0: Ontario and across Canada worry the project could cost far more than projected and cause significant damage to agricultural land. They point to a 2025 study that forecasts the economic benefits from Alto High-Speed Rail to be $48 billion over 40 years. The study's researchers argue that figure falls well short of Alto's projected cost, between $60 billion and $90 billion. Alto did not immediately provide a comment. Jason White, The Canadian Press.
1: Moving to 880 Ched weather, we do have a few clouds tonight in our city as we're falling down to an overnight low of 8. Tomorrow, getting up to a high of 21. Lots of clouds overhead. Wednesday, a high of 20 with a 30% chance of showers. Thursday, we're going to get some sun and clouds and another high of 20 degrees. Friday, some chances of showers and a high of 15 degrees. Right now, though, in Edmonton, we're sitting at 21 degrees. I'm Zach Ferguson, ahead of Inside Sports with Brendan Escott. 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
3: To the 40, to the 30, Javon Leak, nothing but green grass, touchdown Edmonton. What time is score? Leon Draisaitl, power play goal. And the L7 interception, and this one's going the distance.
2: Edmonton's home for great stories, local heroes, and everything you need on the Oilers and Elks. This is Inside Sports, brought to you by James H. Brown and Associates, Alberta Injury Lawyers, the heavy hitters of injury law. And now, here's your host, Brendan Escott, on 880 Chad.
4: Holy smokes. Nobody can set the world ablaze online quite like your Edmonton Oilers, can they? Welcome to Inside Sports. It's Brendan Escott here with you on a marvelous Monday evening, and one in which, as I say, your team here in Oil Country has been making headlines. There's ripples, and then there's tidal waves. And this one seems to have come on more like the latter, with news that Mike Babcock is in line to be the next head coach of the Edmonton Oilers. Now, I'm guessing you don't need to know why this has been bandied about in terms of the controversy behind it. I mean, he's been out of the league for a little while and certainly was not the first candidate to be brought forth. But it's not to say that he's not a qualified one. I mean, his tenure with Detroit was one that most coaches would love to have. Most coaches would dream about 1,301 games as an NHL head coach in the regular season, 700 wins. His next win, in theory, if it comes, will be his 701st. In those 1,301 games, we've also seen, I guess, 164 postseason games as well, 123 with Detroit. So not much playoff success thereafter, but 90 total wins. The key players for your Edmonton Oilers reportedly have been consulted on this. That was, stick tap Darren Dreger of TSN for his reporting on this. This is where it all broke this morning. But Darren Dreger saying, yeah, that this is trying to see if there's any hurdles that need to be cleared through the NHL Players Association, given the way that things have ended, I guess, in Columbus and in Toronto with Mike Babcock. But barring anything that we have unforeseen at this time, as you just heard for the last 2 hours, this is who the Edmonton Oilers have in their crosshairs right now. The trigger has not officially been pulled on the hire, but that's not to say that it couldn't by the end of this week. So, what do you think about all this? My goodness gracious. We'll have some time to talk about it throughout this show, particularly the first hour of the show. We'll spend on hockey tonight with David Paniota coming up at 6:35. He's been reporting all this as well, as he is our resident NHL insider here on Inside Sports. So 6:35 with David, and obviously this first half hour, plenty of time to air it out as well. So if you have any texts that you want to follow up on, in terms of stuff that maybe didn't get read on Bob's show or whatever, you're still listening, by all means, we'll see if we can weave that in to the first half hour here.
5: Yeah. And then we'll veer off into Elks territory in the second hour of the show. We'll have head coach Mark Killam come on at 7:05. Kenny Logan Jr. of the defensive backfield at 7:20, and Blake Dermott at 7:35. Deadline news, as I say, and really what we're hearing right now is just, as I say, that they're going through checks and balances to make sure that this is all good by the league. What does that tell you right there? I'm not sure. There's lots of people that have lots made of this online already, and I think that all opinions on it are valid at this juncture. Now, that doesn't mean that it's going to be one way or the other. It doesn't mean that it's going to prevent a hiring, because it's not necessarily one that the whole public agrees with here. They're trying to win. And if the players, namely Connor and Leon and the rest of the leadership group, have been consulted on this and they've signed off on this, and this is the guy that they want, then it seems like this is absolutely the path that we're headed down. And you're asking me, I mean, what do I feel about this? To me, it comes not necessarily out of left field, but this is probably not the path that I would have seen them venture down. I don't think this was even plan B, frankly. I think this is plan C or D. But they're not in a spot right now where they get to be especially picky, and I'll tell you why. Because number one, there's not a lot of coaches out there available for business right now. Plan A seemed to have been Bruce Cassidy. I think we can all agree on that, and we know how that's gone right now. Plan B, well, was that Peter Laviolette? Guess what? He got hired by Los Angeles. I imagine the interview process took place with the Edmonton Oilers. The Kings pounced, replacing DJ Smith. That was announced today as well. So, I think this is as much about availability as it is about him being the right man for the job. I don't think that he was at the top of a lot of lists here. But I wonder if he didn't have many teams at the top of his list either. If you're a coach, wouldn't you want to come and coach the Edmonton Oilers, given how you'd like to believe that they're still, with this group of players, on the cusp of Stanley Cup Stanley Cup contention, at least for one more year? Lots to digest here, isn't there? 780-451-8800 is the number to get involved at on the text line. We love our texters. We love our callers as well. Richard jumping in right away to say 100% no. Babcock would be a disaster, and it's embarrassing that they're even thinking about it. Another texter simply saying, oh, this is IMAC. Buckle up. Good luck, dude. Oh my goodness. Yeah, this is a night where it's good to be in sports media, because there's no shortage of things to talk about. Oilers are paying a head coach right now, says this texter. He wasn't their first pick, but he is still under contract. Frank said it best. Just listen to his hit. Yeah, that was a great hit with Frank Saravalli. Actually, I'm going to redirect people, not right now, but when you get a stray minute, I would check out the opening of Oilers Now if you missed it, and I would check out the hit with Frank Saravalli. It's just great radio because of the debate that this has caused. And more into the particulars is what Bob Sow's about, and more about just sort of having it air out, I guess, is what I'd like it to be about here in the opening half hour tonight. Another texter here saying, the thing I don't get is why you just don't wait 10 days to see if Vegas gives you permission to interview Cassidy, and if not, then hire Babcock. It's not like anybody was breaking the door down to hire him. Good point. But there's certainly no guarantee, and I think that if the Edmonton Oilers thought that they had a crack at Bruce Cassidy even after that 10-day window, in theory when the Stanley Cup Finals end, if there was a belief that he was their guy, if they wanted him that bad, they would be waiting for him. But I don't get the sense that Vegas is going to play ball with the Edmonton Oilers, and I don't think that Los Angeles thought that either, otherwise they wouldn't have moved on their guy. So Vegas holds a lot of the cards, for better or worse, in this situation with the leading coaching candidate. And that's a whole other kettle of fish in terms of what you're allowing Bruce Cassidy to do. I don't know. I'm not a lawyer. Actually, my wife is, and I asked her about it, and she was like, he's bound to whatever that contract says. And the contract sounds like a no-compete, which means that Vegas does hold the cards. So here we find ourselves with Babcock. Go ahead, Kellen.
6: Yeah. Welcome to the show. Good evening. It's one of those things where I've seen it happen even in our industry with talent before and that stuff, where if somebody gets, you know, unfortunately let go and that stuff, but they still have a year left on their contract, they get paid out by the company, and guess what? You're sitting at home. Mm-hmm. If you sign a no-compete, you are getting paid to sit at home for whatever the length of that contract is. So, if that's definitely what is revealed to have come out later on down the line, obviously it's not public knowledge now or anything like that, then that doesn't surprise me. The Babcock news is a little bit out of right field for me. My question would be relevancy. Has he stayed relevant with the game? Mm-hmm. Can he coach in a mid-2020s NHL? We know he was a great coach in the late 2000s. We know he was, you know, a passable to okay coach in the 2010s. 2020s, is he relevant? Is his style of coaching relevant? That's mm-hmm. that's my question.
5: Yeah, and it's a completely fair one. I think that that's the question that a lot of fans are asking right now, and in amongst, you know, other things like the player treatment, and there's no hiding from what was out there. He had some behavior in Toronto in particular with Mitch Marner and the ranking of his teammates based on work ethic and mm-hmm. the taking of the cell phones and this sort of thing. This is stuff that's out there and we know about. Now, did that happen in Detroit with a veteran-laden team? I sure as heck don't think so. And there was never any, you know, rumors or qualms about how he treated his star players there. So that's why I think you find yourself in a situation where the Oilers are, as Dexter Scott suggests here, looking for somebody just to bring in a set of spurs to get this team going. Scott says he doesn't care who it is, but no more soft gloves. And I think that that's what the players are demanding here, too. They don't want a soft coach. They want somebody with a whip willing to crack it as they're coming down the final quarter mile stretch.
6: Right, absolutely. It's final round time. You got to load up and go for it. So
5: yeah, exactly. Yeah, so, man, again, not without controversy, but certainly in the talk radio industry, this is the kind of day that you live for. This is borderline letting the inmates run the asylum, says a texter here. And also, you have to wonder if the owner takes some rose-tinted glasses on, because Cassidy makes more sense, but Babcock has the backing of the owner. But it's not like Daryl Cates is naively going about his day either. Daryl Cates is plugged into what's going on, and nobody wants this team to have more success than the owner. Hello? Not even about the pride, about the money. It's about the money, it's about the pride. It's about both of those things. And when you've got a coach that can get this team to where they believe it can get to, then both of those things will follow. Money and success. Money and things that you can take pride in. I say money because ultimately long playoff runs equate to more things going into an owner's bank account. And I know that's probably not even what you want to hear, but it ultimately is a factor here. So the better a team can do, the better a head coach can prod them along in that path, everybody's going to be benefiting.
6: Yeah, it was a stark contrast. I was down in Ice District last night at Escott meeting a couple of friends for dinner, and stark contrast from a year ago where, you know, all the people were there. That was, you know, with the cup run and that stuff. And then last night, no problem finding parking down there. That's, you know, definitely not what you want with your entertainment district, for sure, on an off night, right? So
5: yeah, fair enough. So here we are, 6:18 on Monday night. No official word about this yet, but lots of conjecture and lots of smoke signals. Every insider is talking about it. Every one of the Oilers media reporters in Ryan Rashog, Bob Stauffer, you know, they're digging in on it.
6: Mm-hmm.
5: And when you've got them all confirming that the players have been consulted, you know that this is a path that has been wandered very far down. I mean, I personally can't confirm he's been interviewed or anything like that. But again, when Bob starts his show the way that he did today, you take your cues there and you say, this is their guy. This is their guy now, for better or worse. This is their guy. It's time for a quick break, but we'll get to some more text messages here when we get back. Just want to make sure that was all the stats that I wanted to lay on you. I don't want to lay too many stats on you because, as Kellen suggests, I mean, we don't know the relevancy of a lot of this in the modern incarnation of hockey. It's one thing to play a certain way in the mid-2000s mm-hmm. with a jacked-up team in Detroit.
6: Mm-hmm.
5: But it's entirely different when you're trying to negotiate the modern NHL, where players are fast. There's four lines worth of players on most teams that yep. can get you. You know, there's a lot to contend with here and in 2026-27.
6: Yeah, his teams were getting knocked around in the 2010s quite a bit, especially those final couple of years in Toronto. It was, you know, they weren't resemblance of any cup-contending teams, for sure.
5: Mm-hmm. Then there was the Columbus issue where he didn't even end up coaching a game after yeah. being hired by them. So lots to consider, lots to digest, as I say, and we'll continue doing that throughout the rest of the show tonight, though we will veer into Elks territory in hour number two. But stick with us. We'll step out quickly, come back with some more of your texts and a little update on the sporting world as well when we return to Inside Sports on Chad.
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0: And the Oilers are controversy enthusiasts, and they're listing 45 degrees right now. Panic move if Babcock signs. They've mismanaged the winning window by constantly making questionable moves throughout the roster and coaching staff due to sheer pressure to win. Too many gut checks at once to make it viable. Another texter saying, Brendan, the Oilers, sure, they've got Connor and Leon, but the Red Wings have had Lidstrom, Chelios, Dominic Hasek, Pavel Datsyuk, Chris Draper, Nick Cronwall, Henrik Zetterberg, among others, much deeper than the current Oilers D and goaltender. Not sure that Babcock will have the same results. That's a texter out of Ontario weighing in. Appreciate you listening from out there or wherever that phone number may actually be residing, but that's the 226 area code. Mm,
1: good point. I think we're at the point now, though, we could throw Bouchard in there as our... as one of those world-class elite athletes when you talk about the Oilers and in that hierarchy. So, you know, I would always consider McDavid, Draisaitl, and then I'll throw Bouchard in there as that same echelon of player now at this point.
0: Yeah, I think that's fair to say. And frankly, I don't think there's any reason to believe that that head injury that he suffered will carry over into the regular season. There's a long layoff time. So I know I've seen that online. I'm not really a subscriber to that theory, but it's
1: still lots of time. And even if they shave a week off of exhibition or whatever it is this year and they're starting, you know, a week earlier or whatever it ends up being because of the two extra games on the schedule and that stuff, I think Evan should be back in fighting shape by the time the season opener comes around, for sure.
0: Some interesting text here, for sure. Management already trying to put it on the players, ready to cover their butts when things go sideways, and the media will be right there after them calling it a McDavid hire. Well, it's not a McDavid hire. There's a whole bunch of people that are part of the process, but would you feel more comfortable if McDavid wasn't consulted? I don't think so. I think that any team in the NHL is going to make sure their leadership core signs off on said move. Good text. Appreciate that. What a fast half hour. I kind of figured it would be. McDavid also won his fifth Ted Lindsay Award over the weekend. That's the league's MVP as voted by his peers. Mm-hmm. Ties Wayne Gretzky for the most ever.
1: Yes, absolutely. His family ambushed him on a golf course with the trophy.
0: I saw that. It was
1: a cute bit. It was fun.
0: Yeah. Knicks and Spurs in New York City tonight for game 3 of the NBA Finals. New York up 2-0 in the series. What are they, like 13-0 over the last 13 games?
1: Just an insane run. Insane run.
0: Blue Jays home to Philly starting the series. We'll tell you how that goes in the course of the show during the out-of-town scoreboard. Coming up next, though, we'll delve further deeper into this with David Pagnotta from the fourth period. Stick around.
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2: This is Global News. It is 6:30. I'm Zach Ferguson. Sturgeon Lake Cree Nation is fighting with the province again in court, this time over not being consulted over a large-scale artificial intelligence data center near Grand Prairie. The issue is in court over the Water Act license granted. Chief Sheldon Sunrise says that they have filed a judicial review of the matter because they're saying they were not consulted before the license was awarded. Wrapping up traffic today, here's Jackson McNulty.
3: Thank you, and as you make your way home tonight, just watch out for a tow truck wrapping up the collision on the White Mud westbound by 159th Street. They're taking up that right-hand lane. Downtown, we are still working around that collision at Jasper Avenue and 109th Street. South and eastbound traffic feeling delays here, and still some volume delays lingering around Calgary Trail between the White Mud and 34th Avenue and West Anthony Handy southbound at the Stony Plain Road overpass. Shop the Canadian Tire Summer Big Red Sales. 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Details online. From the Global One Traffic Center, I'm Jackson McNulty.
2: Thanks, Jackson. Changes coming for Edmonton Transit riders in the Capilano and Gold Bar areas as ETS makes their summer adjustments at the end of the month. On June 21st, ETS have announced that they're closing Route 522 to the Capilano and Gold Bar neighborhoods, with on-demand transit providing riders with a more direct service to a local transit hub. Conservative leader Pierre Poilievre thinks every province would benefit from Ottawa getting its nose out of Alberta's business. Poilievre argues Ottawa's butting out of the province's affairs would be the best way to squash Alberta's separatism. Moving to 880 Ched weather, a few clouds tonight in our city as we're falling down to an overnight low of 8 degrees. Tomorrow, bouncing up to a high of 21 with lots of clouds overhead. Wednesday, a high of 20, a 30% chance of showers. But right now, in Edmonton, we're sitting at 21 degrees. I'm Zach Ferguson. Your next scheduled newscast will be at 7 o'clock right here on 880 Ched.
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0: Edmonton. You've found Inside Sports tonight. Thank you so much for that. On a night where there's a lot going on in Edmonton in terms of this coaching hire, potentially anyway, we figure they've got it narrowed down to their guy based on everything that Bob Stauffer was saying on Oilers Now. Again, he had a rockin' and rollin' first half hour of his show. So certainly check that out via podcast. Just search Oilers Now anywhere you get your streaming audio and find that there. But do that after our show. Take it with you sometime else as we are set to welcome aboard David Panyota in just a moment here. I'm sure he is busy working the wire. Just like he would have been earlier today. Craig texting us to say Babcock's tenure with the Leafs, not exactly spectacular. Consistent, though. Another texter out of the 604. Who in the Oilers organization do you believe was the first to mention Babcock as a coaching possibility? That's from Jay in East Vancouver. I don't know. That's a very good question. I think that you've probably got a pecking order of available coaches. And this is what I was saying off the top of the show. I mean, there's not a long list of available coaches this year. Certainly not ones that are considered finishers. I mean, you've got guys like Jay Woodcroft out there, who obviously Edmonton probably is not ever going to venture down the path of again. But that's when you're Toronto and you're looking for somebody who can grow with a team, that's where you're going, right? And when you're Edmonton right now with a one-year window, for all intents and purposes, you need a guy like that.
1: So. Further to the previous text you were talking about just prior to the one he just got to, I think I saw somewhere, I'll have to try and dig up this on X during this interview, but Mike Babcock head coached teams have not been out of the second round since 2013, I believe.
0: Yeah, I think that's actually correct. And in fact, I know our next guest would know the answer to that question. David Panyota, not a tremendous amount of recent playoff success for Mike Babcock. Welcome to the show, by the way. What did you make of all this news as it broke this morning? My goodness.
2: Yeah, it caught a lot of people off guard, but clearly this is something the Oilers have been internalizing and discussing for a little bit of a stretch here. You know, they spoke internally within management and Daryl Cates. They then relayed the message to their core player staff, including Connor and Leon, and wanting to get get them on the same page and make sure everybody's all comfortable with the potential of this moving forward. And seems to be consensus that yes, if he's interested and, you know, the team's able to make this happen and the league is going to sign off on Babcock returning to the NHL, that they're all for it. And that's kind of where we're at right now. We're waiting to see what next steps are with respect to, the league being on board. But it sounds like everyone within the Oilers organization, from the core player group to managers and the owner, Daryl Cates, that they're on board to make this happen if the league gives its blessing.
0: So maybe for somebody who doesn't understand why the league's blessing wouldn't be given, what could you say about just, I guess, like the way that things ended in Columbus and or never really got started in Columbus would be a better way to describe it. With respect to, you know, I guess the time that he's been out of hockey and why, as I say, there are some hurdles to clear in that respect.
2: Yeah, well, I mean, look, the breach in player privacy was a big one. And for those who aren't familiar with what happened in Columbus, during his intro meetings with all the players, he was going through their phones and basically forcing them to show him, you know, what's on their phone, photos and other stuff and whatnot. That's a part of it. That's part of what happened. But that was one of the biggest takeaways and one of the biggest red flags that were issued, especially from the player's side. The younger guys, you know, there's a bit of an intimidation factor when you're dealing with the hockey presence and name like Mike Babcock. And the veterans, they were not overly fond of how that went down. They filed a complaint. The NHLPA was pretty ticked off about it. And then, you know, it led to him effectively resigning as head coach of Columbus. He wasn't let go. He resigned. you know, that's you know, a big issue. We've heard in the past he's had, you know, kind of flexed a little bit in terms of trying to intimidate younger players, including his time in Toronto and things of that nature, and trying to get players to basically rat on each other in certain circumstances. Now, he has, to my understanding, taken time to, you know, go over that, reflect on what happened, speak to people, get an understanding of what's happening in today's world and how those types of tactics are not only not welcome, but are, and not only frowned upon, but they're completely inappropriate. So it sounds like, based on, and I would have to imagine, given the level that the Oilers have gone through here, that they seem, I would imagine, they would seem pretty comfortable that he has, you know, reconciled those issues, that he has had the made the appropriate adjustments internally within himself to understand today's player, today's game. You know, it's much different than it was 10, 20 years ago. And I've got to imagine they're comfortable enough that those types of shenanigans would not occur if he were to join their club.
0: Now, that's half of it. And the other half is, you know, is the coaching acumen, having been out of the league now for coming up on 7 years, right? Like, I don't think you lose the ability to coach, but has the game grown in a way that's grown away from a Mike Babcock style of team? Or is this something that, I mean, obviously there's every reason to, in the Edmonton circle, to believe that he's going to be able to provide a product on the ice that's as competitive as any other, right?
2: Right. And, you know, taking away, you know, what he's done, you know, what he did, winning a, you know, a championship, being part of, you know, going on the national scale as well, you know, all of those different elements kind of come into play. And, you know, if you're right, you don't lose the coaching aspect of any of this, right? You know, this always, you know, just suddenly, you know, you step away from the game for a week and then, or a year or however, and you suddenly forget, you know, how things work. You know, he's still, you know, tried to be engaged in the game, you know, after his time, you know, with the Toronto Maple Leafs. He joined the university, but at the college degree, you know, he was an unpaid assistant with, you know, the University of Vermont. He jumped on with the University of Saskatchewan as well. And I think that might have, and this was before Columbus, but that should have given him a better insight into, you know, the younger type of player that's out there. And then after Columbus, he took that full step away. But, you know, again, you're even if you're not coaching, or and we talk to a lot of coaches, you're never really out of the game, right? You're always watching. You're always keeping tabs on things. You may not be behind the bench, but you're always keeping an eye on what's going on. And, you know, his methods certainly have been successful overall. And, you know, when you have an opportunity to bring in this caliber of coach, because it's clear that the Oilers wanted to bring in somebody, a veteran presence, that was going to be kind of that finisher, right? There's a lot of roster moves. We know this. There's a lot of roster moves that have to happen and have to take place with the Oilers going into next season. But having a coach that comes in there that can lead this group and has that veteran experience, that's key for the Edmonton Oilers. Whether this was going to be Bruce Cassidy or Craig Berube or Peter Laviolette, who ends up joining the LA Kings as their head coach, and so on, including Mike Babcock, that's the kind of caliber coach they've wanted. And, you know, with all the moves that they're going to make from on the ice, they wanted to have somebody off the ice that could push them over the edge, get them over that hump, and bring them a Stanley Cup. And clearly, they seem to believe that Babcock is capable of this.
0: The fourth period's David Paniota with us on Inside Sports tonight. Now, I'm getting some texts asking about not only which players were consulted, and I'm sure we're not going to know that for certain, but obviously Connor and Leon are looked at as you know, it's needless to say, they're the guys that are getting talked to here, and probably in addition to a couple more. Do other teams also consult star players on moves like this, or is this kind of a byproduct of where Edmonton's at in the cycle right now, knowing that this was one that needed the players to sign off on it, I guess?
2: No, this was absolutely this is something, first of all, this is something that does happen regularly. Now, the ultimate decision is up to, you know, the GM slash owner slash management group, effectively the GM. So they may have all of this. They may all talk. They may consult. And then, you know, they may say at the end of the day, okay, we want to do this, or we may not. But the ultimate decision, the final decision, is that of the GM and management. Now, with ownership on board, it kind of goes to that effect as well. Yes, Connor McDavid is one of the individuals that has been consulted as part of this, and I was told it was their, you know, their core. So I would imagine, in addition to Connor, Leon's part of that. I would imagine Evan Bouchard, to some degree, is as well, along with Hyman and Nuge and probably kind of where it's at, but you know, I would imagine, you know, five, maybe six guys. But I've confirmed that, you know, Connor is one of them, and they seem to be on the same page. So it really is going to come down to now, by the sounds of things, if Vegas isn't letting Bruce Cassidy go. It certainly sounds like this is going to be, you know, up to the Oilers, assuming the NHL signs off.
0: What about the link to potential assistant coaches alongside Mike Babcock here? I wonder what you could tell us about the likelihood of, say, DJ Smith following in tow, you know, somebody of that magnitude, perhaps, because there's, I mean, every possibility he's going to want to bring in some of his own help, right?
2: Well, yeah, without question. And you know, he's going to want his crew as part of this. So we'll see kind of, you know, this is still early. First of all, he needs the blessing of the NHL for this to be a thing. And then, you know, go from there. But I would imagine that, you know, he's already relayed the message with respect to who he'd want to bring in as part of his staff. And, you know, that the Oilers would have to be certainly comfortable with that. Now, yes, there is the relationship with DJ Smith. And, you know, as I mentioned earlier, now Peter Laviolette's the head coach of the LA Kings. You know, DJ was actually told this morning that they were going in a different direction. And, you know, he's got to decide whether he wants to stick with that club or explore other opportunities. And I would imagine that this might be appealing to him to join, you know, the Oilers, assuming, again, that, you know, Babcock is, you know, going to be the one that's there.
0: With David Pagniota for a couple more minutes here on Inside Sports. Now, yes, Peter Laviolette hired as well. What do you think of the fit there and the Kings ultimately pouncing on probably the second most talked about available coach behind Bruce Cassidy for the last couple of weeks in Laviolette?
2: Yeah, this is... yeah, this was a decision that like they were looking in a couple of different directions here with regards to where they were going, and you know, it sounded like it was a final three between DJ Smith, Jay Woodcroft, and Peter Laviolette. Now, every indication going into the weekend was that it was coming down to DJ and to Woody, but Laviolette had interviewed as well, and maybe there was a little misdirection there from the Kings, as he clearly is their guy, with Laviolette is so. You know, they wanted, obviously, a veteran presence. He signs a three-year contract with the LA Kings. Wanting a veteran presence there to help guide this club. And this is another team, you know, we talked about the Oilers having to make some roster moves. This is another team that needs to make some as well. The LA Kings don't have a number one center. Quinton Byfield may evolve into that, and that's the hope. And he did have a better quarter or second half of the season than he did last year. Excuse me, that he did in the first half of last year, or this past year. But they need a 2C, they need a 3C, and they have to figure out if Scott Laughton's going to come back or not. He's met with the club a couple weeks ago, and I think there's mutual interest, but we'll see how that now goes with Lavi behind the bench. And you know, they, by all indications, want to bring in another scoring winger within their top nine, as you know, Kuzmenko may not be brought back. So there's a lot of teams have a lot of different you know, moves that they want to make here. And that's what is probably going to make this offseason, especially this next month, you know, between now, the draft, and the first, you know, bit of July after free agency, what's going to make it so entertaining is the fact that so many teams have so much work to do and that they're not all going to be able to fill their problems and their holes by, you know, via free agency. They're going to have to go out in the trade market. They're going to have to be aggressive. They're going to have to be creative. And the LA Kings are part of that group.
0: Toronto Maple Leafs rumored to be interviewing Joe Pavelski for a head coaching role, which is crazy because it feels like it was yesterday that he was in the league, and frankly, it might be. This would be a Marty St. Louis-esque scenario with him only having coached, what is it, U15 hockey so far, Dave?
2: Yeah, it seems like Toronto just wants to follow and do whatever the Montreal Canadiens are doing. They had a botched trade that didn't happen involving Matthew Knies. Keith Pelley's talking about Michael Hage and mispronouncing his name after the deadline or after their GM decision. And now they're going in a similar direction as to the Canadiens, potentially bringing in, at least he's going to be a finalist, Joe Pavelski is, for their head coaching position, just like the Canadiens did with, exactly as you said, Marty St. Louis. This is... And I get it. It's an outside-the-box type of thinking, and it clearly has worked for the Habs and continues to work for the Habs, albeit a lot of growing pains along the way. I would assume the same would have to occur here with, a first-time NHL head coach that hasn't even had, AHL experience or CHL experience. But it does sound like Pavelski is one of the finalists there. It also, looks like, as well, that Dallas Eakins, I know he's interviewed earlier. He interviewed last week, and I believe he is still in this mix. Whether he's going to be one of the finalists, I'm not too sure, but he is still in that mix as well. And we'll see kind of who else. Is it Final Five? Is it? And this is the next phase, I should say, from the Leafs side of things. They started with 55 individuals that they reached out to something John Chyka admitted to, which, a hell of a number. It's a lot of people that he went out there to go explore, narrowed this down to probably between 5 and 10, I would imagine, this week that they conduct interviews with, second phase of it, and then they're going to go after, the third side, and we'll see kind of how that gets narrowed down.
0: One last question for you, Dave, before we let you go, and this is on Dylan Larkin's trade request and three-team list that he has provided Detroit. I feel like that really hamstrings teams. I feel like the player taking power away from the front office is probably not the best idea to get him out of town if he truly wants out. It kind of limits the options, does it not?
2: It absolutely does, and I think the feedback that I've received with respect to, Larkin's three teams is those are his three preferred teams. I don't think those are the only three teams that he would consider a move to, but those are his three preferred. And, they all have a common denominator is, guys he's friends with play hockey. And of course, there's his buddy Quinn Hughes in Minnesota, his really good buddy Jack Eichel, in Vegas, and of course Matthew Tkachuk in Florida. And you look at the different options. They're like this. The problem, I guess, the problematic issue is, if you're going through this plan and you're going through this rebuild process and you're trying to take next steps and getting over the hump, well, you're probably not making a hockey trade involving Dylan Larkin. You're most likely moving him for young assets. Mm-hmm. And if that's the case, do you extend your rebuild period, or are you going to then take those assets, package them up, and flip them for immediate help? And that's, one of the things that he has to look at. And if you look at the different assets that are out there, I mean, I don't know how Vegas pulls this off. I know some people are saying Orfeev and what. I'm still going to be able to make that money work with Alex Pietrangelo pretty much done. You look at...
0: Dave, we might have to park it here. Your phone connection's breaking up a little bit, unfortunately. But you've given us 17 minutes, so we really appreciate it. And we will talk to you again in a week's time. And that is David Pagnotta on Inside Sports Tonight. Bit of a haphazard ending there, but sometimes the gremlins get in the system. We're late to the break anyway, so we'll park it and we will come right back and take a peek at that out-of-town scoreboard. This is Inside Sports. We'll be right back.
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0: All right. Just quickly here, was looking at the score of the basketball game in New York. 19-9 for San Antonio. Six and change left in the first quarter. Blue Jays 5-2 at the bottom of the sixth inning. And there's no hockey tonight, but that Stanley Cup final headed to game four tomorrow night. We'll have that one for you live on Ched in place of this year's show. 6 o'clock puck drop. All right. Elks talk coming up for the next hour. We'll get to it after a quick news update with Zach Ferguson. Stick around.
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19: This is Global News. It is 7 o'clock. I'm Zach Ferguson. It is 21 degrees, heading down to 8 tonight and then up to 21 tomorrow. Surgeon Link Cree Nation is back in court arguing over the province's duty to consult them once again. Global's Eric Bay with more.
20: The issue in court is over a Water Act license granted for a large-scale artificial intelligence data center near Grand Prairie. The nearby Surgeon Link Cree Nation filed a judicial review of the matter because it says it was not consulted before the license was awarded.
21: The emissions that this facility is going to produce, not to mention the amount of heat that it's going to produce. You know, we're talking a massive footprint, and you know, how is that going to impact our way of life?
20: The group behind the data center is trying to get the review thrown out. O'Leary Digital Limited did not respond to Global News' interview request before a deadline. Eric Bay, Global News.
19: The federal government is looking to limit kids under the age of 16's access to social media with some legislation. After word of the upcoming legislation, the province issued a statement saying that they're watching these developments, but no reactions are being considered at this moment. Global News spoke with some Edmontonians who are happy to hear the ban is including in the bill, but not wanting some more details before they pushed forward.
22: Overall, it's really important, but who is the onus going to be on to uphold that regulation?
23: I think the ban of that sort seems a positive direction, but again, how is that going to work? What's that going to look like?
19: Edmontonians Global spoke to say they want to know how the platform will be held accountable and how to ensure kids just don't find another way around the new law. And the trial has started for the man charged with killing a woman in Edmonton nearly 30 years ago. He was charged with first-degree murder after advances in DNA technology. Global's Jasmine King with more.
24: The man charged in killing a 24-year-old Edmonton woman was in court for the first time. 51-year-old Brian Boucher pled not guilty to first-degree murder on Monday. This was the first day of a jury trial. The jury is made up of 6 men and 6 women. There is a publication ban on the victim's identity. The court heard that the 24-year-old woman was found dead in her apartment on Christmas Day in 1996. Investigators found Boucher's fingerprints on things around her home. His DNA was found on her clothing and her body. It was also found on the murder weapon, a bathrobe belt and shoelace which was used around her neck. Boucher gave a statement to police in 2023 that he was near her residence near the time of the murder. Court heard from a homicide detective who attended to the scene and investigated the death in the 90s. The detective spoke to Boucher in November of 1999 and took a blood sample from him after his fingerprints were discovered in the woman's apartment. Monday was the first day of the jury trial. It is scheduled to last more than 3 weeks. Jasmine King, Global News.
19: The long-awaited opening of the Gordie Howe International Bridge connecting Ontario and Michigan is set to go ahead later this week with a ribbon-cutting ceremony. A source with knowledge of the planning but is not authorized to speak about it says the event is tentatively scheduled for this Friday. The Detroit Free Press reported that Michigan governor will be in attendance for the ceremony. And the leader of the NDP says there is some truth behind the warning about AI from Canada's new governor general. NDP leader Avi Lewis says that he sees some daylight between Louis Luis Arbor's warning on artificial intelligence and the government's recently released AI strategy. The former Supreme Court Justice and international prosecutor was sworn in as Canada's 31 Governor General in the ceremony in Ottawa. Moving to 880 Ched weather, we do have a few clouds tonight in Edmonton, falling down to an overnight low of 8 degrees. Tomorrow, getting up to a high of 21 with lots of clouds over our head. Wednesday, a high of 20 degrees with a 30% chance of showers. Thursday, some sun and clouds and another high of 20 degrees. Friday, some chances of showers and a high of 15. And then looking at the weekend, Saturday, high of 20 with some sun and clouds, more sun and clouds, and a high 24 for Sunday. Right now, though, in Edmonton, sitting at 21 degrees, I'm Zach Ferguson, returning to Inside Sports with Brennan Escott. 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
2: Edmonton's home for great stories, local heroes, and everything you need on the Oilers and Elks. 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
0: Second hour of the show, largely Elks-centric. And why not? After a big week one victory over the Ottawa Red Blacks out in our nation's capital. Keep those texts coming, though, at 780-451-8800. We'll have some time to weave your thoughts on the Mike Babcock situation, the looming hiring of Mike Babcock by the Edmonton Oilers. Nothing official yet, but it is looming. And we can have that conversation, I say again, over the bits and pieces of this show. But when you get the chance to interview the coach of a winning football team, you do that, absolutely. And we're happy to bring aboard, after said 29-21 victory, it's Mark Killam jumping aboard. Coach, nice first week out there. How are you feeling after that one?
3: Feel good. Yeah, it was, we had a plan going back in the off season that we wanted to, try to have as much urgency as we could leading into training camp, and then just kind of push through training camp, push all the way to week one at Ottawa, and mission accomplished, came back 1-0.
0: Yeah, absolutely. And 1-0 for the first time in 6 years, I imagine. Like, one game is one game, but was this a bit bigger of a deal in terms of getting off on the right foot this year in particular?
3: Yeah, I mean, I wasn't here for all those other years, but I understand for the club, for the city, I understand that narrative, but I also understood the hole we were in a year ago, and we've made it important that we wanted to start fast. Like you said, it's just one game, but it was important for us to get that win going into the bye, to try to keep some positive momentum over the next couple of weeks.
0: Yeah, definitely. We'll get to the bye week here in a few minutes, but I'm just curious. Like, last year, I think, was a lot about establishing your vision and an identity for this team. Coming into year two for you, Coach, how does this team feel when you compare it to when you first arrived?
3: Night and day, really, if I'm being 100% honest. I mean, it takes a while to implement the things that you believe in. And even when it's not just, you can't just say them on day one and then they happen. It's, you've got to, stick to your process and try to really get the players to understand why you believe in certain things and why that formula for winning works and what that looks like on a day-to-day, week-to-week basis. And then when we started to turn it around in the back half, then they start to believe it. And, so we carried that into this off season. The messaging was very similar. We wanted to lean on the players now, to reinforce that, the returning players, to kind of reinforce, the things we put in place a year ago. And they did right from training camp. First practice. I mean, those first three days of training camp, we were flying around practicing the way that we wanted to, and that's how you knew it was taking hold.
0: Elks coach Mark Killam on Inside Sports with us tonight. You spoke throughout camp about competition at most, if not every position. And when you look back now, did camp accomplish what you hoped it would in that regard?
3: Yeah, I mean, you could just take the receiver group for an example. I mean, it was the heaviest group that we had in camp. We had the most bodies there. And we, you know, we started the year with two rookies on our starting roster at that position. So, I mean, it was very competitive. You know, a lot of good battles throughout, you know, even with some marquee big names. And, you know, you talk about the O-line. I think our O-line is way better than we were a year ago. And I think the guys that were competing there came in ready to rock and roll. And both were, you know, I'm talking about Beard and Cordy in particular now. I mean, both those guys were extremely professional. They handled it the right way. They came in ready. And, you know, at the end of that competition, we felt like we had two starting centers. So, I mean, competition brings out the best in everyone, and you know, I really feel like our football team took a step forward with the competitions we had in camp.
0: A rainy, physical week one game. Those can get ugly in a hurry, I would suggest. What did you learn about your football team in that environment in particular?
3: Well, first and foremost, I was proud of them for going out there and, you know, gotten out a win in some tough conditions. I mean, it felt like, I don't know what it looked like on TV, but it felt like somebody was just dumping a bucket of water on my head. And I was standing on the sideline. I didn't have to, you know, operate with the football and throw the football. And, you know, we had had a rainy practice earlier in the week, and I remember talking to someone, I think it was Dave or Morley, and they asked about it. And I said, football's played outside. And lo and behold, you know, a few days later, we're playing in a monsoon. But, you know, I credited the football team for that. You know, going on the road, week one is always a little bit more difficult. Doing an East trip, you know, adds another layer to that. But the guys, you know, they handled the task at hand. And like I said, the goal was to go out and come home 1-0, and we found a way to do that, and that's a credit to the players.
0: Yes, the deluge definitely came across on TV, Mark, but so did complimentary football for your group. You must have really been impressed with the way that each unit was complementing each other, the turnovers turning into points, that kind of thing. What did you see in terms of that complimentary word that we all use as such a buzzword?
3: Yeah, I mean, we try to be a three-phase football team. That's what we talk about all the time. We want to be a three-phase football team, and that means, you know, each phase making each other look good. And it also means each phase is accountable to each other. You know, if you get to take a turnover and you put the offense in plus, you expect points. You know, same thing if, you know, you get a big return, or if the return team gets hit, you know, your defense goes on and has their backs. And that's the kind of football team that we're building, and we talk about that stuff day in and day out. So I think that showed up. I think, you know, we're also committed to constant, never-ending improvement, and I think we could have done even a better job in those situations. And that's the other thing that we talked about when we reviewed the film with the players on Sunday, is that, you know, for all the good things that we did, you know, we took the ball away four times. We also dropped three interceptions. You know, those are got to have it. That can end the game. You know, for the points that we got, you know, we got a lot of threes instead of sevens. You know, those are that's where we can improve. As good as our young cover teams covered on special teams, we gave up a 31-yard return. So we know we're appreciative of the win. We did the job. We did what we had to do on that day to win, which was important. That's the number one thing. But we know there's so much better that we can be.
0: With Edmonton Elks head coach Mark Killam right now for a couple more minutes on Cheds. Justin Rankin just explodes out of the gate offensively. I mean, what can you say about having a true bell cow like that, who you can deploy out of the backfield as a receiver in a sense, and then still have him break off 60-yard chunks with the holes that are being created by that awesome offensive line performance as well? What can you say about him?
3: I mean, there's a lot of hype around him, and it's a real well-deserved hype. The guy is a game changer. I mean, I thought he was our best player last year. You know, he's kind of picked up where he left off. You know, as a man, he loves football. He's all in every day. He works tremendously hard. He's there early. You know, and he's trying to raise the level of the people around him. And I think that was another message we took home from that, is that this guy can take a check down and break out of that 61 yards. I mean, everybody needs to be working, finding work, finding people to block, finding, trying to get a hat on a hat, because he literally can score every time he touches the ball. And that's one, that's makes you feel great, that, and you're really thankful he's on your football team. But two, as a player, you want to make sure you're doing everything you can to get the guy loose, because he's certainly a special talent.
0: With Cody Fajardo under center from the start of this season here, having that sort of veteran presence, how much, and I really enjoy talking to Cody, I'm sure you do too, just listening to his insights in the game and that sort of thing, how much value does he provide to this group, being sort of a second coach out there in the huddle with all that experience?
3: Yeah, I mean, a coach in the huddle, a coach in the meeting room. When we do install meetings, you know, Jordan will be installing something, and then Cody will chime in on how he sees it and just reminders for the receivers on, you know, how he wants them to break off that part of the route. And, I mean, that literally is invaluable. You can have the smartest coaches in the world, and if you can't take it from the meeting room to the field, it doesn't matter. Cody is a bridge for that. Cody is a guy that will raise the level of the players around him, and that's what you want in your starting quarterback. And I mean, it was a different feeling having an off season with him going in, knowing that he's the guy, and I'm just trying to support him any way I can because it's Cody's football team.
0: And finally here, Mark, you've got to deal with the schedule as it comes, as we know. Week two bye, how does the coaching staff approach one early in the season like this?
3: Well, like I kind of alluded to before, I mean, our whole plan was to push as hard as we can through camp right into week one and go out and get the dub and then earn a reset. And that's the same thing I told the players. So coaches have the first couple days of the week off, or however they want to do it. I kind of left it to the coordinators. And then we'll get back in the back part of this week. We're going to spend a full day on Winnipeg, even though that's not our next opponent, but we play them on a short week following our home opener. And then after we do that, we'll focus on Montreal. And, you know, they're a good football team coming in here. And we accomplished the first week, which was our first mission. Our second mission is our home opener, so that's going to be the focus.
0: Right on. Really looking forward to the next time you guys are on the field. Always a pleasure chatting with you, Coach. Thank you so much for your time tonight.
3: Thank you for having me.
0: Of course. That's Mark Killam there, head coach of your Edmonton Elks. Your 1-0 Edmonton Elks. 266 air yards for Cody Fajardo against the Red Blacks. They scored in every quarter, 10 points in the fourth. You know, it was a complete effort, Kellen. I thought, the rain made it so interesting. It was hard to see the game at times watching it on TV.
4: That's what I heard, yeah. Yep.
0: And they were making it work. Like, I don't know how you grip and rip a football in that kind of weather, but Cody was doing it. Mm-hmm. And then, of course, I mean, Rankin puts up 196 all-purpose yards, I believe it was. Yeah, with a touchdown, a 61-yard run, a 63-yard catch. It was Justin Rankin to the house. He was exactly as advertised. Mm-hmm. I don't want to say he was better than advertised, because, frankly, this is just the player that Justin Rankin has been for this team in recent weeks, and going back to last season, of course, I mean.
4: It was a reminder of who Justin Rankin is and the type of game he brings on a game-in, game-out basis. And, you know, shout-out to special teams of Vincent Blanchard, I think. What was it, 3-for-3 or 4-for-4 for field goals for Blanchard on Saturday? Because I tuned in at halftime, and then I caught the second half of the game. But, of course, listening on 880 Ched to Morley and Dave and the call on that. So,
0: yeah, they had, I mean, Blanchard hit 5 field goals in the game.
4: Okay, there we go. So 5-for-5 then, I think.
0: Yeah.
4: Yeah. So, but still a stellar effort for sure. And Nick Anderson, what a warrior, coming back in, and he had missed some time in the first half, but came back in the second half and made some plays, made some key tackles and that stuff, and still kept himself in the game. Hopefully everything is all right with him. But mind you, it's a bye week. Whatever hurts and ails you from training camp and that stuff, you can basically kick back and get healed up and be ready to go here for Montreal.
0: So long as it's a bump or a bruise, right? I understand that Coulter Woodmansey might be headed towards the 6-game injured list by the sounds of it. And I'll credit Jason Greger for tweeting that out earlier. I saw that. But that would be a big piece of this missing, though, as you heard Coach Killam say, you've got David Beard, you've got Mark Cordy, you've got probably the best backup lineman in the league in Mark Cordy.
4: Who's you got some depth there. In past years, into. They haven't, but now they do. So
0: yeah, exactly. So that's a bit on the offense. But, and Nick Anderson, of course, a big piece of the defense. We're going to talk to another big piece of the defense, and that linebacking core, Kenny Logan Jr., will jump aboard the show when we return to Inside Sports.
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0: Keeping on with the Elks talk for the rest of the hour here, our Elks analyst, Blake Dermott, will join us at the bottom of the hour, just after Zach Ferguson reads you the next news updates. But before we get there, let's bring in a player's perspective. Love hearing from the coach, but it's nice to get a look at things from the man who was on the field himself, patrolling that defensive backfield. It was Kenny Logan Jr. Kenny, thanks for jumping aboard the show. How are you doing tonight?
36: How you doing? Thank you for having me.
0: Of course. My pleasure. Have you dried off yet from the rain in Ottawa? That was crazy.
36: Yeah, the rain was definitely crazy. But as soon as we got back in the locker room, I rushed to change and get my clothes back right.
0: What'd you think of the week one performance? It seemed like the team was playing complimentary football right out of the chute.
36: Yeah, it was definitely a great experience. Definitely play complimentary football. We gave the offense some momentum. They gave us momentum to go out there and play well. We have always have things to clean up. Got to clean up the penalties and stuff like that. But it was definitely great to get the W.
0: Yeah, absolutely. And the first week one win for this team in 6 years. I know that's not lost on you guys. How big a deal is that?
36: It was definitely exciting to get the first one, but we prepared for it. We attacked the week. We attacked camp coming out just to be able to be ready for this moment.
0: What was camp like for you coming in knowing that you were going to be the Sam linebacker? I know last year, rookie season for you, a little bit different maybe coming in and not knowing where you were going to be, right? You were playing safety a little bit for this team last year too. But what was camp like knowing you had a position to come into for sure?
36: I didn't really know I had a position. I mean, I still had to earn it at the end of the day. You have to earn it each and every day, actually. So I just came in with the mindset to go get better and just make sure I leave no doubt when it was time for them to make a decision about that.
0: Back to week one here. What were some of the biggest lessons that you took, actually, maybe even from your rookie season, that helped you hit the ground running in week one this year?
36: Just really preparation, just how I go about it, how I attack the weeks, and then just film study. Like, I have older guys in my room that help me learn the game faster. So just being ready for the moment, just being able to attack it, and then my voice. I'm more confident now, seeing things a lot slower now, and it helps me play fast.
0: I wonder, you've got J.C. Sherritt as the defensive coordinator of this team, a guy who really had a lot of success at the linebacker position for you. What's the relationship like between you and J.C. in terms of, you know, having that linebacker mentality there preaching to you?

0: too. I mean, what do you see in practice or just around the facilities from Rank that makes him the player that he is, do you think?
1: Just by how he prepares. He comes in, day out early, 6, 7, 5 a.m., first one in the building, last one to go, always trying to prepare his body, and then just with his mindset on how he attacks, he'd be the first one out of practice on the practice field, getting extra catches in and stuff like that. So the stuff in the game, that's second to him, because he prepares for the moment and he's ready when it happens.
0: Mm-hmm. It sure looks like it. We've got Kenny Logan on the line right now on Inside Sports, Elks linebacker, defensive back as well. That versatility, a big deal to this team, of course. And I wonder now, you know, what is your approach to the bye week here? You're sticking around town. Are you the type of player, Kenny, that gets away from the game, or how do you approach it all?
1: I just went and lifted today, but later on tonight I'm going to head back to Florida, go chill out for a little bit, still prepare because we have to come in next week ready to try to add another W on our belt. So not too much of kicking my feet up, but just going back home, enjoying the weather down there, and then coming back ready to go, a little refresher.
0: Yeah, absolutely. St. Augustine is home for you, right?
1: Yes, sir.
0: Yes, sir. So, Kenny, if we sit down after the season, what do you think a successful 2026 looks like for Kenny Logan Jr. and this defense?
1: Everything we prepared for, being ready to make it to the Grey Cup and hopefully win one. Then just with me, just being able to put myself in a great position to help this team any way possible.
0: Love it. Kenny, appreciate your time, my friend. Thank you very much. We'll let you go, but I appreciate you joining us on Inside Sports tonight.
1: Thank you for having me.
0: Of course. Kenny Logan Jr. there. Blake Dermott's on the horizon. We're going to get to him as soon as we get back from a quick global news, weather, traffic updates. Our man Zach Ferguson in the newsroom. Hang on.
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6: 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I'm

0: said, it is 21 degrees, heading down to 8 tonight, and then up to 21 again tomorrow. Surgeon Lankree Nation is fighting with the province again in court, this time over not being consulted over a large-scale artificial intelligence data center near Grand Prairie. The issue in court is over a Water Act license that was granted. Chief Sheldon Sunrise says they have filed a judicial review of the matter because they were not consulted before the license was awarded. And changes coming for an Edmonton transit rider in the Capilano and Gold Bar areas as ETS makes their summer adjustments at the end of the month. On June 21st, ETS has announced that they'll be closing the Route 522. Moving to the organizer of an anti-coal mining petition, they say his team has managed to get the required number of signatures, but he hopes the premier doesn't mess with their question. Alberta country artist Corb Lund, who has been fighting against coal mining in the eastern slopes of the Rockies for years now, he's been submitting the petition to Elections Alberta and will do so on Wednesday for verification. And if it checks out, he's confident the premier will put it to Albertans for a referendum. Conservative leader Pierre Poilievre thinks every province would benefit from Ottawa getting its nose out of Alberta's business. Poilievre argues Ottawa's butting out of the province's affairs would be the best way to squash Alberta separatism. And the leader of the NDP says there is some truth behind the warning about AI from Canada's new Governor General. NDP leader Avi Lewis says that he sees some daylight between Louis Arbour's warning on artificial intelligence and the government's recently released AI strategy. Moving to 880 Ched weather, a few clouds tonight, an overnight low of 8 degrees. Tomorrow, up to a high of 21, lots of clouds. And then Wednesday, a high of 20, 30% chance of showers. Right now, though, in Edmonton, 21 degrees. I'm Zach Ferguson. Your next scheduled newscast will be at 8 on 880 Ched.
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0: Edmonton. Thanks for joining us tonight on Inside Sports. Another 25 minutes to go here with you. And, yeah, it's been an interesting day in oil country with Mike Babcock rumors swirling about. Nothing official yet, but it's all but official, according to our man Bob Stauffer there. Again, I can't urge you enough to listen to the first half hour of Oilers Now today at some point. Maybe you got tomorrow and some time drinking coffee, whatever it is. Go back to where you get your streaming audio, search Oilers Now, and get that opening segment. It was pretty heated and a lot of what you needed to know. Actually, the first hour was good. Frank Saravalli was awesome.
1: I was going to say, you might want to follow that up with Frank Saravalli and Bob, because that was that's two great hockey minds going one-on-one with each other, prying for information, which is great. So,
0: and they were dueling today. Mm-hmm. Dueling opinions on the matter, which always makes for great radio. But we're talking Elks right now, and why not? After a big victory over the weekend, 29-21, they knocked off the Ottawa Red Blacks, winning their first season opener in 6 years. Yeah, that's an indicator of where things have been, but hopefully this is an indicator of where things can go. And you heard Mark Killam downplay it, right? It's simply one game, of course, but getting off on the right foot, I think, is probably a bigger deal for this team than not. So we bring aboard our Elks analyst, Blake Dermott, and we ask you, Blake, how big a deal was that season opener in your eyes?
2: Well, I, you know, we talked about who is this going to affect the most, the Red Blacks or the Elks before the game, and both teams were in similar situations, and was this crucial that they win the game? And I my comment was, it's just a game, and it's the first one of the season, and you have 18 other games, and it reminded me of 1989 when we lost our second game. It reminded me of 1989 when we lost our second game of the season in Toronto, and Joe Farricielli stood up after and said, well, guys, we just lost one game. Well, we only lost one game the rest of the year. So early in the season, it's not as big a deal. But I think for this organization, for the city, for the fans, for the players, the guys that have gone through this, it's a big deal. And you know what? And I think there's an awful lot of pressure on them. And when I watched the game, I was excited about a lot of things. And I don't think it was a great game. I don't think it was a masterpiece by any stretch of the imagination. I think there were some unbelievably good performances out there. But there's, as Mark Killam said after the game, we've got a ton of things we can correct. So it's good when you win and you know you didn't play that great. So this is what good team. How many times have we seen Winnipeg Blue Bombers do that over the last 5 years where they just played crappy, but somehow they won a game? And I'm not saying that the Elks are in that position yet, but when you start to get to that point, you can still find ways to win a game. That's really positive. And I think we've been saying that right since the beginning of the season, beginning of training camp. This is not the same kind of team that we've seen over the last 6 years. This is a team that I think it's going to have an unbelievable chance to make the playoffs. And they just stay healthy and all those things. I think they got a real good squad. And once you make the playoffs, who knows what can happen.
0: We've seen, and you and I have covered teams and going back years past, where they would put out a reasonable performance and then find a way to lose it. So to put out a performance where there was things that are correctable and you find a way to win it, especially in that downpour. I mean, good grief. The first half of that game was absolutely insane. You could barely see it through the TV camera, what was going on there a lot of the time until the camera guy gave the lens away. Wipe. So I don't know how you spin the ball like Cody was spinning it. And I guess that's where Justin Rankin comes in with some of those shorter passes, right? Like, how do you think they manage the weather considering?
2: Well, I think obviously did a really nice job. I mean, from a standpoint of completion percentages, you know, that was one of the worst games of Cody Fajardo. Like, this is a guy that's a career 72% completion percentage, and I think he threw like 66.7, which I don't think was terrible. You know, the things that I thought, you know, the talk early about this 1,000 yard guy, 1,000 in the ground, 1,000 in the passes, Rankin. And, well, he got 200 yards, 96 on through the air and 94 through the air and 102 on the ground. And I thought, well, that's a pretty lofty goal for anybody to start talking about. But when you think about it, you know, that's it's makeable. And that's because they have such an outstanding, I think, the group of offensive line is good. You know, when you think about their number six guy is Mark Cordy. And Mark Cordy would start on probably every team in the league. and he's one of the highest paid offensive linemen in the league, and that's your number six guy? Like, that tells me your depth is fantastic. This is a guy who started at tackle, guard, and center with this team. He can play any position. And when David Beard went out, they didn't lose a beat. And the sixth lineman plays the tight end position. When he's playing tight end, you got a 310-pound guy who can move, blocking a 210-pound defensive back. So no wonder that gives a good threat for your run game. And then you know Fajardo's not going to make a mistake. No sacks, clean sheet. And then the thing that I was really positive about was the defense had four turnovers in the game. And we talked about, and they should have had two more. We know that there was two interceptions dropped. And they were one of the worst teams in the league last year with interceptions. And so this is a lot of really great performances. But you take 13 penalties. So everything you do on your 14 penalties, sorry. Everything you do on the good plays with respect to turnovers, they took 140 yards or something like that, 140 yards of penalties. You gave away three offensive drives, so you sort of negated any turnover things you had. That's what I mean about opportunities to make corrections. And from that standpoint, from a coaching staff, it's nice to make corrections after you've had a win.
0: They look to me, and I don't have the eye that you have, but as far as complimentary football goes, that was as complete an effort as I've seen from them, or as complete an effort as I would have expected to see from them in terms of forcing those turnovers, capitalizing on those turnovers, turning them into points, whatever, getting a stop when needed. There was just a lot of complimentary football in my eyes. Do you agree with that?
2: Absolutely. And again, another area, I think it was, when the defense does a good thing, the offense has got to take advantage of it. And I think that happened. The other thing that I think that they are area of correctability was how many field goals did they kick? Was it five field goals?
0: Yeah.
2: And so you're in the red zone and you don't come away with more touchdowns than that. Very, very correctable. And a lot of that could have had to do with the weather and the ball and those kinds of issues. But this is a team that played against a team who was in the same boat, hadn't won in a while, first game. I think they were 1-22 between the two of them over the last 5 years or something like that. It was in the opening game. They just weren't very strong. But the Elks put it together on the road in bad conditions, a lot of things against them. And now I'm, with a bye, they got a couple guys get dinged up. So I'm hoping that they come back with their next game. And it becomes, they don't have to win every game. But think about this. They didn't win a whole bunch in their first five in the last 6 years. So if you win two or three games here coming up, that puts you in a playoff position that this organization hasn't seen for 6 years.
0: What do you think it means to have that veteran presence in the huddle in terms of Cody Fajardo, the calming presence? He's just, I really enjoy listening to him talk about football. I think he's got an incredible head on his shoulders. And then the execution oftentimes is there as well. Just how valuable is it having him versus somebody that you're trying to coach up and bring along and that sort of thing like we've seen in really the last 5 years?
2: Well, I mean, Cody Fajardo has won a great cup. There isn't too many guys on that team that have won a Grey Cup, and he's won one, and I think he was MVP of the Grey Cup game. So this is a guy that when he speaks, it's like E.F. Hutton, right? He speaks, everyone listens, and he's such an infectious guy, and he's not going to spread the compliments around. Like, he's the guy that started this whole thing, Rankin being a 2,000 yard back. He's the MVP of this league. This is a guy who wants to have people looking at the rest of his players. And I don't know if you can pick a leader type guy than that. And so I don't know, but look at this whole group though. This is one of the things that Chris Morris said in the offseason at the fan day, is that this organization has gone through huge turnover in the last number of years. Every year there's 25%, 30% of guys are left and new people brought in, and you never have a core group of guys. Well, this is going into this season. Look at how many guys are returning on defense. Look at how many guys are returning on offense. They only have six first-year players on the team this year. And so they've decided, we got some really good core people. We're going to keep them. We're going to grow with these guys. And I think it just – when you start to see teams that don't panic when things go wrong, that's because you've got good leadership in there, and that's something they've been really missing.
0: And, you know, they're helping bring along a couple of guys in particular. I'm curious your thoughts on both Josh Cephas and TJ Luther in the receiving core. I know Luther was up over 60 yards receiving, had a big one for 39. But these are guys that won spots out of camp, right? Like, there's some talent that they're injecting into, some young talent, I mean, in and around this core to help even raise the water even more.
2: Yeah, well, Luther made that unbelievable, that nice catch where he climbed the ladder and got up and caught, like, the back half of the ball, if I remember right. And Cephas, again, is one of those guys that he's been sort of relegated to, you know, the sure-handed 10-yard, 5-yard catch, and hopefully gets yaks, and he's done a great job with that. I don't think he dropped the ball. I think he was 7 for 7, 7 targets, 7 completions in training camp. Like, this is a guy that's as sure-handed as it gets. And I think there was a couple of areas that they needed to shore up this year. One of them was on the defensive line. They've done a nice job at that. Malik Carney, nice job coming in and drawing a couple penalties and getting some pressures. And then I think in the receiving core and the receiving core and the offensive line. Ed decided that these are the areas I need to fix. And I think at this point in the season, it's evident that the concentration worked really well, because I think those were areas that they really needed to fix.
0: It was interesting hearing Coach Killam say they're getting a jump start on the Winnipeg prep during this bye week, because it's a short week for them coming out of the game against Montreal. So they'll be focusing on a lot. Do you think it's easier for them to have a bye week earlier in the season, or I just in terms of like the evaluation? I guess there's not really a lot to evaluate quite yet in terms of what the other teams have done, but you get time to take a look. How do you feel like the approach to this bye week, I guess, should be for this coaching staff?
2: Well, I think for me, I don't remember having really early buys. I'm sure we had them. For me, it was inconsequential, and we only had two of them. Now they have three, I think, over the course of a season. But the thing that when you come out of training camp, you know, it's been a month, right? They've had a month of football so far, and this is the first break. And I think that by that time, you know, with all the competitions you're going through, and then you have a game, guys are going to get sore. It's nice, especially and especially a team like the Elks, who have had not a lot of success over the last number of years. This is a good time to make sure guys are healthy for the next game, make sure that you've got corrections made and are ready for the next game. This might be the best time. When I first saw this schedule as a bye, I thought, I don't like it. But now I'm looking at it going, I think this might be a pretty good thing for them. And I think the coaching staff and guys that, you know, Cody Fajardo's going home. He hasn't seen his family for a month, because his family doesn't come up to Edmonton, because, you know, his wife's got a real good job, probably makes as much money as him. And it gives him an opportunity to come back with a nice clear head and real positive. And everybody has the same chance of that. So I think this is really good timing for them. And for anybody that got dinged up, hopefully they don't miss any time. They're ready to go when they come back against Montreal.
0: Lastly, Montreal beating Hamilton 30-27 to get things going, and then a big comeback victory for Winnipeg, or sort of a walk-off field goal victory, I guess. Did anything catch your eye from around the league in terms of headlines or plays that you saw, highlights that you saw from week one?
2: Well, when you've got games, and virtually every game came down to the last 3 minutes, the Montreal game, coming from behind, going into overtime, winning that game, and fantastic. And then I watched the whole game with Calgary and Winnipeg, and I thought that was again one of those ones where, if you have to pick a game that is the best game of the weekend, it would have been very difficult to pick one of those games. I think Calgary, Winnipeg, Montreal, Hamilton, very difficult, very, very good for television and great for the fans who are watching it. And I don't know. I think that if we can get games like that every game this weekend, that or every game for the rest of the season, I think that'd be fantastic for the fans.
0: Yeah, the league in a reasonably good place with the talent that it's got right now. Let's plan to do this again soon, Blake. Always appreciate your time, my friend.
2: All right, Brandon. Thanks a lot for calling me.
0: Yeah, absolutely. That's Blake Dermott, longtime Elks analyst, 2-time Grey Cup champion, all-around good guy. Not sure how his golf game is. Probably pretty darn good. probably pretty darn good. I think he was out on the course a little earlier today. Anyway, 7:49 in Edmonton. We will throw one last bookmark down in Inside Sports. Got some of your text messages that have bled into the show over the last hour, hour and a half that we're going to get to round things out on a day where the rumors are widely circulating that Mike Babcock is the next head coach of the Edmonton Oilers.
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1: You know your tweet's popping off when the Chicklets guys are retweeting it. Rear Admiral sending out what we had posted earlier on X about the Mike Babcock situation, which was simply this. Bob Stauffer saying, and I quote, "Assuming there is no complications carrying forward with the NHL, Mike Babcock will be the next head coach of the Edmonton Oilers. It's inevitable." End quote. That's from Bob Stauffer on Oilers Now this afternoon. Again, I say check out that opening half hour. Check out the opening hour if you have the time to on podcast. Anywhere you get streaming audio, you can find us there too at Inside Sports. Every like and subscription helps out the cause, and we appreciate it. But big day for many in oil country. Another texter here saying, men of Babcock's vintage generally do not take much time off to reflect and change. That seems to be my experience working in the private sector across multiple organizations over the decades of dealing with men of Mike's vintage. And I guess, you know, in a lot of ways I would agree with that, but then how many men are forced in the way that Mike Babcock would theoretically be forced to modernize, maybe for lack of a better word, in order to survive as a coach. So there's reason to believe that he will have made the appropriate changes. And I think that there's a ton of merit in people saying that this is a very contentious hire. I think that that's very fair. So we'll see. It's not been official yet. There's still a chance, as we suggested earlier, that the NHLPA steps up, says something, raises issue with this, whatever. There's some checks and balances being cleared. But again, this is venturing down a path of inevitability here, according to the man who seems to know the best.
2: Yep. And it goes back to what I said in the first hour, Esko. How relevant is a Mike Babcock coached NHL team in 2026, 2027, maybe even 2028, if it gets to that far?
1: Well, they'd better hope it's very well adapted. And you got to remember, he's going to have assistants too. Like, I really believe that DJ Smith makes a lot of sense here if Babcock is here, if that's what Smith wants to do. And these are that's the type of experienced coach that Chris Knobloch and Paul McFarland were not. I mean, Paul McFarland, I'll give more credit than that. But, you know, Knobloch didn't have a ton of NHL experience. Mike Babcock's got 1,300 regular season games of NHL experience and 160 plus more in the playoffs years ago. But that can't really be exchanged. You know, that's invaluable stuff. And this was something that, we say again, has been brought to the players, as David Peniota explained, the players being McDavid and Dreisaitl and likely Nugent Hopkins and Hyman and Bouchard as well as your, say, core five. If these guys are all saying they don't mind somebody who's going to be in there cracking the whip, when the time comes to do so appropriately, not to start off on the foot where we're going through phones and stuff like that. That won't be happening here. So, I wish we had more time. We don't. That's all we've got for you tonight on Inside Sports, but I really appreciate you sticking around, listening to it all. Thank you so much to all of our guests. To David Peniota, to Coach Mark Killam, Kenny Logan Jr., Blake Dermott, of course. To Kellen for keeping it all on the rails, we thank you. And most importantly to you for listening this evening. Again, I say thanks. It's Brendan Escott also saying so long from the 880 CHED studio. We're off to a global news update. I'll remind you as well, we've got hockey on the airwaves tomorrow. This show will take a pause. We will bring you game four of Hurricanes and Golden Knights. Vegas up 2-1 in the series.
2: What a series so far.
1: What else is in store? We'll find out together. We're off to a global news update, and then it's the last show with David Cooper. Have a great evening.
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15: Edmonton. 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

0: and present in Alberta to play. 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
3: This is Global News. It is 8 o'clock. I'm Zach Ferguson. It is 21 degrees, heading down to 8 tonight, and then up to 21 tomorrow. Surgeon Lake Cree Nation is back in court, arguing over the province's duty to consult them. Once again, Global's Eric Bay with more.
4: The issue in court is over a Water Act license granted for a large-scale artificial intelligence data center near Grand Prairie. The nearby Surgeon Lake Cree Nation filed a judicial review of the matter because it says it was not consulted before the license was awarded.
5: The emissions that this facility is going to produce, not to mention the amount of heat that it's going to produce. You know, we're talking a massive footprint, and you know, how is that going to impact our way of life?
4: The group behind the data center is trying to get the review thrown out. O'Leary Digital Limited did not respond to Global News' interview request before a deadline. Eric Bay, Global News.
3: The federal government is looking to limit kids under the age of 16's access to social media with some legislation. After word of the upcoming legislation, the province issued a statement saying that they're watching these developments, but no restrictions are being considered right now. Global News spoke with some Edmontonians who are happy to hear the ban is included in the bill.
6: Overall, it's really important, but who is the onus going to be on to uphold that regulation?
7: I think the ban of that sort seems a positive direction, but again, how is that going to work? What's that going to look like?
3: Edmontonians say they want to know how the platforms will be held accountable and how to ensure kids don't just find another way around. The trial has started for the man charged with killing a woman in Edmonton nearly 30 years ago. He was charged with first-degree murder after advances in DNA technology. Global's Jasmine King with more.
8: The man charged in killing a 24-year-old Edmonton woman was in court for the first time. 51-year-old Brian Boucher pled not guilty to first-degree murder on Monday. This was the first day of a jury trial. The jury is made up of six men and six women. There is a publication ban on the victim's identity. The court heard that the 24-year-old woman was found dead in her apartment on Christmas Day in 1996. Investigators found Boucher's fingerprints on things around her home. His DNA was found on her clothing and her body. It was also found on the murder weapon, a bathrobe belt and shoelace which was used around her neck. Boucher gave a statement to police in 2023 that he was near her residence near the time of the murder. Court heard from a homicide detective who attended to the scene and investigated the death in the 90s. The detective spoke to Boucher in November of 1999 and took a blood sample from him after his fingerprints were discovered in the woman's apartment. Monday was the first day of the jury trial. It is scheduled to last more than 3 weeks. Jasmine King, Global News.
3: The long-awaited opening of the Gordie Howe International Bridge connecting Ontario and Michigan is set to go ahead later on this week with a ribbon-cutting ceremony. A source with knowledge of the planning but is not authorized to speak about it says the event is tentatively scheduled for this Friday. The Detroit Free Press reported that the Michigan Governor General and former Governor Rick Snyder are expected to be at the ceremony. The leader of the NDP says there is some truth behind the warning about AI from Canada's new Governor General. NDP leader Avi Lewis says he sees some daylight between Lewis Arbour's warnings on artificial intelligence and the government's recently released AI strategy. Moving into 880 CHED weather, we do have a few clouds tonight in Edmonton, falling down to an overnight low of 8 degrees. Tomorrow, getting up to a high of 21. Lots of clouds over our head. Wednesday, high of 20 with a 30% chance of showers. Thursday, some sun and clouds and another high of 20 degrees. Friday, some chances of showers at a high of 15. Finally, on Saturday, 20 with a mix of sun and clouds. Right now, though, in Edmonton, sitting at 21 degrees, I'm Zach Ferguson. Your next scheduled newscast will be at 9 o'clock on 880 CHED.
1: 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It all starts right here on 880 CHED. 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
9: Well, Welcome in. It's the last show. Here's what's coming up on the program tonight. When you were young, did mom say a certain friend was trouble? Annoyingly, she might have been right. Halfway through the hour, why mothers are surprisingly good at breaking up childhood friendships, but also why that victory might come at a cost for Mumsy. Then after that, AI can generate advertisements. People can't tell them from real ones, but then why do human-made ads still sell products better? We'll tell you towards the end of the hour. So much to cover tonight, let's just dive in. A lot of people fall asleep listening to stories about murder, kidnappings, and serial killers. Why do they do that? Why do people listen to true crime podcasts? Well, a study points to people looking for knowledge, not shock value, and also that different personality types tune into these programs for different reasons. Let's discuss it here with Sophia Ray, a communication researcher at the University of California, Davis. Sophia, welcome into the show.
10: Hi, thanks so much for having me.
9: I am someone who doesn't really get it. When I consume this kind of macabre, dark, you know, serial killer narrative content, I kind of get scared, freaked out, and I'm left wondering, why do so many perfectly normal people spend their evenings listening to stories about murder, mayhem? What made you so attracted to this question?
10: The thing that got me really interested in this line of work is we hear all the time about true crime podcasts. They're everywhere. People wonder why someone might be so interested in something so dark, so scary. And I think it really illuminates just this really natural urge to understand. And that's what we're seeing in the data, too. People want to know more.
9: I mean, there's TV shows about podcasters. The producer of this radio show, Danny, shout out Danny. I think she's perfectly normal. She's a true crime junkie. So people like me who don't get it, what misconceptions might I have about those who listen to this stuff?
10: Yeah, I think one of the biggest misconceptions is that people who are really into this might lack empathy or might be kind of dark in some way. And really, we're seeing that some of those traits do play a bit of a role, but really overwhelmingly, it's a natural curiosity that people are trying to solve.
9: Okay, let's talk about overwhelmingly the kind of normal class of people, and then we'll get into that small group because I'm interested in them too. So why does the average person, it's not for the gore as I understand it, it's for understanding? What is the reason?
10: Yeah, well, when we surveyed a large group of people, we asked them point blank, why do you like this? We also had them do some more standard scale measurements, but what overwhelmingly pops up is this information seeking. People are tuning in to learn more about the world. They might be wanting to learn more about the criminal justice system. They might be wanting to learn more about crimes happening in their area. And for many, they also might be wanting to learn more about how to stay safe, kind of using it as this kind of almost protective form of media.
9: I've heard this one that people use listening to what's happened in these horrible stories as a sort of survival guide. Like, here's what went wrong in this story. I'm not going to let that happen to me, or I'm going to see the signs. Is that, that's a real reason why people tune in, to kind of feel safer in some sense?
10: Yeah, I think that really ties into this just general information seeking, right? When as people, we tend to feel more comfortable when we know what's going on. And this is a way that I think people can harness media to figure out what's going on. Now, does it actually work? Does it really keep you safer? We don't know that. But we do know that a lot of people seem to think that it might.
9: And there's something to be said for feeling safer, whether it does or it doesn't, like going to bed feeling safer at night. I wouldn't judge anyone for wanting to do that.
10: And we find that that element at least seems to work. In other work that we've done with this population, we find that people who use a lot of true crime media actually feel less anxious about crime. They don't feel as at risk.
9: Okay, I'm starting to get it here because I used to be scared of turbulence on planes. And then I researched all kinds of turbulence and how and why it happens. And am I more safer in the plane because I know these things? No. Do I feel more safer when I'm in an airplane that hits turbulence? Definitely. So I totally get it, even though I still don't get true crime. Let's talk about this small group of people you mentioned. I'm fascinated by that, who might listen for kind of dubious reasons. Tell me more about that.
10: Yeah. So we looked at what we call dark triad personality traits. These are these kind of traits that are generally associated with more malevolent and kind of negative personality domains. We look at psychopathy, narcissism, and Machiavellianism. And what we were really interested in, how do these types of personality traits influence how we're interacting with media? And what we found is that on general or on balance, most people were right looking for information seeking purposes. But these people with these dark personality traits looked for slightly different reasons. They were listening for just a few different reasons. More entertainment focused, right? When we're seeing people who score high in psychopathy, they tend to be listening for things like relaxation, companionship, social interaction, escape, and habit. And really the thing that stands out there is that relaxation.
11: Yeah, that seems a little off to me, hearing like a really scary, gruesome tale and relaxing to it.
10: Exactly. And at first, it's kind of a jarring finding, right? Oh, people who are high in this trait, they're relaxed by this content. But really, it makes sense when you think about it. People who score high in psychopathy, they're usually exhibiting less empathy. They have a tendency towards risk taking. So they just might be more attracted to this kind of high arousal, scary media, and they might be less impacted by the victim stories. They might not be having as much kind of emotional turmoil about it.
11: I was out with a few friends the other night, and I asked someone who I didn't really know. They told me they were into podcasting. They knew I was in radio and podcasting. And I said, oh, do you like true crime? And she just looked at me and she made a grin. She's like, are you just asking me that because I'm a woman? I kind of laughed. But is there truth to that, that women enjoy true crime a little bit more than men?
10: Yeah, I think we see women as kind of a core content consumer in the true crime space. The majority of true crime content consumers are women. And this is especially true for podcasts, which is the fan group we're most interested in. I also think there's something to be said about women's role just generally in the true crime space. We also see a lot of the top true crime podcasters are also women, and they're telling stories about women as well. So regardless, women are kind of central in this space.
11: Is there like a voyeurism element to why people like this stuff? Like sort of just hearing about other people's lives and sort of, well, listening to it, but observing it in that kind of way?
10: I think so. I think, right, it's very human and natural to want to know what's going on. And something we also know from decades of media research is that people tend to go towards negative. We have this thing called negativity bias, where we just pay more attention to things that are scary and negative. And with that, I think we can kind of wrap true crime in there as well. And in our study, we found that people who were higher in that those psychopathic personality traits were also more likely to use true crime for this more voyeuristic nature. That was their motivation.
11: Maybe I'm getting off topic, but do people ever listen to this stuff hoping to like solve it first before the podcast actually covers it? Or this character should have behaved differently. I would have done it better. That kind of thing.
10: That's a great question. There's actually subreddits dedicated to this, people using their online sleuthing skills to try and solve murders before the cops do. Oftentimes they're also true crime podcast fans or hearing about these for the first time on true crime podcasts.
11: I grew up playing video games in the 90s, and I remember there was like news coverage about how, oh, playing a violent shooter game in the 90s with terrible graphics is going to change people and to make them more violent. Is that an unanswered question, or do we know the answer? The question being, does listening to true crime make us perhaps more violent or change us in some way?
10: I think as far as just general media violence goes, that's a really tricky question. We've been trying to unpack that one for years. In terms of true crime, some research coming out is showing that it doesn't seem to make you more violent or more able to kind of carry out crimes. When I talk to people, they're always like, oh, are true crime fans trying to learn how to commit the perfect murder? And there just doesn't seem to be evidence for that, at least not yet.
11: And if it sounds like one way it does change someone is might make them feel a little safer. So that's not such a bad thing.
10: Exactly. Like that might be an actually great effect when it comes to true crime.
11: Well, Sophia Ray is a communication researcher at the University of California, Davis. Sophia, it's been a blast. Thanks for being here.
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11: All right, this topic is pretty out there, but I'm going to start it by listing a few things that I absolutely love. I love meaty math problems, I love going out to eat, and I love exploring new cities. Oh, and I love the physicist Richard Feynman. If you don't know who that is, he's a joy to watch in old videos. He's great at explaining science in plain English. He's also really funny and witty. And when I saw someone had combined all four things into research, I had to talk to him. I'm here with a computer science researcher at UC Berkeley, Brian Christian. Brian, welcome to the show.
28: Thank you for having me.
11: I think I have just opened up more questions than I've answered. I've confused everybody. What do those four things have in common? How can a math problem help us figure out where to eat, and why does Richard Feynman have something to do with it?
28: Yes.
11: Help me clarify here.
28: Yes. Okay. Well, this all begins in the mid-1970s. So the physicist Richard Feynman was out to lunch in Southern California at a Thai restaurant with his good friend Ralph. And Ralph was struggling, as I think many of us do, between ordering the dish that he always gets, the ginger chicken, which is just always good, or trying out the special. And he was, you know, torn, agonizing, and Richard Feynman, being Richard Feynman, decided to turn this into a math problem, grabbed a page out of Ralph's notebook, and then started writing equations. And this has been one of these kind of charming mysteries in the history of science for about 50 years. No one knew exactly what these equations meant or what these notes were really all about. And I'm very pleased to say that thanks to my collaborator, Tom, we have deciphered the meaning of Richard Feynman's long-lost lunch problem notes.
11: This is like hieroglyphics decoding level cred in the math and perhaps in the restaurant world. What did you decode, and how could it help me figure out where I'm going to eat?
28: So Feynman decided to formalize the dilemma that his friend Ralph was in by imagining this version of eating lunch, which is this math problem where you imagine that every dish on the menu is evenly distributed from basically 0 to 100 in quality. And, you know, you are trying to, over a series of N different lunches, maximize your total dining pleasure by getting as many of these kind of points, so to speak, as you can. So when you try a dish, you learn, you know, is it a 0? Is it a 20? Is it an 83? What is it? And then what Feynman wanted to know is, what is the optimal strategy for balancing when to just get your favorite thing over and over and when to try something new?
11: Did he factor in people's judgments of you perhaps being a plain, boring, unadventurous eater? Because if not, you've got to inject some chaos there, right? Like, if I just want the spaghetti pomodoro because it's my 100 out of 100 and I get it every time, my friends are going to think, David doesn't try new things.
28: That's right. Well, the math is on the side of eating the pomodoro again and again. So basically the math says, you should set some kind of quality threshold, which is, it depends on how many lunches you have remaining. So the more lunches you have remaining, the pickier you should be. But there's some quality threshold. And once you eat a dish that's better than that, never go back. Never try anything else. Just commit for the rest of the time. Of course, we might say this is a bit unrealistic for, you know, peer pressure reasons, among others. But that's, the math is the math.
11: Okay, so the math is the math. When you actually look at people's choice habits, does it match the math? And if it doesn't, does it mean that we're making mistakes in what we choose at restaurants?
28: Yeah, this is a really good question. So the surface level story is, you know, we now know the optimal strategy according to Feynman. And so we decided to run a psychology experiment with several thousand people, put them in this situation and see what they did. And the first answer is no. They do not follow the optimal curve, you know, which is the square root of n over square root of n plus 1. No, they don't do that. They do something that is much simpler, where basically they just kind of have a linear quality threshold that always goes down a little bit every single night in an even way. And the remarkable thing is that despite people doing something that is vastly simpler than what the optimal math tells you to do, they nevertheless get like 90% as much you know, value out of the problem as if they were doing the optimal thing. So in a way, I think this is kind of a redemptive story. You know, like behavioral economics, psychology from the 20th century has told us this story of like human beings are really irrational. We do all these foolish and silly things. We think that this offers a little bit more of a redemptive narrative of like, yes, we're not doing the mathematically optimal thing, but our instincts are serving us really well. They are getting us most of the way there with, you know, a fraction of the effort and a fraction of the computing.
11: They're trending us towards it. And does this apply outside of food, like dating choices, career choices, what neighborhood I might choose to live in, what show I choose to stream? Side note, I watch Seinfeld way too much. Like, does it help predict any of these other things?
28: Well, there's this whole branch of mathematics called optimal stopping. And so it's like your example with the spaghetti pomodoro where, you know, there are any sort of decision-making scenario where you need to pick a moment to commit and go all in. And so as you point out, you know, there's actually, when you start thinking about it, a lot of situations in everyday life that have that structure. You know, you're driving, you see a parking space. Do you take it or do you keep pushing? Right?
11: Concentric circles. That's the George Costanza. You get as close as possible and then you drive concentric circles outward, finding the space. But please go on.
28: Yes, I endorse this algorithm, by the way, just for the record. But you could say, you know, house hunting is exactly the same thing. You know, you go to an open house and you have to either commit on the spot or walk away. And even dating, right? It's like you're in, you know, starting to get to know someone, and there comes that point where you need to either make a commitment and go all in and kind of close off other possibilities, or kind of keep seeing what's out there, but potentially lose

0: you know, not to slavishly live your life, you know, according to some specific equation, but just to have a sense of, okay, these problems all share the same underlying structure. And here's like generally how people have sort of thought about these. And, you know, the math does tell you that there are optimal answers depending on the assumptions you're willing to make. And that's the important asterisk, of course.
1: Sounds like we shouldn't judge ourselves for our kind of gut feeling, because there might be some hidden math that our gut feeling is trending us towards. But let's talk about it in a very specific way. Suppose it's my first time in Paris and I've got to pick a restaurant. I've got like, I don't know, 3 nights there or something.
0: Yep.
1: How should I pick best?
0: Okay, well, so the key insight here from Feynman is that it really depends on what night it is. So needless to say, on your first night, you should always do something new because you've just shown up and everything's new. And then it really depends how good that restaurant is. Of course, I should flag that, you know, in real life, the novelty of being in a new, you know, environment is itself part of the pleasure. But, okay, Feynman doesn't consider that. It's just a pure question of, like, how good is the dish? So basically, your willingness to return to your favorite should be a function of basically how little time you have remaining. So on your last night, basically, you know, we can run the numbers. I can give you the exact thresholds. But the intuition here is, explore on the second night, and then probably the third night, just go back to whichever the first two is better.
1: So I've actually done this, been a place a short time and then gone to the same restaurant twice because it was exceptional. I feel like my friends would laugh at me, call me boring, but sounds like I might have done the right thing. Brian, somehow you've achieved the impossible. You've made a theoretical physicist's high-level restaurant math accessible, and I'm glad you've come here to do it. Thanks for being on the show.
0: I appreciate that. Thank you for having me.
1: Brian Christian is a computer science researcher at UC Berkeley. Up next, Ken. Can parents break up their kids' friendships? A new study says yes, but the fallout that happens from it might surprise you. That in a moment.
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6: 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The nerves. The nostalgia. This season, don't just listen to the game. 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
1: Translating brilliance into a good time. 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
8: Remember being told as a child by mom or dad, I don't want you hanging around that kid. That certainly happened to me, and I never thought it worked, right? Like a parent trying to end a friendship would only make you want to be friends with that kid a little more. But according to a new study, it turns out moms have a surprising effect on breaking up their children's friendships. But the bigger question, should mom use that power? I'm here with Brett Lowerson, a professor of psychology at Florida Atlantic University who worked on this research. Brett, welcome to the show.
9: Thanks. It's a pleasure to be here.
8: I have long thought that parents are like unable in most cases to end friendships of their children, that kids would dig in their heels and want to be friends with those kids more. I guess I'm not completely right, but taking a step back, what made you so interested to research this question?
9: Well, I mean, it is, as you pointed out, it's a fascinating premise that parents do meddle in peer relationships, for sure. And of course, it's important to think about the age of the child when we're thinking about the effectiveness of parent meddling. So when kids are young and parents do all the driving and the navigating and the inviting, then it's not at all surprising to think that parents are quite effective at breaking up friendships because kids just aren't invited over to your house to play, or they're not invited over there to play, or they restrict your movements in ways that you can't continue the friendship. So what we were thinking about was not, is it surprising that it works among young children, but at what point is there a point at which this becomes counterproductive as kids get older, or ineffective as kids move into adolescence? So as you have more autonomy, do moms still have a role to play in terms of your friendships and whether they succeed or not?
8: Getting a little bit towards mom here and less about the kid, like what is happening under the surface when a parent tries to intervene here? Like what are some of the reasons and what ends up happening usually?
9: Well, it's pretty, let's first of all say that I want to be clear that there's no mom shaming or blaming going on here.
8: Good.
9: Usually what's happening here is that parents are concerned about who their child is hanging around with. Nobody's kids are bad, but they certainly are subject to bad influence. That's the way most parents think. And so if only they could steer their child towards a better caliber of friend, then they would start keeping that their child out of trouble. So the goal of these parents is really easy to follow. They're worried about their child getting into trouble by hanging around with the wrong crowd.
8: Your research, do you focus mostly on certain kinds of friendships, like close friendships?
9: Right. Good question. We define friendships in a really straightforward manner. We collect the data in classrooms. And it's important to note that these are late primary school and early middle school age children. So we collect the data in classrooms, and we have a very straightforward procedure. We say, list your friends. And if I nominate David as a friend and David nominates Brett as a friend, we are friends. So as long as we name each other as friends, that's our definition of friends. We don't go into complicated, you know, you got to do this and you got to do that stuff. Kids who say one another are friends are friends.
8: Okay. And what did you find happens when parents meddle, when parents say, hey, you can't be friends with Jimmy or Joey or Diana? I don't know why I picked those three names.
9: So we picked, we followed 400. So I do this, we have a really big longitudinal study going on in Lithuania. And the advantage is we were able to get all the schools in town to participate and all the classrooms in all these schools to participate. So it's a quite a representative sample in terms of the participation rates. And this is a 2-year study. So we followed these children across the course of 2 school years, collecting data at the beginning and the middle and the beginning of the next school year. What we found was that moms had two different kinds of impacts on friendships. In the first place, so these are stable friends. So these children were friends at the beginning of the school year, and then they were friends towards the end of the first school year. So they're still friends. And then when moms at one of those two time points start to say they don't like your friends, they want to forbid you from being friends with them, they have a direct impact on their friendship. The friendship just, some friends just ends. Some friendships just end right away. Others, more perhaps perniciously, in other cases, the friend, so my mom says, I don't like David. I don't like you hanging around David anymore.
8: Makes sense to me.
9: And so what tends to happen over time is that David gets this message from my mom or from me that he's not really very welcome. So David reports that the quality of the friendship is going downhill, that they feel less close, that they do fewer fun things together. And eventually the friendship then, after we report that it goes, starts to go downhill, eventually by the third time point, then it ends. So you don't have a moms object and the friendship ends. Instead, you have moms object and then the friend starts to get the message that, nah, this friendship isn't so great anymore. And it kind of ends with a whimper after that.
8: So I guess my view that moms are basically powerless here is kind of wrong. And you're quoted as saying that moms are effective relationship hitmen, which is kind of fantastic, slightly terrifying. Should moms know this? Should they know that they have more power than maybe they think they do? Moms might really dig in to trying to end friendships with just the goal of maybe weakening them without realizing they have all this power.
9: This is a very critical question that you ask, and that we always make sure that we end this discussion with a, we don't recommend this. And there's several reasons why we don't recommend this. Children whose parents meddle in their friendships actually come out the worse for it over time for several reasons. First of all, if your classmates find out that your mom starts messing with your friendships, that's an immediate downer. Nobody wants to hang around with somebody whose parents are monkeying around with what they can do and who they can do things with. So we see that their peer relations start to deteriorate. They get rejected by fewer kids like them. They have more behavior problems as a consequence. So things start to go south right away when children report that their parents meddle in their friendships. And then let's do a thought experiment. So let's say your mom succeeds in disrupting your friendship. There is no guarantee that you're going to then end up with a better friend. You might end up friendless. Or you might end up picking from among only those kids who want to hang around with somebody who's such a loser that they're...
8: So I feel personally attacked right now, Brett, but please keep going.
9: What typically happens here is that moms are successful in the short term in disrupting that friendship, but they are not successful in improving the child's peer relationships. The child's peer relationships go downhill after that.
8: And that's to say nothing of potentially damaging your relationship with your child. One could be in the therapist's chair many years later saying, my mom was too controlling as a kid. This is not me talking about myself, I swear. Is there a better way? Is there a way that parents can go about expressing concern about a friend's behavior that's problematic? For example, could a parent say to a child, I'm worried about your friendship, rather than saying, you have to end that friendship?
9: So first I want to underscore your point, which is that almost certainly intervening with friendships is going to drive down the quality of parent-child relationships. If you want your child to listen to you, introducing conflict into your relationship is not a wise strategy. We don't pay attention to people that we don't enjoy hanging around with. So the first thing that you're doing is you're driving down the quality of your relationship with your child, in which case they're not going to pay any attention to you on anything else, including resisting peer pressure.
8: Yes, but then you're sending my therapist's kids to college because of all right. the sessions that I paid for. But again, we're not talking about me. And to the last point, is there a better way to express concern?
9: And so the better way to do it is, first of all, yes, explaining that you have some concerns, but also subtly navigating opportunities to enlist in perhaps higher quality friendships. Signing up your child for special interest clubs or activities in which you think they're going to meet children with like-minded activities and interests. So in other words, you don't have to try to undermine the current friendship. Instead, maybe what you want to do is try to steer the child towards other relationship opportunities that they might find more rewarding. In other words, they might find a better friend.
8: I guess the short of it is, Mom, you got the power, but be careful how you use it. I'm here with Brett Lowerson, a professor of psychology at Florida Atlantic University. Brett, this has been a great chat. Thanks.
9: Thank you.
8: Just ahead, in advertising, if an AI-made ad looks as good as a human-made one, which they do now, why don't they work as well? Seriously, AI ads make products sell worse. And the real answer to that question might reveal what creativity actually is.
1: 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Yes, that's a real website, lastshow.pizza.
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20: It's disgusting that the premier is putting us into this situation. She wrote a convoluted question and she added seven other questions to drive the kind of people who are angry at everything to come out to the polls. Judge me not by my words, but by my actions. And her words says she's a committed Federalist, but her actions says she's opening a lot of doors to separatists.
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8: We are entering a strange time with artificial intelligence where you can generate a video that looks pretty real. It sounds human, it looks human, it might even fool someone. But I want to talk about advertising and AI. If you can't tell the difference between a robot-created video and a real one, why are human-made ads still found to be better at getting us to open our wallets? Well, that is the question we're going to answer here with Adam Perruta, a media and communications professor at Syracuse University. Adam, welcome to the show.
22: Hey, David, thanks for having me.
8: This headline finding where people couldn't tell an ad made by AI versus an ad made by human, were you surprised at how blurry that line has become? I feel like that's only happened in the last 6 months, 12 months. Things are changing so fast with these videos.
22: Yeah, I can't say I'm really that surprised. You know, the quality of these platforms, I mean, what they can spit out. Now, most people do have trouble telling the difference, not just, you know, on a still image, but on a moving image, like a video, including audio and sound effects. And, you know, I'm sure you've heard people say this, but today is the worst that they're ever going to be. Like, they're just constantly getting better. The capabilities are increasing, it seems like, by the day or by the week.
8: I wish I could say the same thing about me. Today's the worst I'll ever be. Look, if consumers can't spot the difference, why do you think you found that human-made ads are still performing better than AI ads? That seems sort of counterintuitive to me. Wouldn't you expect, if we can't tell the difference, that an AI ad versus one made by a real person, producer, video crew, all of that, would perform about the same?
22: Well, no.
8: Okay.
22: Right? And the reason for that is that, you know, if you think about how these generative AI platforms are trained, right, they're just sucking up all this data that's already been out there and produced. And so, you know, it has the ability to kind of regress to the mean. Like AI, they're just not good at being creative. And in our study, we found that when you give it a creative brief to generate an ad where the product is very functional, you know, like a Febreze or like herbal essences, you know, it's like, here's the problem, here's the solution, here's the reason to believe it's going to work, then AI does amazingly great. But when you ask it for a solution that just needs a little bit more, you know, creativity, you know, human insight, that's where it really fails. It has the trouble like taking that extra step.
8: So it's the storytelling, the emotion in a video, the point of view, things like this that are kind of lacking or kind of weird in an AI video?
22: Yeah, 100%. Again, you know, when you're asking for something that's like very functional, and you think about those functional ads, like it's a template that's been used since advertising has existed, and these platforms are trained on that data or those templates, like it really nails that. But yeah, when you have to tell a story or use humor, ask for just a little bit more creative, you know, creativity, that's where they come up a little short.
8: Back to your earlier statement, which did capture my interest despite my stupid joke, this idea that today is the worst that AI videos are ever going to be. Do you think this is just a gap, and in the next year, 2 years, I mean, with AI, it seems like things get different every 5 minutes. But do you think videos will get there, that advertising videos will have that kind of human touch feeling? Or do you think this is going to be a problem for a while?
22: Yeah, I think the capability is definitely there. We're not there yet. But, you know, since we've done this study, there's already been improvements on the system. And so it's like you're just chasing, you know, like a moving target, the goalpost, or like not stationary, and things are just getting better and better and better. You know, but I think the, you know, the headline here really isn't like, oh, people couldn't tell the difference. It's a little bit more nuanced. You know, I think if I showed you, you know, a piece of media, David, and I said, can you tell if this is AI or not? Like, it's really challenging. But if I said to you, like, hey, here is a piece of media that was created with AI, how do you feel about it? Then people bring their like biases in, and of course they're gonna lose their minds. And this really all started, at least came to my attention, a couple years ago when Coca-Cola released their annual like Christmas video, their holiday video. Have you seen that video, David?
0: I haven't, but tell me about it. This sounds interesting.
22: Yeah, and so Coca-Cola created an ad for the holidays that was 100% AI generated. And when people found this out, they absolutely like lost their minds. And again, I think AI is a very divisive topic. You know, there's a lot of conversations around like, oh, well, it's taking jobs and it's hurting our creative thinking and critical thinking and it's doing awful things to the environment. And like, while all of that is, there's some like truth to it, people get very upset when they hear about AI being used in contexts like this. Now, the crazy thing is, though, when I heard the Coca-Cola CMO, he said, we tested that ad and it outperformed almost every other ad that we tested. And so like he was led to believe that it was going to be effective, but people were just like so attached to the brand and upset by AI that it didn't matter. Now, in our study that we did, we didn't tell people that the ads were AI. And in fact, out of the 20 ads that we tested, half were created by humans and half were created by AI. And it came down to, you know, 25% correctly identified that it was made with AI and 40% had no idea either way. And then the last thing I'll say is that when we tested these ads with an audience, we gave them to them in a distracted environment. So they saw the ad with, you know, additional ads, movie previews, other types of content. So they didn't know exactly what they were looking for, which to me was like the best way to test the effectiveness of these ads. We didn't like go in telling people like, hey, what you're about to see is an ad made by AI. That's not the direction we took.
0: So it sounds like viewers of ads want that subtle human touch, even if they can't tell the difference. That's one thing. The other, if they found out that you used a robot to generate it, like to sell me, I don't know, adult diapers, they're going to get mad. So it sounds like advertisers, marketing officers at companies, things like this, they probably shouldn't be doing this stuff.
22: Well, you know, what's interesting is that one of the questions that we asked in our study, when we told people like, hey, that ad that you just saw, it was made with AI, does that change your opinion of the ad or your trust in the brand? And 54% of people said no. That's what I was like maybe most shocked about.
0: But that's when you're honest and you disclose it. When you try to pull a fast one on someone like Coca-Cola did, and then later they find out, is that when people get upset?
22: Exactly. Yeah. And in fact, we found that again, in you know, with our audience, it was something like 79% of people did say that they would appreciate transparency, you know, whether that's some sort of like small print or something, so they would know that, hey, like this was made with AI.
0: Fast forwarding 5 years in advertising, I know we already touched upon this a few minutes ago, but what do you see the future of like me sitting in the movie theater watching trailers before videos, or me watching television or some streaming service and being shown ads? Do you think it's all going to be AI slop, as it were, or do you think that it'll be a mix? Do you think that people are going to have a backlash to AI? Like, what does advertisements and robotic video generation look like in the future?
22: Yeah, well, that's a loaded question. We probably need an hour just to talk about that.
0: Good thing we have about a minute left.
22: Yeah, first thing I would say is that, you know, slop is only slop if it serves no purpose. I mean, I wouldn't say that AI-generated ads are slop. They clearly serve a purpose. But yeah, I mean, I think the benefits of using AI are too great to be ignored. Now, we may not see 100% AI-generated ads. You know, I think there's some like human-computer partnership where you get the best results, but at least, you know, the bottom line of our study is that right now these AI ads were good enough, but it's up to, you know, the C-suite and the CMOs to decide if they're happy with good enough, because good enough doesn't necessarily drive results.
0: Well, Adam Peruta is a media and communications professor at Syracuse University. Adam, I have enjoyed the chat and just want to make a full disclosure to everyone listening. This was not AI. Maybe that'll make them like us. I don't know.
22: Yeah, thanks for having my real self.
0: Just ahead, do you feel like social media is making us more divided? Or is it just making that division impossible to ignore? A study shows what happens when algorithms stop rewarding outrage. Wouldn't that be nice? We'll tell you about it and how to clean up your feed in a moment.
21: Be the guest we didn't know we needed. 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That's 1-888-505-6644. The Last Show with David Cooper.
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5: This is Global News. It is 9 o'clock. I'm Zach Ferguson. It is 21 degrees, heading down to 8 tonight and then up to 21 again tomorrow. The trial has started for the man charged with killing a woman in Edmonton nearly 30 years ago. He was charged with first-degree murder after advances in DNA technology. Global's Jasmine King with more.
6: The man charged in killing a 24-year-old Edmonton woman was in court for the first time. 51-year-old Brian Boucher pled not guilty to first-degree murder on Monday. This was the first day of a jury trial. The jury is made up of 6 men and 6 women. There is a publication ban on the victim's identity. The court heard that the 24-year-old woman was found dead in her apartment on Christmas Day in 1996. Investigators found Boucher's fingerprints on things around her home. His DNA was found on her clothing and her body. It was also found on the murder weapon, a bathrobe belt and shoelace which was used around her neck. Boucher gave a statement to police in 2023 that he was near her residence near the time of the murder. Court heard from a homicide detective who attended to the scene and investigated the death in the 90s. The detective spoke to Boucher in November of 1999 and took a blood sample from him after his fingerprints were discovered in the woman's apartment. Monday was the first day of the jury trial. It is scheduled to last more than 3 weeks. Jasmine King, Global News.
5: Sturgeon Lake Cree Nation is fighting with the province again in court, this time over not being consulted over a large-scale artificial intelligence data center near Grand Prairie. The issue in court is over a Water Act license that was granted. Chief Sheldon Sunshine says that they have filed a judicial review of the matter, saying that they were not consulted before the license was awarded.
7: The emissions that this facility is going to produce, not to mention the amount of heat that it's going to produce. You know, we're talking a massive footprint, and, you know, how is that going to impact our way of life?
5: The group behind the data center is trying to get the review thrown out. The organizer of an anti-coal mining petition says his team has managed to get the required number of signatures, but he hopes the premier doesn't mess with their question.
9: I would put it to her that if she messes with our question, you know, we're going to be in the streets with pitchforks and we're not going away.
5: That's Alberta's country artist, Corb Lund, who's been fighting against coal mining in the eastern slopes of the Rocky Mountains for years. He's submitting the petition to Elections Alberta on Wednesday for verification, and if it checks out, he's confident the premier will put it to Albertans in a referendum.
9: These generational ranchers that have taken care of this land for over 100 years have so much more moral authority in this than any of these politicians on any side, and especially more moral authority than the foreign coal companies.
5: Lund says the premier told him the question on the petition won't be changed unless there's a legal or financial issue. Lund sees that as a pretty big loophole for the government. A ribbon-cutting ceremony for the Gordie Howe International Bridge is expected Friday, bringing the long-delayed Canada-U.S. crossing one step closer to opening. The project faced fresh uncertainty earlier this year after U.S. President Donald Trump suggested the United States should be compensated before the bridge begins operations, though Prime Minister Mark Carney later expressed confidence the issue would be resolved. Moving to 880 CHED Sports, Carolina Hurricanes coach Rob Brind'Amour says he has decided on a starting goalie for Game 4 of the Stanley Cup Final, but he's not telling anyone who. Frederick Anderson has played the bulk of the playoff for Carolina, but Brandon Bussey replaced him after the Vegas Golden Knights took a 4-0 lead in Game 3. You can catch the game live right here on 880 CHED tomorrow. Moving into 880 CHED weather, we do have a few clouds tonight here in our city as we fall down to an overnight low of 8 degrees. Tomorrow, getting up to a high of 21. Lots of clouds overhead. Wednesday, high of 20 with 30% chance of showers. Thursday, some sun and clouds and another high of 20. Finally, on Friday, some chances of showers and a high of 15. Right now, though, in Edmonton, we're sitting at 21 degrees. I'm Zach Ferguson. Your next scheduled newscast will be at 10 o'clock right here on 880 CHED.
18: Jake Adam leads the conversation Monday to Friday from 10 a.m. to 1 p.m. on the one and only 880 CHED. 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
0: A lot of people blame social media for making others angrier and making politics more toxic. But are people really becoming more extreme, or are the algorithms that feed us that content simply showing us the worst of the worst? It only feels that way. Is there a way to cut down on being shown toxic content online? Well, that's what we're going to explore with Curtis Puryear, a psychology professor at the University of North Carolina, Wilmington, who has studied this. Curtis, welcome to the show.
10: Thanks for having me, David. Great to be here.
0: So, like, if I turn on my feed and I see some of the things that get posted, I just kind of assume that everyone's angrier, that we don't get along. Things are more toxic.
10: Yeah.
0: Before you studied this, was that your feeling going in?
10: That was absolutely my feeling. I mean, for me, like when I first started using Facebook, I think in the late 2000s, it felt like it really was this thing that kind of brought people together and helped at least me like keep up with friends better. But then like eventually my relatives got on Facebook and started arguing about politics. Twitter felt like it got more and more political. And I feel like similar things have happened to every platform I've gotten onto. It seems like there's this tendency for it to trend toward more toxic political content. That does resonate with me.
0: And your study focused on something called IME content for those that don't have like a psychology degree or whatever. What does that mean? And what does it look like when I'm scrolling through my feed at, I don't know, 1 a.m.?
10: So that stands for intergroup, moral, and emotional content. So that's content that's like relevant to your group identities, that's moralized. So when you moralize something, that's a little bit different when you just disagree. So we could disagree over like, you liking Coke and I liking Pepsi, say. That's just a preference. Doesn't make us hate each other if we disagree on that. But something like I find out that you're okay with murder, I'm not okay with that. We're probably going to have an intense argument about that. And that's the difference between a moralized attitude and a non-moralized attitude. And politics can exist on that spectrum from more or less moralized too. So if somebody really moralizes an issue strongly, it's more likely to evoke conflict. So we have linguistic indicators of that. And it's also tied to emotion, which is the other component of I'm.
0: Like big things could be like religion, immigration, healthcare, like topics that people have moral stances on, basically.
10: Exactly. Yeah.
0: Okay. And so when I go on my feed nowadays, what kind of stuff am I being shown? And like, how would I react to it as an average person?
10: So a couple of things influence what's most likely to pop up in your feed. So first, we have our own biases towards polarizing, divisive content, which tends to be that stuff that's related to our identities, morally relevant, and high on emotion. But then on top of that, since we pay attention to that stuff, because our biases favor it, social media algorithms also boost it. They show us more of it because they pick up on, companies see, people are clicking on this, they're engaging with this stuff. Let's show them more of it to keep them engaged. So there's an element of, we see a lot of this content just because our biases make us pay attention to it and share it more often. But then there's also the algorithmic element where the companies are boosting it on top of that.
0: So if like I spend a little more time because I'm inclined to like something, the algorithm thinks I like it more, gives me more of that content, can that then shape my opinion and make me more polarized?
10: Well, that's kind of the question. That's kind of part of what we were trying to figure out. And there's a number of studies that have looked at this by doing like deactivation experiments. So they ask people to pay people to stop using social media for a certain period of time or assign them to different algorithmic conditions. The thing is, like, a lot of these studies look at 2 to 3 month periods. And so political attitudes, for example, can be hard to shift around in a really short period of time. So there are some studies that find things like, there was one recent study that just came out that found that the Twitter algorithm makes people more conservative as it is now. So there is some evidence that exposure to these algorithms can change people's opinions. Some of our data showed that people in the engagement-based algorithm condition in our study were more likely to perceive Democrats and Republicans as disliking each other more than they really did. So there is some evidence for this, but there's a lot more work to be done to see how these dynamics play out over time.
0: So if I'm a lefty, a liberal, or I'm a righty, I'm a conservative, and I engage with content like that, I'm more likely to see the other side in a worse way than if I didn't engage with that content. Is my understanding correct there?
10: Right. So what it does is it creates this like distorted view of the political landscape, because the content that we see tends to be content that's produced by a small minority of users. And that small minority of users also tends to post more polarizing content. And so we're not getting an accurate picture of what the average person truly thinks and feels when we log onto social media.
0: And anecdotally, like, I don't know, I see some pretty wild things online that are highly polarized that sometimes upset me, sometimes validate my worldview, but still seem extreme. But then if I go out in these streets, like I live in New York, people don't act that way. People don't talk like that in public. Right. And when they do, it's so rare.
10: Yeah. Yeah. I mean, there's a couple of components to that. It's one, like, the people we see on social media or social media platforms overrepresent the most extreme people. So when you're walking down the streets, talking to random strangers, you're getting more of a random sample of like an average person. But when you see content on social media, you're getting a really biased sample. You have the most, and those people are not just, the content that you see, it's not just like sampling the angriest people, but it's like, a lot of times the reason why people post anything on social media in the first place is when they are angry about something.
0: Okay, I'm bought in. I'm hearing how my feed can turn toxic or extreme based on how I use it. But I guess my question is, what if I don't want my feed to be that way? What if I want to go on social media, enjoy it? Is there a way I can tweak my feed? Is there a way that I can engage with social media in a way that like is enjoyable and is not so polarized?
10: Well, that's the question. I think so Blue Sky, which is the platform we studied in our recent paper that just came out, does give you tools for changing the algorithm that you use. This is part of the reason why we used it for our studies, because it gave us like total control over how the algorithm worked. So we could run this big field experiment where we randomly assigned people to different algorithms during the 2020 election. But because of that open source quality of Blue Sky, it also lets you tweak your algorithm and choose a different, if you want an algorithm that's more representative of the average user, there's one called Quiet Posters. So that's true on Blue Sky, but Blue Sky is just one platform, and not every platform gives you those same tools. We don't have these options everywhere.
0: Now, in social media companies, I'm thinking like the executive Joe Facebook or the executive Jane TikTok, who aren't real. But imagine like someone at these social media companies would say, hey, if we dial down our provocative content, people aren't going to engage with our platforms. What would you want to say to them to get them to try to change these algorithms?
10: Well, this is honestly the most exciting thing about our paper. So we looked at three different algorithms. So one of those, we recruited 2,000 people, randomly assigned them to use Blue Sky with a feed that we were constructing for them. So we had complete control over their feeds. One of those was a reverse chronological condition, which is like a control condition. It's just you see the stuff from your follow network in reverse chronological order.
0: The way it used to be.
10: Right, right. So there's no algorithmic influence. We also used a traditional engagement-based algorithm. This is like what you get by default when you go on Blue Sky or Twitter. But then we had our diversified extremity algorithm that we designed, which is designed to downrank those super posters and make what you see more representative of what the average person thinks and feels about politics and different issues. And what we found was that our condition relative to the engagement-based feed significantly decreased I'm content, like we talked about earlier, toxic content, polarizing content. And users actually reported enjoying it more. They used the platform just as much, and they said that they enjoyed using it more when they were in our algorithmic condition.
0: Well, now we're talking here, because if only these companies listened, people would like their platforms more. They don't have to necessarily surface this extreme stuff. Well, it's an interesting study and an interesting conversation, Curtis.
10: Yeah, thanks for having me. And if you feel the same way about political content being exhausting and tiring, say something about it, post something about it, because our paper can move the needle a little bit, but it's going to take a lot more than that to get social media companies on board.
0: Curtis Puryear is a psychology professor at the University of North Carolina, Wilmington. Here's what's coming up. Downvoted on the internet. You know, the dislike button. Do you think that it shuts people up? It can do the opposite. The surprising psychology behind punishing people on the internet with a dislike button, a downvote after the break.
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1: On a social media platform where users can post anonymously, Reddit, but reward and punish their peers with votes on comments, upvotes and downvotes, what happens to particularly unliked users who get the thumbs down on their comments? Do they change their ways? Do they double down and get nastier or something else? I'm here with Virad Diolankar, a marketing professor at NUS Business School in Singapore who has studied this. Virad, welcome to the show.
2: Thank you, David. It's nice to be here.
1: So I think a lot of us have had a moment online where we post something and we get a negative response to it. And we think the internet must hate me.
2: Yeah.
1: Is that what happens, though? According to your research, when people are disliked on social media platforms, Reddit, what happens to them? What happens next?
2: So if you think about this ex-ante, then theoretically, if you can reason both ways, right? Negative feedback might discourage you from creating content again, and that might make you less likely to post again in the future by diminishing your motivation to post. But at the same time, one might argue that it can play like it can trigger an ego defense tendency where it might encourage you to post, and negative feedback in itself be a form of attention which might drive you to post more in the future.
1: As a youngest brother, I completely understand how negative attention can be the only way to get attention, it feels sometimes.
2: Yeah. So that ex-ante, there are many reasons why you can argue that negative feedback can either decrease your content creation activities in the future or it can increase your content creation activities in the future. And this puzzle is what excited me to pursue this research question. And then I did it in the context of Reddit. And what we found is that negative feedback actually makes you more likely to create content, which was kind of surprising to us. And there was very little empirical research on this particular question. So that drove us to dig deeper into why this happens. Why are people creating more content? And turns out that when they get downvoted, they perceive a threat to their reputation, because on these platforms, reputation is publicly visible to other users. And in order to salvage their standing on the platform, these users then tend to keep posting in response to negative feedback. So they keep posting until they recover the reputation that was lost. So that is what seems to be happening on Reddit, at least.
1: Interesting. I would have thought the negative feedback is a form of engagement, and that gives people, makes them feel seen, and that would be the reason they would respond. But okay, before we dive deeper into the findings, can you paint a picture of Reddit's karma system for people who are kind of confused right now about what we're talking about?
2: Yeah, so karma is like a account level score. It's a reputation score that aggregates the performance of the content you've created in the past. So it is an aggregation of the upvotes and downvotes which your content, which you've created in the past, has received until this point. And so it's kind of like a metric of your social reputation, which fluctuates up or down. And the way we characterize negative feedback in our study is that if we measure these karma fluctuations on a daily basis, and if a karma drops, then that's how we detect negative feedback. If it increases, then that's how we detect positive feedback. So this is like the social reputation system which Reddit has established since its inception.
1: You would think that negative feedback would drive people away. Were you surprised that you kind of found the opposite? You think if you go on a platform, you post something and everyone hates you, you would leave.
2: Yeah. So the reason we actually investigated where people post is there's this big concern about social media platforms being like a fertile ground for echo chamber formation. Why does negative feedback matter for that? Well, if negative feedback is actually making people behave the way you are speculating that it is making people go away from the community in which they receive that negative feedback, then eventually what would happen to that community is that it would become a space where only one type of voice would reverberate. Dissenting voices would receive negative feedback and be driven away. But actually we found the opposite, that we found no evidence that people decrease their content creation activity in the communities where they receive negative feedback. Rather, they branch out to new spaces, and the overall engagement level on the platform increases. And that finding was highly relevant for social media platforms because they're grappling with these issues and accusations of being like fertile grounds for echo chamber formation. And it turns out that this peer feedback system, which is like an innate feature of these platforms, that there's no evidence that it actually encourages or creates echo chambers.
3: Let's zoom into this feedback system. There's a show here in North America. I know you're in Singapore, called Whose Line Is It Anyways? Or Whose Line Is It Anyway? And there's points in the show, and they say that the points are made up and they don't matter. And it's exactly true. It's just random. They give out points. I feel like karma is just this random number. It's like a score, but it means nothing. And yet, why are people so motivated to increase theirs or engage with this karma system?
2: Yeah, because it is ultimately a reputation score, right? So it is. It becomes a part of your identity on the platform. And once it receives a damage in the form of negative feedback through karma drops, then you want to do something. You're motivated to do something to like recover those karma points somehow. So that's the reason you're engaging more and creating more content going forward in response to negative feedback, which was an intuitive finding for us as well.
3: I have to admit, I've posted on Reddit before, and I don't think I've gotten in the thousands, but I've gotten maybe like 500 or 600 upvotes on a comment. And I'm always like, wow, that feels amazing. And I don't know why, but let's zoom more into your findings here. Is there like any kind of bias around left digits in karma? Explain more about that.
2: So the challenge with why this research question is non-trivial to pursue in an observational setting is that people who tend to post more are also likely to be the ones who are going to receive more karma drops in general because of activity bias. So we need a way to cleanly attribute karma fluctuations to posting activity to karma fluctuations. Now, one way which we thought of doing that is we thought of an idea where we would contrast two scenarios, one in which a user's karma drops from 101 to 99 and one in which it drops from 102 to 100. Now, notice that in both cases, karma dropped by 2 points. So they received 2 points worth of negative feedback. But there's a crucial difference. In the former case, the left digit of the karma changed along with that karma drop. And what past research in pricing and car mileage and all has shown is that when a left digit changes, the first digit in a sequence changes, people are more likely to notice it. That change is likely to be more salient.
3: It's why we see prices like

0: one is whether you go to a different community where you're more likely to get that validation, and whether you decrease your posting activity in the community where you are getting these downvotes. So we do not find evidence of people decreasing their posting activity in the community where they're getting the downvote. Rather, we find that the overall engagement on the platform increases in terms of posting. So people branch out to new spaces as well. Now, the second thing that you mentioned is about what people say, conditional on them choosing to say something. So do they dig into their heels and become more extreme in their point of view, or do they moderate themselves? And what we find is that people actually change the extremity of their content. They become more moderate for the topic for which they received that negative feedback.
1: So perhaps a dislike button or a downvote button isn't such a bad thing after all.
0: Yeah, that's what would be the conclusion, that there's some self-regulatory function that this downvote system is playing on this platform.
1: Well, Virad, I've really enjoyed the conversation. Thanks for sharing your research with me.
0: Yes, of course. It was my pleasure.
1: I'm going to give you one upvote as an interview subject. I appreciate it.
0: Thank you.
1: Virad Diolankar is a marketing professor at NUS Business School in Singapore. Coming up, swearing, bad words. 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Up next, the deep reasons why profanity is so powerful.
2: 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The Last Show with David Cooper.
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4: What if swearing wasn't just bad manners? It's one of the most honest things humans can do. You can do it to bond with your friends. We're going to talk the psychology of profanity and why dropping the F-bomb might actually reveal something profound about you. I am here with Timothy Jay, a professor of psychology emeritus at Massachusetts College of Liberal Arts, who is a swearing expert. Tim, welcome to the show.
5: Hey, I'm darn glad to be here.
4: Of all the experts I've had on the show, I don't know that we've had a swearing expert, so I'm excited to jump into it.
5: There are very few of us.
4: Is it tough to keep a job?
5: I struggled to get tenure, yes.
4: Okay, so you're at the university trying to get tenure. When they're reviewing your application, your materials, your body of work, did this stuff come up?
5: Oh, I was told not to pursue the swearing research on the path to tenure. So I went into a period where I did research on computer-assisted instruction. And then as soon as I got tenure, I went back to a career in swearing research.
4: Why the fascination about these words? What makes them so unique and different from, let's say, every other word?
5: Yeah, these are imbued with an emotional level that most other words don't have, and that's through convention and through child rearing, how we're sanctioned from the time we start saying these words. You know, I think it's kind of a Freudian Pavlovian conditioning where we learn that these words are different than other words. They have a power that other words don't have.
4: And they're sort of a forbidden fruit for most families.
5: Yeah, taboos. Yeah, they're taboo. Most parents have restrictions about the use of this language at home.
4: And my parents, they were so mixed up about it because my mom swore like a sailor. But when we swore, we would get yelled at. Why does a word like the four-letter F word hit the brain so different than, let's say, the word dang or fudge?
5: Yeah, I think it's the way we raise our children that parents still wash their kids' mouths out with soap, or they will take things away, deny them privileges. So this is, those other words you don't get punished for, but these words have that little oomph to them because of the way we're treated when we say them as kids.
4: Now, I was hanging out with a friend who has kids the other day, and I might have used a swear word. I'm like a sailor, although I can turn it on and off. There's something about being on the radio that ruins profanity because it's like I'm in radio mode. I know not to swear. I've got the catch now. But I swear around this little kid, and my friend didn't care. They're a pretty, relaxed household. But the kid immediately told me to stop doing that, and it was very funny. How do kids know that these words are, forbidden before they even, let's say, fully even understand them?
5: Well, that's the growing of a conscience where he's now embodying the advice of his parents. So he's becoming the parent in that way. He's accepting that morality of saying, no, we don't do that. We don't do that in this house.
4: Now, let's talk about the power of these words. Okay, so we talked about the childhood stuff. There's a study saying that swearing when, let's say, you stub your toe can actually increase your pain tolerance. Is that true? Can they shift our psychology in this dramatic way?
5: Yeah, that's the research of Richard Stevens at Keele over in the UK. I know him. I think swearing as a result of pain, it does two things. It shifts your attention away from the source of pain, so you're not as conscious of the pain, and then you also get that adrenaline rush from the fight or flight kind of your brain reaction. And that both of that, the cognitive shift in attention and the change in hormones, makes you more immune to pain.
4: Added to the list of versatility to these words, like, yes, these words can be used to bond, they can be used to create an in-group and an out-group, they can be used to offend, they can be used to express love, they can be used during intimacy to make the activity more dramatic and fun. What can't we use these words for?
5: Well, I'll agree that the swearing vocabulary is like a toolbox of all those social goals you just named. And so we can pick and choose how to use them. I think it comes down to when not to use them. It becomes a matter of power. If you're in a hierarchy, the ability to swear is at the top of the hierarchy. And if you're at the bottom of the hierarchy, like in a military command or in any type of corporate structure, swearing comes from the top, not the bottom. So you learn that when you're in an organization, when you're on the bottom rung, you learn what you can say. And even things like body language and how you act in somebody's office, you know, whether you sit down before you're told to sit down. So swearing is just sanctioned as a function of power.
4: Interesting. Are there any unexpected uses of swear words that people don't realize? I mean, the pain thing's pretty interesting. Are there others?
5: Well, I we didn't really ask about in our research, we didn't ask about the benefits of swearing, but you named some of those, like bonding, fitting in, I think expressing anger, mm-hmm. Getting revenge. We're the only animal that can do this. Every other animal, when they become angry or want to protect themselves, they resort to tooth and nail. They do it physically. We're the only animal that can, you know, say F you across the street or give somebody the finger. Interestingly, children haven't learned this yet. So infants express their anger and frustration physically. And they will throw themselves down on the floor. They will hold their breaths. They'll pound their fists. They will, if you've got kids, you will notice sometimes they come home from daycare with a bite on them. Kids will bite each other. But as adults, we don't have to bite each other or scratch each other. We just say, hey, F you.
4: Now, the history of these words, I think like many, many years ago, it was more around blaspheming, more around religion, more around saying the Lord's name in vain. Nowadays, it's more about, I guess, sex or bodily functions.
5: Yeah, our obscenity laws came here from England. And they were, the original obscenity laws were based on offending the church. Uh-huh. And so we're talking 500-600 years ago, but the four-letter words are 1,000 years old, and they ain't gone anywhere. But with the decline in the power of the church, especially in the 19th and 20th century, the church doesn't really sanction this language anymore like it used to in the film industry 100 years ago. And so we're English-speaking countries are preoccupied with sex more than religion. And things about your body, things that come out of your body.
4: I think we got it.
5: Body parts. Yeah, body parts. Things that are disgusting, right? So we've shifted from a preoccupation with religion to sexuality. And English-speaking countries are still predominantly conservatively religious. And you can see that with our sex education. Our failure at sex education in America, failure to talk about sex, to deal with sex. So, yeah, you can see that the religious conservatives, you know, they don't want sex education. They don't want abortion. You know, there's a whole bunch of things about sex. They never talk about menstruation.
4: Yeah.
5: You know, that's still, you know, like, when did you have a good conversation about your wife or your girlfriend's menstrual cycle? No, you don't. That's taboo.
4: I suppose not. All right, so these words are more important than most people think. For those who suppress swearing and never do it, are they highly evolved or are they kind of missing out on something?
5: I think they're liars.
4: All right, well, I'm here with Timothy Jay, a professor of psychology emeritus at Massachusetts College of Liberal Arts. We're talking the awesome power of swearing. When we come back, that power is great in the office. Swearing actually has a place in professional settings, believe it or not. We'll discuss more of that in a moment.
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4: You might think of office professionalism as stiff smiles, khakis, a suit, and definitely not swearing. But there are psychologists who say the occasional curse word at work might actually build trust amongst your companions and even make you perform better teamwork. I am here with Timothy Jay, a professor of psychology emeritus at the Massachusetts College of Liberal Arts, who is a swearing expert. Tim, welcome back to the show.
5: Darn glad to be here again.
4: Oh, I think you can say damn on the radio. You probably can't, but I've never gotten in trouble for it.
5: Yeah, that's permissible.
4: Well, there's obscenity, there's profanity, and there's indecency. And if I start explaining the finer points of all three, I'll bore everyone. Okay. Swearing in the office. My career before I was in radio was in Silicon Valley, like in the 2010s, and it was a very profanity-laden environment. You'd be at these tech companies where people are making good salaries, mostly young people. CEOs would be swearing, junior employees would be swearing, and it kind of blew my mind when I got there. I'm not from California. I grew up in Canada. Swearing in the office, though, when did it become more socially acceptable, or is my view kind of biased? It's still not socially acceptable.
5: I think, again, it's whether it's permissible or not depends on the culture. So the tech culture is young, enthusiastic, emotional, under stress, you know, and there aren't a lot of consequences for swearing. So I think in that culture, you know, you're pretty good. My daughter is a lawyer, and when you're in a boardroom full of lawyers and trying to exert yourself, you've got to talk like the guys that are in there. You know, that's a symbol. Your ability to mix it up verbally with your office mates is a symbol of your exertion of your power. And unless you're on the low end of the hierarchy, you're free to do that. If you're in a hierarchy like the military or a hospital, then the workers at the lower end of that hierarchy they're going to be sanctioned for swearing. You know, you're not going to you don't swear at your boss, right?
4: No, but when your boss swears around you, does that humanize them, or does that make you not like them? Like, especially if you're in an environment where you're not really allowed to swear, do we like it when our bosses swear?
5: Well, I think what that does, that gives you permission. You don't go in and spontaneously swear until you know it's okay. When your boss has opened that door, then that's an acknowledgement that this is okay to do here. But I think we wait for that. You know, like the little kid you described in the last segment, the little kid has been told, you know, we don't do that. So I think the same goes for the office. So it could be your ability, your freedom to exert yourself, to stand up for yourself. You might need to fight back, you know, in the office to support your position. And so you appropriate the language of power. Swearing is the language of power. And you can see our politicians do that, right? They have the power to do that. Hillary Clinton was a good example, because when she used the swear words, some people resented that. But she's in an office full of men. She's in an organization predominantly white men, and she's going to exert herself. She's going to say, I have the same power you do.
4: Yeah.
5: You know, you can say the F word, so can I, you know.
4: I like it.
5: And I think the swearing comes off, I think the honesty comes off, is that you're not hiding your feelings. When you get, when you're frustrated or angry or surprised and you let loose with a four-letter word, that says you're not holding back. And I think that's why for a lot of people that comes off as being more honest. You're not using euphemisms, you're not hiding your feelings. And so I trust you more because I see you're getting to the core of how you feel.
4: I know we're talking about profanity in the office and in the workplace, but I want to take a slight tangent and we'll come right back. I want to talk about the difference between swearing around someone in conversation with them and swearing at someone. Because my mom, very prim and proper woman, she's got a mouth like a sailor. It's very funny when she swears because it's so unexpected. But I remember as a kid, as I was getting older and allowed to use words, my parents stressed upon me the context and not swearing at people. Don't use a swear word at your mother. You'll get in trouble for that. But if you use profanity with her in conversation, maybe it's okay depending on the context. First of all, what is that difference? Is there one? Or are my parents just nuts? And then secondly, at work, is that difference important?
5: I follow that rule. I play golf and ice hockey. And I swear when I make mistakes, and I make a lot in both sports, but I don't swear at my teammates, and I don't swear at my opponents. So I'm just venting, and I think that's fine. It's fine to do that in the office. But then, you know, there's some people who've been, when you look at anger, and somebody has done you wrong, and you want to stand up for yourself in a sporting situation, or if you're in a gang and somebody disses you, then you have to fight back. And I think the swearing is that usually you will get swearing at other people before there's any physical altercation. There's always a verbal altercation first. And depending on how you were wronged or what happened to you, that gives you license to stand up for yourself.
4: There's a profound difference between, let's say, take your example of hockey, screaming, that was a great effing goal, versus going to an opponent who you're angry at and saying, F you. I think that's how you display that.
5: Yeah, I've seen that a lot in this year's Stanley Cup playoffs. You can see a lot of physical fighting, but you can see a lot of, if you can read lips, you know what those guys are saying.
4: Why do some professions, perhaps hockey, but like kitchens, construction sites, police work, emergency medicine, why do some professions have so much profanity? It's a part of the culture. I'm thinking of a stressful kitchen at a nice restaurant. I imagine they're just swearing in there the whole time.
5: That's exactly it. It's a stress, time, and output. And the military is like that. The police work is like that. And again, in a hierarchy, you're going to have the chefs are yelling at the workers in there, and they're going to hear it all the time. Like if you watched any of the cooking shows, you know, you got that same metaphor. And so I think high stress, especially where this is the part of the culture. And I've noticed a lot laborers. My father was a masonry contractor, and I saw these guys, the guys who would never swear in front of their family. And when they're at work, the carpenters, the bricklayers, that's expected, you know, and if you don't swear, you're a weirdo.
4: Yeah.
5: You know, it's like, what's wrong with that guy? He's not being one of us.
4: I resent these regulatory bodies like the FCC in the U.S., the CRTC in Canada. I can't swear on the radio, and I guess that's fine. But it kind of ruins profanity in my day-to-day life, because now I have this check. I'm in the kitchen with my girlfriend making dinner, and I'm about to use the F word, and that check that I got from work, I'm always thinking, can I use profanity right now? So I guess my advice to people is, if they love profanity, don't go into television or radio.
5: But, you know, behind the scenes in every television station I've been in, and I've been in many, and every newspaper publishing place, there's a lot of swearing that goes on behind the scenes that you never get in the medium itself. And so it's false. It's a cleansed view of how Americans really act.
4: If people could hear how me and my producer talk to each other, they would agree with that statement. Well, Tim, I've enjoyed the chat. Thanks for talking to me about swearing.
5: I love a good time.
4: All right. Timothy Jay is a professor of psychology emeritus at the Massachusetts College of Liberal Arts. Okay, that's a wrap on The Last Show. Thanks for tuning in. We'll be back tomorrow night. Don't forget to check out our podcast. Good night.
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28: This is Global News. It is 10 o'clock. I'm Zach Ferguson. It is 23 down to 8 tonight and then up to 21 tomorrow. The trial has started for a man charged with killing a woman in Edmonton nearly 30 years ago. He was charged with first-degree murder after evidence in DNA technology. Global's Chessman King reports.
29: The man charged in killing a 24-year-old Edmonton woman was in court for the first time. 51-year-old Brian Boucher pled not guilty to first-degree murder on Monday. This was the first day of a jury trial. The jury is made up of 6 men and 6 women. There is a publication ban on the victim's identity. The court heard that the 24-year-old woman was found dead in her apartment on Christmas Day in 1996. Investigators found Boucher's fingerprints on things around her home. His DNA was found on her clothing and her body. It was also found on the murder weapon, a bathrobe belt and shoelace, which was used around her neck. Boucher gave a statement to police in 2023 that he was near her residence near the time of the murder. Court heard from a homicide detective who attended to the scene and investigated the death in the 90s. The detective spoke to Boucher in November of 1999 and took a blood sample from him after his fingerprints were discovered in the woman's apartment. Monday was the first day of the jury trial. It is scheduled to last more than 3 weeks. Jasmine King, Global News.
0: Conservative leader Pierre Poilievre says Alberta needs new priorities from Ottawa, not a new country. At a speech today, Poilievre says the federal government needs to butt out of the province's business. Poilievre says Albertans could benefit from freeing up resources, building pipelines, or respecting provincial autonomy and reducing taxpayer burden. MRU political science professor Dwayne Bratt says while the conservative leader's speech was overall strong, he slipped into partisanship in the middle, which doesn't help.
2: Because this shouldn't be about liberals versus conservatives versus the NDP. This should be about Canada versus those who want to break up the country.
0: Poilievre says Alberta separatists shouldn't be considered an enemy while warning against demonizing those who want to leave Confederation. The province is going back to court over a Water License Act granted for a large-scale artificial intelligence data center near Grand Prairie. The nearby Sturgeon Lake Cree Nation filed a judicial review of the matter because it says it was not consulted before the license was awarded. The group behind the Wonder Valley Artificial Intelligence Data Center is trying to get that review thrown out. Chief Sheldon Sunrise says that the Sun Center will cause massive damage to the surrounding environment and their way of life.
6: I think when it comes to all of those issues that are going to affect the environment, I think not only First Nations are concerned, I think the average Albertan should be concerned.
0: In a statement, the province says it's aware of the legal matter, but calls it inappropriate to comment on the specifics because it is before the courts. A ribbon-cutting ceremony for the Gordie Howe International Bridge is expected Friday, bringing the long-delayed Canada-U.S. crossing one step closer to opening. Project faced some fresh uncertainty earlier in the year after U.S. President Donald Trump suggested the U.S. should be compensated before the bridge begins operations, though Prime Minister Mark Carney later expressed confidence that the issue would be resolved. Moving to 8AD Ched Sports, Carolina Hurricanes coach Rob Brind'Amour says that he has decided on a starting goalie for Game 4 of the Stanley Cup Final, but he's not telling anyone who just yet. You can catch that game live right here on 8AD Ched. Moving to 8AD Ched weather, we do have a few clouds tonight in Edmonton, falling down to an overnight low of 8 degrees. Tomorrow, getting up to a high of 21 with lots of clouds over our head. Wednesday, a high of 20 degrees with a 30% chance of showers. And Thursday, some sun and clouds and a high of 20. Right now, though, in Edmonton, sitting at 17 degrees. I'm Zach Ferguson. 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
1: Well, I don't know how you feel across the country, but here in the bubble of Toronto, I am slowly letting my guard down, slowly allowing myself to believe that winter is over. I keep waiting for another blast. I don't know how anyone else feels. It was every time I thought it was over, Mother Nature came and said, "Yeah, this is going to happen when I say so." But on Saturday, I was under the impression it was going to be a rainy day, and I was not looking forward to it because I was committed to hosting the Together for Toronto Healthcare concert at Nathan Phillips Square, which is the square just south of City Hall. And that's where they do, if you want to protest, that's where you're supposed to protest. And if they have speeches, they'll do speeches there. And it's really ground zero for a lot of the FIFA World Cup stuff. And anyway, turns out Mother Nature really did allow, she gave us a gift. She gave us the most beautiful day for an outdoor concert. And I know a lot of you are not in Toronto, but this is something I'm very proud to have done. This was two really great companies that are run by two great friends of mine. One is Fitzrovia, which is a purpose-built rental company, so apartments and that sort of thing. They're getting into senior living. They're getting into student housing, all sorts of stuff. And it's a great, great company. And the other company is MRG Live, and they are the largest independent Canadian live events company. So they take on the Ticketmasters of the world. Anyway, so they want to do something free, a gift to Toronto, and come see a great show and consider donating. And so the show was made up of, it was Daniel Langlois from the Tragically Hip. It was Alessia Cara. It was Broken Social Scene and Feist. And it went from, I think it started about two or three, and it went until 11 o'clock at night. And it was just gorgeous watching the crowds grow, watching people singing all the songs together. Like, I missed this sort of thing during the pandemic. I have, to be honest, like, this was, I don't do that sort of thing a lot. And it was the visuals were spectacular. To my left, I'm on the stage to my left, there was City Hall, not my favorite building, but with the FIFA logos on it and everything, it was stunning. The music was great, and the love that everybody had for it was great. But celebrating these two hospitals, raising money for those two hospitals, was so fulfilling. And the fact that at the end of the day, after thousands and thousands of people enjoyed these incredible Canadian musicians, we'd raised over $1.2 million for these two hospitals. Just absolutely brilliant. And I will say this, a lot of people did not know that the cost of healthcare, obviously it's covered through taxes, but if any of the research that's done at any of the hospitals, at least in Ontario, I'm pretty sure it's across the country, that's because of philanthropy. That's because of what the money we raised, for example. That's personal donations. That's fundraisers. That's charity events. That's where that money comes from. Without that, we stop being a hub for research in this country, in the world. And let's be honest, Canada has contributed, I think we've punched above our weight class in terms of advancements in medicine. That only continues if we are able to have events like this. And so anyway, Fitzrovia is committed to doing this for, I think, another 10 years. And if they raise 1.2 out of the gate, I wouldn't be surprised if they found ways to double it for next year. So something to be very, very proud of this city. And look, you hear me on this show a lot. I complain, but I think, look, my starting position is, if you're not a little bit mad about the stuff that you see, and if you're not a little mad about things in your life, but just as importantly, how other people's lives are affected in 2026, then there's something wrong with you. That's my opening position. But that doesn't mean everything is rage inducing. Every now and then something happens and you got to take stock and you got to appreciate that there are good people doing good things. And what they were able to accomplish on Saturday was something worthy of praise. It was worthy of taking a minute and saying, you know what, good on the people of Toronto and good on these people in Toronto for doing a good thing for Toronto. And ultimately, with that research that is done, ultimately it helps everybody. So very, very proud to have played a small part. But it also highlights the fact that a free concert, that's great. But free concert featuring those names, that doesn't happen very often. By the way, to finish the night with, I don't know, close to, felt like 8,000 people in the square and Feist singing 1, 2, 3, 4. Took me right back to which song was 2007. Remember, a lot of people discovered it through the Apple, the iPhone commercials. And she knows how to perform. She knows how to perform it. The song went on for what felt like 5 or 6 or 7 minutes. And it could have gone on for twice as long. It was such a freaking great way to end the show. But it occurred to us, you know, like you take the charity stuff out of it. A free concert is awesome because it doesn't happen very often. And we were talking like cities should do more of this, right? Give some people something for free and bring a whole bunch of people together and they'll donate some money. But also your corporate sponsors will fill in the rest. But also because who can afford concerts these days? And Intrepid did some research in the early 2000s. Destiny's Child, for example, in 2001, if you wanted floor seats to the show, it was $83 Canadian. Floor seats. And that's $139 in 2025 dollars. Christina Aguilera in 2003 with Justin Timberlake, that's $98. $157 today. Britney Spears in 2004, that was $109. That's $171 today. And so on and so on. Today, the median floor seats for these big U.S. shows is $312. Average U.S. tickets today is $136.46. That's up 428% since 1996. So it's rising four times faster than inflation. And there was a while when inflation was moving pretty fast. Beyonce, by the way, in 2023, it's over $1,000 at some stops. So compare that to the $83 in 2001. And one of the biggest reasons for it, when we hear the name, it's a euphemism, dynamic pricing, right? Surge pricing, dynamic pricing. We hate it when Uber does it, but we just accept it when it's a concert. So apparently what happens is, you know, when people get online and they want to be first in line to buy tickets and they will press refresh, refresh, refresh, that information is logged. And the algorithm knows that there are millions of people online at the same time trying to buy tickets to these shows. And they know that however they price those tickets, it's going to shoot through the roof. And so that's one of the reasons. But also necessity. Necessity is a big deal here. The fact is artists used to tour to promote albums, but the revenue from albums is gone. Unless you're one of the biggest stars in the world, you are not making a boatload of money off of streaming. And so because of that, they tour as their main source of income. There's some artists by 2022, 95% of their income came from touring. And artists now take home a huge chunk. I think it's 74 to 90% of the income's, the ticket's face value. So you put this all together, and it makes the value prop for a concert like the one I hosted all the more attractive. And a couple of other reasons why the concert ticket might explode in price is tiered pricing. There's also the Live Nation and Ticketmaster of it all the more reason for an MRG Live, good Canadian company. And the demand for these shows is at a historic high. Why? Again, I think the appetite for these sorts of things is higher than ever. It's the experience of it. It's doing it for the gram as well. A lot of people want to do that. It's the community of fans. Every big star has their fandom, right? So you've got the Swifties, and everyone wants to be where the Swifties are. And bottom line, it is what the market will bear. I can't hate it too much because an artist, you never know. An artist may not be able to sell their next album. They might not be able to sell out their next tour. And so you got to get while the getting's good. And if the market will bear what you want to charge, then go get yours. Get yours. And good luck and congratulations. When we come back, we want to take calls on this. 416-870-6400. 1-888-225-TALK. Did you used to go to a lot of concerts? Do you still go to a lot of concerts? Is it too expensive? Is it too rich for your blood? Let's talk live events, the cost therein, and the value that people derive from them. That's next on The Ben Mulroney Show.
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1: We're talking live events. We are talking those things that can only be enjoyed possibly once, maybe twice, as long as the artist is in your city or if you're willing to travel for it and if you're willing to pay for it. And the cost of a lot of these tickets have gone up incredibly over 400% in the past few years. And that is, for a lot of people, that is a bridge too far. 428% since 1996, rising nearly four times faster than inflation. For some people, that's it. They don't have to look at anything but the price of the ticket to know whether they're going to go or not. And for other people, it is a bucket list core memory for which there is no such thing as a price too high. So who are you? Which one are you? What camp are you in? Let's find out where Tanya lands in this debate. Welcome to the show. Happy Monday.
2: Hi, Ben. Love your show, by the way. Listen to it all the time. I will say, I was astonished by the numbers a bit. The cost of, everything in Toronto, Canada is expensive.
1: Yeah.
2: But the cost of going to these shows is astonishing. Yeah. I went to a show in Chicago, and I paid probably a quarter of what I would have paid had I gone to the same show here in the GTA.
1: That's interesting.
2: And it just makes you not want to go. And it's sad because, you know, I have two kids, and I would love to expose them to culture, yeah, music, sporting events. And it's just, like, it's not feasible. Like, with everything else, you prioritize, and definitely going to concerts and sporting events is not a priority.
1: You know, that's interesting that you say that, because just last week somebody was telling me, I'll have to do some research on it, but I was under the impression that a lot of the big artists sidestep Chicago. They'll go to other venues because the cost of putting the show on there is so expensive because of apparently the union contracts at certain buildings.
2: It's still cheaper than here.
1: And if it's cheaper than here, then that makes the live concerts like the one I hosted on Monday or on Saturday all the more attractive. It's a shame. When you were a kid, Tanya, did you go to a lot of concerts?
2: Absolutely.
1: Like, what's your favorite? What's a memory that you have that you'll never forget?
2: Oh, God. Now I'm going to really age myself. But it was like New Kids on the Block.
1: Oh, yeah.
2: You know, we would go to those shows, and it was great. I remember, like, I've been to, like, even a Madonna show, concert, and it was...
1: Did you go here?
2: My mom...
1: I went to the one to Exhibition Stadium in Toronto. True Blue. I went to the True Blue concert.
2: That's right.
1: She had the little kid. Remember the little kid? She had the little kid with her from the video?
2: Yeah. Your memory's much better than mine. It was a great show. And my mom, you know, she was a single mom raising three kids, but still was able to afford that.
1: Right.
2: Now,
1: yeah,
2: you know, me with my husband, pretty good. We make pretty good money. Still not able to afford to take a date night.
1: It's the choices we make. What you got to do, Tanya, is you got to convince yourself that you don't want to go to those shows. That's what it is.
2: No,
1: that's the best way. I don't want to go. It's not that it's too expensive. It's that I don't want to go. I object to going.
2: Absolutely. Absolutely right. I think, like, if you start boycotting some of these things, maybe even the promoters or the venues themselves will, like, what's the markup? Let's, like, really, like, honestly, like, what's... who are they performing for their fans, or a bunch of corporate, you know, entities who are just there to, I don't know. I'm not going to, you know what I mean?
1: Yeah. Well, thank you, Tanya. I hope you have a great
2: day. Thank you.
1: Yeah. Take
2: you
1: care. Too. Take care. All right. Well, yeah, that's a good point. The fact that her mom, who is a single mom with three kids, was able to afford tickets to these shows for her and her kids. But the husband and a wife who are, you know, making probably more money just can't get there. Now, yeah. I'm lucky. I've lived a life where I know a lot of people in these worlds. And every now and then, if I really want to go to a show, there's some phone calls I can make. And, you know, I'll of course offer to pay for the tickets. Sometimes my friends will say no. But I can't remember the last concert I went to. I think it might have been Maroon 5. maybe like 6 years ago, 7 years ago. That might have been the last one prior to the show that I just saw. And I forgot how freaking special those moments can be. And I'm so glad. I'm going to go see a DJ here in Toronto. I can't remember what the date is, but I'm going to see Black Coffee. And he's I've seen him four times now. And it's just going to be a fun night. I think it's a Saturday. Most of the times I've gone to a concert and it's you got another call? Yeah, give us a call, 416-870-6400 or 1-888-225-TALK. Yeah, hey, here's another question for you. Are you somebody who is very judicious in how you spend your money, but you've got one artist that you said, you know what, if this person goes back on the road, I will remortgage my house for one more chance to see that musician? I mean, I've been really lucky. I've seen really great concerts. I've told you, I saw Michael Jackson on the Victory Tour in 1983. That was, I must have been 83. I was seven. And I remember it as clear as day. And the opening act was a magician or a juggler, I think. I don't think the Jackson wanted to be upstaged by anyone. Hey, George, welcome to the show.
3: Hey, Ben, how you doing?
1: I'm great. So what's your story?
3: I was wondering if you want to pick my brain. I actually drove hauled equipment for concert tours for over 20 years.
1: Did you? Well, like who?
3: Got knowledge on the costs and all that.
1: Okay, so well, first of all, let's go high-level stuff here. So who'd you haul for?
3: Everybody from Katy Perry to Christina Aguilera to Metallica, the GNR to U2 to Roger Waters.
1: So did you do any of the loading and unloading, or did you just do the driving?
3: Well, we do the driving. The local roadies and the traveling roadies actually unload the trailers. Okay. All we do is back in the dock and undo the straps, and they get at it.
1: Where do I go with you? I didn't even expect a call like this. This is fantastic. You're part of it. I have to assume that as you did this for 20 years, the sets would get bigger and bigger and bigger, which means the convoys of truckers would just be even longer.
3: Oh, yeah. We'd go from anywhere from five trucks all the way up to like Taylor Swift or U2 would be a 50 to 60 truck tour plus the buses.
1: Wow. And so you're on a contract to do this.
3: Yes, sir. I was with a company based out of Winnipeg that contracted with a company called Upstaging. They're out of Aurora, Illinois, just west of Chicago.
1: Did you get to see the show?
3: They read Peterbilt trucks at all the concerts. That's that company. They actually supply the lighting, too.
1: Did you ever get to see the shows?

0: two shows.
1: Yeah.
0: We usually catch the first show, but normally we're, you know, vampires, right? When the show's on, we're in bed.
1: Right, that's right, because as soon as the show's done, the unloading starts happening.
0: Yeah, yeah, like we get that half hour before the show ends, and, you know, we catch the encore while we're sipping on a coffee.
1: And then how long between the end of the show and the first truck being loaded up?
0: First truck is loaded and gone within an hour after the show is
1: over. That's fast. Time is money with those sorts of things, right? If something goes wrong, you can't get the other show done, which is why I believe Taylor Swift had a system in her last concert where she had two sets, right? And so she would be in City A while her second set was being built in City B, and then she would hopscotch over to City C. Apparently, she was able to do twice as many shows because of it. Hey, I'm going to let you go because I only have time for one more call, but thank you so much for that.
0: Okay, Ben.
1: Yeah, take care.
0: Thanks.
1: Bye. Okay, hey, Rick, how are you?
2: Hello.
1: Hey, how are you?
2: Good, how are you?
1: I'm good. I'm good. Real quick, give me your Metallica story.
2: Well, I saw them years ago. Yeah. I don't even remember what year it was, but then my fiance wanted to see them, and she's never been able to see them, but we just couldn't afford to go see them when they came. So, but we go to, like, Peterborough. I've seen Offspring live in Oshawa. I've seen Bush have come. We go to Casino-rama. Yeah. I saw Black Crowes there. Yeah. All affordable tickets.
1: Oh, Black Crowes. So I love Black Crowes.
2: I take my son, my 16-year-old, he has the same playlist as me on Spotify, and he came with me to see Tea Party and Headstones.
1: Oh, Tea Party. Oh, my God. We got a picture of them in the hallway out here. Anyway, hey, Rick, thank you so much. I appreciate it.
2: No problem.
1: All right.
2: Bye.
1: All right, well, listen, we're going to take a break when we come back. We are talking about SpaceX. It's got a trillion-dollar valuation. What do you need to know about this company about rocket ships that is going to be a stock that is going to be a rocket ship? Don't go anywhere. This is the Ben Mulrooney Show.
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1: Well, you've heard it a lot. You know, if you watch Wolf of Wall Street or Wall Street or any of those movies, or do you just hear people talking, tech bros and people in the startup world, they always say, you know, they're very bullish on their own companies or companies that they're invested in. This company is a rocket ship. It's going to take you from the investment that you're willing to put in to levels of wealth that you can only imagine when the company has their initial public offering and the stock is available for sale on the public markets. That's the expression. But what happens when a company that actually makes rocket ships IPOs? And well, we're talking about SpaceX, and that's exactly what's going on. We got lots to talk about with Tony Chapman, good friend of the show. Thank you for being here, Tony.
2: Always a pleasure.
1: Okay, so the valuation, it's $1 trillion?
2: 1.7 trillion.
1: Almost $2 trillion.
2: Yeah. Jeez. Yeah. Well, and 1.5 to 1.7, about twice what anybody that does math on Wall Street thinks it's worth, but that's the mythology of Elon Musk.
1: Well, so people who got in early are going to make out like bandits on day one. On day one. And they explain it to me, though, because it's... And the valuation is crazy. It's being valued like a tech company.
2: Way beyond a tech company. I mean, it's almost this sense of we're going to conquer Mars and I want to be part of it.
1: Yeah.
2: And he's bringing in a lot of retail investment. Normally when you go an IPO, it's all taken up by institutional.
1: Yeah.
2: Musk changed that with Tesla. He got a lot of retail investors, guys like you and I, who became fans, ambassadors of Teslas, bought Teslas, and were very loyal to Tesla and made a lot of money because of it.
1: Yeah.
2: And he's trying to do the same thing. I mean, listen, there's no math in the world that could justify this price point unless Musk does what Musk does best. He finds a way to shoot out the lights, redefine an industry. And, you know, what SpaceX has right now is a bunch of satellites so that you can do internet around the world. And they sent some rockets up for NASA.
1: Yep.
2: But he's betting much bigger. He's saying that we're going to be a force as we take over space. It's going to be SpaceX doing it.
1: Well, look, now is Starlink, the company that does the satellites, it gives you internet, is that part of SpaceX?
2: Part of SpaceX.
1: Okay. So, well, if they spun that company out on, it'd be worth hundreds of billions of dollars on its own.
2: Well, yes, but you got to remember, SpaceX, you're buying into a company that lost $4 billion this quarter.
1: Okay.
2: Has $41 billion in debt.
1: Okay.
2: So it's got a long runway before that. But at the same time, Amazon hasn't launched a successful rocket.
1: Yeah.
2: You know how he did it. So he looked at NASA, who had like typical government operation, thousands of suppliers doing thousands of things. And Musk came in and cut out the amount of parts on a rocket by, I think, 80%, went with very few suppliers, started landing them on napkins in the ocean and proving that his technology works. And he was the one that saved the space station when we had a mishap. So he's absolutely proven his ability to think big and dream big and do it. But this is a big, big number for anybody.
1: Yeah, this is. I don't know that we've ever seen that. I've never seen this before. Like a spacefaring company. He really is one of one. There, he has competitors. But like we said, a couple of years ago, Boeing launched a few people into space. They had no problem getting them into space, had a problem getting them home, to the point that Elon had to go save them after a few hundred days up at the space station. And I get what NASA was trying to do. They wanted to diversify. They wanted to put their eggs in multiple baskets. But it feels like increasingly SpaceX is the dominant force, and all the other ones are. I mean, he's going to be plan A, B, and C for NASA. Yeah.
2: Well, Amazon just had a rocket that blew up last week,
1: which happens.
2: Yeah, happens.
1: It's happened to SpaceX.
2: Yeah, but the timing for Musk, he is absolutely convinced that we need to conquer Mars.
1: Yeah,
2: and he has been on that song sheet for a long time. Mm-hmm. But you can also remember Tesla's now moving in electrifying the planet, batteries and solar, robotics.
1: Yeah.
2: You know, he's got SpaceX. He's got a lot of different areas he's playing in. We've never, you know, we had, Rockefeller owned oil, Musk seems to be wanting to every part of the society, including communication and AI. Musk wants a piece of it. He's doing it all very well.
1: Yeah, but all of those companies, well, you said it off the top, right? It's It's Mars, right? Yeah. It's the moon and Mars. And every one of his companies has a role to play in that, right? Yes. Getting us to the Mars, that's SpaceX. Communications on Mars, that's Starlink. Transportation on Mars, that is electric. And so that's the work that he's doing with Tesla. There's all sorts of stuff they're doing that's never going to get to market. There's the solar aspect. There's the Boring Company, right? There's the ability, you're going to have to build habitats underground because of the radiation. And how are you going to do it? You're going to send a big giant rocket up with, 10,000 of his Optimus robots who are going to be tasked with building out the infrastructure needed for when the human beings finally get there.
2: Yeah, it's like a science fiction novel. Yeah. He's putting all the pieces in place.
1: Yeah.
2: And that's what you're betting on. And it's, it's a Hail Mary. Like, if it works, there's a lot of people, when that stock goes public, are going to be very wealthy in the next couple of days. And there's a lot of people that have bought into a lot of other dreams at Silicon Valley and have seen it evaporate. And that's really what you're doing. You're pressing for, I want 21 on the roulette wheel.
1: But I guess what I'm asking is, because one thing that I don't understand is where's the profit? Where's the revenue's coming in from government contracts, right?
2: Yeah.
1: How do they turn a profit?
2: Well, they're going to have to, again, satellite systems, doing more rocket payloads, doing more of
1: the, I guess so, yeah.
2: So they're going to have to do that. But again, he's never worried about profit. He's like Amazon. People said to Bezos for years, you don't make a profit. Yeah. I'm not in the business to make a profit. I'm in the business to condition America to buy all their goods online with me. Then I'll worry about a profit.
1: Yeah.
2: And that's the thing of a disruptor and a visionary. The status quo plays for the next quarter.
1: Yeah.
2: The visionary comes saying, I've got some pain points, some friction points. And I'm going to find a way to build a better mousetrap, and over time, I'm going to be rich for it. And that's the difference between disruption, which is the future of what I see in capitalism, and a lot of people that used to be too big to fail are now too slow to move.
1: Is there anybody? I mean, because he's built this out. He's built a culture. He builds things fast. He doesn't mind if he breaks things. As long as they're his things, and he gets right back to work. But none of the other companies are competing with him work the same way. He's got the infrastructure. He's got the launch pad. He's got his own ground control. Yeah. Like, he's got everything.
2: And he's got his own propaganda with X. Yeah. I mean, he understands all the pieces that are in play. And listen, he's a guy that go in and fire half the engineers because he's not happy.
1: Yeah.
2: But he has the people that work for them. There's a religion. There's a cult. They're working with somebody that's changing the world. And if you're an engineer, that's who you want to saddle up with.
1: Yeah.
2: Somebody that's changing the world versus someone that goes, hey, can you develop Presto for the TTC?
1: Yeah, meanwhile, there's this guy named Juan Hernandez, and he was a welder, and he was making $28 an hour. He joined SpaceX, and he's now set to make $880,000 because of this. This is one of those those stories, and there's so many people out there wondering, how could I have gotten in on this company when it was a private company?
2: Well, the one thing about betting on startup ventures is there's a lot of rearview mirror. I wish I'd done that because that one succeeded. But you got to remember, again, it's number 28 on the roulette wheel.
1: Yeah.
2: There's double zero, zero, and 29 other numbers that are going to fail on you. So you're betting on, is this person got ability? Can they get capital? A lot of these startups take up so much capital. The idea is powerful.
1: Yeah.
2: It's starting to get traction, but they don't have enough money.
1: All right, when we come back, we've got a lot to talk about. We're talking about FIFA. We're talking about Starbucks. And we're talking about the NBA Finals and how each one of those, there was a fork in the road. And did they take the right side in terms of branding, in terms of marketing, in terms of the PR? We'll talk about that next on the Ben Mulrooney Show.
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1: Well, if we just talked about SpaceX, the rocket ship company that's going to be a rocket ship stock. And now we're talking about the here and now that everyone is living across Canada, certainly in Vancouver and Toronto. So everyone, obviously. Cue the moans and groans from anyone not in Toronto. I apologize. That was below the belt. But yes, the World Cup is coming, and some of the early matches are in Toronto and Vancouver. And Tony Chapman, my guest, I'm sure you've been paying attention to the branding. I'm sure you've been paying attention to the marketing and the tone of how the rollout is happening. What are your early thoughts?
2: You know, it's a machine globally. Yeah. I mean, they got $150 million over 4 years for corporate sponsorship. So they're
1: a single corporate sponsor.
2: Single corporate sponsorship. And, you know, they got billions from the Middle East when they put it there. So they're just making money upon money. But I think they're treating this really as the most important show in the world versus maybe a way to invite the soccer fan and reward them for their loyalty.
1: Yeah.
2: And it's easier said than done, because as soon as money talks, you want to get as much money as you can. You get mad when scalpers are taking what you think is your profit. What I do like is I think there's going to be a lot of local activations.
1: Yeah.
2: You know, companies like XMC out of Toronto, they're going to, you know, the Fan Fest, inviting the fans in, and they're going to start learning from Europe and make it a sense of, look, you're not inside watching the game, but you can watch it on a big screen.
1: Yeah.
2: You can be cheering your community. And hopefully if civility holds,
1: yeah,
2: and it's truly a celebration, what a great way for Toronto to say we're a multicultural city.
1: And no, this is on brand for the city of Toronto. Look, sometimes things cost money, right?
2: Yeah.
1: And not every bet pays off in terms of making sure that you end up in the black. It's also about the memories that are created, those yeah, core memories, the identity of the city, the fact, I mean, if the city of Toronto pulls off, and Vancouver, if we pull them off without a hitch, right, and show the city the best version of ourselves, then even if we don't eke out a profit, the knock-on effects will be myriad and will be positive.
2: But that's perception versus reality. It's the media's job to show the positive side.
1: Yeah.
2: People enjoying it. They just show the fact that the lakeshore is closed and somebody couldn't get to work. You know, if they show the negative side of it, everybody's going to be angry. All we're hearing about is how much it cost. But if they now, again, Toronto, where's the reels showing the best of Toronto? I haven't seen anything on YouTube Shorts, yeah, anything on my digital channels. What's out there putting our best foot
1: yeah,
2: forward? What's our messy moment? You know, that goes like, this is the greatest city in the world for soccer. This is where all these people that have come to Toronto over the last couple of years,
1: yeah,
2: this is what they embrace. I don't have no idea why we're not seeing that.
1: But let's also talk, they've had a few PR missteps, right? Not the city of Toronto. I mean, they have. the scalping issue is
2: yeah,
1: one, which I'm sure
2: I would say Chow's concept and water bottles.
1: Yeah.
2: As well. I mean,
1: that's FIFA as well, right?
2: Yeah.
1: There's takes two to tango, and they did walk that back. But there's also the fact that, you know, 60 people or 60 tickets were sold on their website here in Toronto for free by accident. And they said, you know, it's our fault, but if you don't pay us what you owe us in 7 days, we're taking the tickets back. Tell me, from your big creative brain, what could they have done with that?
2: Turn that into the greatest PR opportunity in the world.
1: Give me the elevator pitch for turning that into gold.
2: The elevator pitch, not only are you going to get those tickets for free, we're going to load you up with all the merchandise. We're going to give you front row. We're going to get you field access. You're going to parade you 60 as the luckiest people on the planet. And guess what? Why you're the lucky 60? Because we love soccer fans.
1: Yeah.
2: And make it a positive thing. Instead, they're going to go back and try to turn poor 60 people upside down.
1: And think about it. They would have had 60 of the most diehard, like they would have been diehard fans.
2: 6 million impressions.
1: And they would have done, those people would have done whatever FIFA had asked them
2: yeah,
1: to do. All right, so you got the tickets for free. We're going to need you in these five locations.
2: Yeah.
1: We're going to record you. You're going to let us do whatever we want, but we also want you to record
2: yeah,
1: what we want. And that stuff would have exploded.
2: You would have had a person in your studio right away saying,
1: 100%.
2: Everybody, the amount of impressions that people would have got.
1: Everyone would have had their own member of the Lucky 60.
2: Yeah, the Lucky 60. Yeah. I mean, how much fun. They should have branded it the Lucky 60.
1: Yeah.
2: We got to get into marketing.
1: But all of this, like, all is forgiven if it goes off without a hitch, correct?
2: It's all forgiven if it goes off without a hitch, but our politicians have got to not turn this into a negative thing. And that's
1: yeah,
2: the tendency right now is one person says yes, the other person has to say no.
1: Yeah.
2: Let's embrace the fact we are showcasing a global sport in
1: yeah,
2: a global city and put our best foot forward and stop the whining and sniveling that goes on between politicians.
1: I'll tell you the thing I don't like. I think these politicians and the bureaucrats who helped bring this to life, they should be able to enjoy it. And there was a memo that came on from someone at City Hall saying, you're not allowed accepting tickets to any of these events. And I thought, that's got to be a perk. I'm sorry. I rail against City Hall plenty.
2: Mm-hmm.
1: But if you did that work and you were working on contracts and you're like dealing with Europe, which means you're staying home late or getting mm-hmm, in the office early to have a Zoom call, like, there should be a cherry on top. There should be a reward at the end of it. And if it means, and that should allow you to go see one of these matches or go to one of these parties. I think it's ridiculous.
2: And I'd love to see an equity deserving neighborhood
1: yeah,
2: get surprised. Come on board. I'm a corporate sponsor.
1: Agreed.
2: I'm going to give 60 tickets to you and come on down.
1: Yeah.
2: And just show that generosity, civility, and which what Toronto we used to be known
1: yeah,
2: for.
1: Let's talk about Starbucks. Not in Canada, not in the United States, but in South Korea. I mean, the head of that company made a boneheaded decision, and the reaction was swift, and it was violent.
2: Yeah, so they came up with a promotion called the Tank Promotion, which was a huge tumbler of Starbucks.
1: Yeah.
2: They happened to launch it on the day that the pro-democratic movement lost a lot of human beings fighting for their rights against military force, which included tanks.
1: Yeah, like 46 years ago.
2: Yeah, 46 years ago. But it was just that day is a very important day. It's etched in there. That's Independence Day.
1: Yeah, yeah.
2: So to come out and use some of the vernacular and stuff, it was just a stupid move. Of course, the left hand and the right hand weren't talking. But again, in today's world of social media, you've got AI.
1: Yeah.
2: Do your homework.
1: Is there any reason why we can't launch Tank Day on such and such a day in North Korea, in South Korea?
2: Yeah.
1: Yeah, ChatGPT is going to tell you.
2: And that what happened on this day that we could be positive? Oh, no, we can't.
1: Yeah,
2: Tank Day.
1: Yeah.
2: Oh, my God. That's what tanks were shooting our own citizens.
1: Okay, lastly, we want to talk about, you know, we talked about the Lucky 60, right? The flip side is at the NBA Finals in New York, a guy rushed onto the court to take a picture with Victor Wembanyama, who plays for San Antonio. And he was banned by the NBA for life, which I think is probably too much. But the reaction by Buffalo Wild Wings was, hey, we want to find this guy because we want him to watch the rest of the finals with us. And some people are judging that harshly, saying if you do something like that, even if it's a promotional stunt for your company, you're going to be rewarding that sort of behavior, and you're going to almost be asking for copycats in the future.
2: Without question, I mean, it's a Jackass TV series. Remember that came along?
1: Yeah.
2: I'm going to staple my body parts to a fence next to kids are doing it. You shouldn't reward that.
1: Yeah.
2: And I also feel for the people that are on stage, whether you're professional basketball players or a singer, having people run on is a threat.
1: Yeah.
2: And you don't know what they're carrying, what they're doing. And so I understand why the NBA banned it. I agree for life is a little extreme. But at the same time, no brand should step in there and say, I can turn that negative into a positive, because it just doesn't work that way.
1: I mean, and I get it, like, but there's certain companies out there like Wendy's and Buffalo Wild Wings. They have this irreverence on social media. It's a voice. And like, I love Wendy's on social media. They're funny.
2: Yeah.
1: They're very, very funny. And I think Buffalo Wild Wings was probably living in that irreverence a little too long.
2: Yeah. They could have done something a little different to try to spin it. But I mean, offering somebody, and again, who knows if it wasn't just somebody that's in their social media that's got about a year's experience and just tweeted it out thinking, I'm going to be. Do you remember when the lights went out in the Super Bowl and they said you could still dip Oreos in the black?
1: Yeah.
2: Right? In the dark.
1: Yeah.
2: Right? So that was funny and that was opportunistic, but it wasn't something that was rewarding a behavior certainly the NBA frowns upon.
1: Yeah, this is, and I get it. Like, there's you want to be ahead of the curve and you want to create these moments that for free will get people talking. People are absolutely talking.
2: But such a dangerous piece of ice that you're skating on, because just culturally, you can be irreverent, you can be funny, but I don't think you can reward that type of behavior.
1: Tony Chapman, thank you very much for being here.
2: Always a pleasure.
1: Yeah, come back anytime.
2: All right,
1: and thank you very much for joining us, Edmonton. We appreciate it. We'll see you back here tomorrow on Tuesday. When we come back, all right, we got to have a conversation, because the news dropped a few hours ago that Ottawa is planning a ban for social media for children under 16. I'm going to give you a bright, shiny loony if you can guess what side of that debate I'm coming down on. Don't go anywhere. This is the Ben Mulrooney Show.
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25: From the National Newsroom of the Canadian Press, I'm John Kennedy. A ribbon-cutting event for the long-awaited opening of the Gordie Howe International Bridge connecting Ontario and Michigan is set for later this week. A source with planning knowledge who is not authorized to speak about it publicly says the event is tentatively scheduled for Friday, but it's not clear when the bridge will be open to traffic. Former Supreme Court Justice Louis Arbour has been installed as Canada's 31st Governor General during a ceremony at the Senate of Canada building in Ottawa. The 79-year-old delivered her first speech as the King's representative in Canada.
26: Extreme polarization is dangerous, but so is extreme consensus. It is through our differences and our fundamental right to express them that we will nourish critical thinking, creativity, and innovation. It is through our differences that we will build a common future.
25: Arbour also discussed the rapid growth of artificial intelligence technology and cautioned against over-reliance on such powers. Conservative leader Pierre Poilievre says Albertans don't need a new country. They need a federal government that doesn't change its priorities to go against their province. During a speech in Calgary today, Poilievre says Ottawa simply needs to butt out of the province's business.
27: The problem lately has been that the federal government has been terrible at the things that are its job while sticking its nose in things that are not its job.
2: Polyev says Albertans could benefit from freeing up resources, building pipelines, respecting provincial autonomy, and reducing taxpayer burden. Canada's men's soccer team will play its first 2026 World Cup game on Friday in Toronto against Bosnia-Herzegovina, while Vancouver will host Australia against Turkey on Saturday. Moshe Lander teaches the economics of sports at Concordia University and says Vancouver's security costs are higher than Toronto's.
6: So creating those security cordons is so much cheaper. The potential disruption to subway systems, public transportation, if any of that were to happen, it's going to happen miles away from the stadium itself, where if it happened in Vancouver, it's right under the stadium.
2: He says the overall increase in security costs is because each World Cup cycle brings more global instability, leading to the potential for disruption that could embarrass FIFA. U.S. President Donald Trump got a mixed reception at Madison Square Garden while attending Game 3 of the NBA Finals tonight. The first sitting U.S. president to attend an NBA Finals game was booed when shown on the arena video screens during the anthem. His presence prompted extensive security measures that disrupted travel around the venue and forced changes for fans. This is the Canadian Press. In sports, Victor Wembanyama had 32 points, 8 rebounds, and 6 assists in his NBA Finals win, carrying San Antonio's Spurs to a 115-111 victory over the New York Knicks, giving them a lead in the best-of-seven series 2-1. The Spurs handed the Knicks their first loss in 46 days and potentially salvaged their season in front of a Madison Square Garden crowd that included U.S. President Donald Trump. Josh Naylor hit a grand slam in the fifth inning off reliever Anthony Nunez to lift the American League West leading Seattle Mariners to a 6-3 win over the host Baltimore Orioles. The Orioles have lost three in a row and grabbed a 1-0 lead in the third inning on a Pete Alonso sacrifice fly. Brianna Stewart had 28 points and 9 rebounds. Han Shu had 14 points and 6 rebounds, and the New York Liberty won their fifth consecutive WNBA game with an 89-80 decision over the Connecticut Sun tonight. From the Canadian Press, I'm John Kennedy. This is the

0: I think we can reach a national consensus on a few points. The first is there are negative effects to social media. There's also specifically negative effects for young Canadians. We can list them all, but there is, you know, there's the fear of sexual exploitation. There's addiction. There's mood swings. There is shorter attention span. There's violent outbursts. All of that stuff are things that more or less most Canadians understand is a truth. And some people have seen it firsthand in the negative knock-on effects in the growth of their kids. And so we can agree on the problem. The cure is probably a little more controversial. Ottawa seems to have decided they know what the silver bullet is, or at least the beginning of that silver bullet. And it's going to sound like a broken record, but Ottawa is planning to ban something. It was just announced earlier today that Ottawa is planning social media bans for children under 16. So that's the plan. But platforms that meet new safety by design standards could apply to let minors opt back in. The bill also creates a new digital regulator, because that's how things work. You got to have another office to enforce the ban. And nothing says Ottawa in 2026 like building out a new bureaucratic office. It mandates rapid removal of child abuse materials and self-harm content. All that stuff I agree with. The legislation focuses on platform accountability and obviously new rules for AI and all sorts of stuff that on the surface sounds good. Here's one of the problems. When was the last time Ottawa set forth a goal with a legislation that we actually achieved? You know, are the streets safer now that they have banned long guns? We've had a temporary foreign workers program that went sideways. It seems like every single arrive can that didn't work. Like every single time they have it feels like more often than not, when Ottawa puts its mind to something, it doesn't achieve what it wanted to. And so here's a ban that even if we had a best practice somewhere in the world to model this after, I don't know that we would do it. And that leads me to where we're going, which is down under, because Australia put in a ban a while ago. And the evidence suggests that it doesn't work very well. Only about 30% of under 16s were actually removed, and there's no measurable improvement in online safety. And so it feels to me like we are not following a best practice. We're just following a practice. And so on that note, a little while ago or earlier today, I had a conversation with our next guest. And so on that note, let's... We were going to be too cute by half. So let me set the stage, because despite a ban, let's go to a movie that I like to quote a lot. And instead of the word life here, I want you to replace it with children.
1: It's not possible. Listen, if there's one thing the history of evolution has taught us, it's that life will not be contained. Life breaks free, it expands to new territories, and it crashes through barriers painfully, maybe even dangerously. But I'm simply saying that life finds a way.
0: So kids find a way. No matter how, if they've lived their lives online, and now we're going to tell them that, oh, no, the park's closed? Yeah, I don't think so. So on that note, I'd like to play for you a conversation that we had just a little while ago. I love it. Anytime I can teach a lesson using a Jurassic Park as an example. But here with, to put a little more meat on the bone, we're joined by our guest who has been studying this very similar ban in Australia and whether or not it is a good idea. So please welcome Professor Amanda Third. She's a researcher at Western Sydney University. Professor, thank you so much for being here.
2: Thanks for having me, Ben.
0: Okay, so let's look at the Australian case, because you have said that this is an example of a lack of imagination. What do you mean by that?
2: Wow. Well, a lack of imagination, because I think what we know is that when it comes to keeping children and young people safe online, we need to not only think about how to restrict their exposure to harm, but also how to really build their protective abilities, right? Their capacity to keep themselves safe, their literacies, their understanding of the platforms that they engage with, right? We need to build on the positives that we know that children gain. And I think what we're seeing here is that we're focused very much on a question of restricting children's access. We're not thinking creatively enough about how do we not just protect them from harm, but what kind of digital future do we want for our children? How do we build the digital environment or encourage platforms to build the digital environment that we want and expect for our children?
0: You know, for me, fundamentally, when I heard that Australia was going down this path, my instinct, because I'm a dad, but also because I've seen this before throughout history, is this is when you make something prohibited, you make it taboo, you make it something that they covet, whether it be prohibition, and people find a way to bootleg alcohol. We've seen that handgun bans don't necessarily work. We've seen it time and time again. A lot of drugs are illegal, and a lot of people get their hands on a lot of drugs. And probably the most important thing, Professor, is if I had to pick a side in a fight between technology that is restricted and kids that want to get a hold of it, I'm going to bet on the kids almost every single time.
2: Yeah, I'm with you on that. Kids are really inventive and creative. And in fact, anecdotally, what we seem to be seeing in Australia is that many children are circumventing the legislation. They're sharing tips and tricks about how to set up a VPN or how to fool age verification technology. My favorite thing being, they sharing that if you make a double chin, you can fool technology.
0: You're kidding.
2: No. And so they're very inventive. And I think what we need to really understand here is that kids want to be on social media because it is the key way that they connect with their peers outside school hours.
0: Yeah.
2: Right? It's really important to their capacity to socialize with one another, and they gain a lot of benefits, right? It's one of the key ways, for example, that they learn about, organize, and take action on the issues that they care about, like, their mental health or climate change or poverty or whatever it
0: might be. Or just having fun.
2: Yeah, or just indeed. And, children's right to play needs to be part of the conversation here, Ben. They do get really important well-being benefits from engaging with social media.
0: Well, Professor, so, can I be honest? We forced them. This is the bargain that we struck with them. We said, we're going to stick you indoors for a couple of years because there's a pandemic out there. And the only way you're going to be able to socialize with your friends is on these platforms. So, and they built the foundations of their social lives in a lot of ways on these platforms because we told them that was the only way. And then to simply just take it away as you said, it's unfair from the adults in their lives. And like you said, it lacks creativity and it lacks will. I think it's there's a group of people saying, rather than do the hard work, we're going to footloose this whole thing. And somebody, there's some bad stuff that happened to some kids, at a dance. So we're going to ban dancing. And now everyone is John Lithgow. And that didn't end up so well for the people in Footloose, except for the kids who ultimately were finally able to dance again.
2: I'm so pleased that you get Footloose into this conversation.
0: I got Jurassic Park too. So you got to get.
2: I know you're really on fire. No, but I think what you're pointing to is really spot on. I think that we. The idea of a ban is really, really seductive because what it says to parents and carers is that we're just going to take this issue off the table. But I think there's a really strong potential that actually bans can exacerbate some of the challenges that we're facing, make kids less visible. It might drive them to platforms that are even less well regulated. We take them out of those spaces, digital environment. Platforms aren't required to design for children anymore. Yeah. So when kids come online at 16, they come into even worse environments than they might come into right now. Right. So I think there are a lot of challenges with banning, and What we really need to do is to move the conversation away from regulating for parents' anxieties, right, which are very real and which need to be dealt with, right, and not for a minute suggesting there is not genuine concern. We do need stronger regulation to address those concerns, but we need to stop regulating for parents' anxieties and really regulate for children's well-being and best interests, right? We need to put children and young people right at the heart of the business decision-making that's taking place in platforms. And I see a really critical role for regulation there.
0: All right. Well, we're going to take a quick break. In this segment, we talked with our guests about how life and kids will find a way. In our next segment, we're going to ask the question, is there a better way? Don't go anywhere.
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8: 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Our teams do a rigorous flushing activity to flush the water to make sure it is safe. 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
9: My name is Daria Lustiu, and I am currently president of the Edmonton Ukrainian Festival Society, UFEST. 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
8: Having people bring reusable water bottles to these events are a good way to celebrate North Saskatchewan River, where our water comes from.
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0: are working on getting the second part of our interview with Professor Amanda Third, which is, all right, here we go.
1: We are back and we are talking about the news that Canada is looking to ban kids at a certain age from all social media platforms. And we are taking the lead from our cousins in Australia who have been down this road for a little while now. And one of the critics of this policy is our guest, Professor Amanda Third. She's a researcher at Western Sydney University. Professor, thank you so much for sticking around for this conversation. Listen, you and I want to level set with our audience. We've been vocal. We've heard from a lot of parents about their concerns with social media. Those concerns are real. There's a lot to dislike. You and I would probably also agree this outright ban, not necessarily a good idea, but there's some serious concerns with social media. And I think if we approach what those concerns are, maybe we can come up with a better solution as to how to protect the kids.
2: Yeah, that's right. Look, I think it's really important to take parents' concerns seriously. You know, too many children are at risk of harm online, and I think it's fair to say that platforms haven't been responsive enough to some of those challenges. But so too, I think, you know, governments really haven't taken the opportunity to regulate digital media as strong, you know, in ways that would genuinely improve the situation for children.
1: Give me an example. What would be a type of regulation that governments have been unwilling to take on, and yet they're willing to ban kids outright from the platforms?
2: Yeah, look, I think there are lots of different things that we can do here. One of the key things that I think we should immediately do, and it's not a hard thing to do, I think can be done very quickly and cost efficiently, is to actually look to the research to identify those platform features that we know are more harmful to children at particular thresholds, and to regulate so that those features cannot be delivered to children through social media platforms. In doing that, the message we send to platforms is you can't design platforms with these features in mind. You have to design with children's best interests at heart. So what we would do is reorient platforms away from kind of thinking of regulation as a kind of compliance checklist towards thinking about regulation as a design inspiration, right?
1: Yeah.
2: So that's what I think we need to do. And I think there's a really great opportunity here for Canada to lead the way internationally, to set some technical standards that can be that can design out these features, and to kind of work with other countries around the world to socialize those technical standards so that transnationally we can meet the platforms at the scale at which they operate and get the outcomes for our kids that we want.
1: Professor, can you see a scenario where if Canada, as opposed to just following Australia's lead, and if based on this conversation, it feels like we're not following a best practice, we're just following a practice. But can you see, if one country gets it right, if one country listens to what you have to say, if one country has those conversations with those platforms that we are concerned with, could you see, could it be a eureka moment for the Instagrams, for the Snapchats of the world? And they say, oh my goodness, no, they're right. We can do this in a way where our business model is not altered significantly, and we have the added bonus of knowing that we've made market progress in protecting kids. And then you'd have a cascade effect across the world where it would then be the platforms leading. I mean, is that possible, or am I seeing the world through rose-colored glasses?
2: No, I think actually that's what we should expect from platforms. We should expect them to rise to the challenge. We should expect them to think about our children first, right? And so I think it's entirely possible that, that if a country can get this right, they can demonstrate that their approach works, that other countries will follow suit. I think what we're lacking at the moment is kind of a country to look to who's setting a different kind of example. We really haven't had a strong conversation about the alternatives to bans. In fact, we've had a bit of a viral policy-making moment where one country after another has just followed Australia's suit without actually any strong evidence either way about whether bans can work. But I do think that we're going to get the best outcomes from platforms if we set a higher bar.
3: Right.
2: If we think not just about how to protect our children from harm, but also, you know, what is the digital environment we really want them to inhabit? How do we build for that?
3: Right.
2: Because technology is not going away. We need to prepare our children for a future that is, you know, mediated by technologies, and we need to start demanding more of our platforms to step up and deliver that.
1: Yeah, it feels to me a little bit rich that this this generation of kids who are born in this world, they are digital natives. We adopted it. It was created, you know, by our analogs, but it was. I mean, I'm an analog beast, and I had to learn how to translate everything into digital. My kids were born in it, and yet I'm the one dictating to them what they can and can't have, especially after it was the Wild West for so long. It was, hey, have at it, because nobody said that this was a problem. To take it back from these people who were born in that environment, I just can't imagine that, like you said at the beginning, there's not going to be pushback.
2: Yeah, no, that's 100% right. I mean, I think we often actually fail to put ourselves in the shoes of the people for whom we regulate,
1: yeah,
2: right?
1: Yeah. So,
2: and really, it's really critical that we're talking to children and young people across the country, hearing from them what really are the challenges that they face, and then thinking about how to design to protect them,
1: yeah,
2: from, you know, in that environment. I think, you know, it's been really interesting to me to watch the way that, you know, we've made lots of client, like,

0: competitive business environment in which platforms are then compelled to design out those features, right?
1: Yeah.
0: And so that's how we reorient platforms. That's how we get the best out of them. That's how we also deliver on our promise to children that we'll look after them in the digital environment.
1: Well, Professor, I'll say it again. You know, we are the ones who messed up. We were the ones who weren't didn't go into this with our eyes open. We were the ones who didn't hold these companies to a higher standard earlier. And for us to simply throw up our hands and say, okay, well, that didn't work, banned for everybody, that to me is unfair to those who had to grow up. The only way they could grow up in any sort of community was with these platforms. So I think we owe it to them to do better, and I thank you for joining us. All right, we'll be back right after this.
2: Deals are calling right now at Public Mobile. For a limited time, get savings on a 5G phone plan. 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
1: And it's Monday, so we're starting this conversation off right with Dimitri Sudis, former director of communication for Prime Minister Stephen Harper, and Max Fawcett, the lead columnist for Canada's National Observer. Happy Monday, guys.
2: Happy Monday.
3: Right back at you.
1: All right, this headline, wealthy countries, including Canada, cut foreign aid. I would dispute that Canada is a wealthy country. I joke. But Max, what does this signal?
3: I mean, I think this is a sign of the times. You're seeing this obviously in the United States with the Elon Musk Doge cuts to foreign aid there, and they've already had some pretty catastrophic impacts. But you're seeing this across the developed world where governments are under pressure. They're being asked to account for, you know, every dollar that goes out the door. And when you're in a pinch, these are the easiest things, I think, to push off the side of your desk. I don't think there's anything wrong with expecting and demanding value for funding. You know, we should hold these to account and make sure that we're spending them in the right places. But we have to remember, you know, the world will come to us whether we like it or not. And a lot of these funding programs involve spending that is meant to, you know, keep problems at bay before they come to our doorstep. You know, I'm thinking of the screw worm that just arrived in the cattle industry in Texas. You know, they cut government funding for that program, and now the cattle industry in Texas is in deep, deep trouble because the problem has arrived at their doorstep. So, you know, let's get value for money, but let's not forget that the value comes in a lot of different ways.
1: Dimitri, how do you see it?
2: Well, I will tell you, I remember landing in different countries for Commonwealth summits or for the Summit of the Americas, and recipient countries of longstanding recipient countries of Canadian foreign aid, their leaders were landing with flashier jets and flashier planes than yeah. what we were on the so-called Taj Mahal, which was really a Grey Goose.
1: Yeah. I
2: think that, first of all, the domestic realities, we keep talking about the cost of living, we talk about the housing crisis, people lining up at food banks. The challenge with foreign aid is that for far too long, different governments have sprinkled foreign aid to the extent that foreign aid didn't necessarily also have the impact that yeah. we wanted. And sometimes foreign aid gets used by governments in order to, you know, attract support for votes at the United Nations, attract for votes at different international fora. So reducing our foreign aid, but also making sure that foreign aid spent, because at the end of the day, it's Canadian taxpayers' dollars, is targeted yeah. For the right causes, and that there's accountability on how the money is spent, and accountability isn't lavish jets by world leaders that land at summits.
1: Yeah, I want to live in a world where Canada is one of these countries that is generous and has values that it wants to see grown and fostered in these countries, and we can use our soft power and our money to get there. You know, a few months ago on this show, we talked about the $500 million over a couple of years, I believe. I might be wrong on that, the math, that was given to Afghanistan. This as they were almost gleefully declaring that no woman was going to be educated in that country. And I thought that is anathema to what Canada is. And as far as I was concerned, I would have, on that one line item, I would have turned the tap off immediately. But that's just me. I don't know if you guys heard earlier, but we had a long conversation about Canada moving towards banning social media for any children under 16. And, you know, that follows a similar path to what Australia started walking just a few months ago. They're not registering the success that they were hoping to register. And I wonder what you guys think of an outright ban. My take is that we force that world on our kids, right? We said, this is the only way you're going to talk to your friends for the next 2 years. And we didn't do our due diligence back then. And so just throw up our hands and say, well, it turns out it's far worse for you than we thought, so we're just going to turn the taps off. I think we're not asking enough of ourselves before taking that draconian measure, Max.
3: Yeah, I think that's a really good point that, you know, I think it's easy to ask the government to solve this problem for us when in a lot of cases, whether it's screen time, whether it's social media, we as parents have to do the work, and it is work. It's easy to sort of outsource things to a phone or to a screen. You got to spend time with your kids. You have to be invested in the things that are happening to them, and that does take work. I don't think a ban is going to work in Canada simply because we're too close to the United States. You know, we kind of have to move in lockstep with them on things related to technology. You know, I think taking it out of the schools is a great step.
1: Yeah,
3: I think that is a good way to sort of focus young people on the work that needs to be done there and help them kind of disengage from that. But we have to take a more holistic approach to this and really kind of help them ground themselves in the real world again. I think about this with my son, who's, you know, almost 5 years old, but I want him to have a childhood where he has friends, where he meets strangers, where he has you know, in-person interactions with people, and we can't just outsource everything to the cloud and social media.
1: Max, are you saying that your son at almost 5 years old does not yet have his own Snapchat account? What kind of dad are you? shame.
3: Yeah, we're not monetizing it yet, right?
1: Dimitri, what role, if any, should the government be playing here? I mean, I think we can all recognize what the illness is, but how to treat that illness is, I think, up for grabs.
2: Well, I come from a generation where on matters like this, the experts are called mom and dad. And mom and dad really need to step up. We need to step up because it's the easy solution to throw an iPad at them. But it's a tougher solution to, even if sometimes you don't go out on the street with them, send them out, go play some hockey. What happened to the good old days of street hockey? Obviously, government trying to solve every single problem. This is just, quite frankly, subcontracting, excuse me, basic parental responsibilities. So I don't know how effective this is going to be. And I don't know, quite frankly, if we can turn back the clock to the days where these things did not exist. Are we able to teach them, I don't know, how to play guess who? Monopoly.
1: The genie's hockey. Out of the bottle. These kids are fluent. They were born digital, right? They're the first generation, maybe not the first, but they're one of the first generations that this is all they know. And again, foundationally, this was the only way that they were able to build community during the pandemic. For us to just throw up our hands and say, well, it turns out the algorithm's addictive and you've got shorter attention spans, you get aggressive when we take your stuff away, so we're just going to ban it. I mean, we saw how that worked out for John Lithgow and Footloose. The kids still found a way to dance.
3: Yeah, I mean, and
2: it's all they know because it's all we taught them.
1: Yeah.
3: It's not just the kids, right? I think we sort of focus on, oh, it's corrupting their minds and their ability to sort fact from fiction. It has just as big of an impact, if not more, on older people, who struggle with scams and get sort of pulled into these rabbit holes. So, you know, I think we all have to kind of take a hard look at what this is doing to us, to our attention spans and to our, the time we spend with each other. And you know, like Dimitri says, we got to put the work in here.
1: Yeah, it's. I think so. I do like the idea that the government says if these platforms come back with some version of their software, some version of their app that is cognizant of these issues and mitigates them, then we'll allow the kids back on. But again, that if I'm picking between a sort of a ban, a government banning something, and a child's desire to find a way onto that platform, I'm picking the kid. It's a bet I'm going to make every time. We got to take a break, but when we come back, I'll give you a final thought on that, Dimitri. And then we're going to talk about the warning of extinction posed by a certain type of intelligence. I'm going to let you guess what kind it is. Don't go anywhere. The Ben Mulrooney Show continues.
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1: It's the Ben Mulrooney Show indeed, but it's the Ben Mulrooney Show supercharged with Max Foss and Dimitri Sudis. Dimitri, I promise you'd have the last word on the ban on social media for kids under 16.
2: The final point I was going to make is I insist so much on parental responsibility because one of the guidelines is to show ID. So all parents that, quite frankly, don't care need to do is set up an account with their ID and hand it over to their child.
1: Okay. I like it. Listen, it's just a mess. We we made the mess, and I think we got to work harder to find a solution than just banning it. That's my fundamental belief. We got to talk about this campaign in the UK warning of the risk of human extinction posed by super intelligent AI. Look, we joke, Max, about Skynet, but that's where we're headed here. I mean, Elon Musk has said that today, AI is smarter than any human being has ever been. And in a few years, it will be smarter than every human being combined. This is a serious threat. We got to be careful. But are we not inevitably getting to a place where no matter what guardrails we think we're putting around AI, no matter what box we put it in, it's going to think its way out of the box?
3: I mean, that's certainly where my head goes in darker moments.
1: Yeah.
3: You know, that this thing we're building is going to very quickly escape containment. You know, if it's a bunch of dumb humans trying to trap a smart computer, I don't think we're going to do very well on that front.
1: Yeah.
3: I think we have to kind of hope, and it really is a hope at this point, that, you know, the sum total of our human intelligence, of our words, of our ideas, of all of it, produces something that is kind and socially sort of oriented, you know, that doesn't want to extinguish us because we use too much energy or we're, you know, inconvenient to its purposes. But we really don't know. And so I understand why people are anxious about this. I understand why there's a lot of sort of blowback towards AI right now. You know, it's not much of a trade-off to have a chatbot that could permanently wipe the species off the face of the earth. And I don't know how we square that circle, to be honest with you.
1: But, Dimitri, as we're trying to figure out our way through, you know, what is Canada's role going to be in the AI revolution? I don't know that there's much we can do except give signs of support that we're co-signing this belief that super intelligent AI is a bad thing. I don't know how that helps anybody. And again, AI is going to become smarter than all of us. So we're hoping it becomes a nice version of a smart computer, but it's what we feed it, right? And if we're feeding it grok, and if we're feeding it misinformation, if we're feeding it, you know, Wikipedia pages that were written by people with agendas and activist bents, we're feeding it a world that doesn't, we're feeding it a version of the world that none of us really believe exists, but also we're feeding it a world that none of us really want to live in. And if we don't want to live in that world, what's AI going to do?
2: Well, just like the issue with children under 16 having access to social media, I assure you government's not going to fix AI either. Max talks about artificial intelligence. Well, Max talks about human intelligence. Along with human intelligence also comes human greed and human ambition. Look at a recent news story. Vladimir Putin is trying to figure out a way to live forever. So the good thing about where all of this is heading is I'll be dead by then. What I worry about mostly is what does this mean for the future of my kids and my grandkids? What careers are they going to be able to have? Is this the next phase of, you know, when computers came around back in the 1980s and 1990s and computer science all of a sudden became the thing to study? My question is, can this ever be truly controlled? But again, I'll be dead by then.
1: I want to move to a speech that Pierre Poilievre gave he gave yesterday about Alberta separatism. It was today. I'm sorry, on Alberta separatism.
2: Today.
1: Oh, it was today. Yes, he gave it today on Alberta separatism. And what I've read about this speech, Max, I'd love to get your perspective. You're from Alberta. You're not subscribed to his politics. But I can read this and not hear necessarily a politician. I hear some. This to me feels like a deeply personal speech where he says, you know, he talks about growing up in Calgary. And he says, you know, if you listen to the concerns of those who say they want to leave, their issues are not with other Canadians. Their issues are with policies, you know, and we don't need a different country in Alberta. We need different government policies in Ottawa. I mean, he wasn't even so partisan to say we need a different government. He just said we need different policies. How do you read it?
3: It may not surprise you to learn that I have a slightly different take on this. Yeah. I think this is actually a very dangerous speech.
1: Okay.
3: Because the issue is not really with the hardcore separatists in Alberta. The danger is that there is a wedge of the public here, call it 10 or 15%, that is open to sending a message with their vote. You know, they're open to voting yes on this to send a message to Ottawa. And if that happens, we are down the road, you know, in a full-blown separatist conversation, massive damage to the economy, massive damage to the social fabric of the province I live in. And his speech today gives people who are open to sending a message cover to do just that. He is basically inviting them to vote yes in the referendum to send a message to that evil government in Ottawa. It's you know, it's the same blame Ottawa, blame the Liberals message he's been communicating basically since he got into politics. I don't think it helps focus the debate in this province on the value of our country, the value of Confederation, the bonds that we share together. It is more blaming of other people, and it could push the number that the separatist referendum ultimately gets higher than it needs to be.
1: Dimitri, I got a lot of time for Max, and especially given the fact he's there and he's steeped in it, he pays attention. But, you know, this is a speech, not the only thing he's ever said. He's been kind of warning with the uptick year after year after, you know, year after year of Justin Trudeau making the decisions he made, and those numbers were going up. That didn't happen on Pierre's watch. That happened on a Liberal red watch. So how do you see it?
2: Well, first thing I say is, whew. On the fourth topic, we will finally disagree, Max.
1: Yeah.
2: Max, because for the first three, it was you nodding while I spoke and me nodding while you spoke. I do have a different perspective on this. And I have a different perspective because I was born in Quebec. I lived through the 1995 referendum. And the only thing I will tell my friends in English Canada is I understand Albertans right now, even those who are going to vote to stay in Canada. And there's certain ones that will never be convinced to vote for Canada being the best option. And that's 15%, 18% of Albertans who simply see themselves as better off outside of Canada. My message, and I listened to Mr. Poilievre's speech. I think before we just tell people you must stay in Canada because Canada is so great, we must listen. We must listen to why are they so frustrated. And while we will agree, Max, that we're not yet ready to put the blame at Mark Carney's feet, I am very willing to put the blame at Justin Trudeau and the caucus of Liberals that led the government of Canada for the last 10 years, who basically told Alberta to F off. Keep your resources in the ground. We don't care. We know best. And we will just, you know, save the world with the consumer carbon tax. Otherwise, the planet will burn. So the big mistake here is the Alberta government's mistake. And I will tell you, because of the there are no consequences to voting yes or to vote to leave Alberta, because the question is, do you want me to ask you the question so that I can ask you the question?
1: Yeah.
2: And that is where the danger lies. The people who want to stay within Canada will say, you know what, I'll vote for the let me ask you the question if I can ask you the question because I want to send a message. And I believe Albertans are justifiably sending a message to Ottawa, because Ottawa, for 10 years or whenever Liberals govern, quite frankly, keeps telling Albertans the following. Ottawa knows best.
1: Yep.
2: Put up or shut up.
1: Yep.
2: So we have to listen to Albertans.
1: Yes. Yeah. Well, guys, thank you very much. I hope you have a great end of your day. I hope you have a great rest of your week, and I'll talk to you soon.
2: Thank you.
1: Bye-bye. All right. And just a reminder, if you want more BMS, you know where to find us. We're a podcast. We're on X. We're on Instagram. We're on YouTube. We're on TikTok. We're wherever you are. And coming up, there's a lot of comedy in politics, especially in municipal politics. We've got a quote-unquote mayoral candidate who combines the best of both worlds. You're going to want to stick around for this conversation.
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16: 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CHED, part of the DNA of Edmonton. The mighty 880 Chad. 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
27: From the National Newsroom of the Canadian Press, I'm Karen Rebo. U.S. President Donald Trump says the pilots of a helicopter that has crashed around the Strait of Hormuz are fine. Trump made the comments to journalists late Monday after watching the NBA Finals in New York while at John F. Kennedy International Airport. The New York Times first reported that a U.S. Army Apache attack helicopter went down near the strait in unclear circumstances. The crash came after Iran and Israel exchanged fire on Monday, imperiling talks over solidifying a shaky ceasefire in the Iran war. Meantime, after Iran launched missiles at Israel on Monday, Trump tells ABC News that he told Israeli Prime Minister Benjamin Netanyahu to use his judgment. But Trump added that he warned Netanyahu not to hurt a possible U.S. peace deal with Iran. Trump spoke with ABC News chief Washington correspondent Jonathan Carl.
0: He said, and this is a direct quote, they had to get it out of their system.
4: Hmm.
0: And he also used the word retribution, that Netanyahu wanted to get retribution for the attack on Israel. Now, Trump also pointed out the way he characterized it was not just an Iranian attack followed by an Israeli counterstrike, but he said it was an Israeli attack, meaning the attack on Lebanon.
27: Conservative leader Pierre Poilievre says if the federal government wants to stop separatist sentiment in Alberta, it has to stay out of the province's business. Speaking in Calgary Monday, Poilievre said Albertans don't need a new country. They just need Ottawa to change its priorities.
5: On defense, borders, immigration, criminal law, interprovincial pipelines, just to name a few, the federal government has failed brutally. And by the way, they admit this now. Those are all federal responsibilities. And yet, they have had the audacity to impose themselves on provincial areas like taxing industrial carbon.
27: Poilievre also said Alberta separatists shouldn't be considered an enemy, and he warned against demonizing those who want to leave Confederation. Farm organizations are calling on Ottawa to revisit its proposed high-speed rail line between Quebec City and Toronto. The farming groups in Quebec, Ontario, and across Canada say the project could cost far more than projected and could cause significant damage to agricultural land. And a U.S. congressional committee is set to interview Bill Gates and Jeffrey Epstein, longtime executive secretary this week.
6: The interview of Leslie Groff, Epstein's former executive secretary, could offer the House Oversight Committee the clearest window into Epstein's day-to-day activities. Groff helped schedule massage appointments for Epstein before his 2006 arrest, allegedly including some with underage girls, according to records released by the Department of Justice. Her lawyer has denied she knowingly assisted in Epstein's crimes. The committee will also interview Microsoft co-founder Bill Gates on Wednesday about his relationship with Epstein, which began 3 years after Epstein pleaded guilty to soliciting a minor for prostitution in Florida. Peter Harwalambos, ABC News.
27: This is the Canadian Press. In sports, Victor Wembanyama had 32 points in his first victory in these NBA finals. He carried the San Antonio Spurs to a 115-111 victory Monday night in New York City. The Knicks had their 13-game winning streak ended, but still lead the best-of-seven series 2-1. It was the Knicks' first loss in 46 days and happened in front of a packed Madison Square Garden crowd that included U.S. President Donald Trump. In American Hockey League action. Third period goals by Ryan Suzuki and Ivan Ryabkin lifted the visiting Chicago Wolves to a 4-3 win over the Colorado Eagles in the seventh and deciding game of the AHL's Western Conference Final. It means the Wolves advance to the Calder Cup Championship Series and will face the Toronto Marlies, who won the Eastern Conference Final in six. And the Toronto Blue Jays lost the first in their three-game series against the Philadelphia Phillies. They fell 5-2. From the Canadian Press, I'm Karen Rebo.
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10: It is Monday, the 8th of June today. And, it's not raining. Let's take it. I mean, for now, anyway. But there's a chance of showers just hanging around. I think we're sort of getting used to the pattern by now, aren't we? It's been this way for a little while, but at least it's not the steady, steady rain that we saw this time last week. So we'll take this little windy, and like I say, hopefully we get this out of our system and things get back to normal, but it's not going to be a bad day today, a little bit windy. Hey, if you're looking for work, well, I shouldn't say that because this isn't a cure-all, but did you hear, it's in the news, Elections Alberta has now posted their... Well, they didn't even put a number on it, but they're looking for, get this, 60,000 hires for the referendum in October. 60,000 people. That's how many they think it's going to take for them to be able to count all of the ballots that they're expecting to see cast on whether or not we move ahead to another. You know the drill. They say there's going to be 10 questions, as we know, because it's not just the referendum, right? There's all the other ones, too. And each one, I guess, has to be on its own piece of paper. I think that's fair enough. Okay, they're not going to throw them all. 45 million ballots, they anticipate they're going to... 45 million ballots. Regular election, we don't see 2 million. It's under 2 million. We're going to see 45 million. So they are planning to hire... 60,000 people to count these ballots. And I was taking a look at the website today. and for the day of counters and things like that, and people that are actually going to be working, it's pretty easy. They need 60,000 of them. So if you're 16 years old and you are available to do this, they want you. And there's, depending on what you do, like there's going to be supervisors at every site, and there's going to be people who seal up the boxes and all the rest of that stuff. And it's $90 for online or classroom training, okay? And then they'll give you about $250, $255 for voting day for most people. But if you're just the counter, if you're just, you know, somebody wants to go in and count ballots for the day, they'll train you. That's going to cost you pay you $75 to do the online and classroom training. I don't know how long that takes. I don't know what's involved. And then you get $20 an hour for your counting duty. So it's like it's a one-day thing. You might be able to make a couple $100 depending on what role you're chosen for. But if you're just going to be the counter, hey, I'll come down and I'll help count the ballots. You'll be given a counting location on election day. Your job is to go there and start counting the advance votes at 5 p.m. and then stay and complete the unofficial count for the ballot box that you're assigned. So you'll get a box full of ballots. Your job is to interpret the ballot, count the ballot, and place it in an envelope and complete the required paperwork. Interpret each ballot one by one and decide if counted. Mark them on the tally sheets, complete the count, pack it all up, complete the paperwork, hand it in. For that, you get $20 an hour. You got to be 16 years old. That's it. That's basically the only requirement. You have to be a resident of that electoral division. You got to be 16 years old. You have to have good communication skills. So that's it. They'll pay you $75 for training, $20 an hour to do the counting. 60,000 people. That's one day. It's not bad. If you're looking for something to do, you got the day off, and make a couple extra bucks, make a little beer money. Why not? Sure. $20 an hour to go count ballots for a night. They got to get it done within 48 hours. That's the issue here, right? They've all got to be counted by hand, and there's a deadline to how long they can take to do it. So that's it. That's the way it's gonna shape up. So if you're interested, you can go to electionsalberta.ca. Elections.ab.ca is the website. On this situation and on this conversation, another thing that we'll be watching today is Pierre Poilievre. He is scheduled to kick off his Go Canada campaign in Calgary today. I still don't know. Sarah, did you see where or when what that's supposed to be happening? I never did see it.
1: I saw Calgary and that's it.
10: Yeah, Calgary today. Yeah. I still don't know what time it is, but we'll keep an eye on it. He's doing something in Calgary today, but he's already sent out the speech, so we've seen it, and we have a pretty good idea what it's going to be. And the central theme of Pierre Poilievre's argument is going to be Albertans don't have a problem with Canada. They don't mind being Canadian. They have a problem with the federal government, right? Now, listen, I've already seen online a lot of people are angry. A lot of people are saying, he can just never give up the partisan attacks. And this is, if you read through the speech, it is decidedly partisan. Fair enough. I think, yeah, that is kind of the expectation from Pierre Poilievre. I mean, that's what Pierre Poilievre does. He is the leader of the official opposition. Like, that's still his job, is to be the critic of the federal government, ultimately, right? And that's what he does really, really well, is be the opposition. We know that. So, I mean, a lot of people saying, for the good of the country, he can't set it aside and blah, blah, blah, blah, blah. I get it. I get just as tired of the same old talking points as you do. But in reality, in this particular situation, what would you expect him to do, right? Because he's not wrong. Like, this whole situation that's going on in our province right now, why is it happening? When did it start? When the Liberals won another election, when the Conservative lead collapsed and the Liberals won. The anger is at the Liberal government. Let's not split hairs here. That's what this is. If a Conservative government had won 14 months ago, we would not be having this conversation. We just wouldn't. Everything would be fine, even if things weren't fine, because we've had Conservative governments before and things didn't get all fine then either. But this is about the Liberal government. So when Poilievre says, and, you know, his message is going to be, with a change in federal policies, if the federal government did things differently, we wouldn't be in this position, he's right. He's absolutely right. He talks about unblocking resources, building pipelines, respecting provincial autonomy, tax relief. He says if those federal government policies were different, we wouldn't have this situation that we have in Alberta right now. He's right. We still would if it was a Liberal government doing it, and we still do, even though the Liberal government is doing some of the things that Pierre Poilievre is talking about, and we can argue about how long it's taking and whether or not they'll actually happen, and we have many times on the air. But it goes beyond policy. There's bunch of other things that get wrapped up into it, right? And the constant narrative that Alberta gets ripped off and always has for a very, very, very, very long time isn't going to go away. But he's right to say that part of this, if not all of this, and I think all of this, is because the Liberals won. It's that level of frustration, right? We keep voting for Conservatives and the Conservatives keep losing. So let's have a different country where the Conservatives can actually be the government, right? And then things would be done differently. There's no question. Would it mean pipelines here or there? I don't know. Who knows? But that's going to be Poilievre's message, and I'm not surprised by that. And I don't really know how he could frame it differently. Like, I don't think he would say, you know, we should applaud them, because his first message of doing this is Alberta doesn't need to leave Canada. Alberta is stronger in Canada. Canada is stronger with Alberta. His message to start is Alberta should stay in Canada. Right? And he's going to be encouraging all of his MPs. It'll be multiple campaigns, he promises. So, I mean, at the end of the day, that's what counts, right? Is he's saying that Alberta should not separate. He's anti-separatist. He's pro-federalist. He wants Canada to be united, and he wants Alberta to be strong within a united Canada. So that's the bottom line message. And then he's going to get into the reasons for that. And as leader of the opposition, he's going to level a great deal of criticism on the federal government, just as our premier has, and just as the separatists have. So I get the people saying, oh, set it aside, but I don't know. I don't know if that's a reasonable request in this position, right? Like, I know. We hear the same things, right? And I don't know about you, but it's just kind of, again, it's the same. We've heard it. But in this instance, he's kind of right in terms of that's what the issue is here. And if things were different, and the premier keeps saying they are different, they will be different, trust me, we wouldn't be in this mess. So, I mean, that's the message that he sends. Meanwhile, there's all kinds of different polling going on around separatism and where we are with all of that, right? And we'll get into that a little bit, because I still don't know what to make of the poll that came out last week where, you know, a 10% drop in support for separatism in Alberta. That's huge. What happened? And, you know, is it an outlier? So we'll speak with the pollsters. Kyle Braid from Ipsos will join us at 10:30. But we'll start taking a look at some of the issues around, okay, we hear these things about what it's going to look like should Alberta separate. And one of them, and this has become a very hotly debated topic, is, well, you'll still be a Canadian citizen. They can't take that from you. Yeah, they kind of can, maybe. I don't know if they would, but that's not going to be up to Albertans. That will still remain in the hands of Canadians. We'll talk about that right after this.
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10: The polling is really kind of surprising, and we're going to take a closer look at that coming up after the 10:30 news, because I don't know what to make of it. I honestly don't. I've told you a million times, when it comes to polls, I don't get wrapped up in a individual poll. I like to look at the trends, right? Because, you know, as they always say, polls are a snapshot in time and not the be-all and end-all. But as we saw with that last poll, there's a pretty sizable drop-off there. We'll speak to the pollsters and find out if they have any idea why that might be. Meanwhile, there's so many things that have been said and done about what this will look like once we, if we, and I still think it's a big if, and it's very unlikely based on the polling we're just talking about, separate. One of the things that's really come into the news recently is what happens with citizenship. Now, the Alberta Prosperity Project, which is, you know, that's the group that pushed the whole petition and all the rest. If you go to their website and you read it, it says, once a Canadian citizen, you're always a Canadian citizen. They say that unless laws are changed, you will probably keep your Canadian citizenship and your passport in an independent Alberta. Not only that, you'll also have a new Albertan citizenship and passport, so you have more options, not less. And other people have said, including Jason Kenney, have said, yeah, that's not how it works. They don't guarantee you're keeping your Canadian passport. So what does the law say about it? We're going to speak with Gerard Kennedy, who is an associate professor in the Faculty of Law at the University of Alberta. Gerard, thank you for joining us today. I appreciate your time.
31: My pleasure.
10: Now, I don't know if there's, you know, anything we know for sure should we go down this road, and that might be the bigger issue. Nobody knows for sure, but assuming for the sake of this discussion, the decision to separate from Canada is taken at some point, is there anything clearly stated in Canadian law that backs up that claim that, don't worry, you'll still be a Canadian citizen, you'll just be an Alberta citizen too, but you won't lose Canadian citizenship? Where does the law stand on this, if anywhere?
31: It's at best uncertain. Canada can make its citizenship law however it wishes, and if it wants to bar someone from holding an Alberta and Canadian citizenship, that is completely within its constitutional purview to do so.
10: Okay, so Canada ultimately still retains the right to make a decision on that?
31: It does, yes.
10: Gotcha. Okay. Now, the process, the pro-separation side often cites, and rightly so, and we've done, you know, we've done shows on this recently, that, you know, Canada has just changed the laws this year to state that, hey, listen, if you can prove that you had a Canadian ancestor living in Canada basically at any point throughout your lineage, you can apply for Canadian citizenship. They say, well, then that would work for us too, and that makes sense. Wouldn't that apply as well?
31: Yes, but two things in this regard. The breakup of the country is somewhat of a unique situation. You would expect Canada might change the laws, or at least restrict the ambit of that. It might pragmatically be difficult to take away the citizenship of people living in Alberta who were born in Canada, but it certainly doesn't mean that their children or their grandchildren will have Canadian citizenship.
10: Gotcha. Okay, got it. Ultimately, does this all have to be filtered through the Clarity Act? Because it does actually have some language around there, right? Saying, you know what? I think it explicitly states that, hey, if you make a decision to leave, Canada could yank the citizenship. Like, it's written in there, isn't it?
31: It absolutely is. Now, the problem that the Clarity Act probably doesn't apply to the first referendum, because the first referendum is somewhat of a legal nothing burger. It's a referendum to have another referendum. But for the second theoretically binding one, you would expect that that would be very important.
10: So you've kind of, I mean, I don't know how else to frame it, like something like almost like a vindictive situation where if negotiations go sideways or if Canadian officials want to level threat, I don't know, and just say, hey, listen, that's it. We're pulling the citizenship. They have that right. Would that be the only instance? Like, I don't know how politically it would make sense. Like, it would be an aggressive move to do, wouldn't it?
31: It would be an aggressive and some level probably impractical move to do. But if you look at the velvet divorce between the Czech Republic and Slovakia, there was an agreement between both countries that it doesn't make sense that you can choose to keep both citizenships. So while it would be aggressive and maybe not in keeping with the spirit of Canada's pretty generous approach to citizenship, it remains within Canada's legal right to do so.
10: Gotcha. Okay. On the other one, hey, you'll still have the Canadian citizenship, and now you'll have this new Alberta citizenship with an Alberta passport. You'll have even more options. How does that work? Like, if Alberta decides, okay, we've taken the vote, now we're an independent country, here's our passport, let us travel. Do other countries just automatically go, oh, okay, you're now an Alberta citizen? Or, I mean, is there a process you need to go to before your passport is actually accepted?
31: It probably is based on the decisions of other countries to accept it. One would imagine any situation in which Alberta purports to be an independent country, the United States would recognize Alberta citizenship, so people might be able to go to the United States. But if the European Union en masse says, we do not accept that Alberta is an independent country, they don't have to accept an Alberta passport. There is some international law that constrains other countries' discretion in this regard, but if Alberta separated under legally dubious circumstances, those other countries probably wouldn't have to accept Alberta citizenship.
10: So at the end of the day, no matter what happens here, all of these decisions, it sounds like they'll be made not by Alberta or Albertans, but by Canada in the sake of Canadian citizenship. And, you know, what can be done with an Alberta passport will be made by other countries. That determination does not rest with Albertans at that point. Other countries, including Canada, will make their decisions.
31: Yeah, I mean, to be fair, Canada has to, in the event of a clear majority on a clear question expressing a desire to separate, it has to negotiate the terms of departure in good faith. And if it is too aggressive, you might say they're not acting in good faith, and the Supreme Court of Canada might tell the government of Canada to knock it off. But what is certainly true is that this is not up to Alberta to decide unilaterally.
10: Interesting. Really interesting. So nothing for certain, I think, is the bottom line. Gerard, thank you so much for your time today. I really do appreciate it.
31: My pleasure.
10: Thank you very much. Gerard Kennedy, an associate professor in the Faculty of Law at the University of Alberta. And I think that's, you know, every time we have these conversations, and we will over the coming 4 or 5 months, I think that will ultimately be the takeaway. Nobody knows. Jason Kenney doesn't know. Mitch Sylvester doesn't know. Because what we do know is based on the Clarity Act, right? All that is guaranteed is, as Gerard said, you must negotiate. There must be negotiations between Canada and whatever Alberta looks like following a yes vote, right? And that's it. And we can't possibly know now what that will look like in the future. When it comes to this particular one, I think it would be really, it would be vindictive. I don't know how else you would describe it. If Canada were to say, you know what, we're going to have different rules for former citizens of Canada who now live in Alberta versus former to be Canadian citizens. But the people who were actually born in Canada but no longer live in Canada because now they live in whatever, you know, the Republic of Alberta, whatever they settle on, we're not going to allow them citizenship. I think probably they do. But what it comes down to at the end of the day with all of this, there are no guarantees on that. And we hear people talk in absolutes, like, hey, listen, you're going to have a Canadian passport and an Alberta passport. It's going to be the greatest thing ever. Probably will. You probably will. I think at the end of the day, that's probably how it will look. But there's no guarantee of that. And Canada simply will make that decision, right? It doesn't rest with anybody, ultimately, but the government of Canada to determine who does and doesn't qualify for citizenship. Like I say, it would be a very aggressive move to say we're yanking this citizenship. Because there's going to be a lot of people in Alberta who want to know part of this that are still living in Alberta and still want to be Canadian citizens. It's messy.

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14: On this separatism issue, we talked a bit about this last week and the numbers came out. We'll get into them a little bit deeper, and that is how the polling is going on this. And I think a lot of us were kind of surprised when the numbers came out last week, because I think based on what we've seen with polling over the months and years around this, it's typically somewhere between 25 and 30%, right? Traditionally, that's sort of where it's fallen. But there was a poll that came out last week from Ipsos that shows it's 18% in support of separatism. Down. Which I think was surprising to me, because I thought once, you know,

0: Once we hear more about this and it's something that we're talking about and the conversation grows, momentum will build. I would expect the numbers to go the other way. So what's happening here? How much should we read into these numbers and what are we looking for? What might explain them? We're going to chat with Kyle Braid, who is with Ipsos, who did the polling. He's the Senior Vice President of Public Affairs. Kyle, thank you for joining us. Appreciate your time.
1: Thank you for having me.
0: So like I say, it shows in your polling that the support for separation, 18%. You guys did a similar poll in January, like 6 months ago. It was 28%. I mean, that's a really, really big drop in a short period of time, isn't it?
1: It certainly is. You don't usually see that. That's about a third of the support for separation vanishing in a pretty quick period of time. And I would bet that most of that drop has probably happened since there's been clarification on the question. And the reality and the concreteness of this has become more real to Albertans. And they might be thinking about their choice maybe a little bit more closely.
0: Yeah, I mean, you're right. I think that question sort of changed things for some people, or at least gave us some idea of where we might be headed. But like I say, I kind of thought that you'd see support start to tick up. Maybe not 10%, but people would say, okay, you know what? Hey, it's not even about separation. It's about a referendum on a referendum. I can back that. I didn't expect it to go down. What do you make of what happened there? Like, do people just, are they frustrated? Like, it's a big drop, Kyle.
1: It is a big drop. Now, there's a margin of error in the poll, but even if we apply that, you know, plus or minus 4%, it's still only 2 in 10 max. You know, shouldn't promote the competition, but Leger came out with a similar poll. I think they had it at 23 or 24%. Yeah. So even if you put it somewhere between those, it's still way lower than the 3 in 10 that almost all pollsters have shown in the last little while. Yeah. And so the only thing that's really changed is there's a question on the table now, and it's become real. And in our polling, one of the most striking figures is, you know, the conviction around their vote is much higher on the stay side than it is on the separate side. 90% of people who say they want Alberta to stay in Canada say that their vote is pretty much locked in. It's definite, compared to only 70% on the other side. So not only has support dropped for separation, the intensity of the vote, the desire to stick with what they've decided is much higher for those who want to stay in Canada on the other side, which means it's going to be hard to grow that separation vote.
0: So like you say, I mean, it's a big drop, and there's a change in, you know, how steadfast some of the support is and stuff like, all to say, it looks like a pretty monumental hill to climb if you're on the separatist side, right? I mean, that's a big, big deficit to overcome.
1: Even if you take all the folks on the stay side who, aren't definite, that's like another 7 points to add on. There's 9% undecided. So yeah, even if you do everything right at this point, getting past, 25-26% would be an accomplishment for the separation side. Having said that, we've got months to go and the campaign hasn't even started yet.
0: You're absolutely right. And I think that's an important point, right? I mean, maybe just shows volatility, and this is all over the place. We'll have to wait and see with more polling. I wanted to ask you, though, I mean, this is such an unusual issue, right? It's only the third time we've done this in Canada. It's the first time we've ever done this in Quebec. So as a pollster, someone who's trying to gauge the public, is it a little bit different? I mean, are you seeing different responses, different enthusiasm? Does this one differ from the typical kind of polling around who would you vote for today that we usually do?
1: It's not the intensity of conviction on both sides is actually a little bit higher than we see in elections. You know, it's, when you start an election, for most parties, there's around somewhere between 50 to 65% who say, I'm certain of my vote. There's more people who are still willing to hear the campaigns. This case, there doesn't appear to be that. But one thing that we've certainly learned from Quebec referendums and others is the campaigns matter a lot. Mm-hmm. We have a referendum question that's defined in words, but it hasn't been defined for voters in terms of what option A and option B actually mean. And so there is still a massive opportunity for folks on both sides to actually clarify what this question means and what people are voting for, even if the words that are there right now are very clear.
0: Another set of polling that's wrapped up into all of this, sort of how it reflects on the premier, and part of it clearly shows that when it comes to the way Albertans feel about this, this is Danielle Smith's responsibility. Like, I know she's tried to say all kinds of different reasons why, and she had to, and it wasn't her choice. No, Albertans don't agree. Albertans say, no, this was the premier. This is on her, right? That's the way most people feel?
1: About 52% of Albertans say she's doing this just to protect her job as leader and premier. Fewer, about a third, say, no, she's trying to find a legal way for Albertans to have their say. So there is, you know, some skepticism, and I would say there's skepticism on both sides. And one of the most interesting findings in the poll is we asked a question about what people in Alberta think, where she stands in terms of whether Canada should stay, Alberta should stay or go. And she's on the opposite side of both sides. The stay voters in Alberta, a majority of them thinks she wants to separate, and the separate voters, a majority of them think she wants to stay. So I don't know whether that confusion helps her or hurts her, but I've never seen that before.
0: Yeah, you're absolutely right. And the polling shows, I mean, the dissatisfaction is from everybody. Like, it's not like, I mean, even her supporters within her party, as you say, a good number of them, she's got some work to do is what this shows. She might have the most to lose out of anybody in all of this.
1: Her numbers are not great, but, you know, in the broader political, you know, viewpoint, the UCP is still slightly ahead in terms of the vote. Their vote has not cratered. Her opposition leader, Naheed Nenshi's approval rating is 1 point better than Danielle Smith, so not exactly breaking new ground there either. So she's got some room to play with on this issue, and, you know, one might say, despite all the criticism coming at her, she's managed to reduce support for separation by a third just with having this question.
0: You're absolutely right, Kyle.
1: We'll
0: see.
1: Smarter than all of us.
0: Maybe she is, yeah. A lot, long way to go. We'll see how this shakes out in October, but it's going to be fun to talk about on the way. Thanks for being with us today. I appreciate it.
1: Thank you so much.
0: You bet. Kyle Braid, he's with Ipsos, Senior Vice President of Public Affairs. And yeah, I mean, that will be a test. We'll see, where does Danielle Smith stand at the end of all this? Does she make it that far? We know the separatists have said they're going to try and mount a campaign this summer to get her out of there long before we get to October. I don't know how successful that'll be, but we'll see. We'll see. And then, you know, based on the outcome of this, does she manage to skate through this unscathed? I don't know. I don't know if someone will get a glove on her or not this time. But, I mean, listen, how many times has Danielle Smith been counted out, right? More than most. So, you never know. You never know if she can manage to find a way to safely navigate this. Probably her biggest challenge so far. There's been some big ones, right?

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16: Let's go to the phone lines here. We've got Pete in Edmonton. Hi, Pete. You're on the air.
17: Yeah, I can't believe you wasted that much airtime with a stupidly naive guy like that.
16: How come everybody's stupid if they don't agree with the separatists, Pete? How do you guys get so smart? Because I'm telling you, you don't sound very smart when you launch off like that.
17: I'm not a freaking separatist, but I am a realist. How many new Canadians have we stuck in Alberta, and then you sit there and wonder why support went down? Listen, immigration alone, how many new Canadians we got that don't even
16: Pete, settle down. You're going to blow a gasket. Take it easy, pal. Everything's okay. You don't have to agree. No, we don't have to agree.
17: You guys waste all this airtime on crap that doesn't matter.
16: Why doesn't it matter? I mean, it's a separation question that's facing our country, and you don't think it matters? Because why?
17: These freaking idiots will never separate from freaking Alberta anyways because they can't. They don't have the numbers and they don't have the population, and all the old farts that like to have the idea of separation are dying off. So there ain't nobody there that's going to be voting for separation of Alberta to get things
16: going.
17: Well,
16: you solved all the problems then, Pete. What are you worried about? Take it easy, man.
17: I'm not worried about what I am.
16: You sound like you're wasting time and putting
17: false information out there. And
16: what's false information, Pete? What's false?
17: Why don't you give them the whole ballpark picture instead of this?
16: I don't think anybody knows Pete's whole ballpark picture except for Pete. I could spend 3 hours today talking to you, and I don't think any of us would have any clue what in the hell you're talking about by the time we were done, Pete.
17: Well, because you're a moron, too, so what else can I talk about?
16: Pete.
17: That's that simple.
16: Pete, what's it like to be the smartest guy on Earth and everybody else is a moron? Well, it must be frustrating as hell to be as smart as you and know everybody else is just dumb, right?
17: The population of Canada to the point that we are new people.
16: Hey, Pete, anybody ever tell you you're a bit of a jerk? Anybody ever sit you down and say, hey, Pete, the way you come across offends people?
17: Figure it out.
16: I'll try my hardest, Pete. I appreciate you setting me straight, buddy. Doreen in Lethbridge, you're on the air. Hi, Doreen.
18: Hi, thanks for taking my call.
16: You're going to shout at me, Doreen? I can't take another tongue lashing like that. I couldn't bear it.
18: No, I just wanted to share with you that I was one of those Albertans who decided that I was going to maybe send a message to Ottawa. Voting for separatism. But when I heard after and started thinking about what happened in Britain, and that makes sense to me, but also what's making me change my mind right now is Danielle Smith coming out and saying, look, Ottawa's trying. And I have to hope that that's true. I just have to hope that's true. I mean, so far I don't see a lot of change, a lot of talk, but I've got to hope that it's better than the old Liberal.
16: So Doreen, have you decided then that you won't vote to push it to another referendum? Are you now in a non-separatist mode, or are you worried about sending the message?
18: No, I'm going to change my vote.
16: Okay.
18: Because I have to give her a chance. You know, I know she's got her flaws. I understand that, but I have to give her a chance. Trying to work with Ottawa.
16: Okay.
18: And that's important to me. Anyways, thanks for taking my call.
16: Yeah, no, thanks, Doreen. Thanks for the call. Appreciate it. Let's go to Tesla Jim in Calgary. Hey, Jim.
19: So, Shay, I guess the thing here, when I'm thinking about this whole separation thing, and yes, I'm mad at Ottawa as well, and to think that Quebec doesn't get catered to through their threat is naive. They do.
16: Yeah, I agree.
19: They didn't lose a seat in the House of Commons like they were supposed to. We can talk about dairy quotas. One thing is different, though. They do have access to the ocean through the St. Lawrence Seaway.
16: Yes.
19: So, and we got to think about that stuff. So when we think about this thing with Alberta, and I would like somebody to really, and I'm not sure if you can get a guess, but really net it out. What are we giving, $4 or $5 billion a year in transfer payments? Yes, the transfer payments make me mad. I don't think Ontario needs money. It's one of the biggest economies, probably. It's probably bigger than a lot of countries. But yes, it makes me mad. But $5 billion right now, for the most part, the way these provinces and countries running debt is a rounding error. I don't think it would make any difference. So when I'm thinking about this, saying, okay, so we get the transfer payments back, but then we lose infrastructure funding. Let's face it, TMX, $35 billion. Did they blow a lot of money on it? Yeah, okay, but it still helped us. So they'll own that. So will we have to do some sort of a tariff on that, or some sort of a fee to transport oil? So, I think we need somebody to really, it's gotten too complicated.
16: I think you're right. There's so much that we don't know, Jim, and everybody keeps saying, don't worry. Well, like you said, you just rattled, and there's a million more we could talk about, right? I think we gotta get some answers on that.
19: Yeah, it's a, and you know, like, it's like, if, and I'm sure, well, maybe not you, Shay, because you're the perfect man from what I hear from Sarah. But
16: close, myself, close.
19: There's a lot
16: Pete's the perfect man, Jim. I'm a distance.
19: The relationship with my wife maybe needs some healing, and then I say sorry, and then I try to change. And I think a lot of this would be, if Carney would just say, you know what, I really am sorry for Trudeau and Gabeau.
16: Yeah.
19: And we're trying to change. And you know what? You would be surprised if he would just admit. Of course, they got 14 liberals that have wrote a letter. But
16: yeah. But he seems to have dealt with them, too. Yeah, no, Jim, I hear you. Yeah, I think you're right. I think some recognition, some actually coming out and stating, you know what? We screwed up. We screwed up bad. We're not doing that again. And you know what? You get rid of the tanker ban. And say, that's a dumb idea. We're getting rid of that thing.
19: Well, and there you go again. So, like, okay, so, and the world's going to move to more carbon neutral, whatever that looks like. So, all of a sudden, they've got the carbon thing happening. Okay, what if a lot of countries won't do business with us because we're not meeting some sort of carbon
16: neutral? Sure, yeah, that's a reality, too, yeah. Okay, Jim, I'm going to jump. I got a bunch of other calls. I want to try and squeeze in some of them here. Let's go to Trevor, who's in Newbrook. Hey, Trevor.
20: Hey, Shay.
16: Hey.
20: Listen to that poll result. I just thought, you know, that saying, I can't remember, the senior Manning that said, if you haven't suffered enough, it's your God-given right to suffer some more. if Albertans aren't willing to stand up for themselves, we're never going to get equalization changed. We're never going to get, they're always going to be coming after our guns and our property rights and our and other rights, and we're always going to struggle to get our products to market. I mean, nothing's going to change, right? We have to stand up and say enough is enough.
16: How like, when you say stand up, how far do you take that, Trevor?
20: Well, we have to be willing to separate. I hope we don't.
16: Yeah,
20: I hope we
16: yeah.
20: can get the deal, but we have to be, say, like Quebec did, right? They were willing to go. And we have to be willing to say, okay, we'll take the hit. Maybe it's going to cost us. It might hurt for a while, but what's the cost of staying, right? And that's, and we're losing so much economic, GDP and everything from immigration to our property rights. We're losing so much by staying in this current, situation with Canada right now. If we don't get a different deal, that's going to cost us billions more than leaving, I think.
16: Okay. I appreciate it, Trevor. Thanks for the call. And I know a lot of people feel the same way Trevor does. I mean, that's how we got here, is because of, you know, people thinking and feeling exactly the way Trevor does. And obviously, there's some merit to it. I mean, a lot of the things he talked about, we know, absolutely, are legitimate. So let's go to Ben, who's in Grand Prairie. Hey, Ben, you're on the air.
21: Hey, Shay.
16: Hey.
21: Hey, just a couple of quick comments here on Pierre Poilievre trying to kind of insert himself into the conversation here in Alberta so that nobody forgets that he exists.
16: I don't know if that's fair. He has to. He's the leader of the opposition. He's an Alberta MP, at least for the time being. He's going to be asked about it everywhere that he goes. He's born and raised in Alberta. I don't think this is him trying to insert himself. I think he was firmly inserted long before he said anything.
21: No, but the point I'm making there is that, I mean, if he didn't insert himself the way he is, I mean, he would basically disappear into obscurity. But the point I want to make mostly is about his tact that he's taking. That, I mean, he's had the Canada is broken mantra. Now it looks like federalism is broken and he wants to tear it down and restructure it. When I think, I think federalism is not perfect. It needs a tune-up. But the way he's talking, it's almost like federalism is, if you ask most Canadians, I think that most Canadians are fairly happy with federalism the way
16: but
21: it
16: ben,
21: is.
16: But Ben, do you disagree with any of the things that he's saying? Like, if we had different liberal policies, this seems to be his message. We don't have a problem with Canada and Alberta. We have a problem with the liberal policies and the liberal government and the decisions they've made around property rights, around guns, as the other person mentioned, around resources, around pipelines. Do you disagree? Because I think that's true.
21: Okay. Okay, now that's a Liberal Party platform issue, not a federalism issue.
16: Fair enough. But I think his message is going to be, if we had different federal policies, we wouldn't be in this situation. So it's not a federalism issue. It's actually a Liberal government and their policies issue. That's the message he's saying.
21: I thought, from what I kind of understood, I thought that he was slamming federalism in general. But if you want to go straight on, the Liberal Party or whatever party is in power issues, I think that I don't really know what Canada, what Alberta has to complain about over the past 50 years.
16: Well, I got to jump to the. But Ben, we've talked about it 1,000 times. You know exactly what it is. I mean, it's pipelines. It's the premier has her 9 bad laws. There's a million different things. It's equalization payments. I mean, the list goes on and on and on and on.
0: Here we have the museum's most interesting work, entitled Hunger. The enormous spoon symbolizes the complex economy, while the peanut butter represents the artist's desire for world peace. This work of art evokes feelings of confusion, ambition, and hunger.
5: 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The truth isn't.
0: And now, on to the scrunchy sculpture.
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0: From the National Newsroom of the Canadian Press, I'm Karen Rebo. An update from health officials in British Columbia shares that the Canadian who fell ill with hantavirus on a cruise ship that was stricken with an outbreak earlier this spring has recovered. The Office of the Provincial Health Officer says the Yukon resident was discharged from hospital late last week. The three other Canadians who have been isolating since last month are being monitored in their 42-day quarantine and are still showing no symptoms. All four may have been exposed to the Andes hantavirus aboard the MV Hondius cruise ship, which was hit by the outbreak during its voyage from Argentina to Antarctica sometime after April 1st. A ribbon cutting is scheduled for Friday for the newest Canada-U.S. bridge, but when it could open to traffic remains unclear. A source says the ribbon cutting event is tentatively scheduled this week for the Gordie Howe International Bridge between Ontario and Michigan. It would be an important step forward for the long-awaited bridge after U.S. President Donald Trump insisted his country would have to be compensated in order for it to open. Canada paid to build that bridge, and its ownership is shared between the federal government and the state of Michigan. Farm organizations want Ottawa to review its proposed high-speed rail line between Quebec City and Toronto, pointing to the costs and the economic impacts.
1: The farm groups from Quebec, Ontario, and across Canada worry the project could cost far more than projected and cause significant damage to agricultural land. They point to a 2025 study that forecasts the economic benefits from Alto High-Speed Rail to be $48 billion over 40 years. The study's researchers argue that figure falls well short of Alto's projected cost, between $60 billion and $90 billion. Alto did not immediately provide a comment. Jason White, The Canadian Press.
0: U.S. President Donald Trump says the two pilots of an American Army helicopter that crashed around the Strait of Hormuz early Tuesday are fine. He made the comments to journalists late Monday at JFK International Airport. The New York Times first reported that a U.S. Army Apache attack helicopter went down near the strategic waterway, which remains under a chokehold by Iran. The crash happened hours after Iran and Israel exchanged fire on Monday, and that put talks to solidify a shaky ceasefire on fragile ground. Donald Trump became the first sitting U.S. president to attend an NBA Finals game, but his appearance at Game 3 didn't come without some pain. Inside Madison Square Garden Monday night, Trump got a cool reception from New York Knicks fans when his face was shown on the Jumbotron. He was criticized by many fans and politicians for his desire to go to the game, which brought strict security measures in and around MSG. This is the Canadian Press. In sports, the San Antonio Spurs got their first win of these NBA Finals. The Spurs, on 32 points from star Victor Wembanyama, racked up a 115-111 victory over the New York Knicks at Madison Square Garden. Now, the Knicks still lead the best-of-seven series 2-1, but it was their first loss in 46 days. Game 4 goes tomorrow night, again in New York. The Toronto Blue Jays lost the first in their 3-game series against the Philadelphia Phillies. Christopher Sanchez struck out 10, and the visiting Phillies beat the Blue Jays 5-2 for Phillies' sixth win in 7 games. Mississauga, Ontario's Josh Naylor had a banner night for his Seattle Mariners. Naylor hit a grand slam in the 5th inning to lift the American League West leading Mariners to a 6-3 win over the Baltimore Orioles. Cody Bellinger hit a bases-loaded 2-run single in the 10th to lift the New York Yankees 7-5 over Cleveland. From the Canadian Press, I'm Karen Rebo.
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2: Pierre Poilievre will be addressing an audience in Calgary to talk about Alberta separation and the referendum that is now looming for that province coming up on October the 19th. Poilievre, he's already released the speech, so we have a pretty good idea. Well, we have a bang-on idea, actually, of what he will be talking about. He has said from day one that he does not believe that Alberta should separate from Canada. He does not support separation. And in the speech today, he will say that, I guess the theme of it is going to be, the people of Alberta don't have a problem with Canada and Canadians. That's not the issue at hand here. That's not the concern they're trying to address. He says the issue they have, the problem they have, is with the federal government. one of the lines in his speech is, we do not need a different country, Alberta. We need a different government policy in Ottawa. And he goes on to talk about all the things that we've talked about many, many times, which are, you know, resources and pipelines and taxes and provincial autonomy. And he mentions gun rights. And he goes through a long list of things that I know are absolutely part of the reason that we're at the point that we're at. And it's interesting to see the reaction. Like I say, now that we already know that we have a pretty good idea of what this particular speech is going to entail, and it's sort of the launch of a campaign that he has promised, and he has told us that his fellow MPs within the Conservative caucus will also be undertaking this summer to make the case for Canada. He's getting really criticized for being partisan. A couple of things are true. Pierre Poilievre is partisan, and Pierre Poilievre is the leader of the opposition. And as such, his job is to be critical of the government. So that's what he's going to do. Now, I get it. I'm with you just as much as anybody when it's like, okay, again, it's the same old from Poilievre, right? But he is the leader of the opposition, and that's the job, is to be critical of the government. I don't know what you would expect him to do differently in this particular situation. And like I say, we don't know the entire speech today, and we don't know exactly what his campaign is going to look like. So maybe we're prejudging a bit here. But in reality, he's right when he talks about the issues that got us to this point. And, you know, we mentioned them, taxes and autonomy and resources and equalization and pipelines and guns, and the list goes on and on and on. He's right. And that is the exact same thing that you will hear from the Alberta separatists. So he's saying, listen, you don't need to change the country. You need to change government policy. And if you do that, you won't have the separatist issue. He's right. We wouldn't be here. However, the government has made the decisions they make, and we'll see where that goes. But I'm not overly surprised by the position that he's taken thus far. I don't know what the expectation would be otherwise, in reality. He makes a case for Canada. At the end of the day, if his message is Alberta need not and should not separate from Canada, then he's doing the job that I'm glad he's doing as someone who does not agree with separation from Canada. I think he's making the right call here. Other voices weighing in. Jean Chrétien this morning talking about this. Chrétien said it's not a real referendum to start. He said if you're going to have an actual referendum in Canada, you need to go through the Parliament of Canada. He says that's the law of the land. When I was Prime Minister, we passed a bill that said that's the only way that this works. And he's right. This is a referendum on having another referendum. And that's the whole reason, is because all of those things that need to be done in order to have that referendum weren't done. And that's what the courts in Alberta ruled and put a pause on things. So Chrétien weighing in and saying, I'm not too worried about it. But he also said, but you can't get lazy. You can't get complacent and just think this isn't something to worry about. You got to do the work. You got to convince people. So, and that work is starting, and we're seeing all kinds of groups. And like I say, I'm pleased. More voices, the better, including Pierre Poilievre, including Jean Chrétien, and anybody else who wants to make the case for Canada. 780-451-8800-403-974-8255. Let's take a call or two here. Let's go to Mike. Hi, Mike. You're on the air.
3: Hi, good morning. Thanks for taking my call.
2: Sure, yeah.
3: I just want to talk about the separation issue here.
2: Yeah.
3: Shay, I don't think it's going to go through. I got this number in my head of 22%. I don't know why he keeps telling me that. So that's 78% that are going to, you know, decline on an independent Alberta. But, you know, Shay, I think the Premier is on to something when she says that she wants a strong, sovereign, independent Alberta and a united Canada. And I think, Shay, I think we should be looking south of the border to each individual states and what they have down there and how the powers are given back more to each individual state. They have their own laws.
2: They do have, yeah, they do, yeah.
3: And I think that's the format we should be going. But one thing's certain, I think the federal government is going to have to come to the table and involve the political process, because there is a lot of discontent in this country right now, and it's blatantly obvious that on July 1st of 1867, one shoe fit all, but it doesn't in today's Canada, Shay. And I think this, it's going to have to be rectified, and I think that each individual province is going to have to come to the table and come up with a format that's going to allow that. Like, I think we should be having our own police force, our own immigration, land rights, and I am for an Alberta pension. I went to numerous educational seminars when they had them throughout here in the Drumheller area. They were very informative, and the amount of money that we've over-contributed to a pension would, you know, we could have a good pension. I think our employers would be
2: for now we could,
3: that.
2: But I know what you're saying, Mike. I don't want to litigate every... I agree with what you're saying in terms of a lot of things. Those are the issues. Those are the issues at hand. But, you know, we've had a million conversations about the pension, and okay, you support an Alberta pension. Great. But I think you're right. I don't think 22%. Interesting, because the polling is typically around there. It's actually a little higher. Like, I think most people would say it's somewhere between 25 and 30% is typically where the support lies. But as we heard earlier, there are some pollsters that have it at like 18% in their most recent polling. Steve, you are on the air. Hi, Steve.
4: Yeah, the biggest problem that Canada has for me is our new Governor General. She voted against our pipeline when she was on the Supreme Court. And if we separated, we don't have those issues anymore. But we're also landlocked. But the bottom line is, if you want to make change in Canada, you have to have Ontario's permission. You have four Atlantic, four Western provinces, that's eight, can't get something passed unless Ontario agrees with it.
2: Yeah.
4: Well, that's a rigged system by every definition. And so
2: except for democracy, right? Because, I mean, ultimately, if it rests on majority, you've got a population problem that you can't solve, Steve. That's what it is.
4: No. See, that is absolutely wrong.
2: How so?
4: Because if you were starting Canada today, would you have 10 provinces? No. You wouldn't have four Atlantic provinces. You'd have one. But here's the thing. To create even distribution of population, Ontario, Quebec should have to go back to their pre-1912 borders. Because when it was just the province of Canada, it was very small. So then...
2: Well, why don't we just move a few million... Come on. I mean, come on, Steve. Let's keep our feet on the ground here, for goodness sake. Graydon and Bonacord, you're on the air. Hi, Graydon.
5: Hey, Jay.
2: Go ahead.
5: I was going to talk about frustration and impatience, but Buddy at the beginning there.
2: Yeah. What's on your mind?
5: Anyway, there's this old saying, Jay. If ifs and buts were candies and nuts, we'd all have a great Christmas.
2: Well, I hear you, Graydon. That's kind of where you know, like Steve's going down. Well, we should just redraw the borders tonight. Come on. Thanks, Graydon. I appreciate it. And that's the thing. Like, let's just try and... I understand you're right, but there's a population problem, and that there's no getting around that. Like, what's the population of Ontario? I think it's 12 million people. That's just, okay, so that's, you know, that's over a quarter of the population of the country. So, yep, they are going to have an oversized voice, because in a democracy, it's one person, one vote, right? Roughly, I get it. Don't yell at me. But that's just the reality of it, right? In Quebec, same thing. BC, Alberta's growing, but, you know, when it comes down to it, there's no getting around it.

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16: Jobs report came out on Friday and kind of blew everybody away. Most analysts, most economists were thinking we might see 10,000 jobs created. We saw 88,000 jobs created. Now, we've got the Bank of Canada interest rate update coming up on Wednesday. We had 2 GDP reports in a row that were down. We're in a recession. Some people will say we aren't. Whatever. Things are not good on any number of indicators. So this one is kind of an eye-opener. What happened? I had an opportunity to find out and speak to somebody who knows, Benjamin Reitzes, who is Bank of Montreal Economics Managing Director, to find out, hey, what do you make of these numbers, Benjamin? Benjamin, let's start with the headline here, which I guess it's positive. Really, I mean, that's the overarching message here, right? Almost 88,000 jobs created in the month of May, blowing away expectations. I mean, obviously that's positive and probably some much-needed positivity when it comes to economic indicators in Canada, I would think, right?
1: I think that's exactly the right way to put it. We've had a pretty long string of somewhat dismal numbers, headlined by a contraction in the first quarter GDP numbers. And the sentiment around the Canadian economic data in financial markets had gotten pretty negative, and so this really helps reverse that tone meaningfully. So it's very, very welcome positive news.
16: Do we need to be a little careful about reading too much into it, though? I mean, if you take a look at the labor picture overall, you know, we're still a net negative for 2026, right? I mean, the first 4 months were pretty bad. We've got a lot of catching up to do.
1: I mean, that is fair as well. So it doesn't erase any of the negatives. It just tells you that the story for Canada is kind of more of the same. And we've been this way for most of the past, really 18 months or so since the start of last year, where the economy has been in somewhat of a funk. The growth is not particularly strong. It is not zero or negative either. So the recession talk is probably a little bit too far. But things are pretty challenging at the moment for Canada. But we're not falling apart at the moment. So that part at least is encouraging that things aren't getting even worse, which is what it appeared to be when we got a really six-week-plus string of negative numbers.
16: Yeah, no question. And sometimes, you know, you can learn a little more, either negative or positive, when you dig into the jobs. What kind of jobs? What industries? Things like that. Was there anything that stands out in this particular report that, you know, says things are really good or really bad, or does it make much difference? Was anything of interest there?
1: Well, the fact that most or all of the jobs were full-time is always a positive. I try not to harp too much on the details in these numbers because there is a lot of volatility. So as much as the headline numbers move up and down a lot, the underlying numbers move up and down even more. And so probably the best takeaway, the best single takeaway, one, I guess there's actually two. So one would be the breadth of increases. So most sectors were higher. It wasn't one sector that caused all the gains, which is always encouraging. But even beyond that, I would say the one thing I would take away is that the unemployment rate actually went down in the month. And that's probably the better indicator in these job numbers, the fact that it came down to 6.6%. And it's really held in a kind of pretty tight range over the past 18 months or so, kind of 6.5% to 7%. We're still in that range. That is what you want to see. And so things, again, are not getting worse, which is nice to see.
16: Yeah, exactly. We'll take that. You mentioned it earlier, and I wanted to ask you about the whole argument about a recession, and some people say we're in a recession, as you know, other people say, nah, let's pump the brakes a little bit. Does this change that conversation at all? And how much does it really matter? I mean, if things are bad, things are bad. I mean, where does this fit into that whole conversation?
1: Well, the last point is really a key there. Semantics. It's really what
16: right.
1: what it is.
16: It is, isn't it?
1: But for those, yeah, totally. For those that want to debate, that's fine. The reality is the rule of thumb would be two negative quarters is a technical recession. But that's really not. I mean, that's fair. We did have two negative quarters for sure. But none of the other metrics you'd look at say recession. You don't have breadth of weakness in the Canadian economy. You don't have depth of weakness in the Canadian economy. You see, again, you still had some job growth. Things not great, but you still have some growth there. And the reality is in the first quarter, the reason GDP declined was because government actually contracted in the quarter, which is not something that you often get, especially here. And that probably will not last. And so if you looked at kind of some of the underlying figures, domestic demand, for example, and consumer spending, positive. That was consumer spending in particular was positive in the quarter. And so if consumers are still spending, that usually is not indicative of a recession.
16: So, I mean, how do we summarize all that? Because like you say, I mean, you would think with all of these indicators, we'd be in a really bad way. But is it just resilience or, you know, the economy is struggling? No question about it. But, you know, there's a bit of built-in resilience there. What's going on there? How does that make sense?
1: Well, what I've been telling most people, and at least until the first quarter, was that the trade uncertainty and all the broader uncertainties really have been weighing on Canada. There's no debating that point. What has so far happened is the government's pretty much put a floor under things for a while now, be it through the tax cut last July or the increase in the groceries and essentials benefits that's hitting people's bank accounts this month. That is really helping things. And then you also have infrastructure spending, which is significant, to say the least, as they catch up from all the population growth that we've had. So that's putting a floor under things. But the bigger picture, without going into the details, would be that Canada is kind of it meandering along. Growth is not strong by any means. Mm-hmm. But the economy continues to hang in there. Resilience is a word. Resilient, I feel like it's maybe a little bit too positive. But Canada's been able to hang in there through all this. And if and when we get some kind of resolution to the uncertainty around trade in particular, and maybe energy prices can come down a bit if we get a bit of calm in the Middle East, that would lay the groundwork for maybe a pretty decent rebound in Canadian growth. We need those things to happen. That is extremely important. Until they happen, it is going to be a challenging backdrop for Canada.
4: Okay, so this jobs report doesn't signal, hey, we've turned the corner. Those factors are still there. We all know they're still there. They need to be addressed. This is good news, but it doesn't necessarily signal a turnaround.
1: That's exactly right. Don't get too excited, but be happy that Canada really isn't weakening any more than what we've already seen.
4: Gotcha. Okay, we have the Bank of Canada rate coming out on Wednesday, I believe, and everybody watching that very, very closely. Does this change that at all? We're still sort of where they want us to be when it comes to inflation. GDP struggling a bit. From my limited knowledge of economics, typically might lean towards a cut, but we know the uncertainty has given them pause. What do you think we might see this week?
1: Well, in April, they were very concerned about energy prices driving higher inflation. That was a primary concern that drove. There was a lot of chatter around that in their statement at a press conference. It probably gets toned down a little bit, so a little bit less worry on the inflation front. We've gotten better inflation numbers. Oil prices have come down. Again, you mentioned the GDP number was weak, so weak economy is not something that you raise rates into usually. So they'll probably tone down their concern on inflation a little bit. That being said, you still have that risk out there. You still have oil prices in the 90s, and there is still some upside risk there. You don't know where they're going next, and so they'll still be a little bit cautious. They're not anywhere close to moving rates lower, that's for sure. But I think the tone they'll take will dampen those that maybe were a little bit more hawkish coming out of that April meeting and maybe thinking the bank could raise rates sometime soon. That doesn't seem like it either at this point.
4: Interesting. Okay. Benjamin, we'll watch for that on Wednesday, and thanks so much for your time this morning. I appreciate it.
1: You're very welcome.
4: Yeah, I'm just going to see what happens on Wednesday. My guess, Bank of Canada will just say, let's just wait and see. Because all the uncertainty that they've talked about so much, it's all still there, right? In fact, it's probably gotten worse based on what we've seen in the Middle East over the course of this weekend.

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12: We have talked about surveillance pricing before, and I think most of us have a pretty negative connotation. In fact, I know we do. Abacus Data has done some polling on it, and they asked Canadians, hey, how do you feel about this? Basically, first of all, they had to explain it to a lot of people, which means they defined it as personalized, algorithm-driven pricing. So all of your data is collected, analyzed, and then you get prices for products different from other people based on that data that is collected by, you know, whatever platform you happen to be using. Abacus Data did some polling on this. They found out that 52% of respondents believe that it needs to be just banned outright. Get rid of it. 31% say it's got to be strictly regulated. A very, very small fraction supports the practice. And like I say, they gather your personal data, you know, all kinds of searches, whatever. In some cases, even how much battery your phone has, where you are, all these sorts.

0: And then they say, okay, well, we'll target pricing and advertising and all these sorts of things based on what we've learned about you from that data. Like I say, most Canadians don't think this is a good thing. They really worry about it. 52% say ban it altogether. Are we acting too hastily here? This was mentioned in the federal government's AI plan that was unveiled last week, albeit rather vaguely. There was no details around exactly what they plan to do, but at least they're aware of it and they're talking about it. A lot of people want the government to do a lot more, as you see in that polling. Not everyone agrees, though. Bruce Winder is an independent retail analyst. We've talked about these kinds of things many times. I always look forward to a chat with Bruce. Thanks for being here, sir. I appreciate it.
1: Hey, thanks for having me on the program.
0: You know, Bruce, as you well know, of course, there's a lot of consternation about surveillance pricing. People are worried about it. And governments, not just the Canadian government, we should point that out, but governments all over the world, the United States too, have announced plans. Manitoba said we're going to ban it. Some states have said the same thing. You think maybe we're all just overreacting a little bit here and it might not be as big of a problem as it's been made out to be? Is that how you feel?
1: Yeah, that's my opinion. I mean, you know, I look at the situation with from an arm's length as a retail analyst, and I mean, a couple reasons why I feel that. I don't think anyone, especially the big companies, are using surveillance pricing. I think they would be too scared to. They know it's not a good thing. They would be punished in the marketplace, and they would lose trust and lose sales. So that's point one. I don't think it's happening. I think it's more of a political football that it's been used to scare people and make people feel, you know, this is a silver bullet to the affordability crisis, which it isn't. The other thing I'm nervous of is if you get rid of this or you regulate things too closely, What we could lose as consumers is we could lose sort of discounts that we often get from retailers. Because retailers use data to try to give us introductory discounts when we're new to a brand. Or if we haven't shopped at a brand for a while, we get an email saying, here's 20% off. 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Loyalty programs are all based on data, and that gives you points and rewards and miles for shopping somewhere. My fear is that we're going to throw the baby out with the bathwater, and as consumers, we're going to lose the discount side of this so that effectively we'll all pay more.
0: Do you think it's sort of the same process? I guess it is, right? I mean, like, I got an email on the weekend from a place that I bought jeans at, like, 6 months ago, and they said, hey, those jeans that you bought, we're almost out of stock. Here's 20% off on those jeans if you want to buy more, kind of thing. Like, I appreciate that, exactly. Bruce. That's not a bad thing.
1: And that's what I'm afraid of, is I'm afraid that governments have made it out to be this, you know, four-headed monster. I think we all agree that no one wants to pay more based on your demographics. That, we can all agree on that. I don't think it's happening. Yeah. But my fear is that the unintended consequence of government regulating is we're going to lose the good side of all that data analysis, and we're not going to get those emails anymore, like you said.
0: In terms of the regulations, like you point out, and I know a lot of people love their loyalty programs, be they, you know, at the sub shop or whatever. It is, right? We all sort of are...
1: Exactly.
0: Yeah. I mean, do you think those might be wrapped up in this? Because you're right. Ultimately, that is collecting data, and it's part of that process, wouldn't it be?
1: It is, because if you're part of a loyalty program, retailers use data to know whether when you shop, you get points or not, or you get miles or not, right? You know, they do that. Or they know if you haven't shopped at a brand in 6 months, here's a discount. Or if you're new to a brand, right? Or if you walk in a store, they might say, hey, glad you joined us. Here's 20% since you're in the store, you know, for you to buy things. That could all go away if governments are too onerous in the way they regulate it.
0: So, I mean, we see this polling that says 51% of Canadians say that's it, ban it altogether, get rid of it. And like you say, that might go way too far and farther than a lot of us actually would want it to go. But 31% say, let's regulate it. We see other jurisdictions trying to regulate it. Is there a space for that, Bruce? Can that be done so that any of the negative implications or you know, problems that may arise can be eliminated, but you preserve the things that, like you say, we probably appreciate? Like, is there a way to do this, you think, without going too far?
1: Yeah, I mean, that would be utopia if we could do that. My fear is that when governments get dragged into this, though, everything is black and white. It's all or nothing. They paint it as a four-headed monster because it looks good, like they're slaying the four-headed monster for their citizenry, right? And that's what I get afraid of, is that they do, you know, really sort of black and white drastic things, and then there's unintended consequences, and it ends up worse than what it was before.
0: But that's the thing. I mean, politicians right now are under the gun. I mean, like, you've seen the polling. They're being you know, Canadians are saying, you got to do something. You got to protect us from this. So I think maybe it's on the retailers to bring in some principles, some practices, and to make sure that people know how it's going to be used, because people are scared of it, frankly, Bruce.
1: Yeah, I think there has to be education. I think the onus has to be on the retailers. And, I mean, let's face it, if you're out there charging more price, higher prices to people who are rich or in better postal codes, you're going to get crushed on social media. And once that happens, you're going to lose trust, you're going to lose sales, your company's going to implode. So I'm more of a sort of let the market sort of manage itself. I'm from that school of thought. But definitely, I think this has been blown out of proportion right now in Canada.
0: Yeah, interesting thought. Bruce, thanks so much for the chat, as always. I do appreciate it.
1: Yeah, thanks. Have a great one. Take care.
0: You too. Bruce Winder, an independent retail analyst, weighs in on all these sorts of issues. And you know what? I mean, he's right. Like, I don't know how, when you write this kind of legislation, and again, you know, the criticism of the AI policy that came out from the government is it's really vague on details in terms of how are you going to do it, what's it going to look like, when are you going to do it. We don't know. There's a lot of, we haven't figured that out yet. Just wait. There was a big, you know, conversation this weekend about the fact that, like, you don't include copyright in there anywhere. Like, how do you manage, you know, people actually producing things and then it being used by AI and all the rest? We'll get it. Well, don't worry. It's all don't worry. So when it comes to this, like I say, Manitoba has come out and said, we're going to ban surveillance pricing. And not surprisingly, because some of the ways that we've heard it framed is they use demographics and, you know, they, who knows what kind of data they glean, but they determine as retailer XYZ that you are in a position to pay a little bit more than your neighbor is for the same product. It's not, as Bruce said, you know, the discounts and the loyalty programs and the things that we really, really like about that. It's going the other way. And I think, you know, we've become used to it in a lot of instances. Like, I think, you know, if you understand that the market will change based on demand, and Lord knows, take a look at what's going on with World Cup right now. Like, if you want to take a summer trip to Vancouver or to Toronto this summer, it's an entirely different situation than it would have been last summer or will be next summer, likely, because the demand is through the roof. So the market then says, okay, well, you know what, we can drastically increase our prices because, you know, people will pay it. So that makes sense, and we accept that. Tickets, resale tickets, we hate it. We bitch about it every single day, but we do it. We understand that demand and scarcity forces the price up, and we pay it. Although there's an argument that we aren't paying it as much anymore. But so in those sorts of instances, we get it. We understand it. But that's, everybody's in the same boat. This is different because it's actually take, like I heard, and one argument against it was, and Uber says they don't do this, if I remember correctly, but people say that Uber, the app, will take a look at, and again, Uber says they don't do this, but let's just pick another ride up. But anyway, they take a look at how much battery you have left on your phone. And if you're under 10% or whatever, you don't have a lot of time to be waiting. You can't check back in. You need to book your ride and you need to book it now so that price goes up. You know, so they're making those kinds of determinations and figuring out where you are based on, like I say, how much battery you have in your phone, what you've paid before. I don't know. Maybe it goes as far as what kind of spending you do every month. Like, do you spend more than... And they can take all of that data and, using artificial intelligence, say, okay, well, this person can probably afford to pay a little bit more. So it's not always going to be a little bit less. But like Bruce says, if you found out, if a retailer was caught doing that, and you could figure it out pretty easy, I think, you know, just have 10 people go on this website to try and buy the same thing. And if somebody's way more expensive, you know something's going hanky on you. But that would be a really, really bad look for that retailer. I imagine they wouldn't want to be exposed in that way. But then, do you want to get rid of the good stuff too? Like I say, I bought some jeans last spring, and I am not an online guy. I don't buy things online, but I did. And then I got an email last Friday saying, hey, we're almost out of stock of those jeans that you bought. If you like them and you want more, we can send them to you, and here's 20% off to do it. Kind of like that. It's not a bad thing, right? So maybe you've just got to be careful about how you go about regulating it.
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0: I know everybody's busy with World Cup. That kicks off on Friday. First game's in Toronto. Canada's first game is in Toronto against Bosnia. That happens on Friday. But in the meantime, we've got these other finals that are taking place. And I don't know if you watched the hockey game on Saturday, but that was, I mean, as much as Vegas and Carolina suck for hockey markets, and they do, I think realistically speaking, if you're the NHL, it was like just pure dread when it was Vegas and Carolina that made it into the final. Like, I mean, in terms of marketing and TV and all the rest of that stuff, you couldn't do much worse than that. But, okay, is what it is. It's turned out to be an absolutely spectacular Stanley Cup final. The game on Saturday, Mitch Marner, sorry, Leafs fans, set the NHL record for the fastest hat trick in Stanley Cup play. He beat a record that was established by Rocket Richard. And he scored 3 goals in 6 minutes, 10 seconds, I think it was, something like that. Crazy. 3 goals in a row, Mitch Marner, in 6 minutes, 10 seconds. Carolina's got a 4-0 lead, or Vegas has a 4-0 lead heading into the third period. This one's over. All of a sudden, Carolina comes out and scores 3 goals in 3 minutes and 30 seconds. No, 39 seconds. 3 goals, 39 seconds. Again, another ridiculous. 3 goals, 39 seconds. It's 4-3. They score, tie it 4-4, force the game to overtime. Unfortunately, Vegas got the game winner. That would have been a comeback of all comebacks. But they're talking about that as being one of the greatest games in Stanley Cup Finals history. And it was pretty cool. So they earned an extra day off. So they're not playing tonight. They're going to take an extra day. Hockey game goes tomorrow night. And I think the real reason that they're doing that is they don't want anything to do with competing with the NBA Finals, which go tonight. And it is going to be a scene in New York City tonight, unlike anything we have seen in a long time. The Knicks are up 2-0 over the San Antonio Spurs and have a chance to go up 3-0, you know, stranglehold, all the rest of the stuff. There hasn't been an NBA Finals game at MSG in New York in over 25 years. It's back in the 1990s. And adding to the mayhem and the chaos that we know is going to be there, Donald Trump has announced that he'll be attending the game tonight. It's not the first time Trump's gone to a Knicks game. Trump's gone to a lot of Knicks games over the course of his time in New York. They have the first 2 or 3 rows of seating in Madison Square Garden, you cannot buy. The Knicks hand them out to people that they want to be seen there. Spike Lee is always there. Tracy Morgan is always there. Howard Stern has been there a lot. The number of stars and the level of stars that are going to be sitting courtside at that Knicks game tonight is absolutely insane. Not only is Trump going, the mayor of New York is going. So they've canceled the watch party out of MSG. They put up fencing, like security fencing has been wrapped all around Madison Square Garden. It's an absolute scene. And all because Trump's coming to the game tonight.
11: An NYPD assessment obtained by ABC News says malicious actors could cause violence due to the high-profile nature of the game. A routine assessment for big events. There's no specific threat. Joining New York police are the U.S. Secret Service because President Trump wants to personally cheer on the Knicks. So does New York Mayor Zoran Mamdani.
12: It'll be a very different place than the president, but I'll be there. I'll probably be standing for most of it.
11: Wayne Cabot, ABC News.
0: Yeah, I don't know what's going on with the mayor if he's still planning to be there because, like I say, they canceled the watch party. Like, they had a, you know, you can get tickets to go to the game, and I think they're going for several thousand dollars at this point. Great. If not, you were allowed to just hang out. You know, the watch parties. They had one right outside of MSG. They canceled that because of the security considerations. But then they did announce that the mayor will be hosting another one in Bryant Park, which is pretty close to MSG. And there'll be a couple in Central Park that you can go to if you want to, too. But the Secret Service literally held a press conference this morning to talk about the basketball game tonight. I'm not making it up. They did. This is Matt McCool, who is with the Secret Service, talking about everything that they're planning to do to try and make sure this game goes off without a hitch tonight.
13: The Secret Service, the NYPD, and our public safety partners have worked closely together to develop a multi-layered security plan. You will see Secret Service police and special agents, transportation security officers, federal air marshals, and the NYPD and NYPD officers throughout the area.
0: It's crazy. It is going, like I say, it's going to be a spectacle. It's going to be a scene in downtown Manhattan today. There's no question about it. No matter what happens on the court, everything that's happening around the game itself is starting to take precedent here. And of course, everybody will be watching to see what kind of reception Trump gets. Sometimes it's really positive, sometimes it's really negative. My take, New York City, basketball game. That's not NASCAR somewhere in Florida where he usually gets a pretty welcoming reception. It's a little bit different. We'll see how it goes. Ask some fans. They've been partying all week in New York. They're ready to go.
14: Get the politics out of this, man. What are we doing? The security lines are going to take 3 hours, bro. No one's going to watch the game.
15: I mean, he's from New York, and it won't be the first Knicks game he's been to. When did he come home? Did he go come to the games? Oh, this is how it goes. You know what I mean? Anybody could come. Even if you want a bandwagon, you're more than welcome. Just bring the good vibes, man.
16: As long as there's no next negativity, then get it, none of my business.
17: You can believe in whoever you want to believe in. I believe in Nick Shapiro. That's all I care. That's all I know. He just want to be a part of history. That's really what it is.
18: Do you think Knicks fans are going to boo him? 100%.
19: They going to boo him, bro. I swear to God, this New York, everybody put up with Trump, bro.
20: They're going
19: to
20: welcome him with grace because he's done nothing but fix the economy, and he brought back the troops. The war is over. Thank goodness gracious.
21: I think Knicks fans are going to be very active.
22: Oh, yeah.
21: I might say which way, but I know they'll be reactive.
0: Oh, they'll be reactive. They already are reactive. I mean, God love them. This is, in its pettiness, I admire it as a sports fan. They have actually found out where the San Antonio Spurs are staying in downtown Manhattan. And basically, since they checked in, there have been New York Knicks fans on the sidewalk outside the hotel yelling and screaming continuously to try and make sure that these guys can't get any rest in their hotels. Like, they're all in. And New York has gone absolutely bonkers for this NBA final. You can't buy Knicks gear anywhere. Tickets are going for thousands and thousands and thousands of dollars, and it's all coming together tonight with, well, like I say, I don't know if the mayor's still planning to go because he's apparently hosting a watch party in Bryant Park. So maybe they've convinced him not to show up. A lot of people, Stephen A. Smith, well-known sports broadcaster, said, stay away. What are you doing, Trump? We don't need you there. This thing's a circus already. And a lot of other people, you heard on those, you know, the fans saying, like, if you have tickets to tonight's game, they said you need to be there a minimum of 2 hours early just to get through security. So this is going to be, even if you're not a basketball fan, and I'm not a big basketball fan, it might be worth tuning in tonight because this is going to be, it's always a circus. It's MSG. And it's going to be even crazier tonight. We'll take a break and be back right after this.

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0: Legendary 880 Chad, the official voice of your Edmonton Elks.
1: From the National Newsroom of the Canadian Press, I'm Karen Rebo. BC health officials say the Canadian who fell ill with hantavirus on a cruise ship stricken with an outbreak earlier this spring has recovered.
2: The Office of BC's Provincial Health Officer says the resident of the Yukon was discharged from hospital last week. It says the other three Canadians who have been isolating since last month are being monitored in their 42-day quarantine and are not showing any symptoms. Officials previously said the four Canadians may have been exposed to the virus aboard the MV Hondius cruise ship. The outbreak hit during the ship's voyage from Argentina to Antarctica sometime after April 1st. The Public Health Agency of Canada has said overall risk to the general population in Canada remains low. Aaron Sousa, The Canadian Press.
1: Authorities in Africa say at least 100 people have died now from Ebola, less than a month after officials declared an outbreak of the disease in eastern Congo. Of the 550 cases of the disease confirmed as of Sunday, there have been 101 deaths and 19 recoveries. But the number of cases is believed to be higher because the outbreak was confirmed weeks late. The response has also been challenging because the rare strain of the virus has no approved vaccine or treatment. U.S. President Donald Trump says the pilots of a helicopter that crashed around the Strait of Hormuz Monday are fine. He made the comments to journalists late last night at JFK Airport after watching the host New York Knicks lose to San Antonio in Game 3 of the NBA Finals. The story of a homeless senior immigrant who's been living in a tent in a park in Richmond, B.C. for more than a year has led to a life-changing development. Refuge Church in Richmond says 76-year-old Tom Tang was placed into a long-term care facility late last week. Outreach worker Stephanie Scramstad says Tang's ordeal attracted attention after his story was shared with different media outlets. Tang says he immigrated from Shanghai to Richmond in 1989 and worked as a street portrait artist, but he divorced and his condo was sold before his ex-wife moved back to China. And last-minute work is underway to ensure BC Place is ready to host the FIFA World Cup. A temporary grass playing surface was installed over the stadium's turf for the tourney. Don Hardman, executive director of stadium and venue management for FIFA 26 Canada, says a team is spending several hours each day maintaining the grass ahead of Vancouver's seven scheduled games.
3: This pitch was grown out in the Fraser Valley, has been installed for about a month now. Underneath this is where all the magic is, with irrigation, vacuum ventilation system, everything that that we require to make this pitch sustainable and playable for 5 or 6 weeks.
1: Vancouver is one of 16 cities across Canada, the U.S. and Mexico hosting games during the expanded 48-team event. Toronto will be hosting six of them. This is the Canadian Press. In sports, Victor Wembanyama had 32 points in his first victory in these NBA Finals. He carried the San Antonio Spurs to a 115-111 victory Monday night in New York City. The Knicks had their 13-game winning streak ended, but still lead the best-of-seven series 2-1. It was the Knicks' first loss in 46 days and happened in front of a packed Madison Square Garden crowd that included U.S. President Donald Trump. In American Hockey League action, third period goals by Ryan Suzuki and Ivan Ryabkin lifted the visiting Chicago Wolves to a 4-3 win over the Colorado Eagles in the seventh and deciding game of the AHL's Western Conference Final. It means the Wolves advance to the Calder Cup Championship Series and will face the Toronto Marlies, who won the Eastern Conference Final in six. And the Toronto Blue Jays lost the first in their three-game series against the Philadelphia Phillies. They fell 5-2. From the Canadian Press, I'm Karen Rebo.
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5: Artists have never given up as much personal information as they do today. Too much information sometimes. We don't want our heroes to be life-size. The reason we admire them in the first place is because they seem to operate on a plane much higher than us. They've got a special talent that affects us not just emotionally, but occasionally spiritually. What, then, do we make of things when we hear our favorite artist is human and fallible like the rest of us and suffer from health problems? I've seen two reactions. One is disbelief that they're mortal. Don't they have some kind of superpowers that keep them free from sickness and disease? And we might have a hard time accepting that. The second reaction is that such challenges humanize them. You know, hey, they're like the rest of us. I can relate. Perhaps this knowledge intensifies a relationship with that person. And if the artist is open and honest about their condition, it can be inspiring. And maybe by talking about what they're facing, they can help other people with the same challenges and keep moving forward. This, I think, is the real value in the personal health information that they share. This is part two of a program featuring musicians who have had to deal with disease.
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5: Hello again, I'm Alan Cross, and let me assure you that the intent of these episodes is not about sharing gossip or gawking about a famous person's health issues. No secrets are being revealed here. No confidence is broken. In fact, many of the people that we're going to hear about have been very open with their health struggles. They appear both vulnerable and strong. They want to demystify their conditions, raise awareness, sometimes raise money, and always, I think, give hope to those who may be going through the same sorts of things. Take Billie Eilish, for example. She has been very upfront about living with Tourette's syndrome. This is a neurological condition that results in involuntary tics or movements. It all began when she was very young, lots of blinking and rapid clicks of her jaw, so it seemed like her teeth were chattering. A formal diagnosis came when she was 11. Many of the symptoms have gone away over the years, but if you sit with her long enough, you'll notice the tics. She'll wiggle her ear back and forth, click her jaw, raise her eyebrows, flex her arm, all involuntarily. Some people think she's being funny, but it's something she can't control. And interestingly, the tics never seem to happen when she's performing. Billie doesn't talk about her Tourette's that often, but when she does, she's very candid. She's spoken on camera to both David Letterman and Ellen DeGeneres about it. Billie says it can be exhausting, but it's something she has to live with, and if talking about it helps others, fantastic. Avril Lavigne has no trouble talking about her years-long battle with Lyme disease, something she probably picked up from a tick bite. Getting diagnosed was a big problem. The fatigue, the night sweats, the fevers, skin rashes, depression. Several doctors got it completely wrong. Oh, it's just chronic fatigue syndrome or stress. Finally, she saw a Lyme disease specialist who prescribed some serious antibiotics, and she was in bed for 5 months. Today, she is much better and is putting her health experiences into the Avril Lavigne Foundation, which supports people not only with Lyme disease, but also serious illnesses and disabilities. It has been very successful since it was initiated in 2010. There's Mick Mars, guitarist with Motley Crue. When he was a teenager, he started to experience severe pain in his hips. When he was 19, he was diagnosed with ankylosing spondylitis, a form of inflammatory arthritis which affects the spine and pelvis. The condition has made it very difficult to move. The pain can be tremendous, and he became addicted to painkillers. Mick needed hip replacement surgery in 2004. He stopped playing guitar for over 2 years, and over the decades, his lower spine froze up and seized completely. This caused such severe scoliosis in his back that he's now 3 inches shorter than he was when he was in high school. Things have also spread to his brainstem, which means he can't move his head very well. He can't drive anymore, but despite all this, he refuses to give up. Same thing with Imagine Dragons singer Dan Reynolds. He started having a lot of lower back pain in his early 20s. Then he started to lose mobility. Walking hurt, standing hurt, singing hurt. But there was no injury, so what was going on? He went to a series of doctors over the course of a year, all of whom didn't have an answer. Finally, though, he saw a rheumatologist, and he came back with the diagnosis of ankylosing spondylitis. He'd never heard of such a thing, and he knew from the beginning that he was going to fight it. Dan is now being treated with exercise, diet, and medication. And he's very active when it comes to raising awareness and money. If you go to the website, amonsterpaininthes.com, you will find all kinds of information about ankylosing spondylitis. This has Dan deeply involved in the community of AS patients. He's also working with Novartis, the pharma company, to develop treatments. I quote Dan, "This is something I'm going to live with for the rest of my life because there is no current cure. But I can live relatively pain-free now because of my treatment plan. It can allow a person to live a full life and do all the things they want. First.

0: man.
1: Here's another disease that's quite rare, Marfan syndrome. It's a genetic disorder that affects the body's connective tissues. Someone with Marfan tends to be tall, thin, with long arms, legs, fingers, and toes. Their joints are usually far more flexible than usual. There can also be problems with the eyes, lungs, heart, bones, and the spinal cord. There is no cure. Bradford Cox is the lead singer of an indie band called Deer Hunter. He's about 6'4 and quite thin. Joey Ramone was even taller at 6'6. He also had Marfan's. Plus, he had a very bad case of obsessive-compulsive disorder. At its worst, he had a hard time leaving his apartment because he was compelled to go back and check that he turned off the stove or locked the door. Even stepping off a curb on the street was hard because he sometimes had to make the motion multiple times before that itch was scratched. And this OCD indirectly led to his death. Joey had already been diagnosed with lymphoma, which was one of the best-kept secrets in music. After a doctor's appointment in December 2000, he had this nagging feeling that he hadn't closed the door to his doctor's office properly. Even after he got home, he couldn't shake it. So he had to leave his apartment again. That's when he slipped on some ice, fell, and broke his hip. That required surgery. That required he not take his chemo drugs. That led to further complications, and he died on April 15th, 2001. And there's more to Joey's health story. When he was younger, he had some kind of psychotic break, which resulted in hospitalization. And now that you know all that, it kind of makes sense that so many Ramon songs had to do with the brain and psychiatry and shock treatments and sedation and lobotomies.

Next, I have the story of Tom Sonny Green. He's the drummer for the British band Alt-J, and he has to deal with something called Alport syndrome. This is a rare genetic condition that starts by affecting the kidneys. Some develop high levels of protein in their urine, and the kidney function suffers, resulting in end-stage renal disease. If that wasn't bad enough, other symptoms include hearing loss related to some abnormalities in the inner ear. And the eyes can be affected too, resulting in extreme sensitivity to light. Tom lost about 80% of his hearing by the time he was six, so he's pretty much a lifelong wearer of hearing aids. He had a kidney transplant in 2008, which saved his life. He's been on dialysis since he was 19, and he's on a ton of different medications that are vital to keeping him upright and alive. This explains his solo album, High Anxiety, which deals with all the anxiety this hearing loss and kidney failure has caused him over the course of his life. And COVID has made life very tough. Having Alport syndrome classifies him as being extremely vulnerable to COVID, so he's had to be vigilant about staying healthy. With someone else's kidney, he has to take immunosuppressant drugs. Even though he's been careful, he still had a very bad case of COVID in the summer of 2021. He was in hospital for a week and was wiped out for 4 months. Like many of the other people on this program, he's not shy about talking about his health challenges because he wants other sufferers to know that they're not alone and that there are support groups. Tom does work with groups like the Alport Syndrome Foundation in America. Now that you know about Tom's hearing loss, that may give you a slightly different perspective on his drumming style.

We're going to pause here to remember Joe C., a one-time member of Kid Rock's entourage. He was the little guy, Kid Rock's hype man, who stood at 3'9". He was a dwarf who suffered from multiple medical issues. He needed dialysis daily for his failed kidneys. Other issues required him taking up to 65 pills a day. He also suffered from celiac disease, which is an autoimmune disorder that affects mostly the small intestine and creates an intolerance to gluten. That means no wheat, no barley, no rye, or anything related to those foods. And that's what killed him on November 6, 2000, at the age of 26, complications of celiac disease. He was visiting his parents, and he died in his sleep. And then we have Kurt Cobain and his infamous stomach issues. He suffered from terrible pain for 6 solid years before his death and went to several doctors looking for help. He had a couple of very invasive procedures, but no one really came up with a definitive diagnosis. It might have been a pinched nerve in his back related to his scoliosis. It might have been irritable bowel syndrome, but there were some inconsistencies with the symptoms. It may have been Crohn's disease or ulcerative colitis, although neither showed up in colonoscopies. Some people postulate about celiac. Then there's something called bile malabsorption, which really wasn't well understood back in the early 90s. That theory actually has some legs because a medication called Prilosec seemed to help a bit. That's a heartburn medication. Or it might have had something to do with his terrible diet, anxiety, intense lifestyle, and heroin addiction. Whatever it was, he made it clear in his suicide note that his stomach pain was tearing him apart. One of his symptoms was chronic diarrhea, and he was always taking an over-the-counter med called Imodium. He first discovered this relief back in 1989 when Nirvana was on tour with a band called Tad, and the singer, Tad Doyle, had some Imodium with him all the time because he was having problems. Kurt was impressed enough to write a song called Imodium, but when it came time to record the Nevermind album, the title was changed to Breed, just in case any lawyers got upset.

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9: 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How do I sound? 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I'm not slurring my words. 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But I'm way over the limit, no matter how sober I can act. 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Here's a toast. 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
0: We don't think of polio as much of a factor these days, although it does appear to be making something of a comeback in certain areas. In the 1950s, though, it was the COVID of its day, and it was extra scary because children seemed to be the most susceptible. Several well-known musicians caught it. Neil Young was diagnosed with polio in 1951 at the age of 5. He was admitted to the hospital for sick children in Toronto for a while. He mostly recovered, although he was left with a slight limp on his left side. Joni Mitchell caught polio in 1951 when she was 9. Her spine got all twisted up and she couldn't walk. She was in hospital for weeks and bedridden for months at a time afterwards. She pushed herself to walk again because she didn't want to miss Christmas. The polio left her with some mobility problems in her left hand. And this actually turned out to be something of a blessing because it forced her to form chords in innovative and interesting ways. There are whole websites dedicated to Joni's technique created by her polio. At age 51, it all came roaring back as post-polio syndrome, which affects up to 40% of patients decades after they thought they'd recovered. Joni has also suffered from Morgellons disease, a rare condition that sees fibers appearing under the skin. That almost stopped her from recording and performing several times. And then, in 2015, she had a brain aneurysm that saw her lose her ability to sing, play guitar, and walk. Fortunately, though, she's been able to relearn most of those skills. And then there's English singer Ian Drury. He contracted polio at the age of 7 in 1949, probably from a public swimming pool. He spent a year and a half in hospital. He ended up with paralysis on his left side, with his shoulder, arm, and leg withering. But that didn't stop him from pursuing a musical career in the punk era. Here's one of the best-known songs with Ian Drury and the Blockheads. It's from 1977.

rest of his life. He was diagnosed with colorectal cancer in 1996. It eventually metastasized, and he died on March 27, 2000, at the age of 57. While we're here, we might as well talk about cancer. Billy Zoom, the guitarist with pioneering LA punk band X, was diagnosed with prostate cancer in 2010. It was caught early, and he's been all clear. Bruce Dickinson of Iron Maiden was diagnosed with throat cancer in 2015. He caught it early, and all the treatments were successful. Paul Bonehead Arthurs, guitarist with Oasis, was told he had tonsil cancer in April of 2022. He got treatment, and now he's fine. David Bowie was taken away from us by liver cancer. After fighting it for 18 months, he went for a nap on a Sunday afternoon in January 2016 and died. And then there's the insidious glioblastoma, a very aggressive and uncurable form of brain cancer that's taken the lives of so many people. Senator John McCain, Beau Biden, the son of President Joe Biden, actors Tim Conway and Robert Forster. On the music side of things, we can't be sure, but it is possible that Mozart died of glioblastoma. George Gershwin may have had it. Robert Moog, the inventor of the modern synthesizer. Hardy Fox, co-founder of The Residents. Neil Peart of Rush survived for 3.5 years with his case of glioblastoma. He felt that something was wrong in June of 2016, less than a year after Rush called it quits. And the first thing he noticed was that he was suddenly having a hard time completing the New York Times crossword puzzle. Then, a couple of months later, he started having issues with words. There was an MRI, which confirmed things. There was surgery. And when the diagnosis came back, doctors gave him 18 months. There was a short period of remission, but then it all came back. He lasted twice that expected 18 months before dying on January 7th, 2020, keeping everything totally private until the end. And then, of course, there's the case of Gord Downie. In December 2015, shortly after attending his father's funeral, Gord was walking down the street in Kingston, Ontario, when he had a seizure. Surgery was required, which involved removing the affected parts of his brain. Then came 6 weeks of chemo, and after that, weeks of rehab. Gord was able to carry on through a final Tragically Hip tour and work on his Secret Path project, and there were some solo recordings. Few people with glioblastoma make it to 5 years. Gord died on October 17, 2017, at the age of 53, just a few weeks shy of the second anniversary of that first seizure. The best tweet I saw that day was, "Canada closed, death in the family."

Before we move on, let's have a happy cancer outcome. On June 23rd, 2021, Blink-182's Mark Hoppus made a mistake. He was in the hospital receiving chemo treatment for something called B-cell lymphoma stage 4A, a form of blood cancer that had also affected his mom. It was a picture of him in the chemo unit with a caption, "Yes, hello, one cancer treatment, please." That Instagram post was supposed to go out to a circle of close friends and no one else, but instead, it went out to everyone. And that's how we found out. The diagnosis had come in the spring of 2021. He thought he had some kind of weird knot in his shoulder and went to the doctor to have it checked out. Just a little while later, right when he was walking into an office to meet his therapist, his cell phone rang. It was his doctor with the news. And that's how the therapy session began. "Hi, yes, I just got a call and I found out I have cancer." The good news is that the cancer was very treatable. And after undergoing chemo, Mark has been declared cancer-free, just like his mom eventually was.

0: Let's move on to some other musicians and afflictions. One of the most intimidating things about Johnny Lydon of the Sex Pistols and public image is his stare. That's the result of a terrible case of spinal meningitis that he contracted when he was 7. Spinal meningitis involves inflammation around the membranes of the brain and the spinal cord. Johnny spent an entire year at St. Anne's Hospital in London. During that time, he was nauseous, had headaches, slipped into a coma now and again, and suffered from hallucinations. He had to endure painful spinal taps, and he missed more than a year of school. Even after he was discharged, he had memory loss that lasted for about 4 years. He couldn't remember his name or the name of his mom and dad. He didn't remember anything, in fact. He later realized that this ordeal forced him to completely rebuild himself. He was also left with a permanent curvature of the spine and that stare and the possibility that his eyesight will deteriorate into nothingness. Here's Johnny talking about that during an interview on the release of one of his books.
1: This goes back to meningitis. You lose your memory. You're in a coma for such a long time. You're in hospital for a year. You come out, you don't remember anybody or anything. You don't know who these strangers are that take you away. You've become for me, institutionalized. I was feeling kind of safe in a very cold, hostile environment called a hospital. That, for me, was my comfort. They pushed me and took me outside of that, so I had to fight for the right to find out who I was. So in many ways, meningitis, I've got to tell you, was God's greatest gift to me, because it made me have to find out who I really was rather than settle for the car thief I could have grown up to being quite naturally. This is important. I've got that gift now of being able to look at myself outside of myself, and that don't make me bipolar.
2: And that's because you had to learn about yourself. So you got meningitis.
1: You find out who you are, and then you look back, and when the memories start flooding back, and you go, "Oh my God, have I let myself down? Have I done anything wrong?" And the guilt for not remembering your own parents and what they've done for you—never get over that. Never, ever, ever. And I hope you hear it in the songs that this is. You know, this is pistols. They're full and flooded with that. And that's not me being selfish, but if I've got the gift of making music, well, then it's going to have to be an accurate portrayal.

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0: If you ask Johnny Lydon about the importance of memories, he will go back to his story of the memory loss he suffered as a kid when fighting spinal meningitis. He will also tell you about his wife, Nora, who he's caring for as she deals with Alzheimer's. He can really emphasize what she's going through. She, and Johnny calls her Babby, needs around-the-clock care, and Johnny has taken that on. He no doubt would have sympathy for John Mann, the singer for Spirit of the West. In 2014, when he was just in his early 50s, and when he was in remission after a bout of colorectal cancer that had been diagnosed in 2009, John was diagnosed with early-onset Alzheimer's. This is an uncommon form of the disease, hitting people before the age of 65. It accounts for less than 10% of all cases. Once he got the diagnosis, he realized that he'd been having on-and-off memory issues as early as 2001, when he couldn't remember lyrics or what chords he was supposed to play on the guitar. The memory situation got worse during chemo between 2009 and 2011, but he shrugged that off as being a side effect of the treatment. But it wasn't. From 2014 forward, he did his best to soldier on. John performed for as long as he could, using an iPad to remind him of the lyrics. There were fundraisers for stem cell treatments. There were tributes and special concerts. His wife, playwright Jilly Dum, produced a play called Forget About Tomorrow, which dealt with John's struggles. A Vancouver brewery created a special pilsner to help with John's medical costs. Alzheimer's is a cruel thing, and John died on November 20th, 2019. But before he passed away, he did so much to raise awareness for people suffering just like him.

Spirit of the West, featuring John Mann, a victim of early-onset Alzheimer's. Something similar destroyed the life of AC/DC rhythm guitarist Malcolm Young. First, it was lung cancer. Then it was heart problems that required a pacemaker. But by April 2014, his cognitive issues were so bad that he couldn't perform anymore. He died of complications resulting from dementia on November 18th, 2017, at the age of 64. I have a list of other artists with various health problems. Florence Welch, or Florence and the Machine, has had to deal with dyspraxia, a condition that affects your movement and coordination. She's embraced the condition, saying that it helps her be creative in different ways. Florence has also been involved with dyspraxia organizations, including those who help kids. Ben Watts of the British band Everything But the Girl has Churg-Strauss syndrome, a disease that causes inflammation of the blood vessels. This often starts with asthma and then moves throughout the body. In severe cases, organs can be damaged. There's no cure, but steroids and immunosuppressant drugs can be helpful. Ben was first hospitalized in 1992 and wrote a memoir about his experiences called Patient. He lost his voice and a big chunk of his intestine. He only has about 20% of his digestive system left. Phil Collins hasn't been well for years. Everything started in 2009 during a gig when he injured a vertebrae in the upper part of his neck, a dislocation of some kind. And that led to all kinds of nerve damage that affected his hands. Even after an operation on his neck, he still doesn't have full function in his hands. He couldn't hold on to drumsticks unless they were taped to his hands. And playing the piano? Forget it. It got so bad that in 2010, he contemplated suicide. There was also back surgery and a diagnosis of type 2 diabetes. He needed treatment in a hyperbaric chamber to treat an infected diabetic abscess on his foot. He needs a cane and sometimes resorts to a wheelchair because of continuing problems with his back and hips. On the very last Genesis tour, he performed the entire time sitting down with his son Nick taking over on drums. And now is the time that we talk about COVID. A lot of musicians did not make it. Here are just a few who died as a result of COVID-19. David Greenfield, the keyboardist for The Stranglers. Grammy winner John Prine. Alan Merrill, who wrote the song I Love Rock and Roll. And it appears that Andy Gill, a founding member of Gang of Four, died of the coronavirus. And then there was Adam Schlesinger, leader of Fountains of Wayne. He contracted COVID early in the pandemic, and it got bad real quick, and he was hospitalized. His condition deteriorated, and he was put on a ventilator. But after just a week, he died on April 1st, 2020. This was Adam and Fountains of Wayne's biggest hit from 2003, Stacy's Mom.

Fountains of Wayne, featuring Adam Schlesinger, who died of COVID-19 early in the pandemic. Since then, there have been hundreds, probably thousands of musicians who have contracted COVID. But because of vaccines and mutations and luck and proper treatment, they didn't die. However, not all of them skated completely free. Take Dave Navarro of Jane's Addiction. He caught COVID in late 2021, and although he got through the worst of it, he's become a sufferer of long COVID. Symptoms lingered for months and months and months, and when Jane's Addiction announced a tour with the Smashing Pumpkins for late 2022, Dave had to bow out. Too fatigued, too weak for a 32-day tour.

0: Back in a moment.
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4: We tend to think of musicians as different than us. They have these musical superpowers that allow them to do things we never could. But in the end, they're just flesh and blood like the rest of us and subject to the frailties as anyone. 2 more examples. Andy Taylor, bass player and original member of Duran Duran, revealed in November 2022 that he has stage 4 prostate cancer and wasn't able to make it to the band's induction into the Rock and Roll Hall of Fame. And then there's Mimi Parker, singer and drummer with the beloved indie band Low. She died of ovarian cancer on November 5th, 2022, at the age of 55. This program just dealt with physical problems. Sometime in the future, we'll look at the issue of musicians and mental health. If you missed part one of this 2-parter, it's available as a podcast wherever you get yours. In fact, there are literally hundreds of ongoing history podcasts available for free. Just grab as many as you like. If you're looking for music news and information, there's my website, which is ajournalofmusicalthings.com. 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I'm at alan@alancross.ca. 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I'm Alan Cross.
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8: From the National Newsroom of the Canadian Press, I'm Karen Rebo. An update from health officials in British Columbia is sharing that the Canadian who fell ill with hantavirus on a cruise ship earlier this spring has recovered. The Office of the Provincial Health Officer says the Yukon resident was discharged from hospital late last week. The three other Canadians who've been isolating since last month are being monitored in their 42-day quarantine and are still showing no symptoms. All four may have been exposed to the Andes hantavirus aboard the MV Hondius cruise ship, which was hit by the outbreak during its voyage from Argentina to Antarctica sometime after April 1st. Federal Industry Minister Melanie Joly used her visit to the Conference of Montreal to advocate for greater collaboration with Europe. In her address, Joly said Canada already has a good working relationship with the European Union, but she says more could still be done.
9: The global economic order is being reshaped, and in that sense, becoming closer to Europe, which is 450 million people, which is a 450 million people market, is an important and strategic decision on the part of the Canadian government.
8: The Conference of Montreal brings together leaders from around the world to discuss key issues related to the global economy, leadership, and sustainability. Brightly colored beaver statues are welcoming tourists as Canada's largest city prepares to host World Cup soccer matches beginning on Friday night. Ceramic artist Chloe Begg, who painted the beaver sculpture representing the Swiss football team, says her inspiration was a handmade map of Switzerland and the Alps from the 1800s.
10: I wanted to lean on that idea of this kind of culture of exactitude and precision that the Swiss are known for, but also the rigorousness in their work.
8: There are a total of 51 beaver statues in areas near Toronto's St. Lawrence Market and the Hockey Hall of Fame. 48 of them are a nod to the countries represented in the FIFA World Cup. Toronto will be hosting 6 of these upcoming soccer games. Vancouver will be hosting 7. Donald Trump became the first sitting U.S. president to attend an NBA Finals game, but his appearance at Game 3 didn't come without some pain. Inside Madison Square Garden Monday night, Trump got a cool reception from New York Knicks fans when his face was shown on the Jumbotron. He was criticized by many fans and politicians for his desire to go to the game, which brought strict security measures in and around MSG and shut out Knicks fans who'd hoped to stand outside the arena for its traditional watch party. The Knicks lost the game to San Antonio for their first loss in 13 postseason games. This is the Canadian Press. In sports, the San Antonio Spurs got their first win of these NBA Finals. The Spurs, on 32 points from star Victor Wembanyama, racked up a 115-111 victory over the New York Knicks at Madison Square Garden. Now, the Knicks still lead the best-of-seven series 2-1, but it was their first loss in 46 days. Game 4 goes tomorrow night, again in New York. The Toronto Blue Jays lost the first in their 3-game series against the Philadelphia Phillies. Christopher Sanchez struck out 10, and the visiting Phillies beat the Blue Jays 5-2 for Phillies' 6th win in 7 games. Mississauga, Ontario's Josh Naylor had a banner night for his Seattle Mariners. Naylor hit a grand slam in the 5th inning to lift the American League West leading Mariners to a 6-3 win over the Baltimore Orioles. Cody Bellinger hit a bases-loaded 2-run single in the 10th to lift the New York Yankees 7-5 over Cleveland. From the Canadian Press, I'm Karen Rebo.
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2: Welcome in. It's The Last Show. Here's what's coming up on the program tonight. When you were young, did mom say a certain friend was trouble? Annoyingly, she might have been right. Halfway through the hour, why mothers are surprisingly good at breaking up childhood friendships, but also why that victory might come at a cost for Mumsy. Then after that, AI can generate advertisements. People can't tell them from real ones, but then why do human-made ads still sell products better? We'll tell you towards the end of the hour. So much to cover tonight, let's just dive in. A lot of people fall asleep listening to stories about murder, kidnappings, and serial killers. Why do they do that? Why do people listen to true crime podcasts? Well, a study points to people looking for knowledge, not shock value, and also that different personality types tune into these programs for different reasons. Let's discuss it here with Sophia Ray, a communication researcher at the University of California, Davis. Sophia, welcome into the show.
11: Hi, thanks so much for having me.
2: I am someone who doesn't really get it. When I consume this kind of macabre, dark, you know, serial killer narrative content, I kind of get scared, freaked out, and I'm left wondering, why do so many perfectly normal people spend their evenings listening to stories about murder, mayhem? What made you so attracted to this question?
11: The thing that got me really interested in this line of work is we hear all the time about true crime podcasts. They're everywhere. People wonder why someone might be so interested in something so dark, so scary. And I think it really illuminates just this really natural urge to understand. And that's what we're seeing in the data, too. People want to know more.
2: I mean, there's TV shows about podcasters. The producer of this radio show, Danny, shout out Danny. I think she's perfectly normal. She's a true crime junkie. So people like me who don't get it, what misconceptions might I have about those who listen to this stuff?
11: Yeah, I think one of the biggest misconceptions is that people who are really into this might lack empathy or might be kind of dark in some way. And really, we're seeing that some of those traits do play a bit of a role, but really overwhelmingly, it's a natural curiosity that people are trying to solve.
2: Okay, let's talk about overwhelmingly the kind of normal class of people, and then we'll get into that small group because I'm interested in them too. So why does the average person, it's not for the gore as I understand it, it's for understanding? What is the reason?
11: Yeah, well, when we surveyed a large group of people, we asked them point blank, why do you like this? We also had them do some more standard scale measurements, but what overwhelmingly pops up is this information seeking. People are tuning in to learn more about the world. They might be wanting to learn more about the criminal justice system. They might be wanting to learn more about crimes happening in their area. And for many, they also might be wanting to learn more about how to stay safe, kind of using it as this kind of almost protective form of media.
2: I've heard this one that people use listening to what's happened in these horrible stories as a sort of survival guide. Like, here's what went wrong in this story. I'm not going to let that happen to me, or I'm going to see the signs. Is that, that's a real reason why people tune in, to kind of feel safer in some sense?
11: Yeah, I think that really ties into this just general information seeking, right? When as people, we tend to feel more comfortable when we know what's going on. And this is a way that I think people can harness media to figure out what's going on. Now, does it actually work? Does it really keep you safer? We don't know that. But we do know that a lot of people seem to think that it might.
2: And there's something to be said for feeling safer, whether it does or it doesn't, like going to bed feeling safer at night. I wouldn't judge anyone for wanting to do that.
11: And we find that that element at least seems to work. In other work that we've done with this population, we find that people who use a lot of true crime media actually feel less anxious about crime. They don't feel as at risk.
2: Okay, I'm starting to get it here because I used to be scared of turbulence on planes. And then I researched all kinds of turbulence and how and why it happens. And am I more safer in the plane because I know these things? No. Do I feel more safer when I'm in an airplane that hits turbulence? Definitely. So I totally get it, even though I still don't get true crime. Let's talk about this small group of people you mentioned. I'm fascinated by that, who might listen for kind of dubious reasons. Tell me more about that.
11: Yeah. So we looked at what we call dark triad personality traits. These are these kind of traits that are generally associated with more malevolent and kind of negative personality domains. We look at psychopathy, narcissism, and Machiavellianism. And what we were really interested in, how do these types of personality traits influence how we're interacting with media? And what we found is that on general or on balance, most people were right looking for information seeking purposes. But these people with these dark personality traits looked for slightly different reasons. They were listening for just a few different reasons. More entertainment focused, right? When we're seeing people who score high in psychopathy, they tend to be listening for things like relaxation, companionship, social interaction, escape, and habit. And really the thing that stands out there is that relaxation.
2: Yeah, that seems a little off to me, hearing like a really scary, gruesome tale and relaxing to it.
11: Exactly. And at first, it's kind of a jarring finding, right? Oh, people who are high in this trait, they're relaxed by this content. But really, it makes sense when you think about it. People who score high in psychopathy, they're usually exhibiting less empathy. They have a tendency towards risk taking. So they just might be more attracted to this kind of high arousal, scary media, and they might be less impacted by the victim stories. They might not be having as much kind of emotional turmoil about it.
2: I was out with a few friends the other night, and I asked someone who I didn't really know. They told me they were into podcasting. They knew I was in radio and podcasting. And I said, oh, do you like true crime? And she just looked at me and she made a grin. She's like, are you just asking me that because I'm a woman? I kind of laughed. But is there truth to that, that women enjoy true crime a little bit more than men?
11: Yeah, I think we see women as kind of a core content consumer in the true crime space. The majority of true crime content consumers are women. And this is especially true for podcasts, which is the fan group we're most interested in. I also think there's something to be said about women's role just generally in the true crime space. We also see a lot of the top true crime podcasters are also women, and they're telling stories about women as well. So regardless, women are kind of central in this space.
2: Is there like a voyeurism element to why people like this stuff? Like sort of just hearing about other people's lives and sort of, well, listening to it, but observing it in that kind of way?
11: I think so. I think, right, it's very human and natural to want to know what's going on. And something we also know from decades of media research is that people tend to go towards negative. We have this thing called negativity bias, where we just pay more attention to things that are scary and negative. And with that, I think we can kind of wrap true crime in there as well. And in our study, we found that people who were higher in that those psychopathic personality traits were also more likely to use true crime for this more voyeuristic nature. That was their motivation.
2: Maybe I'm getting off topic, but do people ever listen to this stuff hoping to like solve it first before the podcast actually covers it? Or this character should have behaved differently. I would have done it better. That kind of thing.
11: That's a great question. There's actually subreddits dedicated to this, people using their online sleuthing skills to try and solve murders before the cops do. Oftentimes they're also true crime podcast fans or hearing about these for the first time on true crime podcasts.
2: I grew up playing video games in the 90s, and I remember there was like news coverage about how, oh, playing a violent shooter game in the 90s with terrible graphics is going to change people and to make them more violent. Is that an unanswered question, or do we know the answer? The question being, does listening to true crime make us perhaps more violent or change us in some way?
11: I think as far as just general media violence goes, that's a really tricky question. We've been trying to unpack that one for years. In terms of true crime, some research coming out is showing that it doesn't seem to make you more violent or more able to kind of carry out crimes. When I talk to people, they're always like, oh, are true crime fans trying to learn how to commit the perfect murder? And there just doesn't seem to be evidence for that, at least not yet.
2: And if it sounds like one way it does change someone is might make them feel a little safer. So that's not such a bad thing.
11: Exactly. Like that might be an actually great effect when it comes to true crime.
2: Well, Sophia Ray is a communication researcher at the University of California, Davis. Sophia, it's been a blast. Thanks for being here.
11: Thanks for having me on the show.
2: Coming up, what is the fastest way to find the best restaurant, the best meal in a new city? Science has an answer for that. Grab your fork. That's up next.
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2: All right, this topic is pretty out there, but I'm going to start it by listing a few things that I absolutely love. I love meaty math problems, I love going out to eat, and I love exploring new cities. Oh, and I love the physicist Richard Feynman. If you don't know who that is, he's a joy to watch in old videos. He's great at explaining science in plain English. He's also really funny and witty. And when I saw someone had combined all four things into research, I had to talk to him. I'm here with a computer science researcher at UC Berkeley, Brian Christian. Brian, welcome to the show.
25: Thank you for having me.
2: I think I have just opened up more questions than I've answered. I've confused everybody. What do those four things have in common? How can a math problem help us figure out where to eat, and why does Richard Feynman have something to do with it?
25: Yes.
2: Help me clarify here.
25: Yes. Okay. Well, this all begins in the mid-1970s.
0: So the physicist Richard Feynman was out to lunch in Southern California at a Thai restaurant with his good friend Ralph. And Ralph was struggling, as I think many of us do, between ordering the dish that he always gets, the ginger chicken, which is just always good, or trying out the special. And he was, you know, torn, agonizing, and Richard Feynman, being Richard Feynman, decided to turn this into a math problem, grabbed a page out of Ralph's notebook, and then started writing equations. And this has been one of these kind of charming mysteries in the history of science for about 50 years. No one knew exactly what these equations meant or what these notes were really all about. And I'm very pleased to say that thanks to my collaborator, Tom, we have deciphered the meaning of Richard Feynman's long-lost lunch problem notes.
3: This is like hieroglyphics decoding level cred in the math and perhaps in the restaurant world. What did you decode, and how could it help me figure out where I'm going to eat?
0: So Feynman decided to formalize the dilemma that his friend Ralph was in by imagining this version of eating lunch, which is this math problem where you imagine that every dish on the menu is evenly distributed from basically 0 to 100 in quality. And, you know, you are trying to, over a series of N different lunches, maximize your total dining pleasure by getting as many of these kind of points, so to speak, as you can. So when you try a dish, you learn, you know, is it a 0? Is it a 20? Is it an 83? What is it? And then what Feynman wanted to know is, what is the optimal strategy for balancing when to just get your favorite thing over and over and when to try something new?
3: Did he factor in people's judgments of you perhaps being a plain, boring, unadventurous eater? Because if not, you've got to inject some chaos there, right? Like, if I just want the spaghetti pomodoro because it's my 100 out of 100 and I get it every time, my friends are going to think, David doesn't try new things.
0: That's right. Well, the math is on the side of eating the pomodoro again and again. So basically the math says, you should set some kind of quality threshold, which is, it depends on how many lunches you have remaining. So the more lunches you have remaining, the pickier you should be. But there's some quality threshold. And once you eat a dish that's better than that, never go back. Never try anything else. Just commit for the rest of the time. Of course, we might say this is a bit unrealistic for, you know, peer pressure reasons, among others. But that's, the math is the math.
3: Okay, so the math is the math. When you actually look at people's choice habits, does it match the math? And if it doesn't, does it mean that we're making mistakes in what we choose at restaurants?
0: Yeah, this is a really good question. So the surface level story is, you know, we now know the optimal strategy according to Feynman. And so we decided to run a psychology experiment with several thousand people, put them in this situation and see what they did. And the first answer is no. They do not follow the optimal curve, you know, which is the square root of n over square root of n plus 1. No, they don't do that. They do something that is much simpler, where basically they just kind of have a linear quality threshold that always goes down a little bit every single night in an even way. And the remarkable thing is that despite people doing something that is vastly simpler than what the optimal math tells you to do, they nevertheless get like 90% as much you know, value out of the problem as if they were doing the optimal thing. So in a way, I think this is kind of a redemptive story. You know, like behavioral economics, psychology from the 20th century has told us this story of like human beings are really irrational. We do all these foolish and silly things. We think that this offers a little bit more of a redemptive narrative of like, yes, we're not doing the mathematically optimal thing, but our instincts are serving us really well. They are getting us most of the way there with, you know, a fraction of the effort and a fraction of the computing.
3: They're trending us towards it. And does this apply outside of food, like dating choices, career choices, what neighborhood I might choose to live in, what show I choose to stream? Side note, I watch Seinfeld way too much. Like, does it help predict any of these other things?
0: Well, there's this whole branch of mathematics called optimal stopping. And so it's like your example with the spaghetti Pomodoro where, you know, there are any sort of decision-making scenario where you need to pick a moment to commit and go all in. And so as you point out, you know, there's actually, when you start thinking about it, a lot of situations in everyday life that have that structure. You know, you're driving, you see a parking space. Do you take it or do you keep pushing? Right?
3: Concentric circles. That's the George Costanza. You get as close as possible and then you drive concentric circles outward, finding the space. But please go on.
0: Yes, I endorse this algorithm, by the way, just for the record. But you could say, you know, house hunting is exactly the same thing. You know, you go to an open house and you have to either commit on the spot or walk away. And even dating, right? It's like you're in, you know, starting to get to know someone and there comes that point where you need to either make a commitment and go all in and kind of close off other possibilities or kind of keep seeing what's out there, but potentially lose, you know, the person in front of you. So this tension that the Feynman restaurant problem is kind of capturing in this very simple mathematical form, I would argue this is really one of the fundamental dilemmas of human life, is how do you make an informed choice when the very act of informing yourself is potentially costing you opportunities that you'll never have back. So this is, you know, the existential stakes are very real, but this is why it's kind of helpful to have a little bit of math to at least give you, you know, not to slavishly live your life, you know, according to some specific equation, but just to have a sense of, okay, these problems all share the same underlying structure. And here's like generally how people have sort of thought about these. And you know, the math does tell you that there are optimal answers depending on the assumptions you're willing to make. And that's the important asterisk, of course.
3: Sounds like we shouldn't judge ourselves for our kind of gut feeling because there might be some hidden math that our gut feeling is trending us towards. But let's talk about it in a very specific way. Suppose it's my first time in Paris and I've got to pick a restaurant. I've got like, I don't know, 3 nights there or something.
0: Yep.
3: How should I pick best?
0: Okay, well, so the key insight here from Feynman is that it really depends on what night it is. So needless to say, on your first night, you should always do something new because you've just shown up and everything's new. And then it really depends how good that restaurant is. Of course, I should flag that, you know, in real life, the novelty of being in a new, you know, environment is itself part of the pleasure. But, okay, Feynman doesn't consider that. It's just a pure question of, like, how good is the dish? So basically, your willingness to return to your favorite should be a function of basically how little time you have remaining. So on your last night, basically, you know, we can run the numbers. I can give you the exact thresholds. But the intuition here is, explore on the second night, and then probably the third night, just go back to whichever the first two is better.
3: So I've actually done this, been a place a short time and then gone to the same restaurant twice because it was exceptional. I feel like my friends would laugh at me, call me boring, but sounds like I might have done the right thing. Brian, somehow you've achieved the impossible. You've made a theoretical physicist's high-level restaurant math accessible, and I'm glad you've come here to do it. Thanks for being on the show.
0: I appreciate that. Thank you for having me.
3: Brian Christian is a computer science researcher at UC Berkeley. Up next, can parents break up their kids' friendships? A new study says yes, but the fallout that happens from it, it might surprise you. That in a moment.
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9: Remember being told as a child by mom or dad, I don't want you hanging around that kid. That certainly happened to me, and I never thought it worked, right? Like a parent trying to end a friendship would only make you want to be friends with that kid a little more. But according to a new study, it turns out moms have a surprising effect on breaking up their children's friendships. But the bigger question, should mom use that power? I'm here with Brett Lowerson, a professor of psychology at Florida Atlantic University, who worked on this research. Brett, welcome to the show.
10: Thanks. It's a pleasure to be here.
9: I have long thought that parents are like unable, in most cases, to end friendships of their children, that kids would dig in their heels and want to be friends with those kids more. I guess I'm not completely right, but taking a step back, what made you so interested to research this question?
10: Well, I mean, it is, as you pointed out, it's a fascinating premise that parents do meddle in peer relationships, for sure. And of course, it's important to think about the age of the child when we're thinking about the effectiveness of parent meddling. So when kids are young and parents do all the driving and the navigating and the inviting, then it's not at all surprising to think that parents are quite effective at breaking up friendships because kids just aren't invited over to your house to play, or they're not invited over there to play, or they restrict your movements in ways that you can't continue the friendship. So what we were thinking about was not, is it surprising that it works among young children, but at what point is there a point at which this becomes counterproductive as kids get older, or ineffective as kids move into adolescence? So as you have more autonomy, do moms still have a role to play in terms of your friendships and whether they succeed or not?
9: I'm getting a little bit towards mom here and less about the kid. Like, what is happening under the surface when a parent tries to intervene here? Like, what are some of the reasons and what ends up happening usually?
10: Well, it's pretty,

0: let's first of all say that I want to be clear that there's no mom shaming or blaming going on here.
1: Good.
0: Usually what's happening here is that parents are concerned about who their child is hanging around with. Nobody's kids are bad, but they certainly are subject to bad influence. That's the way most parents think. And so if only they could steer their child towards a better caliber of friend, then they would start keeping that their child out of trouble. So the goal of these parents is really easy to follow. They're worried about their child getting into trouble by hanging around with the wrong crowd.
1: Your research, do you focus mostly on certain kinds of friendships, like close friendships?
0: Right. Good question. We define friendships in a really straightforward manner. We collect the data in classrooms, and it's important to note that these are late primary school and early middle school age children. So we collect the data in classrooms, and we have a very straightforward procedure. We say, list your friends, and if I nominate David as a friend and David nominates Brett as a friend, we are friends. So as long as we name each other as friends, that's our definition of friends. We don't go into complicated, you know, you got to do this and you got to do that stuff. Kids who say one another are friends.
1: Okay, and what did you find happens when parents meddle? When parents say, hey, you can't be friends with Jimmy or Joey or Diana. I don't know why I picked those three names.
0: So we picked, we followed 400. So I do this, we have a really big longitudinal study going on in Lithuania. And the advantage is we were able to get all the schools in town to participate and all the classrooms in all these schools to participate. So it's a quite a representative sample in terms of the participation rates. And this is a 2-year study. So we followed these children across the course of 2 school years, collecting data at the beginning and the middle and the beginning of the next school year. What we found was that moms had 2 different kinds of impacts on friendships. In the first place, so these are stable friends. So these children were friends at the beginning of the school year, and then they were friends towards the end of the first school year. So they're still friends. And then when moms at one of those 2 time points start to say they don't like your friends, they want to forbid you from being friends with them, they have a direct impact on their friendship. The friendship some friendships just end right away. Others, more perhaps perniciously, in other cases, the friend, so my mom says, I don't like David, I don't like you hanging around David anymore.
1: Makes sense to me.
0: And so what tends to happen over time is that David gets this message from my mom or from me that he's not really very welcome. So David reports that the quality of the friendship is going downhill, that they feel less close, that they do fewer fun things together. And eventually the friendship then, after we report that it starts to go downhill, eventually by the 3rd time point, then it ends. So you don't have a mom's object and the friendship ends. Instead, you have mom's object and then the friend starts to get the message that, nah, this friendship isn't so great anymore. And it kind of ends with a whimper after that.
1: So I guess my view that moms are basically powerless here is kind of wrong. And you're quoted as saying that moms are effective relationship hitmen, which is kind of fantastic, slightly terrifying. Should moms know this? Should they know that they have more power than maybe they think they do? Moms might really dig in to trying to end friendships with just the goal of maybe weakening them without realizing they have all this power.
0: This is a very critical question that you ask, and that we always make sure that we end this discussion with a, we don't recommend this. And there's several reasons why we don't recommend this. Children whose parents meddle in their friendships actually come out the worse for it over time for several reasons. First of all, if your classmates find out that your mom starts messing with your friendships, that's an immediate downer. Nobody wants to hang around with somebody whose parents are monkeying around with what they can do and who they can do things with. So we see that their peer relations start to deteriorate. They get rejected by fewer kids like them. They have more behavior problems as a consequence. So things start to go south right away when children report that their parents meddle in their friendships. And then let's do a thought experiment. So let's say your mom succeeds in disrupting your friendship. There is no guarantee that you're going to then end up with a better friend. You might end up friendless, or you might end up picking from among only those kids who want to hang around with somebody who's such a loser that they're...
1: So I feel personally attacked right now, Brett, but please keep going.
0: What typically happens here is that moms are successful in the short term in disrupting that friendship, but they are not successful in improving the child's peer relationships. The child's peer relationships go downhill after that.
1: And that's to say nothing of potentially damaging your relationship with your child. One could be in the therapist's chair many years later saying, my mom was too controlling as a kid. This is not me talking about myself, I swear. Is there a better way? Is there a way that parents can go about expressing concern about a friend's behavior that's problematic? For example, could a parent say to a child, I'm worried about your friendship, rather than saying, you have to end that friendship?
0: So first I want to underscore your point, which is that almost certainly intervening with friendships is going to drive down the quality of parent-child relationships. If you want your child to listen to you, introducing conflict into your relationship is not a wise strategy. We don't pay attention to people that we don't enjoy hanging around with. So the first thing that you're doing is you're driving down the quality of your relationship with your child, in which case they're not going to pay any attention to you on anything else, including resisting peer pressure.
1: Yes, but then you're sending my therapist's kids to college because of all right. the sessions that I paid for. But again, we're not talking about me. And to the last point, is there a better way to express concern?
0: And so the better way to do it is, first of all, yes, explaining that you have some concerns, but also subtly navigating opportunities to enlist in perhaps higher quality friendships. Signing up your child for special interest clubs or activities in which you think they're going to meet children with like-minded activities and interests. So in other words, you don't have to try to undermine the current friendship. Instead, maybe what you want to do is try to steer the child towards other relationship opportunities that they might find more rewarding. In other words, they might find a better friend.
1: I guess the short of it is, Mom, you got the power, but be careful how you use it. I'm here with Brett Lowerson, a professor of psychology at Florida Atlantic University. Brett, this has been a great chat. Thanks.
0: Thank you.
1: Just ahead, in advertising, if an AI-made ad looks as good as a human-made one, which they do now, why don't they work as well? Seriously, AI ads make products sell worse. And the real answer to that question might reveal what creativity actually is.
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1: We are entering a strange time with artificial intelligence, where you can generate a video that looks pretty real. It sounds human, it looks human, it might even fool someone. But I want to talk about advertising and AI. If you can't tell the difference between a robot-created video and a real one, why are human-made ads still found to be better at getting us to open our wallets? Well, that is the question we're going to answer here with Adam Perutta, a media and communications professor at Syracuse University. Adam, welcome to the show.
14: Hey, David, thanks for having me.
1: This headline finding where people couldn't tell an ad made by AI versus an ad made by human, were you surprised at how blurry that line has become? I feel like that's only happened in the last 6 months, 12 months. Things are changing so fast with these videos.
14: Yeah, I can't say I'm really that surprised. You know, the quality of these platforms, I mean, what they can spit out. Now, most people do have trouble telling the difference, not just, you know, on a still image, but on a moving image, like a video, including audio and sound effects. And, you know, I'm sure you've heard people say this, but today is the worst that they're ever going to be. Like, they're just constantly getting better. The capabilities are increasing, it seems like, by the day or by the week.
1: I wish I could say the same thing about me. Today's the worst I'll ever be. Look, if consumers can't spot the difference, why do you think you found that human-made ads are still performing better than AI ads? That seems sort of counterintuitive to me. Wouldn't you expect, if we can't tell the difference, that an AI ad versus one made by a real person, producer, video crew, all of that, would perform about the same?
14: Well, no.
1: Okay. Right?
14: And the reason for that is that, you know, if you think about how these generative AI platforms are trained, right, they're just sucking up all this data that's already been out there and produced. And so, you know, it has the ability to kind of regress to the mean. Like AI, they're just not good at being creative. And in our study, we found that when you give it a creative brief to generate an ad where the product is very functional, you know, like a Febreze or like herbal essences, you know, it's like, here's the problem, here's the solution, here's the reason to believe it's going to work, then AI does amazingly great. But when you ask it for a solution that just needs a little bit more, you know, creativity, you know, human insight, that's where it really fails. It has the trouble like taking that extra step.
1: So it's the storytelling, the emotion in a video, the point of view, things like this that are kind of lacking or kind of weird in an AI video?
14: Yeah, 100%. Again, you know, when you're asking for something that's like very functional, and you think about those functional ads, like it's a template that's been used since advertising has existed, and these platforms are trained on that data or those templates, like it really nails that. But yeah, when you have to tell a story or use humor, ask for just a little bit more creativity, that's where they come up a little short.
1: Back to your earlier statement, which did capture my interest despite my stupid joke, this idea that today is the worst that AI videos are ever going to be. Do you think this is just a gap, and in the next year, 2 years, I mean, with AI, it seems like things get different every 5 minutes. But do you think videos will get there, that advertising videos will have that kind of human touch feeling? Or do you think this is going to be a problem for a while?
14: Yeah, I think the capability is definitely there. We're not there yet. But, you know, since we've done this study, there's already been improvements on the system. And so it's like you're just chasing, you know, like a moving target, the goalposts are like not stationary, and things are just getting better and better and better, you know. But I think the headline here really isn't like, oh, people couldn't tell the difference. It's a little bit more nuanced. You know, I think if I showed you, you know, a piece of media, David, and I said, can you tell if this is AI or not? Like it's really challenging. But if I said to you, like, hey, here is a piece of media that was created with AI, how do you feel about it? Then people bring their like biases in, and of course they're gonna lose their minds. And this really all started, at least came to my attention, a couple years ago when Coca-Cola released their annual Christmas video, their holiday video. Have you seen that video, David?
1: I haven't, but tell me about it. This sounds interesting.
14: Yeah, and so Coca-Cola created an ad for the holidays that was 100% AI generated, and when people found this out, they absolutely like lost their minds. And again, I think AI is a very divisive topic. You know, there's a lot of conversations around like, oh, well, it's taking jobs and it's hurting our creative thinking and critical thinking, and it's doing awful things to the environment. And like, while all of that is, there's some like truth to it, people get very upset when they hear about AI being used in contexts like this. Now, the crazy thing is, though, when I heard the Coca-Cola CMO, he said, we tested that ad and it outperformed almost every other ad that we tested. And so like he was led to believe that it was going to be effective, but people were just like so attached to the brand and upset by AI that it didn't matter. Now, in our study that we did, we didn't tell people that the ads were AI. And in fact, out of the 20 ads that we tested, half were created by humans and half were created by AI. And it came down to, you know, 25% correctly identified that it was made with AI, and 40% had no idea either way. And then the last thing I'll say is that when we tested these ads with an audience, we gave them to them in a distracted environment. So they saw the ad with, you know, additional ads, movie previews, other types of content. So they didn't know exactly what they were looking for, which to me was like the best way to test the effectiveness of these ads. We didn't like go in telling people like, hey, what you're about to see is an ad made by AI. That's not the direction we took.
1: So it sounds like viewers of ads want that subtle human touch, even if they can't tell the difference. That's one thing. The other, if they found out that you used a robot to generate it, like to sell me, I don't know, adult diapers, they're going to get mad. So it sounds like advertisers, marketing officers at companies, things like this, they probably shouldn't be doing this stuff.
14: Well, you know, what's interesting is that one of the questions that we asked in our study, when we told people like, hey, that ad that you just saw, it was made with AI, does that change your opinion of the ad or your trust in the brand? And 54% of people said no. That's what I was like maybe most shocked about.
1: But that's when you're honest and you disclose it. When you try to pull a fast one on someone like Coca-Cola did, and then later they find out, is that when people get upset?
14: Exactly. Yeah. And in fact, we found that again, with our audience, it was something like 79% of people did say that they would appreciate transparency, you know, whether that's some sort of like small print or something, so they would know that, hey, like this was made with AI.
1: Fast forwarding 5 years in advertising, I know we already touched upon this a few minutes ago, but what do you see the future of like me sitting in the movie theater watching trailers before videos, or me watching television or some streaming service and being shown ads? Do you think it's all going to be AI slop, as it were, or do you think that it'll be a mix? Do you think that people are going to have a backlash to AI? Like, what does advertisements and robotic video generation look like in the future?
14: Yeah, well, that's a loaded question. We probably need an hour just to talk about that.
1: And, good thing we have about a minute left.
14: Yeah, first thing I would say is that, you know, slop is only slop if it serves no purpose. I mean, I wouldn't say that AI-generated ads are slop. They clearly serve a purpose. But yeah, I mean, I think the benefits of using AI are too great to be ignored. Now, we may not see 100% AI generated ads. You know, I think there's some like human computer partnership where you get the best results, but at least, you know, the bottom line of our study is that right now these AI ads were good enough, but it's up to, you know, the C-suite and the CMOs to decide if they're happy with good enough, because good enough doesn't necessarily drive results.
1: Well, Adam Peruta is a media and communications professor at Syracuse University. Adam, I have enjoyed the chat and just want to make a full disclosure to everyone listening. This was not AI. Maybe that'll make them like us. I don't know.
14: Yeah, thanks for having my real self.
1: Just ahead, do you feel like social media is making us more divided, or is it just making that division impossible to ignore? A study shows what happens when algorithms stop rewarding outrage. Wouldn't that be nice? We'll tell you about it and how to clean up your feed in a moment.
2: 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That's 1-888-505-6644. The Last Show with David Cooper.
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6: From the National Newsroom of the Canadian Press, I'm Karen Rebo. BC health officials say the Canadian who fell ill with hantavirus on a cruise ship, stricken with an outbreak earlier this spring, has recovered. Details now from Canadian Press reporter Aaron Sousa.
21: The office of BC's provincial health officer says the resident of the Yukon was discharged from hospital last week. It says the other three Canadians who have been isolating since last month are being monitored in their 42-day quarantine and are not showing any symptoms. Officials previously said the four Canadians may have been exposed to the virus aboard the MV Hondius cruise ship. The outbreak hit during the ship's voyage from Argentina to Antarctica sometime after April 1st.
6: The Global Energy Show kicks off today in Calgary with an address from Canada's Natural Resources Minister.
25: Along with Tim Hodgson's speech on building an energy superpower, day one of the three-day conference is set to include discussions with Alberta Premier Danielle Smith and BC Energy Minister Adrian Dix. At last year's event, Smith made an early push for a new pipeline to the northwest coast. The annual trade show and conference is expected to draw 30,000 attendees, many of them coming from overseas. The event takes place as the Middle East conflict rattles energy markets, and Ottawa looks to bolster Canada's status as a reliable energy supplier. Michelle Zedigian, The Canadian Press.
6: A ribbon-cutting event for the new Gordie Howe International Bridge connecting Windsor, Ontario and Detroit, Michigan will go ahead later this week. A source says it's tentatively scheduled for Friday, and the Detroit Free Press reports Governor Gretchen Whitmer and former Governor Rick Snyder are expected to attend. It's not clear when the bridge will be open to traffic. Members of Canada's soaring Latin American population are getting ready to cheer for both their native communities and their new home country at the World Cup. Vancouver-based Mexican-born barber Ramon Paleo says he's hoping the tournament brings a boost to his business, which is just a short walk from BC Play Stadium, where Vancouver will be hosting seven of the soccer games.
26: Everybody's waiting for the games. All around the barbershop is a lot of Airbnbs, so a lot of customers. Hopefully it's coming.
6: The city of Toronto will be hosting six of the matches, with the first one beginning this Friday night. U.S. President Donald Trump is back at the White House after attending Game 3 of the NBA Finals in New York last night. Here's ABC's Sophie Flay.
27: It appeared to be a frosty reception at Madison Square Garden for President Trump. Trump, the first sitting president to attend an NBA Finals game. Fans forced to line up for hours to navigate security. An outdoor watch party canceled.
6: This is the Canadian Press. In sports, the San Antonio Spurs got their first win of these NBA Finals. The Spurs, on 32 points from star Victor Wembanyama, racked up a 115-111 victory over the New York Knicks at Madison Square Garden. Now, the Knicks still lead the best-of-seven series 2-1, but it was their first loss in 46 days. Game 4 goes tomorrow night, again in New York. The Toronto Blue Jays lost the first in their three-game series against the Philadelphia Phillies. Chris Christopher Sanchez struck out 10, and the visiting Phillies beat the Blue Jays 5-2 for Phillies' sixth win in seven games. Mississauga, Ontario's Josh Naylor had a banner night for his Seattle Mariners. Naylor hit a grand slam in the fifth inning to lift the American League West-leading Mariners to a 6-3 win over the Baltimore Orioles. Cody Bellinger hit a bases-loaded two-run single in the 10th to lift the New York Yankees 7-5 over Cleveland. From the Canadian Press, I'm Karen Rebo.
2: We work hard to strike the right amount of intelligence and ignorance. The Last Show with David Cooper.
1: A lot of people blame social media for making others angrier and making politics more toxic. But are people really becoming more extreme, or are the algorithms that feed us that content simply showing us the worst of the worst? It only feels that way. Is there a way to cut down on being shown toxic content online? Well, that's what we're going to explore with Curtis Puryear, a psychology professor at the University of North Carolina, Wilmington, who has studied this. Curtis, welcome to the show.
5: Thanks for having me, David. Great to be here.
1: So, like, if I turn on my feed and I see some of the things that get posted, I just kind of assume that everyone's angrier, that we don't get along, things are more toxic.
5: Yeah.
1: Before you studied this, was that your feeling going in?
5: That was absolutely my feeling. I mean, for me, like, when I first started using Facebook, I think in the late 2000s, it felt like it really was this thing that kind of brought people together and helped at least me, like, keep up with friends better. But then, like, eventually my relatives got on Facebook and started arguing about politics. Twitter felt like it got more and more political. And I feel like similar things have happened to every platform I've gotten onto. It seems like there's this tendency for it to trend toward more toxic political content. That does resonate with me.
1: And your study focused on something called IME content, for those that don't have like a psychology degree or whatever. What does that mean? And what does it look like when I'm scrolling through my feed at, I don't know, 1 a.m.?
5: So that stands for intergroup moral and emotional content. So that's content that's like relevant to your group identities, that's moralized. So when you moralize something, that's a little bit different when you just disagree. So we could disagree over like you liking Coke and I liking Pepsi, say. That's just a preference. Doesn't make us hate each other if we disagree on that. But something like I find out that you're okay with murder, I'm not okay with that. We're probably going to have an intense argument about that. And that's the difference between a moralized attitude and a non-moralized attitude. And politics can exist on that spectrum from more or less moralized too. So if somebody really moralizes an issue strongly, it's more likely to evoke conflict. So we have linguistic indicators of that. And it's also tied to emotion, which is the other component of I'm.
1: Like big things could be like religion, immigration, healthcare, like topics that people have moral stances on, basically.
5: Exactly. Yeah.
1: Okay. And so when I go on my feed nowadays, what kind of stuff am I being shown? And like, how would I react to it as an average person?
5: So a couple of things influence what's most likely to pop up in your feed. So first, we have our own biases towards polarizing, divisive content, which tends to be that stuff that's related to our identities, morally relevant, and high on emotion. But then on top of that, since we pay attention to that stuff because our biases favor it, social media algorithms also boost it. They show us more of it because they pick up on, companies see people are clicking on this, they're engaging with this stuff. Let's show them more of it to keep them engaged. So there's an element of we see a lot of this content just because our biases make us pay attention to it and share it more often. But then there's also the algorithmic element where the companies are boosting it on top of that.
1: So if like I spend a little more time because I'm inclined to like something, the algorithm thinks I like it more, gives me more of that content, can that then shape my opinion and make me more polarized?
5: Well, that's kind of the question. That's kind of part of what we were trying to figure out. And there's a number of studies that have looked at this by doing like deactivation experiments. So they ask people to pay people to stop using social media for a certain period of time or assign them to different algorithmic conditions. The thing is, like, a lot of these studies look at 2 to 3 month periods. And so political attitudes, for example, can be hard to shift around in a really short period of time. So there are some studies that find things like, there was one recent study that just came out that found that the Twitter algorithm makes people more conservative as it is now. So there is some evidence that exposure to these algorithms can change people's opinions. Some of our data showed that people in the engagement-based algorithm condition in our study were more likely to perceive Democrats and Republicans as disliking each other more than they really did. So there is some evidence for this, but there's a lot more work to be done to see how these dynamics play out over time.
1: So if I'm a lefty, a liberal, or I'm a righty, I'm a conservative, and I engage with content like that, I'm more likely to see the other side in a worse way than if I didn't engage with that content. Is my understanding correct there?
5: Right. So what it does is it creates this like distorted view of the political landscape, because the content that we see tends to be content that's produced by a small minority of users. And that small minority of users also tends to post more polarizing content. And so we're not getting an accurate picture of what the average person truly thinks and feels when we log onto social media.
1: And anecdotally, like, I don't know, I see some pretty wild things online that are highly polarized that sometimes upset me, sometimes validate my worldview, but still seem extreme. But then if I go out in these streets, like I live in New York, people don't act that way. People don't talk like that in public. Right. And when they do, it's so rare.
5: Yeah. Yeah. I mean, there's a couple of components to that. It's one, like, the people we see on social media or social media platforms overrepresent the most extreme people. So when you're walking down the streets, talking to random strangers, you're like more, you're getting more of a random sample of like an average person. But when you see content on social media, you're getting a really biased sample. You have the most, and those people are not just the content that you see. It's not just like sampling the angriest people, but it's like, a lot of times the reason why people post anything on social media in the first place is when they are angry about something.
1: Okay, I'm bought in. I'm hearing how my feed can turn toxic or extreme based on how I use it. But I guess my question is, what if I don't want my feed to be that way? What if I want to go on social media, enjoy it? Is there a way I can tweak my feed? Is there a way that I can engage with social media in a way that like is enjoyable and is not so polarized?
5: Well, that's the question. I think so Blue Sky, which is the platform we studied in our recent paper that just came out, does give you tools for changing the algorithm that you use. This is part of the reason why we used it for our studies, because it gave us like total control over how the algorithm worked. So we could run this big field experiment where we randomly assigned people to different algorithms during the 2020 election. But because of that open source quality of Blue Sky, it also lets you tweak your algorithm and choose a different, if you want an algorithm that's more representative of the average user, there's one called that, called Quiet Posters. So that's true on Blue Sky, but Blue Sky is just one platform, and not every platform gives you those same tools. We don't have these options everywhere.
1: Now, in social media companies, I'm thinking like the executive Joe Facebook or the executive Jane TikTok, who aren't real. But imagine like someone at these social media companies would say, hey, if we dial down our provocative content, people aren't going to engage with our platforms. What would you want to say to them to get them to try to change these algorithms?
5: Well, this is honestly the most exciting thing about our paper. So we looked at three different algorithms. So one of those, we recruited 2,000 people, randomly assigned them to use Blue Sky with a feed that we were constructing for them. So we had complete control over their feeds. One of those was a reverse chronological condition, which is like a control condition. It's just you see the stuff from your follow network in reverse chronological order.
1: The way it used to be.
5: Right, right. So there's no algorithmic influence. We also used a traditional engagement-based algorithm. This is like what you get by default when you go on Blue Sky or Twitter. But then we had our diversified extremity algorithm that we designed, which is designed to downrank those super posters and make what you see more representative of what the average person thinks and feels about politics and different issues. And what we found was that our condition relative to the engagement-based feed significantly decreased I'm content, like we talked about earlier, toxic content, polarizing content. And users actually reported enjoying it more. They used the platform just as much, and they said that they enjoyed using it more when they were in our algorithmic condition.
1: Well, now we're talking here, because if only these companies listened, people would like their platforms more. They don't have to necessarily surface this extreme stuff. Well, it's an interesting study and an interesting conversation, Curtis.
5: Yeah, thanks for having me. And if you, you know, I'd say if you feel the same way about political content being exhausting and tiring, say something about it, post something about it, because our paper can move the needle a little bit, but it's going to take a lot more than that to get social media companies on board.
1: Curtis Puryear is a psychology professor at the University of North Carolina, Wilmington. Here's what's coming up. Downvoted on the internet. You know, the dislike button. Do you think that it shuts people up? It can do the opposite. The surprising psychology behind punishing people on the internet with a dislike button, a downvote after the break.
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1: On a social media platform where users can post anonymously, Reddit, but reward and punish their peers with votes on comments, upvotes and downvotes, what happens to particularly unliked users who get the thumbs down on their comments? Do they change their ways? Do they double down and get nastier or something else? I'm here with Virad Diolankar, a marketing professor at NUS Business School in Singapore who has studied this. Virad, welcome to the show.
0: Thank you, David. It's nice to be here.
1: So I think a lot of us have had a moment online where we post something and we get a negative response to it. And we think the internet must hate me.
0: Yeah.
1: Is that what happens, though? According to your research, when people are disliked on social media platforms, Reddit, what happens to them? What happens next?
0: So if you think about this ex ante, then theoretically, if you can reason both ways, right? Negative feedback might discourage you from creating content again, and that might make you less likely to post again in the future by diminishing your motivation to post. But at the same time, one might argue that it can play like it can trigger an ego defense tendency where it might encourage you to post, and negative feedback can itself be a form of attention which might drive you to post more in the future.
1: As a youngest brother, I completely understand how negative attention can be the only way to get attention, it feels sometimes.
0: Yeah. So that ex ante, there are many reasons why you can argue that negative feedback can either decrease your content creation activities in the future or it can increase your content creation activities in the future. And this puzzle is what excited me to pursue this research question. And then I did it in the context of Reddit. And what we found is that negative feedback actually makes you more likely to create content, which was kind of surprising to us. And there was very little empirical research on this particular question. So that drove us to dig deeper into why this happens. Why are people creating more content? And it turns out that when they get downvoted, they perceive a threat to their reputation, because on these platforms, reputation is publicly visible to other users. And in order to salvage their standing on the platform, these users then tend to keep posting in response to negative feedback. So they keep posting until they recover the reputation that was lost. So that is what seems to be happening on Reddit, at least.
1: Interesting. I would have thought the negative feedback is a form of engagement, and that gives people, makes them feel seen, and that would be the reason they would respond. But okay, before we dive deeper into the findings, can you paint a picture of Reddit's karma system for people who are kind of confused right now about what we're talking about?
0: Yeah, so karma is like account level score. It's a reputation score that aggregates the performance of the content you've created in the past. So it is an aggregation of the upvotes and downvotes which your content, which you've created in the past, has received until this point. And so it's kind of like a metric of your social reputation, which fluctuates up or down. And the way we characterize negative feedback in our study is that if we measure these karma fluctuations on a daily basis, and if a karma drops, then that's how we detect negative feedback. If it increases, then that's how we detect positive feedback. So this is like the social reputation system which Reddit has established since its inception.
1: You would think that negative feedback would drive people away. Were you surprised that you kind of found the opposite? You think if you go on a platform, you post something and everyone hates you, you would leave.
0: Yeah. So the reason we actually investigated where people post is there's this big concern about social media platforms being like a fertile ground for echo chamber formation. Why does negative feedback matter for that? Well, if negative feedback is actually making people behave the way you are speculating that it is making people go away from the community in which they receive that negative feedback, then eventually what would happen to that community is that it would become a space where only one type of voice would reverberate. Dissenting voices would receive negative feedback and be driven away. But actually, we found the opposite, that we found no evidence that people decrease their content creation activity in the communities where they receive negative feedback. Rather, they branch out to new spaces, and the overall engagement level on the platform increases. And that finding was highly relevant for social media platforms because they're grappling with these issues and accusations of being like fertile grounds for echo chamber formation. And turns out that this peer feedback system, which is like an innate feature of these platforms, that there's no evidence that it actually encourages or creates echo chambers.
1: Let's zoom into this feedback system. There's a show here in North America, I know you're in Singapore, called Whose Line Is It Anyways? Or Whose Line Is It Anyway? And there's points in the show, and they say that the points are made up and they don't matter. And it's exactly true. It's just random. They give out points. I feel like karma is just this random number. It's like a score, but it means nothing. And yet, why are people so motivated to increase theirs or engage with this karma system?
0: Yeah, because it is ultimately a reputation score, right? So it becomes a part of your identity on the platform. And once it receives a damage in the form of negative feedback through karma drops, then you want to do something. You're motivated to do something to like recover those karma points somehow. So that's the reason you're engaging more and creating more content going forward in response to negative feedback, which was a counterintuitive finding for us as well.
1: I have to admit, I've posted on Reddit before, and I don't think I've gotten in the thousands, but I've gotten maybe like 500 or 600 upvotes on a comment. And I'm always like, wow, that feels amazing. And I don't know why, but let's zoom more into your findings here. Is there like any kind of bias around left digits in karma? Explain more about that.
0: So the challenge with why this research question is non-trivial to pursue in an observational setting is that people who tend to post more are also likely to be the ones who are going to receive more karma drops in general because of activity bias. So we need a way to cleanly attribute karma fluctuations to posting activity to karma fluctuations. Now, one way which we thought of doing that is we thought of an idea where we would contrast two scenarios, one in which a user's karma drops from 101 to 99 and one in which it drops from 102 to 100. Now, notice that in both cases, karma dropped by 2 points. So they received 2 points worth of negative feedback. But there's a crucial difference. In the former case, the left digit of the karma changed along with that karma drop. And what past research in pricing and car mileage and all has shown is that when a left digit changes, the first digit in a sequence changes, people are more likely to notice it. That change is likely to be more salient.
1: It's why we see prices like $99.99, basically.
0: Yeah, so we applied the same logic to this particular setting so that we can be more confident that the variation that we are observing in posting activity, that can be attributed to these karma drops.
1: I think there's a worry, maybe from social media companies, maybe from just rational people in general, when you criticize someone, downvote them, they'll retreat into an echo chamber. They'll sort of find people that won't dislike them.
0: Yeah.
1: Is that true in your findings? Like if I post something, maybe political, and get extremely downvoted, am I going to retreat to people who validate my political opinion, or will I maybe soften my tone and try to fit in?
0: So there are two things here. One is whether you go to a different community where you're more likely to get that validation, and whether you decrease your posting activity in the community where you are getting these downvotes. So we do not find evidence of people decreasing their posting activity in the community where they're getting the downvote. Rather, we find that the overall engagement on the platform increases in terms of posting. So people branch out to new spaces as well. Now, the second thing that you mentioned is about what people say, conditional on them choosing to say something. So do they dig into their heels and become more extreme in their point of view, or do they moderate themselves? And what we find is that people actually change the extremity of their content. They become more moderate for the topic for which they received that negative feedback.
1: So perhaps a dislike button or a downvote button isn't such a bad thing after all.
0: Yeah, that's what would be the conclusion, that there's some self-regulatory function that this downvote system is playing on this platform.
1: Well, Virat, I've really enjoyed the conversation. Thanks for sharing your research with me.
0: Yes, of course. It was my pleasure.
1: I'm going to give you one upvote as an interview subject. I appreciate it.
0: Thank you.
1: Virat Diolankar is a marketing professor at NUS Business School in Singapore. Coming up, swearing, bad words. Ever notice when someone swears, they feel a little more honest to you? Up next, the deep reasons why profanity is so powerful.

0: 1-888-505-6644. That's 1-888-505-6644. The Last Show with David Cooper.
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6: What if swearing wasn't just bad manners? It's one of the most honest things humans can do. You can do it to bond with your friends. We're going to talk the psychology of profanity and why dropping the F-bomb might actually reveal something profound about you. I am here with Timothy Jay, a professor of psychology emeritus at Massachusetts College of Liberal Arts, who is a swearing expert. Tim, welcome to the show.
7: Hey, I'm darn glad to be here.
6: Of all the experts I've had on the show, I don't know that we've had a swearing expert, so I'm excited to jump into it.
7: There are very few of us.
6: Is it tough to keep a job?
7: I struggled to get tenure, yes.
6: Okay, so you're at the university trying to get tenure. When they're reviewing your application, your materials, your body of work, did this stuff come up?
7: Oh, I was told not to pursue the swearing research on the path to tenure. So I went into a period where I did research on computer-assisted instruction. And then as soon as I got tenure, I went back to a career in swearing research.
6: Why the fascination about these words? What makes them so unique and different from, let's say, every other word?
7: Yeah, these are imbued with an emotional level that most other words don't have, and that's through convention and through child rearing, how we're sanctioned from the time we start saying these words. You know, I think it's kind of a Freudian Pavlovian conditioning, where we learn that these words are different than other words. They have a power that other words don't have.
6: And they're sort of a forbidden fruit for most families.
7: Yeah, taboos. Yeah, they're taboo. Most parents have restrictions about the use of this language at home.
6: And my parents, they were so mixed up about it because my mom swore like a sailor. But when we swore, we would get yelled at. Why does a word like the four-letter F word hit the brain so different than, let's say, the word dang or fudge?
7: Yeah, I think it's the way we raise our children that parents still wash their kids' mouths out with soap, or they will take things away, you know, deny them privileges. So this is, I mean, we don't, those other words you don't get punished for, but these words have that little oomph to them because of the way we're treated when we say them as kids.
6: Now, I was hanging out with a friend who has kids the other day, and I might have used a swear word. I'm like a sailor, although I can turn it on and off. There's something about being on the radio that ruins profanity because it's like I'm in radio mode.

0: I know not to swear. I've got the catch now. But I swear around this little kid, and my friend didn't care. They're a pretty, like, you know, relaxed household. But the kid immediately told me to stop doing that. And it was very funny. How do kids know that these words are, like, forbidden before they even, let's say, fully even understand them?
1: Well, that's the growing of a conscience, where he's now embodying the advice of his parents. So he's becoming the parent in that way. He's accepting that morality of saying, no, we don't do that. We don't do that in this house.
0: Now, let's talk about the power of these words. Okay, so we talked about the childhood stuff. Like, there's a study saying that swearing when, let's say, you stub your toe can actually increase your pain tolerance. Is that true? Like, can they shift our psychology in this dramatic way?
1: Yeah, that's the research of Richard Stevens at Keele over in the UK. I know him. I think swearing as a result of pain, it does two things. It shifts your attention away from the source of pain, so you're not as conscious of the pain, and then you also get that adrenaline rush from the fight or flight, kind of your brain reaction. And that, both of that, the cognitive shift in attention and the change in hormones, makes you more immune to pain.
0: Added to the list of versatility to these words, like, yes. These words can be used to bond. They can be used to create an in-group and an out-group. They can be used to offend. They can be used to express love. They can be used during intimacy to make the activity more dramatic and fun. What can't we use these words for?
1: Well, I'll agree that the swearing vocabulary is like a toolbox of all those social goals you just named. And so we can pick and choose how to use them. I think it comes down to when not to use them. It becomes a matter of power. If you're in a hierarchy, the ability to swear is at the top of the hierarchy. And if you're at the bottom of the hierarchy, like in a military command or in any type of corporate structure, swearing comes from the top, not the bottom. So you learn that when you're in an organization, when you're on the bottom rung, you learn what you can say. And even things like body language and how you act in somebody's office, you know, whether you sit down before you're told to sit down. So swearing is just sanctioned as a function of power.
0: Interesting. Are there any unexpected uses of swear words that people don't realize? I mean, the pain thing's pretty interesting. Are there others?
1: Well, I we didn't really ask about in our research, we didn't ask about the benefits of swearing, but you named some of those, like bonding, fitting in, I think expressing anger, mm-hmm. Getting revenge. We're the only animal that can do this. Every other animal, when they become angry or want to protect themselves, they resort to tooth and nail. They do it physically. We're the only animal that can, you know, say F you across the street or give somebody the finger. Interestingly, children haven't learned this yet. So infants express their anger and frustration physically. And they will throw themselves down on the floor. They will hold their breasts. They'll pound their fists. They will, if you've got kids, you will notice sometimes they come home from daycare with a bite on them. Kids will bite each other. But as adults, we don't have to bite each other or scratch each other. We just say, hey, F you.
0: Now, the history of these words, I think, like, many, many years ago, it was more around blaspheming, more around religion, more around saying the Lord's name in vain. Nowadays, it's more about, I guess, sex or bodily functions.
1: Yeah, our obscenity laws came here from England. And they were, the original obscenity laws were based on offending the church. Uh-huh. And so, we're talking 500-600 years ago, like those four-letter words are 1,000 years old, and they ain't gone anywhere. But with the decline of the power of the church, especially in the 19th and 20th century, the church doesn't really sanction this language anymore like it used to in the film industry 100 years ago. And so we're English-speaking countries are preoccupied with sex more than religion. And things about your body, things that come out of your body.
0: I think we got it.
1: Body parts. Yeah, body parts. Things that are disgusting, right? So we've shifted from a preoccupation with religion to sexuality. And English-speaking countries are still predominantly conservatively religious. And you can see that with our sex education, our failure at sex education in America, failure to talk about sex, to deal with sex. So, yeah, you can see that. The religious conservatives, you know, they don't want sex education. They don't want abortion. You know, there's a whole bunch of things about sex. They never talk about menstruation.
0: Yeah.
1: You know, that's still, you know, like, when did you have a good conversation about your wife or your girlfriend's menstrual cycle? No, you don't. That's taboo.
0: I suppose not. All right. So these words are more important than most people think. For those who suppress swearing and never do it, are they highly evolved or are they kind of missing out on something?
1: I think they're liars.
0: All right. Well, I'm here with Timothy Jay, a professor of psychology emeritus at Massachusetts College of Liberal Arts. We're talking the awesome power of swearing. When we come back, that power is great in the office. Swearing actually has a place in professional settings, believe it or not. We'll discuss more of that in a moment.
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6: 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He'll speak to fellow campers, anglers, hikers, hunters, and more about getting the most out of our province's natural bounty.
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0: You might think of office professionalism as stiff smiles, khakis, a suit, and definitely not swearing. But there are psychologists who say the occasional curse word at work might actually build trust amongst your companions and even make you perform better teamwork. I am here with Timothy Jay, a professor of psychology emeritus at the Massachusetts College of Liberal Arts, who is a swearing expert. Tim, welcome back to the show.
1: Darn glad to be here again.
0: Oh, I wish. I think you can say damn on the radio. You probably can't, but I've never gotten in trouble for it.
1: Yeah, that's permissible.
0: Well, there's obscenity, there's profanity, and there's indecency. And if I start explaining the finer points of all three, I'll bore everyone. Okay. Swearing in the office. My career before I was in radio was in Silicon Valley, like in the 2010s, and it was a very profanity-laden environment. You'd be at these tech companies where people are making good salaries, mostly young people. CEOs would be swearing, junior employees would be swearing, and it kind of blew my mind when I got there. I'm not from California. I grew up in Canada. Swearing in the office, though, when did it become more socially acceptable, or is my view kind of biased? It's still not socially acceptable.
1: I think, again, it's whether it's permissible or not depends on the culture. So the tech culture is young, enthusiastic, emotional, under stress, you know, and there aren't a lot of consequences for swearing. So I think in that culture, you know, you're pretty good. My daughter is a lawyer, and when you're in a boardroom full of lawyers and trying to exert yourself, you've got to talk like the guys that are in there. You know, that's a symbol. Your ability to mix it up verbally with your office mates is a symbol of your exertion of your power. And unless you're on the low end of the hierarchy, you're free to do that. If you're in a hierarchy like the military or a hospital, then the workers at the lower end of that hierarchy they're going to be sanctioned for swearing. You know, you're not going to you don't swear at your boss, right?
0: No, but when your boss swears around you, does that humanize them, or does that make you not like them? Like, especially if you're in an environment where you're not really allowed to swear, do we like it when our bosses swear?
1: Well, I think what that does, that gives you permission. You don't go in and spontaneously swear until you know it's okay. When your boss has opened that door, then that's an acknowledgement that this is okay to do here. But I think we wait for that. You know, like the little kid you described in the last segment, the little kid has been told, you know, we don't do that. So I think the same goes for the office. So it could be your ability, your freedom to exert yourself, to stand up for yourself. You might need to fight back, you know, in the office to support your position. And so you appropriate the language of power. Swearing is the language of power. And you can see our politicians do that, right? They have the power to do that. Hillary Clinton was a good example, because when she used the swear words, some people resented that. But she's in an office full of men. She's in an organization predominantly white men, and she's going to exert herself. She's going to say, I have the same power you do.
0: Yeah.
1: You know, you can say the F word, so can I, you know.
0: I like it.
1: And I think the swearing comes off, I think the honesty comes off, is that you're not hiding your feelings. when you get, when you're frustrated or angry or surprised and you let loose with a four-letter word, that says you're not holding back. And I think that's why for a lot of people that comes off as being more honest. You're not using euphemisms. You're not hiding your feelings. And so I trust you more because I see you're getting to the core of how you feel.
15: I know we're talking about profanity in the office and in the workplace, but I want to take a slight tangent and we'll come right back. I want to talk about the difference between swearing around someone in conversation with them and swearing at someone, because my mom, very prim and proper woman, she's got a mouth like a sailor. It's very funny when she swears because it's so unexpected. But I remember as a kid, as I was getting older and allowed to use words, my parents stressed upon me the context and not swearing at people. Don't use a swear word at your mother. You'll get in trouble for that. But if you use profanity with her in conversation, maybe it's okay depending on the context. First of all, what is that difference? Is there one? Or are my parents just nuts? And then secondly, at work, is that difference important?
1: I follow that rule. I play golf and ice hockey. And I swear when I make mistakes, and I make a lot in both sports, but I don't swear at my teammates, and I don't swear at my opponents. So I'm just venting, and I think that's fine. It's fine to do that in the office. But then, you know, there's some people who've been, when you look at anger, and somebody has done you wrong, and you want to stand up for yourself in a sporting situation, or if you're in a gang and somebody disses you, then you have to fight back. And I think the swearing is that usually you will get swearing at other people before there's any physical altercation. There's always a verbal altercation first. And depending on how you were wronged or what happened to you, that gives you license to stand up for yourself.
15: There's a profound difference between, let's say, take your example of hockey, screaming, that was a great effing goal, versus going to an opponent who you're angry at and saying, F you. I think that's how you display that.
1: Yeah, I've seen that a lot in this year's Stanley Cup playoffs. You can see a lot of physical fighting, but you can see a lot of, if you can read lips, you know what those guys are saying.
15: Why do some professions, perhaps hockey, but like kitchens, construction sites, police work, emergency medicine, why do some professions have so much profanity? It's a part of the culture. I'm thinking of a stressful kitchen at a nice restaurant. I imagine they're just swearing in there the whole time.
1: That's exactly it. It's a stress, time, and output. And the military is like that. The police work is like that. And again, in a hierarchy, you're going to have the chefs are yelling at the workers in there, and they're going to hear it all the time. Like you, if you watched any of the cooking shows, you know, you got that same metaphor. And so I think high stress, especially where this is the part of the culture. And I've noticed a lot of laborers. My father was a masonry contractor, and I saw these guys, the guys who would never swear in front of their family. And when they're at work, the carpenters, the bricklayers, that's expected, you know, and if you don't swear, you're a weirdo.
15: Yeah.
1: You know, it's like, what's wrong with that guy? He's not being one of us.
15: I resent these regulatory bodies like the FCC in the U.S., the CRTC in Canada. I can't swear on the radio, and I guess that's fine. But it kind of ruins profanity in my day-to-day life, because now I have this check. I'm in the kitchen with my girlfriend making dinner, and I'm about to use the F word. And that check that I got from work, I'm always thinking, can I use profanity right now? So I guess my advice to people is, if they love profanity, don't go into television or radio.
1: But, you know, behind the scenes in every television station I've been in, and I've been in many, and every newspaper publishing place, there's a lot of swearing that goes on behind the scenes that you never get in the medium itself. And so it's false. It's a cleansed view of how Americans really act.
15: If people could hear how me and my producer talk to each other, they would agree with that statement. Well, Tim, I've enjoyed the chat. Thanks for talking to me about swearing.
1: I love a good time.
15: All right. Timothy Jay is a professor of psychology emeritus at the Massachusetts College of Liberal Arts.
0: Okay, that's a wrap on The Last Show. Thanks for tuning in. We'll be back tomorrow night. Don't forget to check out our podcast. Good night.
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30: Friend, you see the front entrance? It's like pure daylight.
31: I know. Yeah. It's crazy.
30: It's beautiful.
31: It's crazy when the sun comes up and when the sun goes down, because yes. I'm pretty sure... We'll double check with Cabby because Britt is off today. But I'm pretty sure Britt said yesterday that the sunset is after 10.
2: Oh, yeah, I wouldn't be surprised. I mean, we're in that kind of threshold right now as mm-hmm. we kind of make our way to summer, so really the best time of mm-hmm. the year. I was saying to Aaron, I was off yesterday, and I could have used another day today. I got up this morning, I was like, oh, is there any way I could call in somehow? No, I can't, no.
31: And then if you had today off, tomorrow, he'd be like, you're not retired, Vinesh, not yet. But yeah, last night was a beautiful night.
2: Yeah, it definitely was. So, Cabby, will last night continue into today?
3: You'll see some cloud. but you are right, though. That sunset is now past 10 o'clock. 10:01 to be exact for today. We will see that sun, at least for the morning. Right now we're at about 8 degrees. We are going up to about 21 for a daytime high this afternoon. But again, yeah, those clouds are going to roll into the afternoon. So you might not see that sun, but you'll definitely see more of that daylight in the days to come. But I'll have more weather details to come shortly. But right now, let's say good morning to Daintree.
4: Thanks very much, Cabby. And off to a really nice start and a nice, bright, beautiful start on these area highway cameras. So right now, just light volume. If you are traveling into the city from the outlying areas, looks like smooth sailing. But we'll take a closer look within the city coming up in just a few minutes. For now, back to the desk with Aaron and Vinesh.
2: All right, DC, thank you so much. We're coming up to 5:02. There are multiple reports that the Edmonton Oilers could be one step closer to hiring a new head coach.
31: And their possible replacement choice is receiving a lot of reaction. According to reports, the team has spoken to Mike Babcock about filling the position. Babcock last coached in the NHL during the 2019-2020 season with the Toronto Maple Leafs. He was hired 3 years later as the head coach for the Columbus Blue Jackets, but resigned before the season started after a report surfaced that he asked players to share personal photos from their phones. Babcock won a Stanley Cup in 2008 with the Detroit Red Wings. He also coached Canada to Olympic gold medals in 2010 and 2014. The Oilers say they have no comment about the reported discussions. Canada may be following in the footsteps of Australia in bringing in legislation that would ban social media for youth under the age of 16.
2: Global News has learned the move will be part of the government's online harms bill, which will be introduced tomorrow. Global's Mackenzie Gray reports.
5: Yeah. Even some kids realize the harmful impacts of social media.
6: There's a lot of problem nowadays with teen addiction, especially on social media.
5: That concern leading the Liberals to propose a social media ban for kids under 16. A government source tells Global News, a part of new online harms legislation set to be tabled this week, a move some parents are behind.
7: 100% support it. Absolutely. It's for the safety of the children.
5: But it could lead to some issues at home.
8: I think they might start crying because some of them are on social media a lot. Yeah, no more doom scrolling on Instagram between classes and stuff like that.
5: Details on how a ban would be implemented, unclear, but advocates for the ban liken social media apps' addictiveness to smoking.
9: The age minimum is going to put this on the big tech companies, and it's going to allow parents to just keep parenting.
5: How tech companies would determine who's 16 isn't clear, but the best possible example comes from Australia, the first country to implement a similar ban, a policy designed to deal with anxious parents and not focus on how to actually help kids, according to this Australian researcher, who says kids have found the ban easy to break.
11: They're busy sharing tips on how to set up a VPN or how to fool age verification technologies, and often they're circumventing the law with the support of their parents.
5: Canadian kids ready to use the same tricks.
12: No ban for me. I like TikTok as well.
13: Do you think most of your friends are gonna kind of try and find ways around it?
12: Yeah, for sure. I will.
5: A survey of Australian parents found that two-thirds of kids under 16 that had a social media account pre-ban kept it post-ban, leading Australia to threaten tech companies with a $50 million fine.
11: But I guess anecdotally, it's been challenging to implement.
5: Australia and Canada aren't alone in implementing a ban. Greece, Denmark, Poland, Sweden, and the UK are all promising similar restrictions, with Prime Minister Keir Starmer set to announce the UK's measures later this week. Mackenzie Gray, Global News, Ottawa.
2: Well, not surprisingly, there's a lot of reaction to this potential move.
31: As Catherine Ludwig reports, people Global spoke with in Edmonton are happy to see it, but want it done properly.
14: Social media is a big part of everyday life for people of all ages, and any new legislation governing those rules could mean big changes for families. We spoke with families of young kids about the anticipated changes that would see a social media ban for anyone under 16 years old. This has been a hot-button issue around the world, and Alberta has previously talked about exploring the issue. After word of upcoming legislation, the province issued a statement saying they're watching these developments and no restrictions are being considered at this time. Global News spoke with some Edmontonians who are happy to hear the ban is included in the bill, but want more details. They say they want to know how the platforms will be held accountable and how to ensure kids just don't find ways around the new law.
0: Overall, it's really important, but who is the onus going to be on to uphold that regulation?
1: I think a ban of that sort seems a positive direction, but again, how is that going to work? What's that going to look like?
14: People I spoke with say Canada should look to Australia's regulations on its social media ban to learn how to fully enforce the restrictions, decide who's held accountable, and what the penalties are for any violations. Catherine Ludwig, Global News.
2: It is now 5:06. The trial has started for a man charged with killing a woman in Edmonton nearly 30 years ago.
10: As our Jasmine King reports, he was charged with first-degree murder after advances in DNA technology.
15: It has taken 30 years to get here, but the man charged in killing a 24-year-old Edmonton woman was in court for the first time. 51-year-old Brian Boucher pled not guilty to first-degree murder on Monday. This was the first day of a jury trial. The jury is made up of 6 men and 6 women. There is a publication ban on the victim's identity. The court heard that the 24-year-old woman was found dead in her apartment on Christmas Day in 1996. Investigators found Boucher's fingerprints on things around her home. His DNA was found on her clothing and her body. It was also found on the murder weapon, a bathrobe belt and shoelace which was used around her neck. Boucher gave a statement to police in 2023 that he was near her residence near the time of the murder. Court heard from a homicide detective who attended to the scene and investigated the death in the 90s. The retired EPS officer told the court that he spoke to a nearby bar employee who had last seen the 24-year-old woman a few days prior to her death. The detective spoke to Boucher in November of 1999 and took a blood sample from him after his fingerprints were discovered in the woman's apartment. Monday was the first day of the jury trial. It is scheduled to last more than 3 weeks. Jasmine King, Global News.
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10: It is 5:08. Conservative leader Pierre Poilievre is kicking off his campaign for Alberta to remain in Canada.
2: Poilievre argues the solution is not a break from Canada, but rather to make changes to federal policies to address long-standing Alberta grievances. Global's Adam McVicker reports.
16: They fought for Canada, and now we must fight for Canada.
17: 104 years after the doors opened at Calgary's oldest legion dedicated to the veterans of the Great War, Pierre Poilievre makes the case for Canada.
16: We don't need a different country in Alberta. We need different government policies in Ottawa.
17: The Conservative leader addressing a room full of party faithful, laying blame for Alberta's separatist movement at the feet of the federal government and policies that he says intrude on provincial jurisdiction.
16: The good news is that the problems that we need to fix are easily fixable.
17: His message resonating with some.
18: So he wants a strong Canada. I think he's saying that everybody, we're all stronger together.
17: But not enough to convince others in the room who support separation.
19: I know he said that things need to be fixed. I don't think the Liberal government has the will to fix things.
17: In his first speech on separatism in Alberta, Poilievre says he'll be speaking to both sides of the debate across the province and in his Alberta riding of Battle River Crowfoot.
20: He needs to speak in favor of Canada, not just as an MP, but as someone who wants to be Prime Minister of Canada.
17: Poilievre, a welcome addition to the conversation, according to others campaigning to stay in Canada.
21: How can Alberta drive the Confederation forward? The conversation cannot be about how we break up the Confederation. It needs to be how we can work together.
17: But those behind the referendum push say Poilievre's speech was more of the same.
22: What the Federalists don't understand and what politicians like Pierre Poilievre refuse to acknowledge is that all of the problems that Alberta has with Canada are structural.
17: Poilievre, however, urging against demonizing those who support separation.
16: The goal should not be to beat one another in this referendum. It should be to unite us all when it is over.
23: Canada Day and the Calgary Stampede just a few short weeks away, expected to kick off a summer of campaigning as Albertans head to the polls on October 19th. Adam McVicker, Global News.
10: With the upcoming referendum this fall, Elections Alberta has launched its largest recruitment drive in the province's history. The agency is looking to fill at least 60,000 paid positions ahead of the October 19th referendum. The vote will feature 10 ballot questions, requiring an estimated 45 million ballots be printed and counted. That's more than the 1.8 million ballots cast in the 2023 provincial election and the 19.8 million cast in the 2025 federal election. Workers are needed for advanced voting, election day operations, and ballot counting.
3: It's a larger event. There's more ballots. The count is going to take much longer. Different shifts that we've got available for Albertans to apply for as well.
10: Applications are now open to Albertans age 16 and older who are eligible to work in Canada. Successful applicants will begin hearing back starting in mid-July. When asked how much the referendum will cost taxpayers, Elections Alberta is not providing a figure.
2: Country music artist Corb Lund says his team has collected enough signatures to compel the province to take action to stop coal mining, on the eastern slopes of the Rockies. In a statement, the team says it officially reached the minimum of 178,000 signatures required. The next step will be to hand the names over to Elections Alberta for verification. If verified, the petition will force Premier Daniel Smith's government to consider passing a law banning coal mining or send it to a provincial referendum. 512 DC, good morning to you. Great morning to open up the sunroof.
4: Indeed, Vinny. It's one of those stick your head out the window and drive like Ace Ventura days because it is beautiful out there. We are starting off a really nice too, just light volume for travelers that are making their way past the White Mud 53rd Avenue overpass as you head towards the Twilliger Corner. A little further west for the White Mud and 170th Street. Overall, looking really nice and no issues to report. Perfect timing. For the 34th Avenue and 111th Street area, it is looking very light for traffic volume. And so far, so good in through the downtown core. Not seeing a whole lot of movement just yet along the low-level bridge or for the James McDonald. Just a couple vehicles passing through at this hour. So it's been really nice and quiet. Same situation for area highways. We're off to a nice start with just light volume coming in on the south side for the QE2 as well as the west end eastbound along Highway 16. That is your OK Tire traffic. Let's head over to Sky Tracker weather and say good morning to Cabby.
6: And good morning, Daintree. Right now we are at about 8 degrees here in the city of Edmonton. Partly cloudy skies so far, and that will be the case here throughout the morning. We will continue to see some clouds continue and to move its way into the city. I'm just going to walk on over because I think my computer's frozen, but let me just tell you what we can expect for today. So we are going up to 21 for a daytime high. Oh, Daintree, thank you very much for your support. 21 degrees for this afternoon for that daytime high here in the city. We will continue to see some cloud rolling in. We'll take a look also at temperatures, or we'll take a look at our radar right now. So we are seeing some rain out towards the Wood Buffalo region, and we are seeing some rain snow mix out towards the mountain parks like in Banff, but right now other than that, we are in the clear. So Red Deer currently at about 5 degrees, Calgary at 9, Lethbridge and Medicine Hat currently at 10 degrees, Grand Prairie as well, closer into the central and southern parts of the province, Hinton at 4. Rocky Mountain House currently about 1 degree right now, but don't worry, we are going to be warming up. Take a look at this. So 18 degrees for Rocky Mountain House, Drayton Valley, 19 for Red Deer, Camrose 20 degrees. So you can see mostly cloudy conditions for many communities right across the province, though we are seeing more partly cloudy conditions towards the south, Lethbridge at 21, Medicine Hat at 23 degrees. So for your 7-day forecast, we are going to go up to 22, like I said, for today. Tomorrow, 18 degrees, mostly cloudy with possibility of some thunderstorm activity into the afternoon. We are going to see temperatures fall a little bit day by day, especially out towards Friday, 15 degrees. So we're going to start to go below seasonal. But then by the weekend, we are back to around average with some nice sunshine expected. Aaron, Vinesh.
10: 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Thank you, Cabby. It is coming up to 5:15. A trio of local swimmers is working hard preparing for a competition in August.
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0: We are coming up to 518. A massive earthquake has struck the Philippines.
1: More than 35 people are dead, with dozens more injured. Global's Nathaniel Dove looks at the damage and the rescue efforts.
2: Students had just gathered at school when the ground started to shake. A 7.8 magnitude earthquake rocked the Philippines Monday morning local time. It tore buildings apart, displacing thousands of people. Authorities launched search and rescue efforts. This driver says he cried thinking about what might have happened to his children, that this was the strongest quake he's lived through. It struck just off the coast of Mindanao Island before 8 a.m. About 700,000 people live in General Santos City.
3: My family members live just about an hour away from this city. So they said they were okay. That was a big relief for us.
2: Jeannie Buon was born in the Philippines and says she's lived through several quakes.
3: So you're not just dealing with an earthquake, but you're also dealing with a tsunami, landslide, fires, people getting injured, you know, people losing their homes.
2: Once the aftershocks passed, residents began trying to assess the total damage.
4: Walang tubig, walang kuryente, brownout man.
2: This man says there is no power or water.
3: Every ferry, every bus, every truck was canceled going to that island. So as we speak, my uncle is still stranded.
2: Canada's foreign minister says the country stands with the Philippines, writing, "Our thoughts are with the families of the dead and all those grieving." Through the night, first responders were still surveying the damage, still looking for survivors. Nathaniel Dove, Global News.
1: It is coming up to 5:20. Well, this August, Medicine Hat will host the Special Olympics National Summer Games.
0: It will be a great opportunity for athletes from coast to coast to share a wonderful experience, including a trio of local swimmers who are working hard in preparation for the games. Our Slav Kornick reports.
5: Michelle Cheddar's dedication in the pool is undeniable.
6: She always works hard. She is my athlete that can pure exhaustion.
5: The decorated swimmer is preparing for her third Special Olympics National Summer Games.
6: For me to be Team Alberta, part of Team Alberta, it's making new friends, watching everybody, just learning everything, and just having a lot of fun.
5: Cheddar isn't going alone. Teammates Connor Bissett and Christian Ziegler will be competing too.
7: Very, very exciting.
6: Wonderful. We've known each other for quite a while, and just to celebrate that and celebrate each other's successes.
5: The three swimmers, along with coach Heather Wilson, are part of the same St. Albert Swim Club. The group leans on each other in and out of the pool.
6: Michelle was swimming in a relay. Connor was jumping up and down, cheering her on. It was just awesome to see the sportsmanship that they give each other.
8: It's awesome to have them training with me, and they're wonderful. They're wonderful teammates, and I just can't wait.
5: The athletes can't wait to share the experience, which is about a lot more than just chasing medals.
6: And that's the first number one goal of Special Olympics, is to have fun and use the power of sport to be all that you can be.
5: Yet Cheddar can't hide her competitive spirit. She's getting ready for the Canadian Championship with a very clear goal in mind.
8: Swimming has done so much to me. It has been my entire dream to hopefully go to Worlds one day, someday, maybe.
5: Slav Kornick, Global Sports.
0: You can do it.
1: Mm-hmm.
0: Have faith.
1: And so in August, so positive thoughts, and let's hope that they come back.
0: Mm-hmm. Fingers crossed.
1: Hardware, yes.
0: It is 5:22.
1: We are going to take a quick break. We'll head over to 880 Chet to see what's on the go for the Tuesday edition. And Cabby is standing by with your full weather forecast details right after this.

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1: One of the most common things I hear from our listeners is, I didn't know you had opinions like that. 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
5: All right, welcome back, everyone. 525. Let's head over and check in with the Chad Morning Team for this Tuesday.
6: Good morning, Stacey.
7: Good morning. Online, everyone's losing their mind over a possible new coach for the Edmonton Oilers. Are you seeing what I'm seeing? I'm like, what is going on? Mike Babcock could be the new head coach of the Edmonton Oilers if he passes through all these hoops. We're going to talk about the controversies around him, how good Mike Babcock is. I think Bob Stauffer said it's a fait accompli. I don't know what's happening exactly, but we're speculating, and we're going to be speculating all morning long. We're going to find out a little bit more about Mike Babcock, as you know, he's a familiar name in the NHL, and it could be even more familiar coming up in the next couple of months. Also on the show today, we're going to be talking about the screw worm, which really isn't a worm; it's a fly.
6: What?
7: Lays worms.
5: Is that related to the cattle situation?
7: Yes. Yeah. So the screw worm has been found in multiple animals, not just cattle, down in the United States, the Texas area, the New Mexico area. Could this come up to Canada? Is it too cold here? We talked to a local dairy farmer and a cattle farmer, Jeff None from Lakeside Farms. He's going to be coming in to talk about if it's not affecting us in terms of our animals, could it affect us in terms of the price of beef because we have cut off Texas supplies? And just like we're seeing in Iran, it's a half a world away. We produce our own oil. Why is our price of gas going up? So could this have sort of a ripple effect here in Canada? So we'll ask him about that. And also a phenomenon called job hugging. You want to switch jobs, but you're kind of scared, so you're just going to stay where you are, even though it could be a better opportunity for you, but the uncertainty is just too scary. Job hugging today on the show.
6: All right. Sounds good. Thanks, Stacey.
5: Have a good one.
7: See you guys.
6: 5:27. Oh, look at that beautiful sunrise, Gabby.
8: Jeez. I know. 5:06 a.m. So for next few weeks here, that sunrise is going to be earlier and earlier. But right now, though, let's take a look at our weather facts. So we are heading up to about 21 degrees today for that daytime high, which is around average. So that's nice to see. 31 degrees was that record high that was set back in 1913. We had a record low of -1 set back in 1924. Let's take a look right now at temperatures across the province. So high level right now at about 9 degrees. Peace River at 6. Grand Prairie also at 9 degrees. Jasper, Banff, a bit on that cool poolside, 7 and 6 degrees there. But it looks like Red Deer is the coldest spot, at least for now. 3 degrees right now, feeling more like zero with that wind chill that I don't like to use for June, but here we are. But for our daytime highs, though, 22 here for a daytime high in Edmonton. Red Deer, 19 degrees. Banff, 13 with some showers. Jasper will get a mix of everything, showers and mostly cloudy conditions with some sunny breaks, although you see some partly cloudy conditions out towards Slave Lake and Fort McMurray today. Also in Lethbridge and Medicine Hat, where they expect to see 21 and 23 for a daytime high. So we'll take a look at that future cast here. You can see those clouds start to roll in into the early afternoon hours. So the majority of the day will be on the cloudy side. We could see some scattered showers, especially areas towards the Grand Prairie, Peace River, and White Court area. Greater chance of rain, though, tomorrow morning for White Court, Jasper, and even towards Red Deer and Rocky Mountain House. But the Edmonton area looks like we'll be in the clear. That is a check on your forecast. We're back right after this break.

0: Good morning. We are starting off your morning drive, moving fairly well out the door right now. Traffic volume pretty light out there and moving around this city at a good pace. Not seeing anything slowing you down in a major way. We do have some crews doing some overnight work on the high-level bridge, so just careful as you make your way southbound. And watch for crews doing some work on the White Mud eastbound on the exit to go on to Twilliger Drive, so just careful as they work through there. When the heat arrives, your AC needs to be ready. 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
2: 20 season with the Toronto Maple Leafs. 3 years later, he was hired as the head coach for the Columbus Blue Jackets, but resigned before the season started after a report surfaced that he asked players to share personal photos from their phones. Babcock won a Stanley Cup in 2008 with the Detroit Red Wings. He also coached Canada to Olympic gold medals in 2010 and 2014. The Oilers have no comment about the reported discussions. Well, as a number of provinces mull over the possibility of imposing a social media ban for youth, the federal government appears to be taking matters into its own hands.
3: Global News has learned Ottawa is planning to introduce a national ban for kids under the age of 16. Members of the federal Liberals voted to move forward with the policy during their convention earlier this year. The move is part of the government's online harms legislation, which aims to hold social media platforms accountable for reducing exposure to potentially harmful content. Global's Catherine Ludwig talked with some Edmontonians about what they think of the idea.
4: Social media is a big part of everyday life for people of all ages, and any new legislation governing those rules could mean big changes for families. We spoke with families of young kids about the anticipated changes that would see a social media ban for anyone under 16 years old. This has been a hot-button issue around the world, and Alberta has previously talked about exploring the issue. After word of upcoming legislation, the province issued a statement saying they're watching these developments and no restrictions are being considered at this time. Global News spoke with some Edmontonians who are happy to hear the ban is included in the bill but want more details. They say they want to know how the platforms will be held accountable and how to ensure kids just don't find ways around the new law.
5: Overall, it's really important, but who is the onus going to be on to uphold that regulation?
6: I think a ban of that sort seems a positive direction, but again, how is that going to work? What's that going to look like?
4: People I spoke with say Canada should look to Australia's regulations on its social media ban to learn how to fully enforce the restrictions, decide who's held accountable, and what the penalties are for any violations. Catherine Ludwig, Global News.
2: It is 5:34. Sturgeon Lake Cree Nation is back in court arguing once again over the province's duty to consult.
3: This time, it's about a massive proposed artificial intelligence data center. As Eric Bay tells us, there are many concerns about the project.
7: The issue in court is over a Water Act license granted for a large-scale artificial intelligence data center near Grand Prairie. The nearby Sturgeon Lake Cree Nation filed a judicial review over the matter, saying it was not properly consulted before the license was awarded. The group behind the Wonder Valley Artificial Intelligence Data Center, headed by businessman and TV personality Kevin O'Leary, is trying to get the review thrown out. Their argument is they were not properly served as a party. Sturgeon Lake's chief says he has environmental concerns with the proposed $70 billion data center. His nation is also requesting a federal assessment for the center. Previously, Alberta's government said the center does not require an environmental impact assessment.
8: The emissions that this facility is going to produce, not to mention the amount of heat that it's going to produce. You know, we're talking a massive footprint. And, you know, how is that going to impact our way of life?
7: Last week, Manitoba's premier announced that province will not support a hyperscale AI data center southeast of Winnipeg. Wab Kanu said the project is a big threat to the environment without much economic benefit. O'Leary Digital Media did not respond to Global News' interview request before deadline. In a statement, the province says it's aware of the legal matter, but says that because it's before the courts, it would be inappropriate to comment on specifics. Eric Bay, Global News.
2: Well, the World Geothermal Congress is now underway in Calgary, with Premier Daniel Smith pitching the province as a future world leader in green energy. In what was billed as a fireside chat, Smith told the audience of international delegates that a trained workforce, pipelines, and proven drilling technology gives Alberta a built-in advantage when it comes to geothermal energy.
9: We get about 23% of our total generated power from wind and solar, and we have to have peaker plant natural gas as a backup. But geothermal offers the opportunity for base load year-round renewable power, and that's one of the reasons why we're so very excited about it.
2: The Premier wrapped up her appearance by suggesting Alberta could become a global leader in clean geothermal energy within 10 years.
3: Change is coming for Edmonton Transit riders in the Capilano and Gold Bar area.

0: areas as ETS makes its summer adjustments at the end of this month. On June 21st, ETS is closing Route 522 to the Capilano and Gold Bar neighborhoods with on-demand transit, providing riders with a more direct service to a local transit hub. Riders using on-demand will be dropped off at the Capilano Mall Transit Center. For anyone wanting more information, a free virtual information session will be held Tuesday, June 16th at 10 a.m. and an in-person session will be held on Thursday, June 18th at 7 p.m. at the Gold Bar Community Hall. As you can see, there are a number of other service changes taking effect June 21st, including the removal of 21 closely spaced bus stops for more consistent distances between stops. For a full list of service changes, visit the city's website. How are we doing, DC?
1: We're doing good, really good. And especially with that bright sky overhead, it is so nice to make the drive when you can actually see the sun on the horizon, which typically for us on this shift, we rarely get to see even the slightest brightening of the sky. So that's nice. But a good start for the morning. We have no stalls, no collisions to report. And you can see overall traffic volume is quite light. You can see for anyone that's heading to and from the Capilano Bridge, just a couple vehicles passing across the camera at this hour. So it's been very light for volume. You can see that here too for 137th Avenue, St. Albert Trail traffic. Everything is rolling along very well and looking quite nice as you're crossing over the river for the Quesnel Bridge. Just a few vehicles in the westbound lanes, a little bit more in the eastbound, but definitely light traffic throughout the city. We do have some road construction ongoing on Winterburn Road. It is currently closed between 45th and 23rd Avenue. That's until February 28th of 2027. We have Beverly Bridge repairs. Those will end much earlier. In fact, by the end of August, you'll see that concluded. And then for the White Mud, some bridge construction. So there will be some occasional overnight closures and single lanes for the space between 53rd Avenue all the way up to 122nd Street, but that will conclude by the end of this month. That is your OK Tire traffic. Let's head over to SkyTracker weather now and check in with Cabby.
2: Thank you, Daintree. Here's your dog walking forecast for you, and this is Sawyer, who seems to be having fun out in his backyard right now at about 8 degrees here in the city, and we are going to be seeing some increasing cloud cover throughout the day. So by the noon hour, you could catch some sunny breaks before you say goodbye to the sunshine for the rest of the day. 22 for a daytime high in the evening will be pretty comfortable too at about 15 degrees here. So for that future cast, here is that cloud cover that will roll into the Edmonton area later on this afternoon. And then later on this evening, we could see some scattered showers, not necessarily here in Edmonton. It is more so towards the northern parts of the province. So areas around the Grand Prairie, Peace River, towards Whitecourt, Athabasca area could see some scattered showers. Tomorrow morning, areas around Rocky Mountain House, Whitecourt, Red Deer could see a possibility of some showers. Looks like just west of Edmonton can into the morning, but it looks like we will dodge that. But again, another risk of some showers into the afternoon, more so for the southern half of the province. But there's a thunderstorm risk for the city of Edmonton tomorrow afternoon. By Thursday morning, though, we're back to some cloud cover here in the city. We'll take a look at our 10-day temperature trend here, and you can see those temperatures will start to fall day by day to about 15 degrees for your Friday to wrap up the week. And you'll see some mostly cloudy conditions there. But the weekend's looking relatively nice. 21 for your Saturday, 22 for a Sunday. Partly cloudy skies next Monday, looking pretty nice as well, 24 degrees. So lots of sunshine to go around. I'll leave you with this photo sent to us by Dean out by Wetaskiwin, going for a nice little stroll. Love the shot by the water there. Thank you very much for sending in that photo. That is a check on your forecast. Aaron, Vinesh.
0: So beautiful and green.
3: And peaceful.
0: Mm-hmm.
3: Very nice. Cabby, thank you so much. And thank you to Dean for that. Well, Canada has a new Governor General.
0: Yes, we'll have more on yesterday's installation ceremony coming up after the break.

0: we are moving really well out the door this morning. Not seeing too much in the way of big delays. Traffic volume pretty light out there and moving around the city at a really good pace. Not seeing anything slowing you down in a major way. We do have crews doing some overnight work on the high-level bridge, so as you make your way southbound, you'll just want to be careful there. The good news is we're making our way out the door, moving stall and collision-free. 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
7: Louise Arbour becomes Governor General after an already illustrious career, a war crimes prosecutor, a Supreme Court justice, and the United Nations High Commissioner for Human Rights.
8: At every stage of her distinguished career, Her Excellency Louise Arbour has defended and promoted justice, dignity, and equality.
7: Now, about to turn 80 years old, Arbour is ready to continue public service as the representative in Canada of King Charles III, succeeding Canada's first Indigenous Governor General.
9: I also wish to thank the Right Honourable Mary Simon for her remarkable service.
7: The Senate filled with dignitaries for the celebration, former governors general and prime minister, First Nations, Inuit, and Métis leaders, even an astronaut. The music chosen by Arbour herself. There was a 21-gun salute, the raising of the governor general's flag, and finally, Arbour's first speech as GG.
9: We do not mistake humility for weakness, nor do we measure a person's worth by the thickness of their wallet. We don't think we are perfect, but we believe we're pretty well on the way there.
7: And then to her first official duty at the National War Memorial. A moment to honor, sacrifice, and service. David Aiken, Global News, Ottawa.
10: 5:45, Cabby, you know I'm so upset. They didn't even respond to my application.
11: There's always next time, right?
12: Yeah, exactly.
11: 30 seconds.
10: Got to brush up on some of my skills and add to my resume.
11: Let's take a look right now at our shots from these four cities here. We're seeing some partly cloudy skies in the downtown for us, but in Calgary, you can already see mostly cloudy conditions there. Cloud cover really hovering over the downtown. Red Deer, a bit on that cool side, 3 degrees only, but don't worry, they'll warm up. Jasper, currently about 7 degrees with some, you can see some blue skies out there too. We are seeing some showers out towards the Wood Buffalo region and definitely more so towards the Banff area. And we're seeing, obviously, that cloud cover out towards Calgary. They could see some showers later on this morning. Let's take a look right now at highs expected for the province today. We're seeing Fort McMurray, 21, a mix of sun and cloud. More on the cloudy side for Peace River and high level today at 21 and 22 degrees. Whitecourt, cloudy at 20. We're seeing Jasper getting a mix of everything. Some sunny breaks, some possibilities of showers, 16 degrees. Banff at 14 degrees. Metz and Hat, 23 today. And then Edmonton, Red Deer, about 22 and 19 degrees with some cloud cover. Now tonight, Edmonton falling to about 12 degrees. A possibility of a shower overnight, but it's a very low chance. 9 out towards Red Deer and Coronation tonight. Calgary as well. Cold Lake, Lloydminster, Lac-La-Biche all at 12 degrees tomorrow. Overnight tonight. Tomorrow, we'll see 18 degrees in Cold Lake, Lloydminster in the Edmonton area, Whitecourt as well. Possibility of a thunderstorm into the afternoon hours, so keep that in mind if you have any sort of afternoon plans. But for the most part, we will be under a mostly cloudy sky. And we're seeing 20s out towards Peace River and high level for tomorrow as well. But we're starting to see a cool down out towards the southern part of the province for tomorrow with daytime highs only into the mid-teens. That is a check on your forecast. Stay with us. We're back right after this break.

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1: Well, out the door to start the drive. Not seeing too much in the way of major delays right now, as traffic volume pretty light out there and moving around the city at a really nice pace. A little bit of early traffic on the yellow head eastbound towards that west leg of the Anthony Henday, and just watch as crews wrapping up some overnight work on the high level bridge. So careful as you make your way southbound. Gas going up, got you down? 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From the Global One Traffic Center, I'm Justin Durbin.
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0: The hair is taking up, and so Erin had to adjust her.
1: Time to adjust, but our foreheads are at the right level. Your hair adds another 2 inches. Mine's only about an inch.
0: Okay.
1: I think we're good, though.
0: Okay.
1: It is 5:52. Although the Oilers aren't in the Stanley Cup Finals this year, the organization is hoping for a good showing at this year's Stanley Pup event.
0: Take a look at this. Oh, my goodness. Edmonton's entry into the friendly competition, which aired last night, is Evan Bouchard. Each NHL had a dog representative showcasing their canine skills and puppy puck handling on a miniature rink. The goal of the Stanley Pup is to raise awareness for animal welfare and help rescue dogs and find permanent homes. This is the third year the event has taken place.
1: Bouchard is so cute. I saw another video where he just goes into his little area with his bed and just lies down. He's just like, I'm good now. Yeah. I did a good 2 minutes of running around, and I'm ready to go to sleep. There. The Oilers are done.
2: Fair enough.
1: Have a good rest. We'll come get you next year. Before we do this day, we'll talk about the weather.
2: Yeah, let's take a look what we can expect throughout the day here. So we'll hit our daytime high pretty early on into the afternoon. 21 is what we're expecting to hit, although we will see some increased cloud cover move in throughout the afternoon. Winds will be calm, though, today compared to what we saw yesterday. At times, we saw wind gusts in the city up to 50 kilometers an hour. Not so much for today. We'll be more on that calm side. Temperatures falling to about 17 degrees by 9 p.m. as well, so pretty comfortable into the evening. So not too bad.
1: All the golfers in the Edmonton Amateur are thankful for the no wind.
2: Yeah, that's for
1: Yesterday
2: sure.
1: Yesterday was pretty awful, so. All right, let's do this day in history. First up, the Purple People Eater by Shep Woolley. Woolley, it's number one.
2: Do we recognize this?
0: Yes.
2: Okay. So I just have to double check.
0: No, I remember singing this in elementary school.
2: Okay.
1: It definitely came out before you were in elementary school.
0: Oh, yeah. Yeah.
1: 60. 55.
0: Oh, okay. 64.
2: 68.
1: Oh. 58.
2: I have a lot of questions about that. I'll ask you later.
3: Secretariat becomes the first Triple Crown winner in 25 years.
1: 73. Okay. Again, only 2 years off. DC?
3: Trying.
1: Yeah, we're close.
3: Oh, boy.
1: Donald Duck's 50th birthday is celebrated
3: with a bunch of ducks.
1: Look at all those ducks. They were so excited.
0: Do you think anyone gifted Donald Duck a pair of pants for his 50th birthday?
1: No. He said, I'm wearing pants, don't you see?
0: Okay, how far back are we going to go for this one?
2: I'm going to say 82 again, because why not?
0: 92.
1: 85.
0: 90. Oh, 84.
1: 84.
0: So close.
1: Okay, well, we were close with all of those.
0: Yeah. Yes.
1: We're slowly getting our way to actually answering something correctly.
0: By Friday, we will make it.
1: We will get at least one right.
3: We'll ace it.
1: Yeah, it is 5:56.
0: Here is your moment of zen. It looks beautiful out there right now.

0: bless my soul, rock and roll, flying purple people eat a pigeon.
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16: This is Global News at 6 o'clock. Good morning, I'm Morgan Smith. Right now in Edmonton, it is sunny after a beautiful sunrise this morning. We're at 8 degrees, headed to a high of 21, 18 with a chance of thundershowers tomorrow. As you may have heard last night on Oilers Now with Bob Stauffer, the Oilers could be poised to name a new head coach, and the candidate comes with no shortage of controversy. The last NHL team Mike Babcock worked for was the Columbus Blue Jackets, but he was fired before the start of the 2022-23 season after complaints from players he'd asked to see personal photos from their phones. No official comment from the Oilers. Brad Wisker will have more throughout the morning here on Sports. And Global News has learned the Fed's online harm bill being introduced tomorrow will include a ban on social media for kids under 16 years old. Details remain scarce, but Edmontonians Global spoke with want to know how the platforms will be held accountable and how to ensure kids don't find ways around the new law.
17: Overall, it's really important, but who is the onus going to be on to uphold that regulation?
18: I think the ban of that sort seems a positive direction, but again, how is that going to work? What's that going to look like?
16: At word of the upcoming legislation, the province issued a statement saying it's watching the developments, but no restrictions are being considered at this time. Sturgeon Lake Cree Nation is back in court arguing over the province's duty to consult them once again. Global's Eric Bay reports.
5: The issue in court is over a Water Act license granted for a large-scale artificial intelligence data center near Grand Prairie. The nearby Sturgeon Lake Cree Nation filed a judicial review of the matter because it says it was not consulted before the license was awarded.
19: The emissions that this facility is going to produce, not to mention the amount of heat that it's going to produce. You know, we're talking a massive footprint. And, you know, how is that going to impact our way of life?
5: The group behind the data center is trying to get the review thrown out. O'Leary Digital Limited did not respond to Global News' interview request before a deadline. Eric Bay, Global News.
16: Elections Alberta not offering a dollar figure for the massive number of workers and ballots it needs for this upcoming massive electoral voter recruitment. Elections Alberta's Director of Elections Operations, Jennifer Moskowski, says it's too early to offer even a ballpark budget.
20: There's just too many variables that are at play right now with, you know, election workers being recruited, voting places still haven't been confirmed. At this time, I wouldn't have a cost that I could give. Obviously, the fall when the budget's out, we would have our numbers at that point in time.
16: 60,000 workers are needed because of the provincial requirement to count ballots by hand and the 48-hour timeline to deliver preliminary results. The Global Energy Show is set to kick off in Calgary today with an address from the Federal Natural Resources Minister, Tim Hodgson, set to speak about building an energy superpower. Day one of the three-day conference also set to include discussions between Hodgson and Alberta Premier Danielle Smith and with BC Energy Minister Adrian Dix. The event is expected to draw 30,000 attendees. And changes coming for Edmonton Transit riders in the Capilano and Gold Bar areas. ETS is making summer adjustments at the end of this month. On June 21st, ETS announced it's closing Route 522 to the Capilano and Gold Bar neighborhoods, with on-demand transit providing riders with a more direct service to a local transit hub. That according to ETS. Riders using on-demand will be dropped off at the Capilano Mall Transit Center. A number of other service changes will take effect June 2nd, along with the removal of the 21 closely spaced bus stops for more consistent distances between stops. I'm Morgan Smith. Your next news at 6:30 on 880 CHED.
21: Thanks so much, Morgan. 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Don't miss the nonstop high-octane action Sunday, June 14th. It's Conlon Motorsports race day at Rad Torque Raceway. It is time now to check traffic, and here's Justin Durbin.
22: Good morning, Stacey. We are starting off the morning drive, moving really well out the door, not seeing too much in the way of major delays. Just careful if you're leaving the downtown core. We had some crews doing some overnight work on the high-level bridge, so careful as you make your way southbound. And just outside downtown, we have fire crews dealing with a call just off 124th Street at 109th Avenue. North and southbound might be a little busy as you make your way through. When kids play, they win. 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Learn more at jumpstart.canadiantire.ca. From the Global One Traffic Center, I'm Justin Durbin.
21: A mix of sun and cloud. It's going to be a decent day today. 21 degrees. It's already shaping up to be really lovely. 12 degrees tonight. There's a small chance of showers, and that will extend into tomorrow as well, into the morning and early into the afternoon. 18 degrees tomorrow. So it's a little cooler, but shaping up to be a really nice week with a chance of showers here and there, but nothing too significant. Currently in the city, it's 8.
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0: 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If we
1: Rush fans coming off a high this morning in L.A. Rush's first show without their drummer, Neil Peart, since 1974. Since I was born. I was born in 1974, and I'm in perimenopause. That's how long it's been since Rush played without that drummer, and it's been a long time since they've played a concert. And you wanted to mark this occasion, didn't you, Jeff?
2: I sure did. Just because the drummer, those are big shoes to fill, and I don't know if you got to see the clip of the show yet, but she absolutely nailed it. So the drummer's name is Annika Niles, of course. She's from Germany, and they pulled her on the tour. She just nailed it. Some of the fills in the Tom Sawyer song alone are just ridiculous to play, and she just went through them all like nothing. It was amazing.
1: Oh, that's so good. That is so good. Yeah, they're doing a tour. Rush is coming to Edmonton, isn't it?
3: Ooh, that's a good question. I don't know off the top of my head. I don't know if they included Edmonton. I feel like they're one of those bands that's at the point in their career where a tour is like 10 or 12 shows. Are they?
1: Yeah, December 12th.
3: December 12th.
1: Yeah.
3: So out at Commonwealth in the cold, minus 20.
1: Rush. Maybe Rogers Place.
3: Okay, fine. Maybe Rogers Place. Maybe Rogers Place.
1: Yeah.
3: So you talk about that. Are you potentially going to go see?
1: No.
3: No.
1: Oh, I don't go to concerts. Don't go to concerts.
3: Don't do concerts.
1: Why? Even Rod Stewart. Last time Rod Stewart was here, and I'm a huge Rod Stewart fan. I'm like, Rod is not going to be the same Rod that I've seen in previous years, and I can't watch the decline. Although the last time he was here with Cheap Trick, reports were that he did a really great job. But he's like 80. I don't know if I want to see an 80-year-old rocker, but I still love him. And if I'm not going to Rod Stewart, there's very few concerts I will go to. I know the Guess Who was just here or coming here, and I'm a big fan of the Guess Who, but even then I don't think I'm going to go.
3: Just not a concert person.
1: Not a concert person. No,
3: yeah,
1: not a concert person.
3: Yeah, I pick and choose. Like, I pick my spots when I'll go. I would like to potentially go see Post Malone and Jelly Roll at Commonwealth this summer, but me with 65,000 or whatever it's going to be.
1: I think it's maybe the crowds,
3: yeah,
1: just too much.
3: Yeah, that's
1: although
3: where I
1: go to Oilers games, so I'm an enigma wrapped in a mystery. We've got Jeff behind the controls playing some fantastic Rush songs. We've got Brad Whisker, and we've got Chris Allen, who's filling in producing. And let's talk about the big story of the day. Rush is really important, but here in Edmonton, everybody is talking about the possibility of Mike Babcock coming out of retirement to coach the Edmonton Oilers. And I have to say, whether I'm looking at the text line from last night from Brendan's show and from Bob's show and my social media feed, there's not a lot of good things people are saying about Mike Babcock. A lot of people are saying, stay away from this guy. Can you unpack that for me?
3: Yeah, so listen, Mike Babcock, he's been around hockey for decades now. He had an extended run in the NHL until, as you pointed out, he was recently allegedly retired. Doesn't seem like that's going to be the case anymore. Mike Babcock won a Stanley Cup with the Detroit Red Wings. Mike Babcock coached Team Canada to back-to-back gold medals at the Olympics in 2010 and 2014. He also coached them to a World Championship and a World Cup of Hockey Championship. Mike Babcock has done everything, and it's always been said about him that he gets the players to buy in, he gets the players to care, and he knows how to win. But there's also the baggage that comes with Mike Babcock.
1: Mm-hmm.
3: When Mike Babcock was fired from the Toronto Maple Leafs, it came out shortly after that Mike Babcock had approached Mitch Marner in his rookie season while with the Toronto Maple Leafs and asked Mitchell Marner to rank players on the team hardest working to least hardest working.
1: Mm-hmm.
3: Mitch Marner did that. Then Mike Babcock read that out or displayed it.
1: Threw him under the bus.
3: He threw him under the bus to everyone else on the team. So you can imagine how awkward of a start that is to your NHL career, your coach doing that to you. Then Mike Babcock eventually fired from the Toronto Maple Leafs. It had nothing to do specifically with that incident.
1: That was because of the track record?
3: Toronto just wasn't performing well. And yeah, exactly, right? Same old, same old. So Mike Babcock takes some time away, eventually lands a job with the Columbus Blue Jackets. He doesn't even get to coach one NHL regular season game because players complained to management that he was breaching their privacy. There's a lot of rumors of what that included. I don't know the specifics of what actually happened. I don't know if many people do, but when you hear a coach approaching players like that, asking them to share sensitive information, whatever it may have been, it's crossing a line. And he had previously crossed a line with Toronto and Mitch Marner. So I think that's where a lot of the frustration and anger is coming from. But I will say, and Bob Stauffer said this a few times on Oilers Now last night, he wanted to remind everybody listening, this job would not have come available to Mike Babcock and would not be potentially happening without Babcock having conversations with the players, including the likes of Leon Draisaitl and Connor McDavid, Zach Hyman, and the list goes on. So he's also spoken to ownership, management, no official announcement from the team, but the way everyone involved in hockey, Bob Stauffer, the Elliott Friedmans, Pierre LeBruns, on and on it goes, have made it quite clear that it will likely be Mike Babcock as the next head coach of the Edmonton Oilers.
1: He sounds toxic. I don't know. And that's just, so that's what, you know, John Tortorella gets the same moniker, right? It was just like, we don't know if we want this. He's old school, the boys club sort of style of coaching, which has that gone the way of the dodo bird? I also saw somebody, a pretty prestigious insider, who said he's talked to one Edmonton Oilers player saying, if he comes, I may look at leaving. So I don't know. I don't know if they ask every single player or they just ask the leadership group, the captains, the Leons, the Connor McDavids. Is everyone on board with this? And of course, this isn't a fait accompli because they have to go to the Players Association because there was an investigation into this guy.
3: Yeah, and I don't know what that investigation is really going to look like. Like the Players Association.
1: Well, I'm sure it's all wrapped up by now because he's been retired for the last couple of years, but now they need permission from the PA to bring him back? Or
3: yeah, that's a little murky in terms of how that plays out, because like the players, if the franchise wants to hire Mike Babcock, they can do that by all accounts. There's also, you know, what's happened the last few weeks in this city around the coach, the coaching position, all the stuff with Vegas and Bruce Cassidy, and there's only two openings in the NHL right now, here and the Toronto Maple Leafs. I can guarantee you that Mike Babcock is not going back to Toronto for the job. So I'm curious as to why the Oilers felt the urgency to pivot all of a sudden from waiting for Bruce Cassidy to talk to him and explore that opportunity, and then seemingly suddenly deciding, no, you know what? We're not going to worry about that. We're not going to do that anymore. We have Mike Babcock available. We've had conversations with him. This looks good. Let's continue to explore bringing him in. So it's been quite the ride the last few weeks. You don't really see this too often in the NHL when it comes to head coaching positions.
1: It's a drama. This is like an episode of Days of Our Lives. And I'm kind of here for it. Chris, what do you think?
4: I think, like, they've tried with the last two coaches, right? Having a coach who doesn't have as much experience as coming out of juniors. I would be interested to see you bring in Babcock, a guy who, you know, like you said, has the experience. If he can leave all of the stuff from his last few tenures behind him, like, you know, what can he do with these guys?
1: Yeah, I don't know. I think that the old school style of coaching worked with the old school players. There's a new generation of players out there, and I think that there has to be another way. Although you see the success of the Vegas Golden Knights, and maybe I'm totally out to lunch.
3: Yeah.
1: I don't know. I don't know. But there's not a lot of fanfare. The Cassidy stuff, people were like, yes, let's wait for Bruce Cassidy. Let's try to get Bruce Cassidy. I don't know if Bruce Cassidy's ever going to be out on the market, whether that's an opportunity that the Oilers will ever have. Maybe there's some indication that Vegas is going to be like, hey, screw you guys. We're gonna hold him up for the next year. So you're not touching him. Or maybe we're promising him to Toronto first. I don't know what's going on behind the scenes, but this does seem odd. Maybe it's a play. Like sometimes in soap operas, there's this play where it's like, okay, you release this. So then the Los Angeles King or the Vegas Golden Knights think that we're going to hire Babcock. Then they'll release Cassidy and then we'll scoop him up. And it's all just all part of a chess game. Maybe we're playing 3D chess. I don't know. And the Knights are playing checkers. I have no idea exactly what is happening, but what does Stoff say? He likes this move?
3: Yeah, he seems to be on board with it. He talked a lot last night on Oilers Now about the winning pedigree that Mike Babcock brings to the table. I will continue throughout the morning to play some clips from Oilers Now last night, both from Bob Stauffer and other hockey insider Frank Saravalli. Bob able to paint a picture of what Mike Babcock is potentially bringing to the table.
1: Yeah, a winningest coach, but Gordo says, you know, there's the Mike Commodore stories, which I did read about those last night about Babcock. Not a good person. I'm good for second chances, but he's had second and third chances and didn't change. So there's some concerns there for sure. All right, coming up, a social media ban for those under 16 years old. Looks like it's going to be announced tomorrow. The 880 coming up next.
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3: Well, there's nothing official from the team at this point, but all the insiders and our own Bob Stauffer saying that Mike Babcock is the Oilers' choice to be the next head coach. Of course, this coming after weeks of speculation that Bruce Cassidy would be the man to fill the vacancy. Babcock comes with, at times, a questionable past in terms of how he handled players, their privacy, but also comes with that winning pedigree, a Stanley Cup with Detroit, a couple of Olympic gold medals. The man does know how to get the most out of his players and how to win. Bob Stauffer on Oilers Now last night saying Babcock has talked with ownership, management, and the key players group. So it's something we'll be watching today and in the days ahead until an official announcement is made.
1: I can hear teenagers groaning from here, not about the Babcock stuff, but maybe about the Babcock stuff too. But this, the federal government unveils their online harms bill on Wednesday, and it looks like there will be a ban on social media use for kids under the age of 16. Australia, Brazil, and Malaysia already have it in place in some form. And in April, Manitoba became the first province to announce it would move to enact a social media ban for kids. And frozen concentrated orange juice and lemonade coming back to the shelves. Like, I thought I was the only person who drank this stuff. But apparently there is a demand because Loblaws is bringing it back. All the other brands got out of the frozen concentrate business, citing declining sales. The response online was welcoming because how can you make those summer slushy drinks without the pink slushy lemonade? I leave you with that thought. All right, let's check in with Ottawa. Let's find out more about this social media ban. David Aiken is chief political correspondent for Global News and Ottawa Bureau Chief, and he joins us on the line. Hey, David.
16: Hey, good morning, Stacey. How you doing?
1: I'm good. So big news. It appears the feds are introducing bans of social media for those under 16. What do we know about this so far?
16: We don't know a whole lot because the government just confirmed yesterday that it was going to do this. It's going to introduce the details of legislation Wednesday after a question period here in Ottawa. But it's going to be problematic, and they're going to do it, I should point out, as part of an existing bill called the Online Harms Act. So the government has already been looking at ways to protect young people from predators online, from disinformation, and so on. And now it's just going to say for kids under 16, you know, that's the big headline, no social media. But, I mean, I'm sure we can all figure out, kids aren't dumb. They're going to figure ways around this. In fact, my colleague, Mackenzie Gray, when we learned about this yesterday, he took a camera out to, like, the local mall, and he asked a bunch of kids, and what did they say? They said, of course I'm going to try and find a way around this social media ban. Here's something funny. I don't know if you saw this a few weeks ago. So in Australia, there's like an age check system. So the teenager has to hold the camera up to their face, and then the AI tool, you know, determines whether that person's old enough or not. So what are the kids doing to get around that age check camera photo? They're cutting out those cartoon mustaches, you know, like the curly black ones and that you stick under your nose. They're putting those on their face, and that gets them by the AI tool. It's hilarious. Anyway, so there's that issue. And then there's a bunch of privacy issues. Even if the government did proceed with the kind of infrastructure you would need to basically build a massive database, which would have everybody's age in it. So, you know, already privacy advocates are going, hold on just a second here. So, you know, a lot of parents would agree, I don't want my kids using social media chatbots, you know, until they're of a responsible age. Pierre Poilievre down in Calgary yesterday, we've asked him about it. You know, he's a parent of young kids, and he's been saying, yeah, I don't know. Like, he agrees young kids shouldn't be using this, but is it a parental thing? Is there a role for the government? I guess that's a debate we're going to have.
1: Is there like a gold standard? Like I mentioned a couple of countries, Australia implemented one earlier this year. Is there like a gold standard where a country is doing it right that we can maybe emulate?
16: As far as I can tell, Australia would probably be the one that would be most similar in the sense of their, you know, their democracy is very similar to ours. Their legal system is kind of the same as ours. And from what I can tell, it's been sort of hit and miss. As I mentioned, there are folks in Australia, or kids in Australia, who are getting around this ban. That's been well documented. Has it been effective? I'm sure we'll have witnesses from Australia coming to the House of Commons and tell us about their experience. So I guess the answer really is no. This is something that I think a lot of governments in the West, I think the UK is thinking about this sort of thing. So a lot of governments in the West are thinking about the harms that can come to kids using chatbots, particularly social media, and what's the role for the government to prevent that kind of harm?
1: Yeah, UK apparently making the announcement sometime this week. Do we know what else is in this online harms bill?
16: No, in the online harms bill, as I say, the other things, there's some increased penalties, again, for luring online. You know, we just had that case resolved where that guy got convicted selling poisons online to people who wanted to commit suicide. You know, so I think the government is trying to conceive of ways children are vulnerable, kind of the way children are vulnerable in the real world, you know, for predators, et cetera, and how they could be protected in an online form as well.
1: Thanks so much, David. I appreciate your time.
16: Okay. Have a great morning, Jay. We'll talk to you later.
1: We've been talking to David Aiken. I don't know where the heck David Aiken was, but he was doing something. It was kind of loud where he was, but appreciate all of the information he gave. They were wearing fake mustaches for their photos. A lot of people are saying, hey, maybe you might have to show your ID. Maybe that might have to be verified. Talked to my 17-year-old yesterday. She's like, kids can get fake ID. I'm like, how do kids get fake ID? I guess you have to make it good enough to get past those controls, right? If you have to show or scan your ID, kids find a way. There are kids who are rule followers, and then there are kids that try to test everywhere you go. So hopefully you have a kid, maybe. Hopefully you have a kid that's just like, okay, this is a rule. I guess I'm not going to get this until I'm 16. And then there will be those who just find a way. That's just what they do, whether they have a VPN or they test the limits. And that's kind of what most teenagers do. It is time now to check traffic. Here's Justin Durbin.
9: we are moving really well out the door this morning, Stacey. Not seeing too much in the way of major delays. A little busier for traffic on the Yellowhead eastbound towards that west leg of the Henday. And down the road, Yellowhead east and west picking up around 127th Street through the construction. Just watches fire crews dealing with a call off of 124th Street near 109th Avenue. Not seeing huge delays, but north and southbound, just careful as you make your way through. Turn your gas guzzling into pizza guzzling with a pump relief pizza from Pizza 73, starting at $21.99, and unlike gas, the price will go down. From the Global One Traffic Center, I'm Justin Durbin.
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1: 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Man, a busy day here in Edmonton.
3: Yeah, it certainly is, Stacey. And while an official contract is yet to be signed, it looks like the Edmonton Oilers have found their next head coach.
19: 100% Mike Babcock is the Edmonton Oilers guy. Okay? From ownership to management to the players. He is the selection for the Edmonton Oilers Hockey Club.
3: Yeah, that's how Bob Stauffer started Oilers Now last night. Hours after reports started coming out from other insiders about Babcock potentially being the guy. And there's a lot of baggage with Mike Babcock. We've talked about it already this morning. Reports claiming that he asked Mitch Marner while coaching the Toronto Maple Leafs to provide a list of players ranked from hardest working to least hardest, then sharing the results with the rest of the team. And then, at his next stop in Columbus, didn't even coach a regular season game after complaints from players that he was invading their privacy. So if you, the fan, are wondering if the Oilers have done their due diligence on Babcock and talked with him, here's Bob Stauffer again.
19: At various times, Mike Babcock has not only spoken to Edmonton Oilers owner Daryl Cates, but he has met with Daryl Cates. He has met with the Oilers' key players. He has met with Harrison Cates. He's obviously met with Oilers president Jeff Jackson and Oilers general manager Stan Bowman. And he is the Oilers' choice.
3: He is the Oilers' choice, but like I said off the top, Stacey, no official contract yet, so we'll, of course, keep an eye on the story as it develops throughout the day and days ahead. Keeping with hockey, the Stanley Cup final resuming tonight after a two-day break. Vegas leads the series 2-1. Puck drop is set for just after 6:20 our time, and what a scene it was at Madison Square Garden last night for Game 3 of the NBA Finals. Celebrities left, right, and center President Donald Trump in attendance, and the action on the floor wasn't too bad either. San Antonio coming away with the win. The Knicks have a 2-1 series lead with Game 4 going tomorrow night at Madison Square Garden.
1: The Knicks are never inviting Donald Trump ever to a game. They said it's the Trump curse. People not happy in New York City. Thanks so much, Brad. And do you want to leave your job, but you think...
20: I wish I knew how to quit you.
1: We'll tell you about job hugging and how to get over it and take that leap. That's coming up after your newscast.
21: This is Global News. It's 6:30. Good morning. I'm Morgan Smith. 8 degrees in Edmonton. Beautiful sunrise this morning. 21, your high this afternoon, and 18 with a chance of thundershowers tomorrow. Well, social media is poised to change for Canada's youth. Global News has learned that the Fed's online harms bill will include a ban on social media use for kids under 16 years old. While details are still unknown, Global's Mackenzie Gray says it'll likely follow a similar ban introduced in Australia with less than ideal results.
22: A survey of Australian parents found that two-thirds of kids under 16 that had a social media account pre-ban kept it post-ban, leading Australia to threaten tech companies with a $50 million fine.
23: But I guess anecdotally, it's been challenging to implement.
22: Australia and Canada aren't alone in implementing a ban, with Greece, Denmark, Poland, Sweden, and the UK all promising similar restrictions, with Prime Minister Keir Starmer set to announce the UK's measures later this week.
21: Sweden, meanwhile, which was among the first to adopt screen use in classrooms, is now banning smartphones in schools.

0: 1996, investigators found Boucher's fingerprints on things around her home. His DNA was found on her clothing and her body. It was also found on the murder weapon, a bathrobe belt and shoelace which was used around her neck. Boucher gave a statement to police in 2023 that he was near her residence near the time of the murder. Court heard from a homicide detective who attended to the scene and investigated the death in the 90s. The detective spoke to Boucher in November of 1999 and took a blood sample from him after his fingerprints were discovered in the woman's apartment. Monday was the first day of the jury trial. It is scheduled to last more than 3 weeks. Jasmine King, Global News.
1: Elections Alberta says there are too many variables to offer an estimate on how much October's referendum is going to cost taxpayers. This with a colossal recruitment campaign now underway. EA looking to hire 60,000 election workers, and with 10 individual questions, will be printing 45 million ballots. An anti-coal mining petition in Alberta, meanwhile, collecting the required number of signatures, according to the man leading the campaign. Country music artist Cor Blund tells Courtney Terrio on 880 CHED that once the petition is verified by Elections Alberta, he's confident the premier will put it to a referendum, but he's worried that she'll alter the wording of the question.
2: I met with the premier and some of the relevant ministers a couple of weeks ago after I asked three or four times. Her answer was, and I'm pretty close to quoting, she said, no, I don't see why we would change your question unless there's a legal or financial issue, which to me says that's a loophole you could drive a truck through because the whole thing is a legal issue.
1: Lund says the team of over 3,000 canvassers across Alberta have collected the required number of nearly 178,000 plus a buffer, but we won't know the exact number until the sheets are returned. Petition must be submitted by tomorrow. I'm Morgan Smith. Your next news at 7 on 880 CHED.
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4: Moving really well out the door this morning, Stacey. It is getting a little busier out there. We have some traffic working its way through on the Yellowhead east and westbound around 127th Street through the construction. Some early traffic on the White Mud eastbound around that Rainbow Valley Bridge work. And just outside downtown, watch for fire crews dealing with a call just off 124th Street around 109th Avenue. Turn your gas guzzling into pizza guzzling with a pump relief pizza from Pizza 73, starting at $21.99. And unlike gas, the price will go down. From the Global One Traffic Center, I'm Justin Durbin.
3: Taking a look at 880 CHED weather, today's going to be a decent day. Yesterday was nice. However, that wind made it significantly cooler than it was. That wind dying down today, 21 degrees. So you'll feel 21 degrees today. There's a small chance of showers tonight, 12 degrees, and that chance of showers will extend into tomorrow morning as well before the sun comes out in the afternoon, 18 degrees tomorrow. Currently in the city, it's 8.
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36 this Tuesday morning. Keep your texts coming. Lots of news happening today. The social media ban, which we're going to hear more about tomorrow when the federal government unveils its Online Harms Act. A lot of people saying kids are kids. They're going to get around this ban. What are other countries doing? What is their plan? We'll find out more tomorrow, but of course you can always weigh in. And we want to hear your opinion about Mike Babcock possibly being the next head coach of the Edmonton Oilers. Bob Stauffer says it's a pretty much a fait accompli. We're going to try to hook up with Stauff coming up later on this morning. We're going to have to maybe wake him up a little bit. But we'll get his take on exactly what's happening, because a lot of people talking about it. That was my entire Twitter

0: feed yesterday was Mike Babcock, and I would say a majority of people saying this guy's toxic. Why are we letting him into our locker room? But they're obviously doing their due diligence behind the scenes, and hopefully we find out more in the next couple of days. Well, hey, do you want to switch jobs? Mike Babcock's not doing that. He's coming out of retirement. But maybe you want to change a pace. But maybe you're a little too scared to jump ship, scared that you might not find anything better, or maybe you feel comfy where you are and, you know, taking that leap is frightening. There's a word for that. It's job hugging. Branko Chulo is co-owner at Express Employment Professionals and joins us on the line. Good morning.
1: Good morning, Stacey.
0: So job hugging, is that something that's new?
1: Well, I would say maybe it's being coined as new. I mean, the reasons for it are really, I think there's a shift where employees used to be willing to take a jump for more salary, or if they've been in a position for 2 or 3 years, just not feeling like stagnated and wanting to take that, you know, that new opportunity and that risk, they were okay doing that. Now you have increased the cost of living, that things are a little bit harder to make ends meet. And I think that employers are they're less likely to make that lateral move. And I think companies, the difference between job opportunities isn't as big as it once was. Everyone's improved their culture. Everyone's improved their benefits. Everyone's improved training opportunities within the companies. And so I think that all kind of plays into it.
0: So it's pretty much the devil you know is better than the devil you don't know, because, you know, you feel comfy and the status quo sometimes fits better in terms of at least you know it. You know what you can expect. If you go somewhere else, maybe they might have some changes that you might not be prepared to endure.
1: Well, that's right. And, you know, post-COVID, we already had the experiment of, people leaving for those remote opportunities, or where they were getting more perks and benefits, and there was a real, you know, rush to hire talent coming out of COVID. But then shortly thereafter, you know, it was almost the end of the boomerang employee, where a lot of those same employees, you know, realized the grass wasn't greener on the other side, and they came back to the original employees in a lot of cases.
0: Is this tied to the economy?
1: I think it is. I think it's tied to a lot of disruptional shifts as well. Like when you look at technology and tools being introduced into the marketplace, I think part of the pause is that companies are looking to see how they can enhance their current workforce and enhance their current teams, give their teams, you know, more tools that allow them to be more productive without stressing them out further than they already are. And, you know, you could even say this goes back to, you know, prior to 2015, when companies, from an overhead perspective, ran really heavy, through 2015, 16, and 17, there's almost that weaning out, because, you know, the economy was in the shape that it was. Companies had to get better with their processes, their systems, but they let go a lot of people, and they realized coming out of that they could operate just as efficiently, and they were doing better than they did prior. The byproduct of that is that companies can no longer hire the character and train the skilled, because they don't have that extra workforce to work to train people. So, you know, now what we're finding is companies are looking for people who can hit the ground running. And so oftentimes you're hiring from your competitors, suppliers, or vendors in order to achieve that.
0: But I guess you're making a decision to stay in an unhappy position. Is it a place where, you know what, you'd like to move? It's not great here, but it's as good as it's going to get.
1: Yeah, I mean, and again, I think, you know, we're in a little bit of a transition state where there's a shift in tools entering the workplace. I think, you know, companies are cautious about expanding and reinvesting with that uncertainty looming. We still have a lot of things that are being discussed from an Alberta perspective, and how that plays a part in the greater relationship with our counterparts south of the border.
0: What advice do you have for somebody who's job hugging?
1: I would say start to invest in yourself. I think, you know, the companies or the employees are going to be most in demand, or the ones who understand how to use the technology tools that are becoming available. And, you know, I think it's a kind of popular expression that AI is not going to take your job, but the person who knows how to use an AI tool will. So I think it's time for employees to really make sure that they're familiar with and know how to use the tools within their industry, within their job scope.
0: Upgrade and become the best employee you can be. Makes sense. Thanks so much for joining us.
1: Yeah, thank you, Stacey. Have a great day.
0: You too. We've been talking to Branko Chulo. He is co-owner at Express Employment Professionals. We're talking about job hugging, where it's like, I'd like to switch careers maybe, or switch jobs even, and just like, I just can't make the leap right now. I got bills to pay, I got a mortgage to pay, I got kids to feed, and maybe now might not be the time. And the stats are bearing this out. In 2022, about 0.82% of people left one job for another. But in 2026, that was cut in half. People just not willing to go to the devil they don't know. Because, you don't know. Right now, I'm feeling pretty stable here. But if I go somewhere else, I don't know what that future is going to look like. Well, let's talk about a job that is open for the Edmonton Oilers. And that is head coach. Reaction from right around the league about the news that Mike Babcock is poised to be the Oilers' next head coach. That's coming up next.
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1: Yes, a lot of you weighing in on the news that Mike Babcock is going to be the next head coach of the Edmonton Oilers. Bye-bye, Bruce Cassidy. I thought that that was the guy. And then this name comes out of the blue because, well, he's been retired for the last number of years.
2: Yeah, as recently as, I want to say, about 2.5, 3 weeks ago, well-known NHL insider Darren Dreger had sent a text to Mike Babcock about the openings in the NHL, and Mike Babcock quickly replied and said, "Dregs, I'm enjoying retirement."
1: So he's 63 years old. He has a ton of baggage, let me tell you. And I think that's the baggage is what everyone on the text line and on social media is talking about, the toxicity in his locker rooms. Has he mellowed out? Who knows? Bob Stauffer, we're trying to hook up with him coming up in the next little bit. But he was on his show talking about Mike Babcock and the Oilers' plan.
3: Roughly at around 12:30, 12:45 today, Darren Dreger put out a tweet involving the fact that the Edmonton Oilers were exploring the parameters of what would potentially make Mike Babcock available to be the next head coach. And there had been some challenges in the past specific to Columbus, and there was an NHLPA reference. So here's what sort of happens as you're listening to Oilers Now. Bob Stauffer with you. What happens sometimes is we sit and we go, well, let's just wait and see what transpires over the next little while. And I'm going to tell you exactly the way it is, okay? 100% Mike Babcock is the Edmonton Oilers guy, okay? From ownership to management to the players, he is the selection for the Edmonton Oilers Hockey Club. There were several different parties involved with this. At various times, Mike Babcock has not only spoken to Edmonton Oilers owner Darrell Cates, but he has met with Darrell Cates. He has met with the Oilers' key players. He has met with Harrison Cates. He's obviously met with Oilers president Jeff Jackson and Oilers general manager Stan Bowman. And he is the Oilers' choice. So that, let's just get that right out of any sort of possible debate. What does this all mean? I'm going to circle back to a tweet that I put out back in May, on May the 14th, and I said, it's my belief that the Edmonton Oilers will target an experienced head coach with gravitas who's had a history of having structure and process in his team's game and who has won before. There is no coach I've personally ever met that has had more gravitas than Mike Babcock. There is no coach that has achieved the things that Mike Babcock has achieved.
1: Okay. It sounds like Stauff's on board. He didn't talk anything about the baggage that he brings with him. He kind of conveniently left that out. And when we talk to Bob, we're going to ask him about that and talk about what the locker room looks like with Babcock as coach. What's the reaction around the league? So Overdrive 1050 in Toronto, it's a TSN station. Toronto has had some experience. That was his second last job before retiring. And what do they think? What do they think about this hire?
4: Just as a coach, it makes all the sense in the world. He is a brilliant coach. No one has ever disputed that. Yep. Like, nobody has disputed the way he sees the game, the way he can coach, the way he can, I guess, motivate, you know, whichever way you want to describe it. He's got every characteristic of a gold medal winning coach and Stanley Cup winning coach. Undeniable the way this guy can approach things. Now, what makes it interesting, obviously, is his track record. You know, Toronto and how that ended. The Columbus stunt was had to be embarrassing for him.
5: Disaster.
4: A disaster. And it was embarrassing for Columbus, the league, everyone involved. Is he, you know, is he a different Babcock? Everyone's trying to say that about Tortorella, right? He's not the same guy he used to be. I don't know if I believe that or not. Is Babcock softened? Is he weakened? Is he capable of using the same tricks he did in Detroit and Toronto? I don't know. Yeah. Anaheim, I doubt it.
1: Hmm. I don't know. The insiders, Pierre LeBrun says that there's no way this hasn't been passed through the players. So the leadership group on the team is saying, hey, what do you think about this?
2: Yeah, absolutely not. I mean, you know, we have to remember that a very important two-year contract extension kicks in on Canada Day, and that being for Connor McDavid. So there's no way, with everything that has happened in the past, that the team, and you heard Bob Stauffer there in one of the clips mention, you know, that that Babcock has spoken with the leadership group. This move does not happen without the approval of Connor McDavid. Connor McDavid is looking at these next 2 years as a window to win.
1: Well, maybe just the next year, right?
2: That's very possible, too.
1: So,
2: this move does not even come up without the stamp of approval from the captain. And I know that people will have opinions of that as well, as they've had throughout the morning on the text line when it comes to this decision. But I do want to remind everyone, nothing is official as of yet.
1: No.
2: They have not put pen to paper, so it is a story that we will continue to watch.
1: Yeah, they have not issued a comment, but Bob is a pretty big comment, if you will.
2: Yeah, Bob's in the know. He knows what's going on. So I would say take his word for it, but crazier things have happened. But it's just a reminder for people that
1: soap opera.
2: You know, it's nothing official yet, but it looks like we're getting there.
1: All right, time to check traffic. It's brought to you by James H. Brown and Associates, Alberta Injury Lawyers, the heavy hitters of injury law. Here's Justin Durbin.
5: Nice start to the morning drive continues, Stacey, but it is getting busier. We have some traffic working its way through on the exit from the Yellowhead westbound to go on to 97th Street. If you're on 97th Street, watch for that work being done southbound at the Yellowhead. Barricades up in the right lane. A little further down the road, it is getting busier on the Yellowhead around 127th Street through the construction. And we do have some early traffic on the White Mud eastbound around the Twilliger corner to the Rainbow Valley Bridge work. 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Details online. From the Global One Traffic Center, I'm Justin Durbin.
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2: Yeah, and a pretty quick one when it comes to the Elks. Of course, coming off that 29-21 win over Ottawa on Saturday night and already into its first bye week of the year. So the Elks will be back in action on June 20th, the home opener against the Montreal Alouettes. And after weeks of speculation, curiosity, excitement, even some disappointment along the way, it appears the Oilers have found its next head coach, and it's not Bruce Cassidy. News breaking midday yesterday and later confirmed from our own Bob Stauffer, all signs pointing to Mike Babcock being the guy. NHL hockey insider Frank Saravalli joined Oilers Now last night saying he's a bit perplexed by this decision.
18: There's only one other coaching vacancy in the NHL, and it's the Toronto Maple Leafs.
3: Right.
18: They're not bringing back Mike Babcock.
3: No, they're not.
18: Mike Babcock is going to be there 2 days from now, 2 weeks from now, 2 months from now, because the Oilers are the only team that could or would hire Mike Babcock. So why? Why go through this right now? I get the idea, and you've heard me. I've been a proponent of keeping your options open, going down a dual track of interviewing other candidates, but now saying that he's the guy and basically waiting or pending NHL and NHLPA approval, how did we go from one end of the spectrum to the other? How did we go from Bruce Cassidy to the other end of it?
2: Yeah, and it's a great question to ask, and it'll be curious, you know, when all the chips fall, to maybe get some more answers on what happened there. Keep in mind, no official contract has been announced by the Oilers, but between them and Mike Babcock. On the ice tonight, Game 4 of the Stanley Cup Final between Vegas and Carolina. Vegas looking to take a commanding 3-1 series lead before heading back to Carolina for Game 5. Puck drop is set for just after 6:20 our time, and quickly on the NBA Finals, the San Antonio Spurs have made it a series against the New York Knicks, winning 115-111 last night. Game 4 at Madison Square Garden tomorrow night.
1: All right, thanks so much, Brad. Well, a new bike park is taking shape in the River Valley, being built by the people who will use it. Let's get an update. That's coming up next.
0: CHED Edmonton. 30 seasons. One home for Oilers hockey. Proud to be the official voice of your Edmonton Oilers. 880 Chad. Edmonton's news. Today's talk.
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1: This is Global News. It's 7 o'clock. Good morning. I'm Morgan Smith. Right now in Edmonton, it's 8 degrees, and we're headed to a high of 21 this afternoon, 18 with a risk of thundershowers tomorrow. New legislation governing social media could mean big changes for Canadian families. Global's Catherine Ludwig has reaction from Edmontonians as Ottawa prepares to introduce legislation which would bar social media access for those under the age of 16.
20: This has been a hot-button issue around the world, and Alberta has previously talked about exploring the issue. After word of upcoming legislation, the province issued a statement saying they're watching these developments and no restrictions are being considered at this time. Global News spoke with some Edmontonians who are happy to hear the ban is included in the bill but want more details. They say they want to know how the platforms will be held accountable and how to ensure kids just don't find ways around the new law. People I spoke with say Canada should look to Australia's regulations on its social media ban to learn how to fully enforce the restrictions, decide who's held accountable, and what the penalties are for any violations. Catherine Ludwig, Global News.
1: Meanwhile, the newest tech tool meant to improve lives may also be covering up a growing societal problem. Here's ABC's Jim Ryan.
4: The Barbara Bush Foundation for Family Literacy says more than half of Americans between 16 and 74 read below a sixth grade level. Thomas Kane of Harvard Center for Education Policy Research tells ABC News that he remains hopeful.
21: School districts have found ways to reverse this decline by focusing on early reading.
4: The concern among researchers is that dependence on AI to correct spelling and grammar errors may mask reading comprehension problems in children and adults. Jim Ryan, ABC News.
1: The first-degree murder trial of a man accused in a killing spree decades ago is now underway. A 24-year-old woman who can't be named due to a publication ban was found dead in her apartment on Christmas Day 1996. Prosecutors say advances in DNA technology led to the charges. 51-year-old Brian Boucher pled not guilty yesterday. With recruitment efforts underway, Elections Alberta says it's too early to offer even a ballpark estimate as to how much the October referendum will cost taxpayers. Director of Elections Operations Jennifer Muskoski tells 8 Chet's Courtney Terrio they'll need to hire 60,000 poll workers because the province now requires all ballots be hand-counted on a strict timeline.
22: Legislation allows 48 hours, and that's a consecutive 48 hours. There's no stopping. So at 8 p.m., those last few electors that are still in there casting their ballots, once they're out, the count will begin, and we will count until every last ballot has been opened and tallied off.
1: She says between recruitment and the cost of renting polling places and returning offices, EA likely won't have a dollar figure until the spring budget. However, more ballots may yet be needed. Country singer Cor Blund says he's reached the required number of signatures on a citizen initiative petition on banning coal mining in the Rockies' eastern slopes. He'll submit them for verification tomorrow. And Sturgeon Lake Cree Nation is fighting with the province again in court, this time over not being consulted over a large-scale artificial intelligence data center near Grand Prairie. The issue in court is over a water license granted to Wonder Valley. Chief Sheldon Sunshine says they filed a judicial review of the matter, saying they weren't consulted before it was awarded.
23: The emissions that this facility is going to produce, not to mention the amount of heat that it's going to produce. You know, we're talking a massive footprint, and you know, how is that going to impact our way of life?
1: O'Leary Digital Limited did not respond to Global News interview requests before deadline. It's arguing to have the review tossed. I'm Morgan Smith. Your next news at 7:30 on 880 CHED.
24: Thanks so much, Morgan. It is time now to check traffic. And Justin Durbin keeping an eye on the roads as we get close to peak rush hour.
5: Traffic moving really well around the city this morning, Stacey. Keeping our eye on a couple slow spots. Traffic on the Yellowhead is picking up around that 127 to 121 street stretch through the construction. We do have some early traffic on the Yellowhead westbound to go on to 97th Street. If you're on the White Mud, eastbound traffic is starting to pick up around the Rainbow Valley Bridge work. And we do have some delays on 34th Street just north of the White Mud. Some barricades up northbound down to a single lane. You'll need to stay left. London Drugs held the extras. 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From the Global One Traffic Center, I'm Justin Durbin.
24: Taking a look at 880 CHED weather. Yesterday was 21 degrees, but it felt a little cooler just because of that wind. That wind is gone today, so it's going to feel like 21 degrees today. There is a chance of some rain while we are sleeping tonight. 12 degrees for an overnight low, and that will extend into tomorrow morning, and then the sun will come out in the afternoon. 18 degrees tomorrow. Currently in the city, it's 9.
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1: 7:06 this Tuesday morning. Coming up, we will find out more about this new social media ban that could come into place. Well, I guess it would probably take months to actually implement it. But we will get details tomorrow when the federal government outlines their new online harms bill. Included in it, what it seems to be a trend right around the world, the banning of social media for kids under the age of 16. But how do they do that? How do they enforce it? We were talking to David Aiken, the chief political correspondent for Global News, earlier, and he says in Australia, kids are getting around this because they use facial recognition. They use AI to determine the age. So I guess AI can determine, I don't know if you've got a few wrinkles here or whatever, they can tell whether you're under the age of 16, and obviously not, it's not an exact science for sure, but the kids are putting on little mustaches, like painted on mustaches almost, and getting past that requirement. So kids are kids, right? They're going to find a way. There are kids who will follow the rules, and then there were kids who will test the rules. There are, you know, and a little bit in between, but really there are two types of kids. I don't know which one you have. I have one of both. So my stepdaughter was very, very rules oriented. My kid, she'll test the rules, but she's a really good kid. So, but she would find a way around it. And probably most kids will, whether it's a VPN or whether it's putting a fake mustache on. We'll have more on that coming up in about 10 minutes time. But in about a month, bikers who want to jump and push themselves, maybe go on Instagram if they're old enough, they will get a chance to do that at a new mountain bike park in the River Valley. It's being built at the site of a former wastewater treatment plant in Queen Elizabeth Park. Josh Nowichen is the bike park project leader with the Edmonton Mountain Bike Alliance, and he joins us on the line. Hey, Josh.
2: Good morning, Stacey. How are you?
1: I'm good. You almost done?
2: I wish. It's been a long process and a long time coming. Probably sitting at about 40 to 50% complete right now. But the weather hasn't played well for construction sites all over the city for the last few weeks. So a bit of a rain delay.
1: Because you're building this yourself. It's not like the city of Edmonton building this.
2: The city of Edmonton did chip in some grant funding. We got a little over $400,000 through it's called the RFPIP grant for recreational partners. So EMBA's been working with the city of Edmonton for quite some time, maintaining trails all over the city. And so we had a good relationship with them and managed to get in on some grant funding with them as well as the province.
1: But in terms of the grunt work, you're doing it.
2: We are, yeah. There's a handful of project leads and then tons and tons of community volunteers. I'd estimate that we've probably had about 300 individual names sign up for volunteer shifts and totaling a little over 3,000 hours.
1: Wow. That's a lot of hard work.
2: It's been really fun. Yeah, it's been really fun.
1: But at least you're building something you want, as opposed to, you know, you hear about bureaucracy in the city building something, and you're just like, well, this isn't kind of what we wanted. This way you can realize your own dream.
2: That's kind of exactly why we did the project the way that we've been doing it is, you know, we've brought in a couple of different contractors to do specific aspects, but there's always been volunteers involved. So even, you know, the main dirt jump park was built by a contractor group that specializes in that. But you know, we had people on site helping them and working with them all the time. And, you know, we were able to influence their design even after they had started building it, kind of make some improvements in the way that, like user feedback came through, even as we're building it. So it's been really fun. Really cool.
1: So the craziest thing I have done on a mountain bike is slow down for a speed bump. So I will not be visiting the park because I'm just way too lame. But tell us about what people can do there and what people can expect and exactly what this is.
2: I wouldn't sell yourself short on that. The green, like the beginner
1: Josh,
2: skills
1: my bike,
2: area.
1: My bike has a basket on it. That's how cool I am.
2: The beginner skills area is built to accommodate almost everyone. Building things for as small as little kids on Strider bikes, and up to your adult that's just getting into the trails for the first time. And very, very small progressions. So it's going to be really helpful for those beginners. And then the rest of the park, like we've kind of built something for everyone. The big dirt jumps are huge. Like I haven't hit them yet. They're pretty intimidating. But some of the other big features, they look really cool and they ride really well. And, a lot of people have looked at them and said, hey, I don't think I'll ever ride that, but I just say, yeah, don't count yourself out. There's going to be something there for everybody.
1: Is this open to everyone? Is there going to be a fence around it? Is it supervised? Because I'm thinking there might be a couple injuries here and there.
2: It's not going to be fenced or supervised or anything like that. Like in operations, we will have a pretty active maintenance crew going in there. But otherwise, it's utilized just like any other River Valley park. Open and free to the public during park hours.
1: You did have to overcome a little bit of controversy because conservationists sort of wanted this area. It's a former wastewater treatment plant. I kind of think I know where it is, where the former pool is. I think I've walked by it a couple of times. Conservationists want it to go back to the wild. How are you sort of balancing that request?
2: I guess any activity has an impact on the environment. And in the cycling community, like we really try to work around any substantial impacts, like especially on trees. You know, we don't want to cut down any mature trees or, cause them any harm by damaging root systems or anything like that. So really doing our best to protect those assets, because even to us, like they are assets, they're beautiful, and we don't want to hurt them in any way. I do have to sympathize with the conservationists, because agreed, like there's a lot of industry that's encroaching on the River Valley, and a lot of use. And I think we just have to kind of do our best to mitigate, how things are being used. Like when you build a facility like this, you're giving a place for people to go and use those features without going and building their own rogue features somewhere else and damaging the River Valley more in an uncontrolled way.
1: Excellent. Well, opening day is the end of July, right?
2: Yeah, July 25th.
1: Tentative, or is that set in stone? You got to hustle.
2: Yeah, we do have to hustle. We're not stressed about July 25th. But I think we're on track. We did have a lot of room for rain delays in our schedule, so I don't see it being a problem. We might have one asset that's not quite ready to open by that time, but otherwise, yeah, I think we'll be fully open.
1: All right, excellent. Thanks so much, Josh.
2: All right, thank you.
1: We've been talking to Josh Nowichen. He is bike park project leader with the Edmonton Mountain Bike Alliance. We're talking about this new bike park with a bunch of jumps, I guess, for all levels, for people who like to do the crazy stuff and who like to do the moderately crazy stuff or want to just get into maybe tasting what the crazy stuff is like. It's a new bike park in the Queen Elizabeth Park area, a site of a former wastewater treatment plant. Well, coming up, more on this social media ban. Also, how much is this referendum going to cost us? It looks like possibly another question that will be asked at this referendum. So this is 11 pieces of paper, and they need at least 60,000 people to implement this because, well, We're hand counting these things again, folks. The 880 coming up next.
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1: 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Your city, your world, your weather in 88 seconds. 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
2: Yeah, and as we've been saying all morning, still nothing official from the Edmonton Oilers, but all signs pointing to Mike Babcock being the next head coach of the team. Of course, this coming after weeks of speculation around Bruce Cassidy, and we know what the Vegas Golden Knights were doing with holding Cassidy from speaking to the Edmonton Oilers. So it seems as if Cassidy's off the table. Babcock is seemingly in, still waiting official confirmation from the team. A lot of people having a lot to say about this potential decision because of the baggage that does come with Mike Babcock, but there is, at the same time, I have to give him credit for the winning pedigree that he does have. Stanley Cup, couple of gold medals, World Cup of Hockey title, all those sorts of things. So it is something that we'll continue to watch throughout the day and coming days. And we do have host of Oilers Now, Bob Stauffer, coming up at 8:35 this morning to dive a little deeper for us.
3: All right. Looking forward to that. It looks like there might now be 11 questions we have to vote on in the fall. Country music artist and Southern Alberta rancher Corb Lund says his Water Not Coal team has collected enough signatures. He needed about 178,000 to compel the province to take action to stop coal mining on the eastern slopes of the Rockies. If all the signatures are verified, we will be handed 11 pieces of paper in October, and that means more than the 45 million ballots they expected to hand out. So the printers are going to be working overtime, and they need 60,000 people to count them, because as you know, we're not using tabulators anymore. That's four times more than the last election. No word yet on how much this will all cost, but likely more than $70 million. And I can hear the teenagers groaning from here when the federal government unveils their online harms bill on Wednesday. Looks like there will be a ban on social media use for kids under the age of 16. Australia, Brazil, and Malaysia already have one in place in some form, and in April, Manitoba became the first province to announce it would move to enact a social media ban for kids. Ever get something stolen at the gym? Well, Edmonton police charged three people who went into locker rooms and rummaged through people's bags and grabbed credit cards. The trio is linked to 18 gym thefts in Edmonton, Manitoba, and Ontario, but the losses in our city alone was more than $25,000. And don't worry, we got you. The frozen concentrated juice, you know, that you get in tubes, it's coming back to the shelves. I thought I was the only one who drank this, and I'm like, I can't get this anymore. Where'd it go? Apparently, I'm not the only one. There is demand because Loblaws is bringing it back. All the other brands got out of the frozen concentrate business, citing declining sales. The response online was welcoming. How can you make those slushy drinks in the summer without the pink lemonade? I ask you that. Taking a look at the forecast, maybe a slushy lemonade could be in order for today. 21 degrees, mix of sun and cloud. A small chance of showers later on tonight, 12 degrees, and that could continue into tomorrow morning. Sun in the afternoon, though, 18 degrees on Wednesday. Currently in the city, it is 11. And let's unpack this Mike Babcock story that we've been hearing so much about. There's not a lot of support for this online and on the text line, Brad, I gotta say.
2: No, not so far, you know, but I will say that people always have their opinions at the get-go.
3: Yeah.
2: But if things go well with the Edmonton Oilers in the upcoming season,
3: all will be forgotten.
2: Will be forgotten. And, you know, I pointed out earlier this morning, this is an important period for the Edmonton Oilers. Connor McDavid's contract extension kicks in on July 1st. Connor McDavid would have had something to say about this potential hiring of Mike Babcock, as did other members of the leadership group. So if the players are on board and ownership and management are on board, there's support from within. And for them, it's about giving the team the best opportunity to win. And if they feel that's Mike Babcock, then here we go.
3: At all costs, I guess, because the toxicity that people are talking about in terms of his interaction with players. He obviously, there was an NHLPA investigation into privacy issues. There's reporting that he wanted to see personal photos from his players, the Mitch Marner thing where he asked him to list the most hardest working players and then the least hardest working players and then showing it to the team. That's not cool.
2: No, it's...
3: so old school, and I think that these players now are not old school players. It may have worked, like, I don't know, 20 years ago, but not now, I don't think.
2: No, it doesn't work for a lot of them. It seems to be working for John Tortorella and the Vegas Golden Knights, so maybe 100%. the Oilers are taking a look at that and saying, you know what, if it worked for them, maybe it will work for us. So, time will tell.
3: Yeah. Oh, yeah. The texts are just pouring in. And we will be talking to Bob Stauffer coming up at 8:30. Right now, though, it is time to check traffic. And Justin Durbin keeping an eye on the commute for us this Tuesday morning.
0: Moving really well out the door this morning, Stacey. It is getting busier out there, though. We have some volume working its way through on the White Mud, eastbound towards 53 Avenue, around the Twilliger Corner to the Rainbow Valley Bridge work. A little tied up on Twilliger Drive, northbound, looking to go on to the White Mud, eastbound. We have some early traffic working its way through on the South End A, eastbound, in between Heritage Valley Trail and 111th Street through the construction. And just watch for some volume working through Gateway, northbound towards 34th Avenue. Good news is, we're still moving collision-free as you make your way out the door. Gas going up, got you down? 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From the Global One Traffic Center, I'm Justin Durbin.
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2: Yeah, and we've been talking about it all morning, Stacey, and that's all signs pointing to Mike Babcock being hired as the next coach of the Edmonton Oilers. This coming after weeks of speculation that former Vegas bench boss Bruce Cassidy was the top candidate for the job. There is a lot that comes with the potential hiring of Mike Babcock. A bit of a murky history with his treatment of players, but he's won everything there is to win as an NHL head coach. Here's Bob Stauffer.
10: You don't have to agree with it. it. You don't have to like it, but we're going to tell you the way it is. From the top down, Babcock's their guy. It's that simple. He's going to be, assuming there's no complications carrying forward here at the NHL, Mike Babcock will be the next head coach of the Edmonton Oilers. It's inevitable.
2: Even before a contract is signed, the debate around his arrival is already casting a shadow over the Oilers' next and arguably most crucial chapter, because Connor McDavid's two-year contract extension kicking in on July 1st. Bob Stauffer will join the show just after the 8:30 news. On the ice tonight, it's the Golden Knights, Carolina Hurricanes, Game 4 of the Stanley Cup Final. Carolina looking to even up the series at two games apiece after a tough double overtime loss on Saturday, a game that saw the Hurricanes storm back from four goals down in the third period. And no word on who's starting in net tonight for Carolina after starter Freddie Anderson was pulled and Brandon Bussey finished that game. Puck drop for tonight's game is set for just after 6:20 our time. Victor Wembanyama, 32 points, 8 rebounds, 6 assists in his first NBA Finals win, carrying the San Antonio Spurs to a 115-111 win over the New York Knicks last night. The Knicks still lead the series 2-1 and will host Game 4 on Wednesday. And a quick note in baseball, the Blue Jays fell 5-2 to Philadelphia last night. And locally, the Edmonton Riverhawks kick off a 6-game homestand tonight against Victoria.
3: Awesome. Thanks so much, Brad. Well, you probably know someone who had or who has prostate cancer. Well, a U of A researcher is being heralded with advancing early detection of the disease. And I can't wait for you to meet him and hear what he's doing for men who have this type of cancer. That's coming up after your newscast.
11: This is Global News. It's 7:30. Good morning. I'm Morgan Smith. It is 11 degrees. We're headed to a high of 21 this afternoon, 18 with a risk of thunderstorms tomorrow. Global has learned the federal online harms bill being introduced tomorrow will include a social media ban for kids under 16 years old. As we hear from Global's Mackenzie Gray, Canada may be looking down under for guidance, for better or for worse.
12: The best possible example comes from Australia, the first country to implement a similar ban, a policy designed to deal with anxious parents and not focus on how to actually help kids, according to this Australian researcher, who says kids have found the ban easy to break.
13: They're busy sharing tips on how to set up a VPN or how to fool age verification technologies, and often they're circumventing the law with the support of their parents.
11: In fact, a survey of Australian parents found two-thirds of kids under 16 managed to hold on to their existing social media accounts even after Australia's ban. Meanwhile, a new report details an eye-opening reason for the decline in birth rates, and it's right in our hands. Here's ABC's Lina Moyes.
14: A new report claims phones could account for more than 30% of the decline in the fertility rate among women ages 15 to 44. The CDC has reported a 23% drop in the fertility rate since reaching a peak in 2007. That's the same year Apple released the iPhone.
11: Researchers pointed to a drop in time spent with friends and sexual partners as the time spent consuming pornography rose. A 51-year-old man charged in the death of a 24-year-old woman nearly 30 years ago has pled not guilty in his first-degree murder trial. The woman, who cannot be named due to a publication ban, was found dead in her apartment on Christmas Day back in 1996. Court heard yesterday how Brian Boucher's fingerprints were found.

0: This is what Director of Elections Operations Jennifer Muskoski told 880 CHED's Courtney Terrio, answering that.
1: So not speaking to that that citizen initial petition until that process has completed itself. But we believe that the Albertans that we're recruiting for the referendum will be the number that we need to complete that count and get the responses out to everybody.
0: Lund says he believes he's reached the signature threshold to force a referendum. He submits those signatures for verification tomorrow. Sturgeon Lake Cree Nation has officially filed a judicial review of the water license granted to Kevin O'Leary's massive Wonder Valley AI data center proposed near Grand Prairie. O'Leary Digital is arguing to have the review tossed. BC health officials say the Canadian who fell ill with hantavirus on a cruise ship stricken with an outbreak earlier this spring has now recovered.
2: The Office of BC's Provincial Health Officer says the resident of the Yukon was discharged from hospital last week. It says the other three Canadians who have been isolating since last month are being monitored in their 42-day quarantine and are not showing any symptoms. Officials previously said the four Canadians may have been exposed to the virus aboard the MV Hondius cruise ship. The outbreak hit during the ship's voyage from Argentina to Antarctica sometime after April 1st. The Public Health Agency of Canada has said overall risk to the general population in Canada remains low. Aaron Sousa, The Canadian Press.
0: I'm Morgan Smith. Your next news at 8 on 880 CHED.
3: Thanks so much, Morgan. It is time now to check traffic, and it's brought to you by James H. Brown and Associates, Alberta Injury Lawyers, the heavy hitters of injury law. Here's Justin Durbin.
4: Keeping our eye on a couple issues this morning, Stacey. We have some delays outside the city along Highway 16A, Stony Plain Road, eastbound, getting reports of a collision just after 231 Street. Really starting to get busy through here, so keep that in mind. You could use 16 as an alternate if you're heading out the door. Inside the city, we do have delays on the White Mud, eastbound, heading towards 53 Avenue, around the Twilliger Corner to the Rainbow Valley Bridge. Northbound traffic on Twilliger busy, heading on to the White Mud, eastbound. And just watch for some delays on the South End 8 eastbound in between Heritage Valley Trail and 111th Street through the construction. London Drugs, LD Extras members, your purchase could be on us, plus a 1 million points grand prize. 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From the Global One Traffic Center, I'm Justin Durbin.
3: 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Don't miss the nonstop high octane action Sunday, June 14th. It's Conlon Motorsports Race Day at Radtorque Raceway. It's going to be a beautiful day today. It was 21 degrees yesterday, too, but it just felt really windy yesterday, so it didn't feel 21. Today it's going to feel 21 because there's not going to be the wind we had yesterday. So 21 degrees, sunny skies. Tonight we're going to see some more clouds and maybe a chance of showers into tonight and into tomorrow as well. 12 for an overnight low and 18 tomorrow for the high. Currently in the city, it's 11.
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1: Thirty-six. Coming up in about 10 minutes, I've got a four-pack of tickets to give away to the Oil... Not the Oil Kings. The Oil Kings aren't playing. The Riverhawks baseball team down in the River Valley. It is such a good time, and this is such a good cause that they will be playing for. It's all in support of the 880 Ched Santa's Anonymous. So it's the Santa's Toy Takeover Game, June 14th. I'm going to be there. Hopefully you will be there as well. How you can win tickets, we'll let you know in about 10 minutes time. Well, let me list them off. My grandpa, my uncle, my friend, former iconic Edmonton broadcaster who was also my friend, Darren Detition. Everyone knows someone who has battled prostate cancer. Well, an Edmonton doctor is being recognized for his work in changing how it is diagnosed.

0: Dr. Adam Kennard. He is a surgeon scientist and a chair in prostate cancer research in the Division of Urology, Department of Surgery, and he joins us on the line. Good morning.
1: Good morning. It's great to be with you.
0: I've had a long list. You must have people in your family who have been diagnosed with prostate cancer.
1: You know, I know many, many people who have been diagnosed with prostate cancer. It's a very common disease. It's the most common internal malignancy in men in Canada, actually.
0: Really? That's pretty prevalent.
1: Yes, it's about 1 in 7 men will get diagnosed with prostate cancer in their lifetime in Canada.
0: 1 in 7. You hear a lot, and I heard this with my grandpa, you're not going to die of prostate cancer. It's very treatable. And then you hear of deaths, like the death of Darren Detition, which really rocked a lot of people in the city. And you're from this city, so you grew up with Dutchie. What kind of death rate does it have? How serious is prostate cancer?
1: So prostate cancer is very, very curable if caught early, and that is the key. Once it has spread outside the prostate, then we can no longer cure the disease, which makes early detection so important. And that's why our studies with new imaging technologies to diagnose the prostate cancer earlier and at an earlier stage are really important in a man's prostate cancer journey.
0: All right, let's talk about what you're doing in terms of that early detection.
1: Yeah, so what we have been doing is we've been using new technologies to diagnose prostate cancer. This particular technology is called high-resolution micro-ultrasound. And what's really important about this is that it is portable, it can be used anywhere, that electricity exists, and it is being compared to what is currently the gold standard called prostate MRI, which is a great test for prostate cancer, but current wait times in Alberta are 12 months to get the test, and it's not available to everyone in every community. Many people in Alberta have to travel to places like Edmonton to get this test done.
0: 12 months to get this MRI?
1: Yes, it's a really astonishing number. Certainly, the healthcare system is doing everything it can to try to decrease the wait time, but this is the reality that we live in.
0: So this ultrasound, I love how you described it, wherever there's a plug-in, we can diagnose prostate cancer. Can you tell us how it works and what you look for?
1: Yeah, so it's called high resolution, which means that it has about a 300% improved visualization of the prostate gland compared to conventional ultrasound. And this, for the first time using ultrasound technology, lets us actually see in real time where prostate cancer tumors may be in the prostate. And why this is important is this lets us, one, see if a man is at risk of prostate cancer who needs a biopsy. And when we do the biopsy, it lets us accurately put our biopsy needle through that region of interest to get them a timely diagnosis.
0: So that happens all in one appointment?
1: Yes, that is one of the great things about this technology is that the current workflow is that a man would get an MRI done on day one, and then day 30, day 60, day 90, sometime afterwards, they would then get their prostate biopsy. So it's multiple visits, multiple trips into the city, whereas with micro-ultrasound, it's a one-stop shop. So we're able to assess the prostate, determine the need for biopsy, and take the biopsy all in one visit.
0: Wow. How prevalent is this right now? Like, is this just a small little trial you're doing this and you're hoping to expand, or what's happening right now and where can you see this going?
1: Yeah, so we did a global trial that involved 20 centers across 8 countries. It had about 800 men in the trial, and this trial was published in JAMA last year, and it basically provided level one evidence. That's a game-changing level of evidence, practice-changing level of evidence, to incorporate this technology worldwide. I know that the sales for the company went up by 800% after this trial was published, and about 300 centers around the world have the technology in-house.
0: What about here in Alberta?
1: Yeah, so we have the technology in Edmonton, and it's currently being used in Edmonton. We've performed around 2,000 biopsies using this technology since 2021, and we are continuing to study this actively in different clinical scenarios for prostate cancer. So men with low-risk prostate cancer who we're just watching, as well as men who have been told, you may need a biopsy, but we need some imaging first. And so we're seeing if this technology is as good at MRI at determining whether a biopsy is actually needed.
0: How accurate is this compared to a big MRI?
1: So in the trial that was published in JAMA, we actually detected more prostate cancer using this new technology than men who were randomized to the MRI arm. So it is, technically the trial was designed as what's called non-inferior, which in plain English means that it's similar detection rate.
0: Wow, that's impressive. You know, you talked about how important it is to make sure that prostate cancer stays in the prostate, because then it is much more treatable than if it moves. This could save lives, Doc.
1: I certainly hope so, and I'm certainly happy that this technology is available in Alberta, and I hope to see it expand across Canada.
0: It probably already has started to save lives. I do want to make a correction there. Let's talk about the cost savings of this, because we look at healthcare and we look at the costs, and we talk about this all the time. When you have a machine that you can just plug in anywhere, as opposed to the big MRI machines that people are waiting months, maybe even more than a year for, the cost savings is there as well.
1: Yeah, the simple math is it costs around $1,000 to do a prostate MRI, and it costs around $200 to $300 to do a micro ultrasound. So just with those numbers, it certainly seems that it will be cost effective. We are doing a formal analysis based on the results of the trial to see if indeed it is cost effective in a public payer healthcare system.
0: Sounds like you're changing the game. Thanks so much for all that you're doing.
1: Thank you very much for having me.
0: We've been talking to Adam Kinnaird. He is a surgeon scientist and a chair in prostate cancer research in the Division of Urology, Department of Surgery at the U of A. And it just sounds incredible, the work that he's doing. And he has been recognized for that work. He's saving lives. I guess that's what doctors do all the time. I get that. But saving more lives than thought possible a number of years ago. So another Edmonton, and he's born and raised in the Edmonton area. So a homegrown product. And he says his wife's a doctor as well. And he's staying here for a really long time, played hockey in the Edmonton area as well. So super proud of him and what he's doing in terms of saving men's lives. Well, coming up, Christmas is coming early. I have a 4-pack of tickets to the 880 Chad Santa's Anonymous Riverhawks game. Santa gives them away. And there's more proof that a former prime minister is deep in his YOLO era. You know, you only live once. What he said that no one else could get away with. That's coming up next.
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1: Hollywood, Jackson, Mississippi.
2: All right, who wants to go to a Riverhawks game? 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It's the Santa's Toy Takeover Game in support of 880 Ched Santa's Anonymous. We are encouraging you to bring toys for the campaign to make sure that kids in our city, every kid in our city, has a really great Christmas. The Riverhawks are taking on the Yakima Valley Pippins. Santa's going to be there. It's going to be a whole lot of fun. Text us right now. Include your name and your email address 780-451-8800, and we have more tickets to give away throughout the week. Well, Jean Chrétien, he has zero filter. I don't know, what is he, like 84? Like, he's
3: higher.
2: I think he's higher than that.
3: He is 92 years old, Stacey. Well, he turned 92 earlier this year.
2: He is in his YOLO era. I've 100%. Heard it described. He does not care. You only live once. He's living it out. He's saying what he wants to say. He does not care who he ticks off. And that was demonstrated on CBC yesterday. They were live on location for the induction of the new Governor General. And he was asked by Rosie Barton from CBC if he's seeing a big divide in Canada right now, and he steered it in a direction that no one expected. Take a listen.
4: At this moment, you know, when you look at the polls, the Canadians have been never more united than they are right now. I say thank you to Donald Trump for that. As you know, I said I should propose him for the honor of Canada. But I cannot succeed. Do you know why?
5: He's not Canadian?
4: No, people
5: would be mad at you?
4: No, Nelson Mandela had it.
5: Well, that's
4: you
5: true.
4: Know
5: that's
4: what?
5: True.
4: He will not qualify.
5: No.
4: Because we don't give it to a person who has a criminal record.
5: Right, right.
4: That's the truth. It's, I deal with the truth.
3: I mean, at 92, who cares?
2: The truth. Yeah, I love it. You know what? Even conservatives can listen to that and go, God, that guy's funny.
3: Yeah, I appreciate a man or woman of that age no longer giving a you-know-what. they ask him a question, and the thoughts that come in his mind, he's just going to construe them in a way that he feels is appropriate. Maybe it's inappropriate. He doesn't care. He'll say whatever he wants.
2: He does not care. He does not care if this gets back to Donald Trump. He does not care.
3: No.
2: I'm sure it's not going to derail trade talks or anything, but it's like, okay, all right. It made Rosie laugh. I think there's this weird, awkward moment. And did you also see Vashi Kapelos? She was exactly in the same place as Rosie was, and they were covering the Governor General, Louise Arbour, being inducted as the new GG. And she was talking, and she had a spider crawling down her forehead.
3: No, I didn't see that.
2: Oh, my God.
3: What did she do?
2: She did nothing.
3: Nothing?
2: She talked. And she threw to a guest. She did not freak out. Like, she must have felt, maybe she thought it was a hair.
3: Probably.
2: But she must have felt something on her forehead. There's this little, you can see it in the video. And she did Instagram it. And she's like, yeah, there was a spider crawling on my face while I was doing this.
3: I mean, I'll give her credit. Talk about being a pro's pro. A lot of people, I think, if they had noticed a spider crawling on their face, they would have pivoted quite quickly, maybe thrown to break, maybe have done anything else but continue the conversation.
2: Oh, I thought I saw a mouse, because in the studio, there's mice here. I haven't seen one yet. But when I was doing television, I thought I saw a mouse, because there's mice everywhere in the CTV building, and I screamed.
3: Yep. On air?
2: Oh, 100%. Yep. Ah!
3: Do you still have that clip handy?
2: Lots of clips handy.
3: I think we need some more Stacey, the past era of Stacey sound bites to incorporate into the show.
2: And we actually did see one when I was working at CBC. I was on my desk. I'm like, I'm not coming down. I'm not coming down until it's time to go home. It is 7:52. It is time now to check traffic. And here's Justin Durbin.
6: Ryan, a couple issues this morning, Stacey. It's busy outside the city. We have a collision along Highway 16A, Stony Plain Road, eastbound just after 231 Street. Right now, eastbound traffic really slow going, starting to back up towards Highway 60. We do have some delays on Gateway northbound, right around 55 Avenue. A collision there. We do have fire crews on scene and still dealing with volume working its way through on the South Henday eastbound in between Rabbit Hill Road and Heritage Valley Trail towards 111 Street through the construction. Turn your gas guns guzzling into pizza guzzling with a pump relief pizza from Pizza 73, starting at $21.99, and unlike gas, the price will go down. From the Global One Traffic Center, I'm Justin Durbin.
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17: This set of stats that comes out from StatsCan, they put it at 15 to 25 is what they call the youth unemployment rate in this country. It was 13.8% last month. It's 14.3% now, up another half a percentage point. Overall, the general unemployment rate has ticked up. It's almost 7% now. 6.9%. It was 6.7% last month. So heading in the wrong direction, and that's a really troubling sign.
0: Every weekday from 10 a.m. to 1 p.m., Jay Ganem on 880 Chad. 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
2: 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Brad Whisker joins us with a look at sports.
3: Yeah, and Stacey, I think the water cooler talk at every workplace in the city today is going to be centered around the possibility of the Edmonton Oilers hiring their next head coach. It is not Bruce Cassidy.
18: 100% Mike Babcock is the Edmonton Oilers guy. okay? From ownership to management to the players. He is the selection for the Edmonton Oilers Hockey Club.
3: Yeah, that's how Bob Stauffer started Oilers Now last night, hours after reports started coming out from other insiders about Babcock potentially being the guy. And everybody knows this by now, the baggage that comes with Babcock reports claiming that he asked Mitch Marner while coaching the Toronto Maple Leafs to provide a list of players ranked from hardest working to least hardest and then sort of throwing Mitch under the bus, sharing the results with the rest of the team. And then at his next stop in Columbus, he didn't even coach a regular season game after complaints from players that he was invading their privacy. If you, the fan, wondering if the Oilers have done their due diligence on Babcock and talked with him, here's Bob Stauffer again.
18: At various times, Mike Babcock has not only spoken to Edmonton Oilers owner Daryl Cates, but he has met with Daryl Cates. He has met with the Oilers' key players. He has met with Harrison Cates. He's obviously met with Oilers president Jeff Jackson and Oilers general manager Stan Bowman. And he is the Oilers' choice.
3: We'll dig a little deeper into this story with Bob Stauffer, who's coming up after the 8:30 news. And after a two-day break, the Stanley Cup Final resumes tonight in Vegas with the Golden Knights hosting the Carolina Hurricanes, leading the best-of-seven series 2-1. The Golden Knights blew a 4-goal lead in Game 3, but managed to pull it out in double overtime. Puck drop for tonight is right around 6:20 our time, and only a few more days until the World Cup kicks off. Mexico and South Africa start the tournament Thursday afternoon. Canada's first game, 1 o'clock on Friday, against Bosnia and Herzegovina.
2: Thanks so much, Brad. Well, a case of flesh-eating screwworm was found in livestock in Texas, leading Canada to limit exports from the state. What exactly is screwworm? In fact, it's not a worm at all. And are they a threat here? And is this going to, you know, increase the price of beef here in the province? We have a local cattle producer in studio with us coming up after your newscast.
0: CHED Edmonton. 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
20: This is Global News. It's 8 o'clock. I'm Morgan Smith. 11 degrees in Edmonton, headed to a high of 21 this afternoon, 18 with a chance of thundershowers tomorrow. Global News has learned the Fed's online harms bill being introduced tomorrow will include a ban on social media for kids under 16. Details remain scarce, but Edmontonians Global spoke with want to know how the platforms will be held accountable and how to ensure children just don't find ways around the new law.
21: Overall, it's really important, but who is the onus going to be on to uphold that regulation?
22: I think the ban of that sort seems a positive direction, but again, how is that going to work? What's that going to look like?
20: At word of the upcoming legislation, the province did issue a statement saying it's watching these developments, but no restrictions are being considered at this time. Elections Alberta not offering a dollar figure for the massive number of workers and ballots it needs for this coming October referendum. Election Alberta's Director of Elections Operations, Jennifer Muskowski, says it's too early to offer even a ballpark figure.
23: There's just too many variables that are at play right now with, you know, election workers being recruited, voting places still haven't been confirmed. At this time, I wouldn't have a cost that I could give. Obviously, the fall when the budget's out, we would have our numbers at that point in time.
20: 60,000 workers are needed because the provincial requirement to hand count ballots and the 48-hour timeline to deliver preliminary results. Sturgeon Lake Cree Nation is back in court arguing over the province's duty to consult once again. Here's Global's Eric Bay.
24: The issue in court is over a Water Act license granted for a large-scale artificial intelligence data center near Grand Prairie. The nearby Sturgeon Lake Cree Nation filed a judicial review of the matter because it says it was not consulted before the license was awarded.
25: The emissions that this facility is going to produce, not to mention the amount of heat that it's going to produce. You know, we're talking a massive footprint. And, you know, how is that going to impact our way of life?
24: The group behind the data center is trying to get the review thrown out. O'Leary Digital Limited did not respond to Global News' interview request before a deadline. Eric Bay, Global News.
20: The Global Energy Show kicks off today in Calgary with an address from Canada's Natural Resources Minister, followed by sessions featuring a diverse slate of political and corporate leaders from Canada and abroad.
26: Along with Tim Hodgson's speech on building an energy superpower, day one of the three-day conference is set to include discussions with Alberta Premier Danielle Smith and BC Energy Minister Adrian Dix. At last year's event, Smith made an early push for a new pipeline to the Northwest Coast. The annual trade show and conference is expected to draw 30,000 attendees, many of them coming from overseas. The event takes place as the Middle East conflict rattles energy markets, and Ottawa looks to bolster Canada's status as a reliable energy supplier. Michelle Zedigian, The Canadian Press.
1: U.S. President Donald Trump says the pilots of a helicopter which crashed around the Strait of Hormuz are fine. He made the comments to journalists late yesterday at JFK Airport after watching the host New York Knicks lose to San Antonio in Game 3 of the NBA Finals. The New York Times first reported a U.S. Army Apache attack helicopter went down near the strategic waterway hours after Iran and Israel exchanged fire on Monday. I'm Morgan Smith. Your next news at 8:30 on 880 CHED.
2: Thanks so much, Morgan. 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Here's Justin Durbin.
4: Busy out there this morning, Stacey. We have a couple things to watch out for. A new collision along Highway 16, eastbound heading towards Highway 60. Eastbound traffic, you'll need to stay over to the right. We do have that collision along Highway 16A, Stony Plain Road, eastbound just after 231 Street. Still really busy through here. Traffic backing up towards Highway 60. And watch for a collision in the west end, 178th Street, northbound at 105 Avenue. We do have emergency crews on scene. 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From the Global One Traffic Center, I'm Justin Durbin.
2: Taking a look at 880 CHED weather, a mix of sun and cloud today. Yesterday was 21, but it felt a lot colder than 21 because of the wind. Today it's actually going to feel like 21 because we don't have that wind cooling it down. Tonight there is a small chance of showers. That's going to extend into tomorrow morning as well, possibly. 12 degrees tonight and 18 degrees tomorrow. Currently in the city, it's 13.
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2: This Tuesday morning, I remember when mad cow disease was found in an animal up in the Fairview area. Like, they actually, my small little TV station chartered a plane because there was just massive ripples to Alberta's cattle industry and the uncertainty. And it was a big deal back then. And it did disrupt the cattle industry for many years. Now we're seeing, it's certainly not as big as mad cow disease, but there's something going on down the United States. A calf in Texas has caused a firestorm. It's making waves because it was found infested with screw worms last week, but the outbreak has grown down in the States. Here's Agriculture Secretary Brooke Rollins.
6: USDA confirmed two additional cases, one in Texas in a calf in LaSalle County and another in Lea County, New Mexico, in a dog that we are hearing has been moved up from Mexico. And today, just a couple of hours ago, we had an additional confirmation in a goat in Gillespie County, Texas. These developments obviously represent a serious threat to our livestock and wildlife.
2: Canada now limiting imports of livestock from Texas. So what is this? Could we get it in our cows? Jeff None is the man behind Lakeside Farms. He's got dairy cows. He makes delicious cheese. He produces Wagyu beef, which you can get around the city, and he farms north of Edmonton. But he joins us in studio. Good morning, Jeff.
7: Morning, Stacey.
2: So new world screw worm. What is that?
7: They like to throw a lot of words in there. It's not new. My understanding is Texas had this in the past and eliminated it. They thought that it was eradicated. The issue with this particular, the worm is what causes the damage. The worm is, the maggots is what they find. It's a blowfly. So that's why it's a little harder to control. It's a tropical species that is predominantly in that part of the world. So we have an advantage here in Canada as far as how that would look if it did show up here, and it's not out of the realm that it couldn't be, that a person couldn't get infected and carry this parasite up here. The chance of that larva hatching into a fly and a fly surviving in Canada in this climate's very, very, very low, and not for a long time.
1: As soon as you said the word tropical, I'm like, that rules us out, at least here in Alberta, maybe not in BC, maybe not in southern Ontario.
7: Yeah, I mean, the risks everywhere, every province, every jurisdiction is going to have different things that we're concerned with here. You know, if we can get a crop in and it doesn't freeze before it ripens, that's our biggest challenge. But yeah, this is a particularly nasty parasitic worm that it attacks live tissue, and that's why it's so traumatic and causes death loss in the animals, and that's the issue. There's no human issue. That doesn't, it's not a food contamination thing. It's there's no risk from the health standpoint on that aspect.
1: And that differs from BSE, right?
7: Yeah, and BSE was harder to detect. You know, it could exist for a long time. You could only really know once the animal was autopsied after death. So it could exist for a very long period of time. And there were some issues back when mad cow came to be in how we processed feed for the cows and recycled proteins, and that all had to get changed and controlled.
1: And this doesn't affect just cattle. This affects it, like we heard there, a goat, a dog.
7: Yeah, any warm-blooded species, really. The fly, from what I understand, it'll lay eggs in any open wound or where it can kind of attach, and then the maggots do the damage.
1: So you're not worried about this? You got lots of stuff to worry about. This is not in the top 10.
7: No, not at all from it being invasive here in Alberta. Obviously, from a marketing standpoint, the short term, anytime you limit movement of cattle or you know, in any marketplace, that's going to be challenging for the market to reabsorb how things have to go. Larger scale, I mean, China slaps tariffs on canola. Oil seeds are going to move. People are going to consume. But the whole logistics system of the world has to change. So in these micro areas, I think it puts pressure. You know, if you're looking for a light at the or kind of a bright spot on this, it's going to put pressure on the U.S. administration in negotiating something like CUSMA, because it highlights that, you know, if open movements is important, we have enough challenges in the world that we don't have to impose artificial ones and let the marketplace kind of figure out how to move things efficiently.
1: Yeah, so they're limiting Texas cattle and beef coming into Canada. But how much Texas beef comes into Canada?
7: I would say that there'd be maybe some live breeding stock, shows, things like that. Animals in general are going to be under higher scrutiny. Texas itself, it's not just Canada saying not from Texas. I mean, these areas are isolated within the U.S. and there's no movement zones. They don't want it moving from one county to the next. So we're all on the same page.
1: So what's this going to do? I know that we saw the Iran war and the closing of the Strait of Hormuz, and stick with me with this analogy, okay? And, you know, 20% of the oil goes through that strait, and then our oil goes up because of oil prices. Even though we produce our own oil, our oil prices, and you can see the gas at the pumps go up. Is this going to affect the price of beef?
7: Yeah, I mean, it's already high. Consumers, we had record retail demand in 2024, 2025. It's kind of leveled out, but it hasn't pulled back, and prices are astronomical on the beef side. Definitely there's going to be some pressure. Retailers, anything that draws attention, it gives them a reason to charge more, whether they need to or not. A lot of it's probably baked in as far as the supply and what's coming down the pipe. When you talk cattle, you can't ignore, for me, I always throw the stat out there, like dairy across North America provides 25% of the beef protein that we're consuming, just by the number of cows, the number of animals. It's not a small number. So there's a dynamic between beef and dairy, beef on dairy helping prop up the shortage of supply, the whole pressure of the aging, you know, cattle rancher, cow calf guy, droughts, floods, high beef prices, high grain prices. It's dynamic and it moves very slowly. If somebody decides today to not sell that heifer into the fat market to provide steak on the shelf, that animal has to produce a calf that has to be finished. So if you want to increase the supply and you make a decision today, you're 30 months away from adding steak to the shelf.
1: But it sounds like people are still buying it.
7: Yeah. And I mean, all proteins are up. Dairy's got huge demand on protein, like animal protein, high quality animal protein is globally on the rise, and beef is a luxury product, but people want steak. Like it's, you can go to the store, chicken and pork is far cheaper, even though they're also higher than they historically have been, and beef's still number one.
2: I want to talk about, we're going to steer our conversation away from screwworm to something that happened to you over the weekend. And this popped up on my feed. I'm like, oh, Jeff's getting some love online, an influencer. And we kind of make fun of influencers, right? But they can apparently influence. And she was talking about visiting your farm and what she bought there. And I'm like, oh, well, great. That's awesome. He's getting a little bit of attention because you do great work and your cheeses are are absolutely fabulous. I have some in my fridge right now. And then you sent me pictures of the lineups outside your farm. What happened to you last week?
7: It was a thing. So I decided earlier in the spring, we do engage public to come out. And I'm going to start, instead of an afterthought mention, I have to right out of the gate, because with increased traffic, it's even more important. We do open our farm up more than the average farm. Really, it's a very intentional thing. We cannot have people bringing animals out to the farm, especially when there's that much traffic.
2: What are you talking about? Dogs?
7: Dogs, cats. I mean,
2: nobody's
7: any
2: bringing
7: animal.
2: Their cat to the farm?
7: Yeah.
2: They do?
7: Yeah.
2: Shut up, really?
7: And okay. it's not that I don't love animals. It's just that I've got dogs that their job is to keep coyotes out of my farmyard, and they don't know really the difference between the coyotes that are invading the farmyard and your pack of three dogs, and it could be very nasty.
2: Leave your dogs at home, but bring your wallet.
7: Well, come and visit the farm. So we did open the calf barn, and we decided to do it every week, Saturdays, 10 till 11 very specifically, and just have an open house. The first few weeks, fantastic, you know, 50, 60, 70 people, kids loving it. People just really enjoy it. It's like it's just another day for me. For them, it's like the feedback and the way their eyes light up, and this first experience for the kids is phenomenal. Couple weeks ago, I noticed there was turns out to be an influencer there with her partner. They were shooting a little bit of video. They set a tiny little clip up, and it just, I don't know how it works, but it, by the time we hit Tuesday, which was too late for us to adjust production, we realized we were going to get rolled. So our whole week was busier. We had to adjust on the fly because we needed somebody to handle customers Wednesday, Thursday, Friday during the whole day. And we did as much adjusting as we could for Saturday. But I think I showed you the clip of cars just pouring in one after another.
2: Really?
7: Yeah, I had to kind of makeshift setup that, okay, this is how we're going to park in this yard, because there's like piles of cars, right? Like it became a parking logistic issue. And then hundreds and hundreds of people. And they were, because it's viral, I'm imagining, they were like unbelievably patient to wait in the lineup that we had.
2: And you're only open an hour.
7: Well, just the barn itself. And I knew I needed to kind of stretch that to make my life and theirs a little bit, you know, more worth the effort that day. But the lineup for the store itself was crazy. So we're going to adjust. We're going to have a second POS. We've got better supply this weekend, and we're more prepared for the masses.
2: Oh, wow. That's going to be a lot of fun. Open 10 to 11. And you're just by Morinville, right?
7: Straight north of Edmonton, so yeah. The Henday around up to Highway 28. I put a Google us Lakeside Farmstead. It'll get you right to the farm, and we'll do our best to celebrate again this weekend.
2: But you can get your products if you just want your products. You can get your products all across the city, right?
7: Yeah,
2: you don't have to go all that way to get your cheese or your beef.
7: No, but it is the funnest way to do it. The farmer's market in St. Albert, you know, Neil does a great job.
2: He does.
7: And has a wide selection, and across the city you can find it more and more locations. The side door at the Strathcona Market's been carrying almost all of our cheeses and some milk and cream.
2: Yeah, so. Bread Love, I've seen you in Independent as well. And of course, if you go to the St. Albert Market, it's not every day you get a city councillor selling you cheese. Neil Korotash from St. Albert, thanks very much for joining us. Appreciate it. It's always good to see your face.
7: Thanks for having me.
2: And talk about stuff that I know nothing about. So that's what I like. Hey, if you want something to go with your cheese and maybe your steak this weekend, what about frozen lemonade from concentrate? You thought that they were disappearing from the shelves? Loblaws got your back. That's coming up next.
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17: This set of stats that comes out from StatsCan, they put it at 15 to 25 is what they call the youth unemployment rate in this country. It was 13.8% last month. It's 14.3% now, up another half a percentage point. Overall, the general unemployment rate has ticked up. It's almost 7% now. It's 6.9%. It was 6.7% last month. So heading in the wrong direction, and that's a really troubling sign.
0: Every weekday from 10 a.m. to 1 p.m., Shay Ganem on 880 Chad. 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
5: The big story in the city is Mike Babcock. Could he be the next head coach of the Edmonton Oilers? We're going to talk to Bob Stauffer coming up just after the 8:30 news. But in other news, looks like there might now be 11 questions we have to vote on in the fall. Country music artist and Southern Alberta rancher Cor Blunt says his Water Not Coal team has collected enough signatures. He needed 178,000 to compel the province to take action to stop coal mining on the eastern slopes of the Rockies. And I can hear the teenagers groaning from here when the federal government unveils their online harms bill tomorrow. It looks like there's going to be a ban on social media use for kids under the age of 16. So Australia, Brazil, and Malaysia already have one in place in some form. UK apparently announcing later this week. And frozen concentrated juice coming back to the shelves. I thought I was the only one who drank this. My husband's like, what is this? Well, apparently there is a demand. You know, the concentrated juice in a tube? Loblaws is bringing it back. All the other brands got out of the frozen concentrate business, citing declining sales. The response online was pretty welcoming because how can you make those summer slushy drinks without the pink lemonade? Come on. It is time to look at weather, and a slushy drink might be on the menu today. 21 degrees, a mix of sun and cloud. No wind, so it's going to feel like 21. 12 degrees tonight, a chance of showers, and then a chance of showers into tomorrow morning as well. 18 for a high on Wednesday. Currently in the city, it is 13. Morgan Smith joins us to take a look at this new social media ban. We do know that it is coming. We just don't know in what form.
6: Yeah, it's in part. It will be part of the online harms bill, according to Global News. And again, we don't know how it's going to enforce it, but it's going to restrict social media access for people under the age of 16. Now, the closest model we likely have would be Australia, which enacted a similar ban last year. But Global's chief political correspondent David Aiken told us earlier this morning there are issues with Australia's model.
7: In Australia, there's like an age check system. So the teenager has to hold the camera up to their face, and then the AI tool, you know, determines whether that person's old enough or not. So what are the kids doing to get around that age check camera photo? They're cutting out those cartoon mustaches, you know, like the curly black ones and that you stick under your nose. They're putting those on their face, and that gets them by the AI tool. It's hilarious. Anyway, so there's that issue. And then there's a bunch of privacy issues. Even if the government did proceed with the kind of infrastructure you would need to basically build a massive database, which would have everybody's age in it. So, you know, already privacy advocates are going, hold on just a second here.
6: Now, while parents are saying they would welcome a ban on social media for kids under 16, again, what they want is clarity. How is this going to work? And Aiken says, so far, from what we can tell, none of the countries which have enacted bans like this have cracked the code on how to do it, well, quote unquote, the right way. So it looks like it's still, you know, an evolving piece of legislation, an evolving kind of legal framework.
5: Yeah,
6: globally.
5: Instagram asked me yesterday if I wanted to set up my kids' account and just be sort of the parental guidance on it. Well, she's almost 18, so that's a pretty hard sell for adult. And she, of course, wouldn't be covered by this ban. So I don't know if that's something that it looks like they're trying to get ahead of things like this. So we'll have to see what is announced tomorrow. Thanks so much.
6: No problem.
5: It is 8:24. 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
8: We have a couple things to watch out for outside the city, Stacey. A collision along Highway 16 eastbound just before Highway 60. Eastbound traffic, you'll need to stay over to the right to make your way through. And we do have this collision that's being cleared up along Highway 16A, Stony Plain Road, eastbound just after 231 Street. Still busy as traffic backing up towards Highway 60. And in the west end, watch for a collision being cleared up 178th Street northbound around 105 Avenue. Looks like traffic is starting to move a little bit better through there. Gas going up, got you down. 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Starting at $21.99, and unlike gas, the price will go down. From the Global One Traffic Center, I'm Justin Durbin.
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18: Yeah, Stacey, and a lot of people just getting to the office today, grabbing that first coffee, refilling your water. And I can guarantee the chatter in the break room is all about Mike Babcock potentially being the next head coach of the Edmonton Oilers. It sure dominated Oilers Now with Bob Stauffer last night, and here's what he had to say about Babcock's winning pedigree.
19: Babcock's done something that no other coach in history has done. He's won an Olympic gold medal, actually, too. Some might say, well, it's easy. Anybody could win in Canada. Wasn't that easy this year, was it? It's hard to win. He's won two gold medals in 10 and 14 as head coach of Team Canada. He's won World Hockey Championships. He's won the World Cup, okay, for Canada. He's won at every level.
18: There's also plenty of baggage that comes with the potential hiring of Babcock, so I'm going to leave it to Bob, who's expected to join the show just after the 8:30 news. Carolina Hurricanes coach Rod Brind'Amour says he's decided on a starting goalie for Game 4 of the Stanley Cup Final, but he's not telling anyone who that is. Frederick Anderson has played the bulk of the playoffs for Carolina, but Brandon Bussey replaced him after the Vegas Golden Knights took a 4-0 lead in Game 3. The Golden Knights take a 2-1 series lead into tonight's game in Las Vegas. Only a few more days until the World Cup kicks off. Mexico and South Africa start the tournament Thursday afternoon. Canada's first game is at 1 o'clock on Friday against Bosnia and Herzegovina. local product. Alphonso Davies not expected to play in that game. Canada hoping that he is back for either their match against Qatar or Switzerland. And the San Antonio Spurs have made it a series against the New York Knicks, led by Victor Wembanyama. The Spurs beat the Knicks 115-111 in Game 3 of the NBA Finals. New York with a 2-1 series lead, with Game 4 going tomorrow night at Madison Square Garden. And I wonder if they'll ask Donald Trump to hold back from attending this game after, well, the reception and the Knicks losing for the first time in almost 50 days, the time that Donald Trump shows up. Coincidence? Who knows?
5: Oh, it's the Trump curse. I saw that online yesterday. Well, a lot I saw online yesterday, especially about the news that Mike Babcock will soon be the next head coach of the Edmonton Oilers. Bob Stauffer joins us after the news.
6: This is Global News. It's 8:30. Good morning. I'm Morgan Smith. It's 13 degrees. We're headed to a high of 21 this afternoon and 18 your high tomorrow. Social media is poised to change for Canada's youth. Global News has learned the Fed's online harms bill, which is set to be introduced tomorrow, will include a ban on social media use for kids under 16. While details are still unknown, Global's Mackenzie Gray says it'll likely follow a similar ban introduced in Australia, with less than ideal results.
12: A survey of Australian parents found that two-thirds of kids under 16 that had a social media account pre-ban kept it post-ban, leading Australia to threaten tech companies with a $50 million fine.
13: But I guess anecdotally, it's been challenging to implement.
12: Australia and Canada aren't alone in implementing a ban, with Greece, Denmark, Poland, Sweden, and the UK all promising similar restrictions, with Prime Minister Keir Starmer set to announce the UK's measures later this week.
6: Ottawa's online harm bill again slated to be introduced tomorrow. Meanwhile, Sweden, which was among the first to adopt screen use in classrooms, is now banning smartphones in schools. The reversal is to counter what one lawmaker says has been a decline in reading and writing skills, especially among Sweden's younger students. Well, the trial is underway for the man charged with killing a woman in Edmonton nearly 30 years ago. He was charged with first-degree murder following advances in DNA technology, as we hear from Global's Jasmine King.
20: The man charged in killing a 24-year-old Edmonton woman was in court for the first time. 51-year-old Brian Boucher pled not guilty to first-degree murder on Monday. There is a publication ban on the victim's identity. The court heard that the 24-year-old woman was found dead in her apartment on Christmas Day in 1996. Investigators found Boucher's fingerprints on things around her home. His DNA was found on her clothing and her body. It was also found on the murder weapon, a bathrobe belt and shoelace which was used around her neck. Boucher gave a statement to police in 2023 that he was near her residence near the time of the murder.

0: mining in the Rockies' eastern slopes. He'll submit the petition to Elections Alberta tomorrow for verification, and if it checks out, he's confident the Premier will put it to Albertans in October.
1: These generational ranchers that have taken care of this land for over 100 years have so much more moral authority in this than any of these politicians on any side, and especially more moral authority than the foreign coal companies.
0: But Lund says the Premier messes with the wording of the question. Supporters will be in the streets with pitchforks. I'm Morgan Smith. Your next news at 9 on 880 CHED.
2: 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It is time now to check traffic, and here's Justin Durbin.
3: We have a bit of a busy back half of the drive, Stacey. We have a new collision to watch out for, 119th Street northbound, right around 40th Avenue, northbound tied up through there. Watch for delays, 178th Street northbound at 105 Avenue. We have a collision that's being cleared up, crews on scene. And outside the city, watch for a collision on Highway 16 eastbound before Highway 60. Eastbound traffic, you'll need to stay right. And delays continue, Highway 16A, Stony Plain Road, eastbound after 231 Street. We have a collision that's being cleared up. 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Details online. From the Global One Traffic Center, I'm Justin Durbin.
2: Taking a look at 880 CHED weather, mix of sun and cloud today, 21 degrees. It's going to be nice today. Yesterday was really windy. Today, the wind has died down. 12 degrees tonight with a chance of showers, and late night showers may end up to be early morning showers tomorrow. So 12 overnight, 18 tomorrow. Currently, it's 13 degrees.
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1: A lot of you weighing in, and the reaction has been all over my Twitter feed, all over the text line this morning, pouring in reports and reaction to the news that Mike Babcock could be the Oilers' new head coach. Is it a fait accompli? We're going to be talking to Bob Stauffer in just a few minutes. He has a winning record in the last decade. However, he comes with a lot of baggage and reports of toxicity in his locker rooms. Here's just a couple of the texts that I am seeing on the text line this morning. The Oilers are inviting this dysfunction. This is chaos. This is not what great franchises do. It's ridiculous, embarrassing. Somebody else says the Babcock hiring, if it happens, would make it difficult to sign free agents. Another one says, Babcock, really? Second chances are fine, but third, fourth, and fifth chances, come on, man. Host of Oilers Now, Bob Stauffer, joins us on the line. Hey, Bob.
2: How you doing?
1: I'm good. Hey, what's going on? Not much. Hey, what is going on with Bob, with Babcock?
2: I was listening to the news because I was online on the sideline, but anyhow, long story short, I heard the Four of One thing, and all I'm going to say is type up the name Tanner Klein. It's pretty interesting. He is with Klein Cole. He inherited the company when his father and his sister perished in a helicopter accident. And he's, I'm pretty sure Tanner Klein is one of the coal magnates that possibly does some work here in, I guess, what we would consider to be, East Central Alberta. So just for what it's worth, for purely superfluous, useful stuff, which is why you didn't bring me on the air to talk about that. So
1: I certainly did not.
2: Yes. So, yeah, I mean, look, this is, I said my piece yesterday, I'm going to say it again. I could sit here and say, well, Stacey, let's just wait and see what happens. No, Connor, you know, when we sit here and look at this team, this is a very important year for the club. We've got 2 years left on Connor McDavid's contract. Progressive organizations have multiple, different people involved in the decision-making process. And in this day and age, and certainly in the National Football League, a starting quarterback like Josh Allen of the Buffalo Bills, he would sit in on the potential coaches' interviews with owner Terry Pegula, who also owns the Buffalo Sabres and is Penn State's big benefactor. And

0: The reality is the players who were involved in this process said, I get it. People are allowed to think what they want. Absolutely. Just as you had me on a couple of years ago and we talked about Stan, it was going to like that decision. You know, I could sit here and say, well, just hold your horses. There's no guarantee. No, the choice is Mike Babcock. It's that simple.
1: What happened ownership, to Bruce Cassidy? Like, what happened with that?
0: Let me explain with Bruce Cassidy, okay? So, fair comment, what happened to Bruce Cassidy. The problem is there's no guarantee that the Edmonton Oilers are going to get access to Bruce Cassidy. There's a story yesterday at ESPN that, again, on the announcement that, not the announcement, but just, you know, the tweet from Darren Dreger saying that it is within the Vegas Golden Knights sort of perusal to decide. I mean, we don't know whether or not the Oilers or the LA Kings, as an example, would have ever been allowed to interview Bruce Cassidy. And then there comes a point when you're talking about captains of industry and, you know, people that they like to make their own decisions and not be at the mercy of others. And so because there was no clarity from the league, I think there was an internal decision, hey, we need to move on and get going in this interview process. So, you know, Peter Laviolette, I think it's fair to assume we know that the Oilers interviewed him. They also interviewed Craig Berube, and they interviewed Mike Babcock. And the LA Kings pivoted and grabbed Peter Laviolette. You would have to think if the story leaked out yesterday that this has been in the you know, sort of been in the stratosphere out there at the NHL for a few days with the Oilers and Mike Babcock. And I can't reiterate this point more. The players were involved in the process, and this is a huge year, huge next couple of years for the best player on the planet, the most advanced player ever. If he's not on, you know, without saying that he sat in, like, I don't know if he sat in, but I know he was definitely well-versed with everything that transpired during the process. But your Bruce Cassidy perspective is fair. Assuming, of course, the Vegas Golden Knights ever would have given Edmonton the opportunity to interview Bruce, and I'm not sure that would have happened. And I got, you know, I'm going to tell you why. Because if Cassidy had come to Edmonton and beaten the Vegas Golden Knights in round one and they don't get any round two playoff dates, that cost them $68 million per game for a home game. So they'd rather just eat the $4.5 million so he's not coaching in Edmonton. Now, the other thing is, we don't know what the contract is for Cassidy. Vegas might have been able to pick and choose who Cassidy could have interviewed with. Mm-hmm. So maybe the intel for the Oilers was they knew they were never going to get a chance. We don't know. And now that the Babcock stuff is out there, you know, there's machinations that could occur. Vegas, well, we were going to let this happen after the playoffs. We don't know that for sure. So I think there was a decision made. We need to get moving here. And they came to a strong consensus from top down with the players' involvement that Mike Babcock is the guy. And I get it. There's people that are going to be concerned and don't like it. And then there's a lot of people that have known Mike a long time that would suggest this guy is a really good coach. But I understand the negative energy that's out there with some people. Totally understand that.
1: So you mentioned that this has been passed through the leadership group. So I'm assuming Connor McDavid and Leon Draisaitl. But this controversy around and the baggage that he brings revolves around how he treated his players and the toxicity in the locker rooms. Did they consult all the players or just sort of the main couple?
0: Well, when Connor and Leon speak out during the course of the year a couple times about the coaching and the management, they were critical of some, you know, that we have a weakened team. You don't think that they're not playing, they're not speaking out for the rest of their teammates in that situation? I'm going to assume that they've kept, you know, under the assumption that those guys were part of the equation here, that they would have discussed this with their teammates, yes. And so, and the other thing I just want to say is there comes a point in your life as a man, where you realize, like, I got to tell you, it's going to sound like an Al Pacino speech from any given Sunday. I've pretty much personally made every stupid decision a guy can make during the course of his life. And hopefully with time, you come to, I'm just walking down by Emily Murphy Park here. Hopefully there comes a time where you realize and you come to terms with age comes a little bit of experience. And maybe, you know, maybe you learn how you can be better as a person. And so, you know,
1: he was like in his late 50s, early 60s when this hell happened, right? Like he's 63, so it's not like he's, you know, he was 20 years old when this all happened.
0: Yeah, no, and we don't, none of us were in the room in Columbus, none of us know. I have a feeling at that time he was quite concerned about his son's career development. I'm sure, like, put it this way, I think this will, I don't think there's a holdup from the NHLPA perspective. And those were the guys that put the holdup with Columbus before. I'm pretty sure at this stage, at some point here, the league will, based on Derek Drager's tweet yesterday, do an investigation on this. And like, if he doesn't have a formal charge sitting against him or anything like that, at the end of the day here, I think Mike Babcock's going to be the next head coach of the Edmonton Oilers. So he is going to be supported from top down. And he's going to answer some tough questions at the press conference. And it's funny, I always feel that politicians get away with a lot and that there's an entire construct that works. And, you know, we're going to probably see Mark Carney in Edmonton here maybe, I don't know, July 1st. Who knows? Maybe I'll end up on Oilers Now that day. But people always accuse the sports media being soft, and I can make the same argument back on from a political perspective. But at the end of the day, when you're driving conversation, that's what happens with the Oilers in the city. You're going to, when the decisions are somewhat unpopular, you have to deal with it. That's just how it works. It comes with the territory. So I would assume Mike will answer some of these questions and hopefully show that, you know, he's done some work to become a better person. Right? But I get what you're saying. And what, from your perspective and from a lot of the texters, they don't want to hear it. They're against it. And you know, I hate to sound trite, but winning does tend to cure all. Now, could this not work? I guess it could not work. But I got to tell you right now, the sense I got is the key players who are a major part of this were certainly on board and impressed with their time that they spent with Mike Babcock.
1: Hey, quickly, Bob, and this is a yes or no answer, okay? I don't know if you're capable of yes or no answers, but let's give it a shot, all right? Could this be a play? Because a lot of people on the line are saying, hey, this could be just a play, just sort of, you know, this could be like a bit of a soap opera, if you will, and they're going to sign Babcock, and then the Vegas Golden Knights are going to free up Cassidy, and they're going to swoop in and go, ha, ha, ha. Is that a possibility?
0: No.
1: Okay.
0: There you go.
1: Look at you. I'm proud of you, Bob. Thanks so much for joining us this morning.
0: Say hi to Tanner Klein.
1: Tanner Klein, I'll Google him. Enjoy your walk in Emily Murphy. We've been talking to Oilers Now host Bob Stauffer. And of course, for people who don't know a little bit of the background, Mike Babcock was fired from the Toronto Maple Leafs. And then he went to Tampa Bay. And before he even coached one regular season game, he was fired. NHLPA investigation found that he had asked players to share personal photos from their private mobile devices. And then you hear other stories about Mitch Marner and him asking Mitch Marner to rate his teammates from best to worst in terms of how hard they work. And then he shared this list saying it was Mitch Marner's list. So there's a lot of toxicity there that people are just like, it's not sitting well. It's not going over well with a lot of Edmonton fans. But like Bob said, winning apparently solves absolutely everything. Well, coming up, they did not win last night. The Knicks, and apparently fans have turned on Elmo. Yeah, that Elmo. That's coming up next.
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1: 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Here's Justin Durbin.
11: Still dealing with a busy back half of the drive, Stacey. We have a collision along Gateway northbound just before 23 Avenue at the overpass. Northbound traffic looks like you'll need to stay over to the right. We do have crews on scene. Launcher collision, Roper Road at 34th Street. We have emergency crews on scene. A little busy as you make your way through. Watch for this collision being cleared up 178th Street northbound around 105 Avenue. We do have delays outside the city. Highway 16 eastbound before Highway 60 eastbound. Stay right. And that collision still being cleared up. Highway 16A, Stony Plain Road, eastbound after 231 Street. Gas going up, got you down? 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From the Global One Traffic Center, I'm Justin Durbin.
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1: Hey, I've got two pairs of tickets to the Western Cup taking over Rad Torque Raceway June 19th and 20th. Text us right now, 780-451-8800, and you'll be going to Rad Torque Raceway for the Western Cup coming up next weekend. Well, Knicks fever has hit New York. They've gone crazy. Donald Trump was there yesterday, got booed when he was put on the jumbotron during the anthem. People saying today that they lost because of the Trump curse. Elmo also getting backlash. I know, Elmo, the Elmo. He came out saying he just hopes both teams have fun. New York fans calling in this a betrayal. This is Elmo from Sesame Street. Well, Daily Show Jon Stewart got an exclusive interview with a Sesame Street character. Obviously, this is not the real Elmo that he's talking to. And I love how the guy voicing this Elmo, and it kind of goes off on a little bit of a tangent, cracks up because he's laughing so hard. Take a listen.
14: Elmo, you're a New Yorker. I'm a little surprised you're not all in on the Knicks.
15: Elmo can't help it. Elmo loves the Knicks, and Elmo loves the Spurs. Elmo wants both teams to have fun, try their hardest, and Elmo just wants them both to hit the over. Yeah!
14: I'm sorry, did you just say hit the over?
15: Yeah, that's right, kids! The over! That's why the number of the day is plus 216.5! Yay! Of course, the number seems heavy, given that it's been a defensive series thus far. Yay!
14: Elmo, do you gamble?
15: This isn't a gamble. This is a lock.
16: Well, and that's here's the thing, Stacey.
15: That's with me.
16: Here's the thing. Elmo missed his bet by half a point.
1: Oh,
16: the over,
1: no.
16: The over was 216.5, and the total was 216. It was 111.105. No, he hit the over. It's 115-111. What am I saying?
1: Oh,
16: Elmo
1: so
16: was right.
1: Yeah. He made some money last
16: Elmo
1: night.
16: Elmo made some cash. Yeah, stack lining his pockets. That's fantastic.
1: It is 8:53. It's time to check traffic again, and here's Justin Durbin.
11: wrapping up the morning drive on a bit of a busy note, Stacy. We have a collision on Gateway northbound towards 23rd Avenue. Northbound traffic, you'll need to stay right. Watch for a collision, Roper Road at 34th Street. We have delays in all directions, crews on scene. If you're traveling outside the city, it is still busy. Highway 16, Stony Plain Road eastbound, a collision just after 231 Street, and a collision on Highway 16 eastbound before Highway 60 eastbound, you'll need to stay right. 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From the Global One Traffic Center, I'm Justin Durbin.
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8: Yeah, and Stacey, I mean, a bulk of the morning taken up by the expected hiring of Mike Babcock as the next coach of the Edmonton Oilers. And this morning, we've heard a lot about the baggage that comes with Mike Babcock. We've heard a lot about the winning pedigree that comes with Mike Babcock. But also, you know, the fact that it's not Bruce Cassidy, a name that had been attached to the Oilers for a number of weeks. And NHL hockey insider Frank Saravalli, he joined Oilers Now last night, and when you throw all those things in the mix, it left him perplexed by this decision.
9: There's only one other coaching vacancy in the NHL, and it's the Toronto Maple Leafs.
8: Right.
9: They're not bringing back Mike Babcock.
8: No, they're not.
9: Mike Babcock is going to be there 2 days from now, 2 weeks from now, 2 months from now, because the Oilers are the only team that could or would hire Mike Babcock. So why? Why go through this right now? I get the idea, and you've heard me. I've been a proponent of keeping your options open, going down a dual track of interviewing other candidates, but now saying that he's the guy and basically waiting or pending NHL and NHLPA approval, how did we go from one end of the spectrum to the other? How did we go from Bruce Cassidy to the other end of it?
8: Yeah, a lot of good curiosities and questions there from Frank Saravalli, and just keep in mind, no official contract has been announced by the club. On the ice tonight, Game 4, Stanley Cup Final, Vegas, Carolina. We all remember what happened on Saturday night. Vegas blowing that 4-goal lead, going to double overtime, and fortunately coming out with the win. If you're a fan of the Vegas Golden Knights, they'll be looking to take a commanding 3-1 series lead tonight. Puck drop set for just after 6:20 our time. And a quick note on the NBA Finals. The San Antonio Spurs have made it a series now. It's 2-1 for the New York Knicks after the Spurs won last night. Game 4 set for tomorrow at Madison Square Garden.
7: All right. Thanks so much. Well, it sounds like Mike Babcock is coming out of retirement, but he comes with big baggage. When does somebody deserve a second chance? We unpack that with Shay when the 9 a.m. free-for-all kicks off after the news.
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7: This is Global News. It's 9 o'clock. Good morning. I'm Morgan Smith. Right now in Edmonton, 13 degrees. We're headed to a high of 21 this afternoon and 18, your high tomorrow. New legislation governing social media could mean big changes for Canadian families. Global's Catherine Ludwig has reaction from Edmontonians as Ottawa prepares to introduce legislation which would bar social media access for those under the age of 16.
11: This has been a hot-button issue around the world, and Alberta has previously talked about exploring the issue. After word of upcoming legislation, the province issued a statement saying they're watching these developments and no restrictions are being considered at this time. Global News spoke with some Edmontonians who are happy to hear the ban is included in the bill but want more details. They say they want to know how the platforms will be held accountable and how to ensure kids just don't find ways around the new law. People I spoke with say Canada should look to Australia's regulations on its social media ban to learn how to fully enforce the restrictions, decide who's held accountable, and what the penalties are for any violations. Catherine Ludwig, Global News.
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12: Thanks so much, Morgan. Wrapping up what has been a busy back half of the drive, we still have this collision being cleared up. Gateway northbound towards 23 Avenue, crews on scene. Northbound, you'll need to stay right. Watch for a collision, Highway 16A, Stony Plain Road, eastbound after 231 Street. Eastbound traffic still dealing with delays and tow trucks on scene. Watch for a collision, Highway 16, eastbound before Highway 60. Eastbound traffic, you'll need to stay right. 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Details online. From the Global One Traffic Center, I'm Justin Durbin.
7: With recruitment efforts underway, Elections Alberta says it's too early to offer even a ballpark estimate as to how much the October referendum will cost. Director of Elections Operations Jennifer Moskowski tells 880 CHED's Courtney Terrio they'll need to hire 60,000 poll workers because the province now requires all ballots to be hand-counted in a strict timeline.
13: Legislation allows 48 hours, and that's a consecutive 48 hours. There's no stopping. So at 8 p.m., those last few electors that are still in there casting their ballots, once they're out, the count will begin, and we will count until every last ballot has been opened and tallied off.
7: She says between recruitment and the cost of renting polling places and returning offices, EA likely won't have a dollar figure until the spring budget. The province is going to back to court, rather, over a Water Act license granted for Wonder Valley, the proposed hyperscale artificial intelligence data center near Grand Prairie. The nearby Sturgeon Lake Cree Nation filed a judicial review because it says it wasn't consulted before the license was awarded. Chief Sheldon Sunshine says the center would cause massive damage to the surrounding environment and their way of life.
14: I think when it comes to all of those issues that are going to affect the environment, I think not only First Nations are concerned, I think the average Albertan should be concerned.
7: The group behind Wonder Valley is trying to get the review thrown out. In a statement, the province says it is aware of the legal matter but calls it inappropriate to comment on the specifics because it is still before the courts. 880 CHED News Time is 9:04.
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7: 880 CHED weather, mix of sun and cloud, 21 your high this afternoon. Chance of showers tonight with a low of 12. Showers tomorrow afternoon with a risk of thunderstorm and a windy high of 18 degrees. Sunshine and 19 your high for Thursday. Chance of showers again Friday with a high of 17 degrees. Mix of sun and cloud Saturday and 21 and then 23 in the sunshine for Sunday and 25 and clear for Monday. It's 17 in Edmonton. I'm Morgan Smith. 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
1: When I feel it's right, 9:05. Welcome to the 9 a.m. free-for-all. Stacey Brotzel up here in Edmonton at 880 Chad, joined by Sarah Crosby at QR Calgary. Good morning.
2: Good morning. It is going to be maybe cool here, but still a high of 20. The heat in our studio has broken once again. So I am in all of my short sleeve shirts showing off the guns.
1: I see that. Looking good. But you know what you need? A slushy drink. And you know what? It's now made possible by Loblaws. Am I the only one that drank that concentrated juice out of tubes?
2: No.
1: Get lemonade.
2: Orange juice. Grape juice.
1: Shay's looking at me like I'm...
3: Like a can, and you had to peel it and then dump it in and put water with it?
1: Yeah.
2: We can't hear Shay, by the way, in Calgary.
1: Because I turned him down. I was censoring you.
4: So you're talking a little frozen can that you buy at the supermarket, and then you put it in and add water?
1: Yeah,
4: of course. Yeah, I did.
1: So
4: yeah.
1: I was looking for those in the grocery store, and there's becoming less and less, and I couldn't find the lemonade or the limeade, which is just so delicious. So they're discontinuing it, declining sales, saying no. Nobody wants this. People want this. They need our slushy drinks. And we have to thank Loblaws because they're coming out with, I don't know, President's Choice or
4: sure,
1: whatever.
4: Yeah.
1: But they are taking the place of those concentrated tubes.
4: What about the tubes? They're cans.
1: Well, they're tubes. Well, they're not all cans because they're paper.
4: Can you still, they switched a few years ago where it wasn't frozen. It was like a can of concentrate liquid. And you didn't have to freeze it. And you could keep it in the cupboard.
1: I don't know, you just poured that in and added water. I don't know of what you speak.
4: Yeah, it was the same thing. I remember like Five Alive and stuff like that. Concentrate came.
2: The thing is, the reason we're not drinking these is because kids these days only drink their $14 smoothies from Booster Juice and Jugo Juice, and they're the length of my arm, and I think, where is all of that juice going? It's so much sugar. I want them to make a teeny tiny one, like a baby smoothie, but you can only get regular and large. That's what kids drink now. They don't drink juice. They drink smoothies.
4: Or like Frappuccinos.
1: Mm-hmm. With a ton of sugar in them.
4: Tons of sugar.
1: Yeah. My kid's like, what is this? And then what's the war on pulp? What's the war? Like, I don't like pulp. What do you mean you don't like pulp?
4: Not a fan of pulp.
1: What do you mean? As a kid, we didn't have the choice.
4: No, we didn't. Just like
1: we had to spit out, remember, black watermelon seeds. If my kid saw a black watermelon seed littered throughout her piece of watermelon, she'd lose her mind. She'd have no idea. Or remember when grapes had seeds?
4: Yeah.
1: Oh, my God. Get off my lawn. It's gonna, kind of where I'm sitting right now. And when you had these from concentrate juices, how much water would you put in? Would you put in the recommended amount, or would you just fill the receptacle up to the top?
4: You had to be careful, because if you put too much, then it's not good. Then it's too watery, right? So if you followed the instructions, but you could cheat a little bit. Yeah, exactly. You could cheat a little bit. You could go a little over.
2: I'm gonna tell you this right now. You fancy kids with your from concentrated drink. I'm a real middle class girl. We drank orange drink. So that was like Mr. Citrus and Sunny D. And you would go to McDonald's and they'd have that orange drink that you had at all the sports days and play days. I'm an orange drink girl. This pulp and this juice you're talking about, people.
4: If you were buying pre-made, ready to pour juice, you were the fancy one. The frozen stuff was that wasn't fancy. That was the opposite of fancy. If you were fancy, you bought the pre-made, packaged, tailor-made juice. That's you were living high on the hog there, Sarah.
2: Or Tang. Remembers Tang?
4: Grandma always
1: and
4: had
1: if
4: Tang.
1: You were fancy, you would have Kool-Aid and not Freshie.
4: Oh yes,
1: remember Freshie?
4: Freshie
1: was like, I don't know, the lesser expensive Kool-Aid. It wasn't brand name. It was Freshie.
4: Jeff and I were trying to explain to little Sarah last week about what Mr. Misties are. Do you guys remember Mr. Misties?
1: Yes.
2: From the convenience stores.
4: Oh, convenience stores. Dairy Queen had them, whatever.
1: Yeah, so they were like a slush, but the ice wasn't as fine as a Slurpee.
4: And then if you wanted to, you could get them with ice cream. If you went to Dairy Queen, they would throw us. She thought this place in Two Hills had invented slushes with ice cream in them. We're like, no.
2: Aww.
4: Way before you were born.
2: Young Sarah.
4: Ice cream with slushes. You didn't invent it at this place in Two Hills, but she was sure she had.
1: I was an adult when I had that.
4: What are they really, eh?
1: Yeah. What are they called? Screamers?
4: Screamers at Max. Yeah, they used to be, but Max doesn't exist anymore. It's all Circle K now, right?
1: Le Couche-Tard.
2: Young Sarah also told me that older women wear capri pants, and ever since she said that to me, it's been burned into my brain. So I have not put my capri pants on, even though we've been in the 20s. No, because I have young Sarah in my brain saying old women wear capri pants, so now my capri pants are in the shelf, and they'll stay there until I find some summer confidence.
1: Oh, wear your capri pants.
4: No, don't give her that power. I wish I could wear capri pants.
1: I'd love to see that, actually. Please. Hey, before I let you go, I do want to unpack something that the entire city of Edmonton is talking about. And any Oilers fan, I know there's a handful of them down in Calgary, and I know that Calgary Flames fans are like, what is happening up in Edmonton? So goes the days of Oilers' lives. We were after Bruce Cassidy, the fired coach of the Las Vegas Golden Knights. They're not opening him up to talk. So now we're going to a very controversial figure. And I want to get your take on Mike Babcock. He was fired from the Toronto Maple Leafs. We hear stories about how he asked Mitch Marner, who's doing really well in Vegas right now, to rate players from the hardest working to the least hardest working, and then actually showed the players Mitch Marner's list. Then we're hearing he went to Tampa Bay before he even coached one regular season game. There's an investigation from the NHL Players Association that he wanted to share, or that he demanded seeing personal photos from players. The toxicity that people are saying that he could bring to the Oilers locker room, I don't, there was not one positive tweet or text message that I got today. Why do you think the Oilers are opening themselves up to this?
4: I don't know, and I think that that's the issue. Like, PR wise just the reaction around town has been catastrophic. Like, people are beside themselves. Like, they're really, really upset that the Oilers would go down this path. And I don't understand the urgency that's involved here. Like, I think this whole thing has sort of started to spin because you had Knobloch. He hasn't even got his first paycheck from his new deal yet, right? They got to pay him for 3 years, $2.5 million a year. You had a coach, and I don't know if coaching was, I mean, he took your team to the Stanley Cup final 2 years in a row. Like, I think the coach might know what he's doing. But anyway, then you wanted Bruce Cassidy, and Vegas blocked that, but Vegas said, let us wait until the playoffs are over. I mean, does Vegas really want to stick it to them after that? You don't need a coach right now. Like, you don't need a coach by July 1st when it's free agent time. Then you're going to want to know who the coach is.
1: Let's talk about the type of coach. Like, people are like, people deserve second chances. People learn from their mistakes. You were 60 when you did this.
4: Yeah.
1: Right?
4: Mm-hmm.
1: Like, it's not like this happened when you were 20.
4: No, and Columbus bounced him before he'd even coached a game, before they even went to camp. He never even got to start. So his reputation is well-established, and it sounds like very well-earned, right? Like, it's but apparently he's met with the guys who really make the decisions. You know, your Connor McDavid and your Leon Draisaitls, and they've signed off on this, right? That's what the reporting is. The leadership group has been involved, and they're okay with it. So it is strange, and I think just PR-wise, there's questions that a lot of people have. But I wonder about the PR thing. If you take a look at hockey, look at Vegas. You're talking about Vegas. Look at Carter Hart. We all knew he was going somewhere. Vegas has a history of saying, we don't care. We're here to win, and we'll do what we have to do to win. Oilers have done that before. Evander Kane came with a checkered pass. Guys do.
1: Stan Bowman.
4: Yeah, exactly. So guys in hockey do come back if they think that they can help them win.
1: Winning solves everything, doesn't it?
4: But then there's the other issue that Babcock hasn't won in a really, really long time. So does he bring that winning pedigree? Does he still have it? I don't know. It is a mystery, and there's a PR battle that's being waged for sure.
2: It must be so nice to get that first job as a coach in the NHL and then be like, I'm on the carousel. I will never fall off. My life is set for the end of days. And now I make my money for 30, 40, 50, 60 years.
4: Well, I mean, here's the thing. Like, Knobloch signed the deal, got fired. He's going to get paid for 3 years. He doesn't have to do a thing. Mm-hmm. He's going to get paid $2.5 million every year for the next 3 years. Bruce Cassidy has contracts. All these coaches, like, being an NHL coach and signing a contract and getting fired is like, that's the dream, man. Like,
1: aim high. Aim high, kids. Aim high.
4: $2.5 million a year to not work? Yeah, I could do that.
1: And do all of this bad stuff and you still get a job,
4: yeah,
1: right?
4: It's
1: and
4: crazy,
1: and
4: man.
1: So, yeah. Thanks so much, Shay. I know that you got a show to do.
4: Yeah.
1: I catch you a little longer than I usually do, so I appreciate that. Of course, Shay's show goes from 10 until 1. Well, coming up, what did you do to skirt the rules as a kid? We're talking about this social media ban for those under 16. We're going to get more details tomorrow from the federal government. But kids always find a workaround. What did you do? I had a trick when writing lines on foolscap. I'll tell you next.
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1: Here's my theory. I think there's two types of kids in this world. Rule followers and rule breakers. Which kid did you have?
2: Well, my child is the rule follower of all rule followers. I am also a rule follower. I am the mom that fun forgot because I had two teachers as parents. Everyone knew my parents. So you couldn't ever do anything before school, after school, at lunchtime, because these people knew my parents. They had a direct line to my mother if anything seemed out of the ordinary.
1: I had one of each. So my stepdaughter is a huge rule follower. And my daughter is, she's kind of both. So she likes to push the limits and she likes to break the rules. She's like her dad in that way, because I am a rule follower. But we're talking about this social media ban that the feds are expected to announce tomorrow. So we're talking about kids under 16 not having access, not being able to open up social media accounts, and the workarounds that kids are, I'm sure, poised to do, because Olive came into the kitchen yesterday. She goes, "Is this true? Are they actually going to ban social media for kids under 16? And she's 17, so it's not going to affect her. And I said, "Yeah, no, they're talking about it, so we'll find out details on Wednesday." And she says, "You know, they're going to either get fake IDs, because apparently that's a thing still, or they're going to have VPNs, where they're going to work around this model." And I guess it depends on exactly what the security features are. But we talked to David Akin earlier this morning. He's chief political correspondent in Ottawa Bureau Chief for Global News. And we've seen this ban be implemented around the world, including in Australia. And the kids in Australia are hilarious because they are finding workarounds because that's what kids do. They push boundaries. It's part of growing up. And so they have facial recognition to determine if a kid is 16 or not. It's obviously not foolproof. Obviously, when you hear the story he has to tell about how kids are working around this ban.
3: Kids aren't dumb. They're going to figure ways around this. In fact, my colleague, Mackenzie Gray, when we learned about this yesterday, he took a camera out to like the local mall and he asked a bunch of kids. And what did they say? They said, "Of course I'm going to try and find a way around this social media ban." Here's something funny. I don't know if you saw this a few weeks ago. So in Australia, there's like an age check system. So the teenager has to hold the camera up to their face, and then the AI tool, you know, determines whether that person's old enough or not. So what are the kids doing to get around that age check camera photo? They're cutting out those cartoon mustaches, you know, like the curly black ones and that you stick under your nose. They're putting those on their face, and that gets them by the AI tool. It's hilarious.
1: So that works.
2: Because kids are going to be deviously savvy. This is why they can get alcohol, because they learn to shoulder tap. They can find workarounds that our older brains don't necessarily go right to, and they have a fearlessness to them, because the worst thing that can happen is it doesn't work and they try again. This is what makes them little power geniuses, and they could take over the world if they wanted to.
1: Okay, what's a shoulder tap?
2: When you stand outside of a convenience store and you're not old enough to drink and you tap someone on the shoulder and say, "Hey, bud, can you buy me some beer and I'll slip you $5? And you shoulder tap an adult, and then you get your drink even though you're underage because you shoulder tap a stranger.
1: Yeah, when I was a kid, I hope my kid's not watching, she's in school. We would just have older friends. And I was really young in high school. I didn't turn 18 until almost I was done my first year of university. You could always find somebody to boot. But what did you do in school to skirt rules, and or school or at home?
2: This is not particularly sexy, but this is what I did do. My home to my school, I was supposed to take the sidewalk path because I was walking early for volleyball or staying late for basketball or whatever it was. So I was supposed to take the sidewalks home. But there was a shortcut that was through a park, over a ravine, into the school. And my parents kept saying, "We don't want you walking by yourself through that. Do not take the shortcut. We don't know who's in the park. You'd be by yourself. Not safe." So I would save myself time in the morning or coming home from school because I walked. And instead of taking the proper sidewalk path home, I took that ravine park every single day. Literally a shortcut to save myself time. And my parents never knew.
1: Oh, I remember being asked to write lines. Did you have to write lines when I was a kid? And you'd be either have to do it on the blackboard, or I would have a full scrap of paper and they'll like both sides. And so this is, see, I was a bit of a rule follower as well. So my big foray into rebellion was writing, I won't. talk, back. And so I would just write all the I's. I thought that was skirting the rules. I did ask people around here, hey, what did you do? Like, you know, what did you do to try to get around things that you were supposed to do, the rules that your mom or your teacher may have done? Somebody said that they would clear the caches of the home computer after they were watching and looking at things, dirty pictures that they weren't supposed to. So they would clear the caches, clear the cookies so their parents wouldn't find out. When I was a kid, you'd have to write your own dirty stories. Mm-hmm. I remember kids writing these stories and we'd all sort of huddle around and, oh my God. And I remember one time the teacher said, Sally, is that something that I need to see? Because she had her little dirty story. It was like the original book smut that you hear about all the time here in reading circles. And they said, hey, is this something I need to see? And Sally said, nope. And then she took it, she ripped it up, and she put it in the down the drain.
2: We were the children, though, who thrived off of spelling dirty words upside down on our computers. Because you would type 531-8008, turn your calculator upside down, have a good laugh, and then that was your, like, guess what I did today? I spelled a dirty word on my calculator, 531-8008, and we'd all have a little giggle over it.
1: Yeah, it seems really tame compared to what the kids are up to right now, isn't it?
2: Yes, because look at what we were spelling. We weren't even spelling a dirty word. We were making it very cartoonish because these were the things we had available to us in the 80s and 90s. We didn't have free-for-all Google and OnlyFans. This was not part of our world when we were back in school.
1: It certainly wasn't. I got a picture of something. We were talking earlier about the drinks that we used to have as a kid and Freshie. And Screamers, and somebody sent me a picture of Beep. Do you remember Beep?
2: I don't remember Beep.
1: If you see it comes in like a carton, like a milk carton, but it's all yellow and it's Beep and it's got this chick on it and it was orange drink. I don't think it was orange juice. It was just orange drink.
2: I do remember Beep.
1: As soon as you see a carton of Beep, you will know exactly what Beep is. I don't know. Beep went the way of the dodo bird, but Beep, another childhood drink.
2: Now that I Googled it, as soon as I saw the Beep, I was like, I've had Beep. Yep.
1: We all had Beep. Those of a certain generation, we've had Beep. All right. We're going to be keeping with the food conversation. We're going to talk about Facebook food. We talked about this a couple of weeks ago. Would you buy a meal off of Marketplace? Sarah spoke to somebody in the know, a chef, about the pros and the cons. That's coming up when the 9 a.m. free-for-all continues after your newscast.
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12: This is Global News. Good morning, I'm Morgan Smith. It is 9:30 and 17 degrees. Well, as you may have heard last night on 888 CHED's Oilers Now with Bob Stauffer, the Edmonton Oilers may be poised to put one of the NHL's most controversial coaches behind the bench. No official confirmation yet from the team, but Bob Stauffer says it's all but decided that Mike Babcock will be getting the tap. Global News has learned the federal government plans to follow Australia's lead and introduce a social media ban for kids under 16 years old. It would be part of the online harms bill to be introduced tomorrow in Parliament. Details are so far unclear about how the ban would be implemented. Sturgeon Lake Cree Nation officially filing a judicial review of the water license granted to Kevin O'Leary's massive Wonder Valley AI data center proposed near Grand Prairie. O'Leary Digital is arguing to have the review tossed. The Western Canada Lottery Corporation says the winning ticket to Friday's Lotto Max draw was purchased somewhere in Alberta, but outside Edmonton and Calgary. This is the second $15 million prize to be handed out in less than 2 weeks. 880 CHED News Time, 931.
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12: 880 CHED weather, mix of sun and cloud today and a high of 21 degrees with a high UV index, so wear your sun protection. Slight chance of showers late tonight and overnight with a low of 12. And then showers tomorrow afternoon with a risk of thunderstorm and a windy high of 18 degrees. Sunshine and 19, your high for Thursday. Right now in Edmonton, it's 17 degrees. 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
0: If it's being talked about somewhere, it's being talked about here. It's the 9 a.m. free-for-all on QR Calgary and 880 CHED.

0: Welcome to the 9 a.m. Free for All, where Stacey Brotzel and I were trying to have a conversation about the fact tomorrow Mark Carney's government is going to have new legislation against online harms that will police whether or not teenagers can be on social media. That's where the conversation started. Very, very rooted in news, in the headlines. And then we started to go down the path of how we skirted rules and how life was a little bit different in our childhoods. And I was saying, you know, kids these days, they have Snapchat. They can see anything in the world online. And if you're of my generation, you used to take your calculator, type in 531-8008. Turn your calculator upside down and you got a spicy word. That was the salacious fun we had.
1: I thought how you say that that's a spicy word, because really it's not.
0: It was when you were a child. You didn't just talk about the parts.
1: It doesn't say boobless?
0: Boobies.
1: Yeah.
0: Boobies.
1: Okay.

0: just
1: I think we've gone past
0: no
1: a bad word about 2 decades ago.
0: Adam just texted me and said, Sarah, I have never heard of 531-8008. I just put it in my calculator, turned my calculator over, and had a laugh. So this is the kind of wisdom we impart onto you. But you can also do boobless as much as you can do boobies, depending on the numbers you choose and how you flip your calculator over.
1: Oh, the struggles we had as kids, right? Mm-hmm. It just is so different. And, you know, if you put boobless or boobies in your calculator, just nothing compared to what kids are doing when they open up their Instagram and the effects of that. And it just it harkens back to a simpler time when we drank Hawaiian Punch and rode on foolscap.
0: Here's also something that happens on this show. I was just living my best life, living my regular Sarah Crosby life. And then a couple weeks ago, Stacey Brotzel said, hey, let's talk about food that people are buying online from Facebook Marketplace. So we had this conversation about it. This has become my new obsession. If I'm not working, if I'm not eating dinner with my family, I am watching this guy named The Vulgar Chef go to places all across the United States, knock on the door of strangers, buy their tacos, buy their seafood bake, buy their wontons, and try all of this different food. At one point last week, my husband actually said, are you listening to me or are you watching Facebook Marketplace food reviews? And I said, no, I'm watching Facebook Marketplace food reviews. This has opened up a whole new trapdoor of crazy for me because I can't believe how this is becoming such an industry, a side hustle for so many people.
1: But it's a great side hustle for people who are adept at it, right? So you come from another country. Lots of Ukrainian food, a lot of Filipino food. I'm just on my Facebook Marketplace right now. Nigerian food, dim sum you can order, sourdough Chinese food. So people come from different countries, or maybe you decided to stay home with your kids and you're a pretty good chef, or so says all of your friends. Why not put it out there? It's probably cheaper for people who are buying it. You're able to stay home with your kids. You're able to do something that you love, and you're able to earn a few bucks. However, there are pros and cons to this as well. You're not in a supervised, you don't know how safe the kitchen is. You don't know if they're washing their hands. You have no idea exactly what you're getting when you walk up that to that doorway.
0: So this guy's name is The Vulgar Chef. This is from his site. This is the video that hooked me because I love tacos. Tacos are my favorite thing in the world. And he got a nasty, nasty, nasty meal.
2: I was cruising the Facebook Marketplace last night for food, as one does, and saw tacos for pre-order. All right, we're going to start with the Fiesta Lime Fish Taco. Is it good, dude? Avocado kind of looks like hell. Tartar sauce? Is that the best looking fish taco? Is that a stale shell? Dude, that's a fish stick, right?
0: So he buys fish tacos. The avocado looks like hell. Ooh. The shell is stale, and it's a fish stick. Like, think Captain Highliner from 1987. It's a fish stick in this taco. And I asked him today, his real name is Kyle Marcoux. I said, what is the breakdown of good food from Facebook Marketplace versus atrocious, I might get food poisoning? He said it's 50-50. Not okay, and 50% is good to, oh my God, this is fantastic. That is a roulette wheel. I'm not spinning for my tongue.
1: All right. So I'm on Facebook Marketplace right now. So I'm looking into Nigerian home food. Looks delicious. But they have stars, right? Like, you can rate them. So she's got 4.5 stars, 35 reviews. So I think that that's something that you would need to look at. Filipino food party trays, 8 reviews. They've got a 5.0. Okay. I don't know. I think that that's something that you could look at if this is an option for you. And in terms of the price, I guess you could set your price depending on what you want. It's a cheaper option, but 50-50. Why are you ordering fish online? Fish was a bad choice. Would I eat like lumpias or like spring rolls or cupcakes or something like that? Maybe that would be more of a safer choice than, and I played the guy a couple weeks ago, Bilal Lawson, who is online as well. He usually tries out 1-star restaurants, but then he went switched to Facebook Marketplace food, and he ordered, what was it? It was like chicken feet. Eat

0: or some beef tongue, like some weird stuff. Although beef tongue's actually pretty delicious. But he had the weirdest stuff he ordered. If you stick to bread, cupcakes, things that are fried, I think you'd be safe.
1: So here's the situation. In our city today, you would have heard on our news that local restaurants are really struggling. There's a lot of local restaurants going belly up right now. On the flip side, the vulgar chef, Kyle Marcoux, says this world of online food, Craigslist, Facebook Marketplace, this is the booming place that's going to be all the rage. We're all going to be doing this soon, he says.
2: I mean, the food scene on the marketplace, in my eyes, seems to be growing. It's a, I think, you know, a lot of the people on there are probably, you know, just hobby home cooks or chefs with a side hustle looking to make a little extra cash. So, I mean, I honestly see this thing growing. I'm already starting to see other people, you know, doing the same thing that I'm doing with purchasing meals off of Facebook Marketplace.
1: So if you're not in this yet, this is kind of like when I started to see restaurants with skip signs in their window. And I said to my husband many years ago, what ding-dong idiot is going to get food delivered and then wait until it's all sweaty and hot in that container? And then guess what? Skip became the thing. It saved everyone during COVID. And now you get your pasta, your tacos, your ice cream skipped or Uber-eated or DoorDash to your house. I am not a visionary this way. I don't see what's coming at me. So if he's saying this is taking off, this is going to be a food way of the future, maybe we're all eating Facebook Marketplace by the time summer rolls around.
0: At what point does the government come in and regulate it too, right? And just come back and come and say, you know what, you've got quite a business here on Marketplace. We need to come and see how clean your kitchen is. And will people demand that, or will people say, hey, mind your own business? This is just sort of almost a barter system, because you see how advantageous it would be. You know, there's no overhead. You're not paying a lease. You're just paying your regular mortgage. Are you even getting a business license? Are you just taking cash and direct deposits? You have no staff unless you put your kids to work, and you're not paying them anything, right? Somebody in the text line says, you have no idea what kind of meat is going into this. It could be bush meat. And I'm assuming that that's like deer or elk or something like, I don't know what bush meat is. I don't want to know what bush meat is. But yeah, there are certain unknowns when it comes to ordering food online.
1: Check out his socials. He's on everything. He's on TikTok. He's on Instagram. He's on Facebook. He has a website as well. His name is The Vulgar Chef. And he eats everything from tacos to Chinese food to beef wraps to seafood bakes. Mm-hmm. And when he loves something, he jumps out of his chair and sort of like pounds the wall. But the video that sticks with me is the fish sticks in the tacos. And when he says 50% good to awesome, 50% no, all filler, no killer. I'm like, I don't want to be in this world yet if we're at a 50-50 relationship. So until this gets more established, I'm out. I'm going to my restaurants. I'm supporting local through the restaurants.
0: I told you when we had this discussion before that there is a Facebook site called Upcycling St. Albert, which is the community in which I live. And just the weirdest stuff, like, hey, I have this birthday cake and we're going on vacation tomorrow. It's half eaten if you'd like to come and pick it up. I saw this text message saying, hey, I was just on St. Albert Upcycle the other day, saw a lady that was giving away 3 used chicken carcasses.
1: No.
0: Not to make broth, I guess, because I just made broth yesterday with some chicken carcasses. You just throw some onions and celery and carrots. You just boil the crap out of it and you get bone broth. But I don't know. I can't imagine going to, like, what's she going to leave? Is it a porch pickup? And you hopefully get there before the coyotes do? I'm not quite sure how that might work. But the stuff that people put on Facebook Marketplace that you can pick up, I don't know. James didn't tell me if there were any takers, because you can see in the comments, you go straight to the comments and go, how many people are actually willing to pick up carcasses of chicken?
1: Picking up chicken carcass, this is what this is like. This is like in the movie Gremlins, where they're all cute and fuzzy, and then they get wet, and then they start popping out the babies, and then they become these like ooey, gooey, crazy things, and they're all slimy. you're buying chicken carcass or picking up chicken carcass, you're welcoming real life gremlin situation into your house. That is too far. It is too far. It is too far. I can't. 9:43. We're going to take a short break. 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Maybe you're going to 6 weddings this summer. How much do you have to pay? It's different because of inflation. We'll share coming up next.
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0: enjoying some music. Just enjoying some Girls Want to Have Fun. 9:48 on your 9 a.m. free for all. Talking about this explosion in Facebook Marketplace food. Here's the vibe, Stacey. People are like, this sounds so interesting. This could really take off. Not for me until I understand that there are other people around me eating it, doing it, feeling it out, and then maybe I'll jump on the Facebook Marketplace, buy the food. People are interested. They're not ready to commit.
1: Yeah, I'm on Upcycling St. Albert right now because lots of people in my text line wanted to know if somebody picked up the chicken carcasses that were up for offer, and I can't seem to find it. But I've been scrolling for a good 5 minutes, and I'm only one day. There's so much stuff that's put on this this site. But I did see an opened bag of oats because they prefer the steel cut oats. Are you going to pick that up? Also found some old potatoes that they could be used as seed potatoes if you're interested. So they're just like, hey, just putting that out there. If you want this, come pick it up in my house. I get that. I get that we don't want to waste anything. And you're just like, oh, I've got this whole sheet cake and I only ate half of it. Maybe somebody might enjoy it. But a stranger, I get it.
0: But a chicken carcass. Maybe it's because I'm not a chef. I'm not a baker. I'm not someone who makes. Maybe I am not understanding the preciousness of a chicken carcass. There's just such a level of trust. How old is the chicken carcass? How long was it sitting on the table? Did she drive around? Did she drive around Edmonton for 7 hours with the chicken carcass in the back of the truck before she remembered to drop it off? There's just a lot of different things here. It's a lot of different things.
1: James says somebody did pick up the chicken carcass.
0: Okay, can we find chicken carcass person and get them on the show to find out what they're doing with the chicken carcass? I'll have you on my Calgary show. I need to know.
1: Okay, James, hit us up with who posted the chicken carcass and who picked it up. I can't seem to find it, but there was...
0: Because maybe it was you. Maybe it was you.
1: No, I have my own chicken carcasses to take care of. But I was scrolling for a good 5 minutes. You saw me in the commercial break, and I only got through one day of postings. So a lot of people posting on that website.
0: And we are saving money and people are trying to be frugal and people are trying to make everything stretch. I get that. Here's a different take on money, though. My hairdresser is going to 6 weddings between now and Thanksgiving. 6. And so when you look back, it used to be like, okay, we'll give $50, we'll give $100. It's 2026. Life is way more expensive, but you're way more broke. So what are you supposed to give? Because now we're in wedding season. So I said, is there a number? Just give us the number so it's not a big complication. And we talked with Lenora Kingcott, who's the producer of Calgary's Bridal Expo and is also a wedding industry veteran. She's been doing this for 30 years. And I said, Lenora Kingcott, Bridal Expo person, what do we give as a gift?
2: So for many years, the benchmark was $100. But, we've had inflation go up, 20% in the last 5 years. So you're bringing that into consideration. But at the end of the day, I think when people decide what to give as a gift, they are balancing out their relationship to their couple and their means, because someone might be your best friend, but you might be in university and struggling to get by. And so you might not give that big of a gift, or it's even possible that you don't give a gift. The important thing is that you show up. The couple really just wants you to come and have a great time.
0: Ugh, I hate this because there is no perfect number. It's what is your financial situation? What are your means? What is your relationship to the happy couple? What kind of wedding are they having? Is it extravagant in Banff or is it a small backyard affair? So there is no magic number just to throw at everyone.
1: We only had 14 people at our wedding, and I asked for no gifts, which I kind of regret now. I was like, maybe I should have asked for gifts, because we did pay for their accommodation, because we thought that was important when we're asking people to take time off work and to come and destination wedding. We didn't want to put that burden on them, so we wanted to make sure that was taken care of. So that's why we had such a small wedding. But I don't think that there should be any benchmarks. There should not be an obligation. So I don't know what that looks like. like when there's a gift opening. I don't know if you had a gift opening, if you will, but are you checking off the list? Like, what kind of bride or groom are you that you're like, okay, well, Chris got us $100, but you know what? He makes $150,000 a year, and that is unacceptable. Is there somebody actually doing that? Or do they just say, oh, Chris was at my wedding. That was awesome. Are you keeping track of what people give you? Because that's pretty gauche.
0: Well, here's the other thing I didn't know. So let's pretend you and I aren't married. We're single ladies. We're going to a wedding and we have a plus one. Did you know if you invite a plus one, you, Stacey Brotzel, are supposed to cover the gift for your plus one?
1: So that's two gifts or
0: yes.
1: A bigger gift.
0: Yes.
1: Who expects this? Where's these expectations coming from? Are these manufactured expectations? Because it sounds like, again, for me, I don't know. I'd be like, okay, great. You're bringing somebody. And of course, I haven't been to a wedding. Nobody invites me to weddings. So maybe I'm a really crappy gift giver and they don't want me there. But I haven't been to one in years have I been to a wedding. And so I think it depends on how much they're dishing out. If it's a cash bar held in a barn, that's going to be different than if you're laying it all out on the line at the Hotel McDonald.
0: Listen to this plus one nonsense. Hold on a moment. So if I'm dating someone, I'm not married, but I'm dating someone, and I'm like, oh, Hector, would you like to be my plus one? I'm in charge of Hector's gift as well?
2: Yes, you are. Yes. And unless Hector, are you really dating someone named Hector?
0: No, I just thought it was a great name.
2: I know, I'm giving you a hard time. So if Hector speaks up and says, oh, you know what, let me cover the cost of my gift, absolutely. But other than that, remember that when you're bringing a plus one, that you should be including a gift for that person as well.
0: Feminism gone wrong right there. I just want to pay for my own gift, and now I'm covering Hector's gift as well.
1: I guess it makes sense because you are paying for their meal. You're paying for them to dance, I guess. I don't know if you split that up per person. But that's not what it's supposed to be. Your presence should be present enough.
0: Yes, but it's not really like that. It's not really like that. Let's wrap this up with my very favorite moment from Jerry D. This is one of my favorite bits from him, because this is what happens when you're trying to figure out how much money you should actually give someone.
3: One couple gave us $45. I am not making that up. I don't mind the amount, but how do you come up with that denomination? You sitting at home before the wedding? How much should we give? $40? That's not enough. $50? What are we made of money all of a sudden? Or did they give us $50 and on the way to the wedding go, oh, we gotta get a card. Oh, get a card.
0: That is from years and years and years ago, but is just as applicable today. We will be back tomorrow morning. We read your texts. We see them all. They're streaming in. Thank you for being part of the show. Stacey Brotzel at Edmonton. I'm Sarah Crosby. We'll be back on your Wednesday.
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1: This is Global News. It's 10 o'clock. I'm Morgan Smith. Right now in Edmonton, it is 17 degrees. We're headed to a high of 21 this afternoon and 18, your high for tomorrow. Now, the Oilers reportedly looking at a controversial coach to fill Chris Knobloch's shoes, and we'll have more on that coming up in sports. But first, a first-degree murder trial of a 52-year-old man accused of killing a young woman 3 decades ago is underway. We can't name the 24-year-old victim due to a publication ban, but we can tell you the accused, Brian Boucher, has pled not guilty. Here's Global's Jasmine King.
15: The court heard that the 24-year-old woman was found dead in her apartment on Christmas Day in 1996. Investigators found Boucher's fingerprints on things around her home. His DNA was found on her clothing and her body. It was also found on the murder weapon, a bathrobe belt and shoelace which was used around her neck. Boucher gave a statement to police in 2023 that he was near her residence near the time of the murder. Court heard from a homicide detective who attended to the scene and investigated the death in the 90s. The detective spoke to Boucher in November of 1999 and took a blood sample from him after his fingerprints were discovered in the woman's apartment. Monday was the first day of the jury trial. It is scheduled to last more than 3 weeks. Jasmine King, Global News.
1: Sturgeon Lake Cree Nation also back in court arguing over the province's duty to consult them once again. Global's Eric Bay says it's over the water license granted for the massive AI data center being proposed near Grand Prairie.
16: The nearby Sturgeon Lake Cree Nation filed a judicial review of the matter because it says it was not consulted before the license was awarded.
17: The emissions that this facility is going to produce, not to mention the amount of heat that it's going to produce. You know, we're talking a massive footprint. And, you know, how is that going to impact our way of life?
16: The group behind the data center is trying to get the review thrown out. O'Leary Digital Limited did not respond to Global News' interview request before a deadline. Eric Bay, Global News.
1: Prime Minister Mark Carney says the Gordie Howe Bridge between Windsor, Ontario and Detroit will be opened by the end of the week. He told reporters in Ottawa today it's good news.
18: A symbol, but also a fact of cooperation between our countries. Great for Canadians going across the border, Americans coming across the border, and for commerce.
19: The immediate future of the bridge was cast in doubt when U.S. President Donald Trump insisted earlier this year that the U.S. would have to be compensated before he would allow the bridge to open. Carney did not say whether Canada offered any concessions to get the bridge opened on time. 880 CHED Sports, no official confirmation from the Oilers, but at 880 CHED's Bob Stauffer says it's likely Mike Babcock will be the next head coach, as despite a controversial reputation, including demands to see photos of his players on their phones, which led Babcock's firing by the Columbus Blue Jackets in 2022, before the season even started. But the Oilers now host tells 880 CHED's Stacey Brotzel that Oilers captain Connor McDavid likely okayed the pick.
20: The reality is the players who were involved in this process said, I get it, people are allowed to think what they want, absolutely. Just as you had me on a couple of years ago and we talked about staying home, you know, like that decision, you know, I could sit here and say, well, just hold your horses. There's no guarantee. No, the choice is Mike Babcock. It's that simple.
19: Elsewhere in the league, after a two-day break, the Stanley Cup Final resumes tonight in Vegas with the Golden Knights hosting the Carolina Hurricanes. They lead the best-of-seven championship series 2-1 over the Canes. And you can hear tonight's game live at 6 on 880 CHED. 880 CHED News Time, 10:04.
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19: 880 CHED weather, mix of sun and cloud, 21 your high today. Chance of showers with a low of 12 overnight, and then showers tomorrow afternoon with a risk of thunderstorm and a windy high of 18 degrees. Sunny and 19 your high for Thursday. Right now in Edmonton, it's 17 degrees. I'm Morgan Smith. 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

0: everybody. Welcome to the show for a... I would tell you, but Sarah forgot to put the date on the top of there. Did you? Oh, I've got it turned upside down. June 9th. It's Tuesday, June 9th today.
1: I believe you blamed me.
0: I did blame you. I had the page turned, flipped over. I didn't have it on the start of the show. I was already to jump right in the 11 o'clock hour. Just skip right over the first hour. But no, it is Tuesday. It is June the 9th. And I think it's going to be a pretty decent day across the province of Alberta. I have been, this story, it's crazy town. We got a jam-packed show. I'll tell you all about it in a second. But this, have you heard about this pilot? He flew for Air Canada, and we found out today that for more than 17 years, this guy flew more than 900 domestic and international flights on all of Air Canada's great big planes, carrying tens of thousands of passengers, earning millions of dollars in salary, and he did it all without a license. Not, I shouldn't say without any license. He had a license. He had a pilot's commercial pilot's license, but he didn't go and get, when he got elevated to a captain of an Air Canada, you need to get a license that allows you to fly passengers around, and he didn't do that. Now, this morning, the deputy chief of police in Toronto, they've laid charges. This guy's facing a serious list of charges here. But the deputy chief, Nick Milinovich, sort of laid out what happened and said, you know, this was kind of like something you'd see in Hollywood.
2: This investigation and the details surrounding it read like a movie script. It was a complex fraud and forgery investigation involving allegations against a former commercial airline pilot. It was initiated after a regulatory review by Transport Canada into the licensing requirements and credentials of a commercial airline pilot who was working for the victim, Air Canada.
0: So like I say, he had a commercial pilot's license. He was allowed to fly airplanes. He didn't have a specific airline transport pilot license. That is the requirement to fly passengers. He didn't have that. But apparently didn't cause him too many issues.
2: This pilot had a 27-year career, and we are alleging that since 2009 has been flying for years, misrepresenting himself and his credentials to his employer and regulatory officials using fraudulent licensing documents. Having worked for Air Canada since the onset of his career, they rose to the position of pilot in command, where for almost 17 years they flew Boeing 767s, 777s, and 787s. During that time, he captained over 900 domestic flights. Not just domestic, but international as well.
0: Wow. He doesn't fly anymore for Air Canada. Obviously, Air Canada said that he was removed from active duty as soon as the airline found out he didn't have this requirement, and they voluntarily reported the matter to Transport Canada. They say, safety, don't worry, safety was fine. He had a license. Okay, he had a commercial pilot's license. They also say that all their pilots undergo mandatory training every 6 months, and that includes a flight check with Transport Canada every 12 months, and he went through all of that. So he was, by all accounts, he was qualified to be flying this aircraft. He just didn't bother to get the airline transport pilot license, which is kind of crazy. So Transport Canada has imposed a monetary penalty on this pilot, but his name is Jeffrey Wall. He's 59 years old. He was arrested on June the 1st, charged with fraud over $5,000, two counts of uttering a forged document, three counts of possession of a counterfeit mark, and public mischief. So he'll be in court June 29th. Now, there's another piece to this story. Not only was the Deputy Chief of Police in Toronto talking to reporters today about this story, so was the Minister of Transport for this country, Steve McKinnon, okay? This is the elected official in the Liberal government, the Minister of Transport. This is what he said. And I'm going to be honest with you. I'm baffled by what he said. This is first.
3: I am gratified that we were able to detect this issue and get it dealt with quickly.
0: Okay.
3: Yeah, well, the system that is designed to detect such occurrences worked. We'll, of course, take all those kinds of situations very, very seriously. We'll review the chronology, make sure improvements, if there are any, will be made.
0: My man. Point one. You're gratified that the system worked. He flew without a license for 17 years. 27-year career. 17 years, he flew flights he shouldn't have been flying. Tens of thousands of people, over 900 flights. I don't know if your system worked the way that it is supposed to. And then this one really, really kind of surprised me.
3: I am gratified that we were able to detect this issue and get it dealt with quickly.
0: You were really gratified that you were able to detect this issue and got it dealt with quickly. You didn't identify this issue and deal with it. 17 years. Like, I mean, I think that the appropriate response from the minister in charge here would be something went wrong. Horribly, horribly wrong. And, you know, if this guy was breaking the law and, you know, forged documents and all the rest, as they are asserting, okay. The system didn't work and you didn't deal with it quickly. Quite the opposite, I would suggest. But fair enough. He had a commercial pilot's license. But this is a big story. And we'll get back to this one in just a second. But a lot of people want to talk about it. Let's take a call or two. We've got Ernest in Edmonton. Go ahead, Ernest.
4: Hey, Shay. You know what? That pilot should get a job with the federal government. Let's face it. It was just a technical. It's just a technical.
0: It was technical.
4: He wasn't.
0: It was.
4: He was a pilot, wasn't he?
0: He was. He was.
4: I mean, it's like a little white lie. I mean, it's okay. It's technical.
0: I hear what you're saying, Ernest. Let's go to Eric. Hi, Eric. You're on the air.
5: Hey, two things. One, Steve McKinnon is usually very good at talking points. He's often on Bashir Capella, so
0: yeah.
5: I think he got in front of a mic and somebody asked him a question, and he didn't have all the details.
0: I think you're right, because that's just, it makes no sense what he said. It makes no sense at all.
5: No, he's really usually one of the better behind the microphone. The second thing, though, is it'd be interesting to see. This guy flew for 17 years. I wonder what his abstract showed. I mean, did he have top marks when he was reviewed? Because they are reviewed.
0: Every 6 months they're reviewed, and every year they have to actually do a flight test with Transport Canada, and he got through that okay.
5: I'll bet you he got through it more than okay. I'll bet you he had top marks. So, I mean, you know, it's sort of, to me, it's kind of like the, it reminds me of these stories where you'll get a civil servant that hasn't been at their desk for 10 years and they've been paid the whole time, that kind of thing.
0: No, I hear what you're saying, Eric. I mean, here's the reality, and that's what Air Canada is saying. It's like, hey, listen, there's no safety. But he had a license. He had a commercial pilot's license. He had that. The requirement is once you start flying planes with passengers on them, you need to go and get another license on top of that, right? He didn't do that. So he's missing that key piece of accreditation that you need in order to fly passenger planes in Canada. He didn't pick up that extra piece, but he did have a commercial pilot's license, and he did go through all the reviews and all the rest of that stuff and the mandatory training, all that stuff, right? So it's just this one piece of the puzzle that was missing. That's going to cost him big time by the sounds of it if he's convicted. We should say allegedly. Okay, we're going to take a break. And like I say, we've got a jam-packed show. I had a chance to speak with Melissa Cowett. Melissa is a frequent guest on this show. She's typically part of our panel, but we asked her if she could step out of the panel this week and join us just one-on-one to sort of go through Pierre Poilievre's speech yesterday, his case for Canada that he was talking about. And he delivered an address in Calgary saying that Alberta is better off in Canada, and here's why. And he laid it out. Not to say he doesn't have some issues that I think are shared by a lot of Albertans, but we'll hear from Melissa right after this.
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1: The goal should not be to beat one another in this referendum. It should be to unite us all when it is over, to show our fellow citizens, all of them, that they belong in Canada, that they are a treasured part of our national family.
2: Pierre Poilievre speaking in Canada yesterday, making the case for Canada. I had a chance to go through it with Melissa Cowett this morning. She's the principal at MC Consulting and the founder of Pocket Lobbyist.
3: Okay, Melissa, yesterday Pierre Poilievre promising that, you know, he said before he was going to campaign for Canada in this separation debate, and yesterday was said to be sort of the kickoff to that campaign. What was your reaction to what he said yesterday? Overall, what was your takeaway?
4: I really liked the approach that Poilievre took for a couple of reasons. I very much like the way that he equated what's going on in Alberta as an opportunity for all of Canada to come together. I liked how he pointed out that it's not going to be effective to demonize people who have different views than us. But I also really liked the way in which he linked the way that Canada was formed to the reason why we need to continue to have a conversation and stay in Canada. I mean, there's been a lot of criticism of conservative politicians over the past few years of saying, you know, provincially or federally, that they won't take a hard enough stance. And I think, you know, we've seen Danielle Smith take her hard stance, and I really appreciate the fact that Poilievre took a hard stance on this as well. And I think that that kind of leadership is what we need from conservative politicians across Canada.
3: Yeah, I think you're right. Yeah, we need all these voices coming together and making the case for Canada, as Poilievre said. I was sort of struck by how he really pulled at the heartstrings, and quite effectively, I think, at the beginning of that speech, you know, talking about veterans from Alberta fighting for Canada and talking about his experiences growing up in Alberta and, you know, his first job at the Stampede, really speaking about his love for the country as an Albertan, a very positive tone off the start of that speech.
4: A positive tone, and I think really contextualizing and providing some perspective. Whenever we're in a moment in history, we have a tendency to sort of be myopic and think that the things that we're experiencing in this moment have never happened before, and we don't often take a step back to think about why we got here on the bad side, but also on the more positive side. You know, the fact that he ended that speech talking about, you know, the Canada for which our veterans died is the Canada for which we must live, I think very moving. I also think the way that he weaved in our Constitution as well, and the way that our Constitution is supposed to work, and the fact that people, veterans in particular, that fought for Canada were fighting for that Constitution. I think he was able to very effectively get the point across of where the federal government over the past 10 years has sort of obstructed and circumvented the Constitution in ways that have been damaging to the fabric of Canada. You know, there's often this sort of anecdotal understanding in Canada that what it means to be a Canadian is often what it means to be a Liberal or the general governing party. And I think he linked back that spirit of being a Canadian to our Constitution, which is something that should be beyond partisan lines. And I think that's really, really helpful and quite impactful from a rhetorical perspective.
3: And you know what, also, like, I know he was, there were some people being critical of some of the things that he'd said. You know, he's being negative, and it was, you know, when the speech was leaked, and we didn't get the whole speech, we got the part, you know, where he was saying, you know, Ottawa needs to do things differently to make this go away. And people were saying, oh, here we go, same old partisan attacks. But I think, you know, if you listen to the full speech, he did find a way to sort of, like you say, not abandon Canada, but say, listen, but the way Canada's being run is not working for Canadians. And he sort of said, you know what, some of these concerns around firearms are shared with the people of Saskatchewan, and some of the issues around resource development are shared with people in the Maritimes. Like he said, it's not just an Alberta issue. So he wasn't, you know, he was saying link arms with some of these other industries and some of these other concerns across Canada and get change from the federal government. I think he'll be criticized for being partisan, but I mean, he's leader of the opposition. But I think he threaded that needle pretty well, because he's right. A lot of the concerns here in Alberta are based on policies out of Ottawa.
4: Correct. And whether you agree with the separatist or a separatist or not a separatist, there's nothing that I have heard that the separatists point to about Canada that is problematic beyond the ways in which the federal government has overreached. Like, again, I am not a separatist and I am not in favor of this cause, but if you want to just analytically look at the arguments, every single one is linked to federal overreach and treating Alberta in a way that you probably wouldn't treat an Ontario or Quebec. And, you know, the comparison of family is being brought up a lot. Pierre mentioned it in his speech as well. And I often think, you know, Canada's a family. And I think that what Alberta is asking for is for the provinces and the federal government to treat one another like siblings or partners versus a parent-child relationship. So yes, you know, the federal government may agree that we're a family, but the roles that each of the provinces play in the family are important as well. And I like that he threaded that through because I think that's an important point.
3: I think you're right. Yeah. I wonder, and I think you and I have talked about this before, he's going to be naturally at odds with Premier Smith on some of this, not all of it. They both agree that Ottawa has been a barrier and caused a lot of problems, but she, as you know, is sort of staking the case. Well, they're not anymore. They're on side. We're a team now. We're working. This is going to happen. Polyev in his speech yesterday said, don't believe it. You know, until we actually see shovels in the ground and oil going through the pipe, this is meaningless. It doesn't matter. It's not enough. Are they going to be able to navigate that as we go through the summer and the barbecue season and they're going to be appearing and he's going to be in Alberta? How big of an issue do you think that becomes in terms of they're saying opposite things when it comes to a new relationship with Ottawa?
4: I don't think they're fully saying opposite things, but it makes sense that they're going to have a different message. They have different constituents. Polyev has to be a prime minister in waiting and speak from a place that Canadians writ large can relate to, and just because he has very strong Alberta roots, and obviously Alberta is a stronghold for conservatism in Canada, doesn't mean that he can only speak to those groups of people. You know, this is the main criticism that people have had for Polyev in the past, is that he's not speaking to broader Canadians. So, I mean, I don't know Polyev personally. I'm not super close with Smith, but just knowing them tangentially, they're both doing what they need to do. You know, Smith is advocating and coming from the perspective of her constituents. Polyev's doing the same. And I think they probably both respect that their positions aren't going to actually be able to be exactly the same because they're not in the same role. No. So I don't think a little bit of difference is problematic, just as long as everybody is singing from the song sheet of fighting for Canada, which at this point Smith and Polyev both are, which I'm happy about.
3: Exactly. They have different, I mean, they have different jobs. He's leader of the opposition. He needs to, you know, be the opposition. But like you say, at the end of the day, the message both from both of them is Canada's better together and Alberta's better off in Canada. We know that he has said he'll be campaigning across Alberta and he'll be making the case for Canada, and he expects his MPs to do the same. Do you think he sees any of the same kind of problems arise that we've seen with the UCP, where, you know, some MLAs have sort of just faded in the background? We don't know, but we know the party has definitely divided from the premier on some of these, and that became an issue that she had to deal with a week or two ago. I mean, a lot of those conservative MPs from Alberta, you have to think, are UCP members or very closely aligned. I mean, some of them may harbor sentiments for things. We don't know. But do you think he can keep a lid on that? Or how does that play out on the federal level? Because we know it's caused some drama here at the provincial level.
4: I think that the difference between the tension at the provincial level and the federal level is that politics is all about incentive structures, and that includes provincial politicians as well as federal politicians. And I think that provincial politicians have slightly more of an incentive to be separatist minded than federal politicians do. And that makes it a little bit easier for Polyev to keep people sort of in the fold. You know, even if every single one of the MPs in Alberta 37 were full-on separatists, which they're not, and that would never happen, that would not make a big enough dent federally to have an impact with how our seat makeup exists at this point. I mean, maybe you could get some funky things happening with coalitions, but again, the incentive is just not there. And I think that if any of the conservative MPs federally do want to have their eye on forming a government, it's clear that that's not the pathway. It's a little different when you are in the provincial circumstance. When you are government, you sometimes are a little more confident when you are the government with the risks that you can take. But I think that the feds understand that that is just not a pathway to forming a government after 11 plus years of not being in government. So I don't think Polyev will face the same tension there.
3: Yeah, interesting. It's going to be a fascinating summer, and we'll see how all this plays out. And we will chat about it as we do. Thanks, as always, Melissa.
4: Thanks so much, Jay.
2: Melissa Cowett, the principal at MC Consulting and founder of Pocket Lobbyists. I got to take a break for the news, but what do you think? I think Paulia did a fairly good job. I mean, it's a pretty easy one in a lot of ways for him, I think. The only issue is, does he run afoul of Premier Smith? But even then, as Melissa said, that can be navigated, I think. 780-451-8800, 403-974-8255. We'll take a break and be back right after this.
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17: This is Global News. It's 10:30. I'm Morgan Smith. Well, Ottawa is set to introduce a social media ban for kids younger than 16 tomorrow. Sweden is now banning smartphones in schools altogether. The Nordic country among the first to push for screen use in classrooms. But now a lawmaker says they've seen a resulting decline in reading and writing skills. Well, the first-degree murder trial of a man accused in a killing spree, or killing 3 decades ago, rather, is now underway. The 24-year-old woman, who cannot be named due to a publication ban, was found dead in her apartment on Christmas Day of 1996. Prosecutors say advances in DNA technology led to the charges. 51-year-old Brian Boucher pled not guilty yesterday. Well, the host of 880 Ched's Oilers Now says the Oilers have interviewed Mike Babcock for the position of head coach and believes the controversial coach has the job. Babcock comes with some baggage over previous conduct involving players, but Bob Stauffer says a decision like this would not have been made without input from the Oilers stars, including Connor McDavid. 880 Ched News Time is 10:31.
0: This isn't just football. 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
17: 880 Ched weather, mix of sun and cloud, 21 your high today, then a chance of showers tonight with a low of 12. Showers tomorrow afternoon with a risk of thunderstorm and a windy high of 18. It's 18 degrees. I'm Morgan Smith. Your next news at 11 on 880 Ched.

0: 780-451-880-403-974-8255. I'll get to your text in just a second here, but first a little bit more from Polyev and what he said yesterday. I think this is a point that we're going to hear from him a lot.
1: Lock arms with steel workers in Hamilton and Sault Ste. Marie to eliminate the industrial carbon tax. Lock arms with Toronto communities for tougher criminal justice laws to end the wave of violence and theft that has washed over their communities and ours. Lock arms with Indigenous hunters and rural communities across the country so that we can end the gun grab.
0: So, and I got a text from Julie that says, I don't like what Pierre said. I think he's using Alberta separatism as a tool to push his own political agenda. I actually think it's a bit of a dangerous move. And that is the criticism that

0: loved ones, business partners, neighbors, friends. Demonizing people who have lost it hope in Canada is no way to restore it. Name-calling, fear-mongering, and ostracizing will only worsen and broaden the divide. A better way is to listen, understand, persuade, and address the easily solvable problems they are asking us to fix. Nor will threats work. We should not just tell Albertans how bad it would be to have separation. Let's instead talk about how great it can be if our country is truly united and respectful of Alberta. Just as I speak to Bloc Québécois members of Parliament every day on Parliament Hill, I will be speaking to Albertans on both sides of this referendum to hear their thoughts and to make the respectful case for Canada. The goal should not be to beat one another in this referendum. It should be to unite us all when it is over, to show our fellow citizens, all of them, that they belong in Canada, that they are a treasured part of our national family.
1: So I think, you know, in the start of his speech, he talked a lot about Canadian veterans from Alberta fighting for this country. And he talked about his roots in Alberta and growing up and being a proud Albertan and talking about how much he loved this country. So I was struck by the fact that he did, I think, make a conscious effort to be very positive, which is another slight against Pierre Poilievre a lot of the time, right? He's very negative. He could have very easily defaulted into the Canada is broken rhetoric that he's now abandoned, but he ran through the last campaign. Remember, Canada's broken, nothing works, blah, blah, blah, blah, blah. And Canadians sort of recoiled from that, didn't like it, didn't resonate, it didn't get him where he wanted it to go. He didn't. He did talk about some of the issues that are there. And here's the thing. He's not the one who raised those issues, right? Sure, he's leader of opposition. It's an opportunity for him to be critical of the federal government because of some of these issues. But the issues that he talked about are the ones that are raised by the separatist movement in Alberta, right? He's talking about the fact that, you know, we've got a set of policies or regulations or whatever you want to call it that have been detrimental to the province. He didn't invent that concept. Neither did the separatists that we're dealing with today. It goes back a lot farther than that. It goes back decades. It has never gone away in this province. Despite Poilievre saying, well, you know, when Harper was in government, there was no, the separatist movement in Alberta was zero. No, it wasn't. It's never been zero. It's never gone away. It goes up, it goes down. Yes, largely based on who's in power. But it's never gone away. And those arguments have never gone away. So when Poilievre raises them, well, that, he's just sort of echoing what the separatist movement in Alberta is saying. It just so happens that it makes it easy for him, because he's the leader of the opposition, he can be critical of the federal government and it's their policies, right? So it fits. I agree with you. He's got to be careful he doesn't turn it into the negative rhetoric about Alberta or Canada is broken like he did before. But I think he learned that lesson. So we'll see where it goes. The one thing that I think he needs to be very careful of, and this is going to be interesting to watch, and I talked to Mel about it. Him and Danielle Smith are basically on the same page. Alberta needs a better deal. Alberta needs a better deal. Poilievre says you're not going to get one. You're not going to get one from Mark Carney and the Liberals. He has to. Because if he says, hey, Alberta's going to get a better deal from Mark Carney and Liberals, he's given them the win. Well, then what do we need you for, right? He can't say that. So it's his job to say, yeah, it's all talk. They make these promises. They sign these MOUs. They're meaningless pieces of paper. They're not going anywhere. They're not going to deliver anything. At the end of the day, it's useless, right? That's not what you hear from Premier Smith. From Premier Smith, all you hear is it's different. It's a new relationship. This is going to happen. Promise. Everything's better. 7 of the 9 laws are gone. The pipeline's in progress, right? She is saying it works. It works. So her reason for Alberta to stay is it's different. We're moving forward. Things can get better. Poilievre's reason for Alberta staying a part of Canada is eventually maybe we get these policies changed when the government changes, right? They have different purposes, they have different jobs, they have different roles. But if you boil it all right down, they're saying the same thing. Alberta is better off in Canada. And if that's the takeaway, if that's the message from both of them, I'll take that, recognizing that they're politicians, and I've said it a million times to you. When a politician talks, there's politics at play, and their job is to get themselves elected. So that's going to be part of it. They're going to find different reasons to say the same thing. But if they're saying the same thing,

0: That is, Alberta is better off in Canada. The reasons, well, people will reject or adopt the reasons either way, and that's fine. But at the end of the day, they're saying the same thing. Alberta's better off in Canada. Let's go to Graydon in Bonacord. Hi, Graydon, you're on the air.
1: Hey. I agree with you. There was a much more positive message.
0: Yeah.
1: Yeah, he kind of stayed on his message.
0: I think he did.
1: He didn't go into the negative side of the poll there. So it's, I don't think he's going to change too many people's minds because people are already pretty stuck in their ways.
0: They are. That's the thing. There is some that are sort of in there. And I think, if the messaging is consistent, then it doesn't hurt, I guess, more than anything, right?
1: Yeah. Yeah, I was impressed with the positivity.
0: Me too.
1: Take care, bud.
0: Yeah, okay, thanks, Ray. I was too, because this is an opportunity for Polyev to go back to that everything's broken, everything sucks, which plays right into the hands of, well, then Alberta should just get the hell out of here, right? And he didn't. But he did say there are problems, there are issues that they are solvable, and they aren't strictly Alberta issues. They affect everybody in this country, and we can get them fixed. That's a positive message. I'll take it. So like I say, Julie said, I don't like what Pierre said. I think he's using Alberta separatism as a tool to push his own political agenda. I actually think it's a bit of a dangerous move. And then you got Rick on the text line that says, Shay, it's people like Julie that make me want to separate. My frustration with the federal government is roots with the people who put them in power. And I don't know who Julie votes for, but I hear what you're saying. I understand that. Another listener says, what's wrong with saying bad liberals? We've had decades of liberals tearing this country, missing a word, down, I would guess, putting us where we are. And I think a lot of people agree with that text. And Polyev is saying the reason we're here, Premier Smith has said, the reason we're here, the reason separatism has once again risen to this level, a level we haven't seen before, where we're actually having a referendum put before us, is because of frustration with liberal policies. And that's true. But, I mean, there's more that goes into it. But at the core of it, yeah, that's what it's about. Let's go to Rob in BC. Hey, Rob, you're on the air.
2: Hi, good morning, Shay. Thank you for taking my call.
0: Yeah.
2: You know, I listened to Polyev's speech. I got to say, it's probably maybe the first time, maybe the second time I've heard him actually sound positive. I got to be honest, he did have the partisan shot about the leadership, right? You obviously heard that.
0: Yeah.
2: He had to have that towards the end. He had to put that in because that is who Pierre Polyev is. To me, Shay, he seems pained to give a speech like that. It's just not in his personality. He was the attack dog for Stephen Harper and the Conservatives for years. He has that image, and I'm sorry, but he's underwater with the women vote. If you look at the polls, who would be the best choice for prime minister? Carney has him beat by far.
0: Oh, yeah, yeah.
2: I would say out of any speech, it's probably the best he's ever given. And I'll be honest, I've told you before, I agree with Alberta's plight. I want to see you guys. I want to see pipelines through Alberta and through BC. We got to do this. But in terms of Polyev, if he thinks he's going to be prime minister, I just honestly don't see it happening, to be honest with you, with this guy. It's a long time to be in opposition, and I don't know if he has it. Maybe he wants to be, but I think in the long run, I honestly, they should choose a new leader. Probably a woman.
0: Well, yeah, Rob, that conversation's gone. I got to get to a break. That conversation's gone around and around and around. But in the context of what he said yesterday, he is the leader of the opposition. He's not ever going to stand up and say, don't worry, the Liberals are fantastic. I mean, that's political suicide for his own part. But the criticism he leveled against the Liberal government is fair, I think, right? In a lot of ways. It's not 100%, but, he's going to have to go ahead and make the case why the Liberals are bad for Canada. That's his job, literally, as leader of the opposition. But at the same time, he was very careful, I think, to paint a positive picture of Alberta's future within Canada, which to me, at the end of the day, is what really, really counts here. You're going to have to take the politics out of it, right? But that's hard to do when politicians are involved. Let me take the break, though. More of your phone calls right after this.
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0: 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Edmonton's News. Today's talk.
1: All right, 780-451-8800-403-974-8255. Let's keep going with your phone calls. Terry in Calgary. Hi, Terry. You're on the air.
2: Good morning. Thanks for taking my call.
1: Of course, yeah.
2: Been listening to this for months and months now. I just want to, my feeling is that this is all being done for one woman to job. She's had a party that's been taken over by extremes on the right, and she has given up on being a nationalist, a Canadian, and says, I'm going to do whatever I have to do to keep my job. So we will pay for that. It's just, the whole thing is nonsense. There's not enough people ever in this province to carry that. Maybe 50, 60 years down the road, there might be, but It's just an exercise for one woman to keep her job, period.
1: Yeah, Terry, I appreciate the call. You're not alone. Polling shows that a lot of Albertans feel that way. In that latest Ipsos poll, the majority said, yeah, that's what this is about. And I think it's true. I think the premier would tell you that, you know, she had no choice. She doesn't really have a choice. Her only choice would be to sort of say, I'm not going to do this. And then, of course, the argument would be, well, if she doesn't put the referendum forward, they'll toss her to the curb and get someone in who will. And that's just the reality of the province. She knows that. And you're right. And, you know, and she has said, well, you know, other people who don't want to see this party taken over by those who would get rid of any leader who doesn't support separatism need to go out and buy memberships. So you can balance that off if it does come down to a special general meeting this summer or something. But yeah, we acknowledge that, yes, in a sense, she kind of, or else, right? I mean, the separatists have said, even with the question that she put forward, it's not the right question. They're still going to take her out, even though there is a referendum, because it's not a referendum on separation. It's a referendum on a referendum. Judy in Calgary, you're on the air. Hi, Judy.
3: Hi, Shay. Kind of 3 points. You just brought up a third one for me, so if you don't mind. One, Polly F's role as a bad guy. I think that it's very important to do the good cop, bad cop thing between Daniel Smith and Polly F.
1: Okay.
3: Because Mark Carney does have a cabinet full of liberals that were part of Trudeau's government for the last 10 years. And if they could get away with doing nothing, they would get away with doing.
1: Okay. Fair.
3: Of course, because there's somebody caught him saying, you got to do it. You got to do it. If you don't do it, we're going to be right. So I think, one. Two, I wonder whether he went. My concern is that he didn't go far enough, because I think where some Albertans are is that the structure is the problem. If we get a government that we like, great, things go well. But if we get a government that we don't like, we have no recourse. And I think that there is a danger in that. Trudeau should never be an opportunity for a prime minister to do what Justin Trudeau.
1: Judy, you're breaking up. In fact, I think you're gone now altogether. Well, I mean, sometimes you lose in a democracy. I don't know. Like, you have a vote every 4 years. That's your recourse. And it, actually, with Justin Trudeau, you had it a lot more frequently than every 4 years, or four elections in 10 years. That's your recourse, right? I mean, what else would it be? Hey, the party that we wanted to win the election didn't win. What recourse would you seek? That's a democracy. Either you're into democracy or you're not, but that's the way it plays out sometimes. Wade in Edmonton, you're on the air. Hi, Wade.
4: How are you doing, Shane?
1: Good. How are you?
4: Good. The thing that drives me absolutely insane is the people that comment that Pierre's too negative. He's always got negative things to say, blah, blah, blah. Well, the truth of the matter is that's his job, is to be the government's critic.
1: Yes.
4: And what has he criticized that isn't true?
1: No, I mean, in this instance, yesterday, nothing. Absolutely. I mean, I think it was people were worried about Canada is broken, right? I think that's when people started to really say, what do you mean? No, it's not broken. It's one of the best countries on earth. Let's not get carried away here, right?
4: Well, it is to a degree from what it used to be.
1: I don't know if it's broken. I would say there are some issues, there's some problems, there's some things that need to be fixed. But I mean, but I take your point in terms of how do you approach that? And I think, you know, he wasn't too negative for you, Wade, but he was for a lot of people, and he's changed because of it, right? He's not talking that way anymore.
4: Well, and that's the thing that drives me insane is all these people that think that he's too negative. Well, hey, the truth hurts sometimes. Like, listen to what's going on and let's get a different plan, because the last 12 years of the Liberals has failed miserably.
1: Yeah, yeah, exactly. I don't disagree with that, Wade. I think we're learning, you know, the full extent of the immigration policy and the environmental policies and how it has set us back and diminished this country in so many ways. But, you know, you've got to be careful. People are patriotic. People do love the country. And you come out saying Canada's broken, and it backfired on them, I think. Shelby in Calgary, you're on the air. Hi, Shelby.
5: Hi.
1: Hi.
5: I agree with the last caller, or the caller you just had, because his job is as an opposition leader. He's supposed to be pointing things out,
1: yep,
5: to hold the government to account, right?
1: Yep.
5: And there have been other, when people say he wouldn't be a prime minister because of that, there have been prime ministers that have been in opposition and have been prime ministers as well. And I don't think Pierre's getting credit for trying to hold the country together. He's made moves. He's making speeches and being positive about Alberta, mm-hmm, Maine, and, yeah, Canada. People need to move on from, you know, Pierre's moved on from calling it broken.
1: Yep.
5: People need to move on from that now and stop it.
1: No, Shelby, and I think that's, we'll see that play out. I got to get one more call in here before we go, but I agree with you. I think, you know, he's given one speech on keeping Canada together thus far. And I think it was, I mean, there was criticism of the federal government in there, which I think makes sense in the context, but it was positive. Jeff in Calgary, you're on the air. Hi, Jeff.
6: Hey, Shay, how are you?
1: Good, how are you?
6: I'm good. Just a little quick story about what was the camel that broke the straw that broke the camel's back for me as to why I'm going to vote in the referendum to go our own separate way.
1: Okay. I've only got a minute. I'm going to have to jump, so...
6: Okay, yeah. A very good friend of mine, actually, his son married my niece. This good friend of mine is actually one of the 8 or 9 or 10 people who was in the room on the Pathways Alliance, the CEOs. So he's in the room with the federal government. He told me that Chrystia Freeland's exact words were, quoting, "There are no votes in Alberta, so things are not going to get better for you." When you have a politician, I know she's gone, I know that's Trudeau,
1: yeah,
6: Trudeau's government, but when you have a government that says to a province, things will not get better for you because there are no votes, that was the straw that broke the camel's back. Now you say, but that's Trudeau, that's not Carney.
1: Yeah.
6: Right, but Mark Carney could announce the pipeline to be of national interest tomorrow.
1: It hasn't even been submitted yet. It hasn't been submitted yet, Jeff.
6: No.
1: There's a process in place. I'm sorry, I do have to get to a break. I told you I only have them. I only do. The process is the province submits it by July 1st. He declares it by October 1st. That's the way it's been laid out. We'll see what happens there, but I do have to take a break. We're back after this.
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6: This is Global News. It's 8 o'clock, or 11 o'clock rather. I'm Morgan Smith. Right now in Edmonton, it's 18 degrees. We're headed to a high of 21 this afternoon, 18 with the risk of thunderstorms tomorrow. Well, Elections Alberta is not speculating on the price tag for the 45 million ballots and 60,000 workers that are going to be required for October's referendum. Those figures based on the current 10 questions. But what if Corblund's question on banning coal mining in the Rockies is added to the list? That's what 880 CHED's Courtney Theriault asked EA's Director of Elections Operations, Jennifer Muskowski, yesterday.
7: So not speaking to that citizen initiative petition until that process has completed itself, but we believe that the Albertans that we're recruiting for the referendum will be the number that we need to complete that count and get the responses out to everybody.
6: Lund says he believes he's reached the signature threshold to force a referendum. He submits those signatures for verification tomorrow. No word yet on how the federal government will implement a social media ban for children under 16 in legislation to be tabled tomorrow. The law will be part of the new online harms bill and could be similar to Australia's ban, which was introduced last year. Meanwhile, the new report details an eye-opening reason for the decline in birth rates, and it's right in our hands. Here's ABC's Lionel Moise.
8: A new report claims phones could account for more than 30% of the decline in the fertility rate among women ages 15 to 44. The CDC has reported a 23% drop in the fertility rate since reaching a peak in 2007. That's the same year Apple released the iPhone.
6: Researchers also pointed to a drop in time spent with friends and sexual partners as the time spent consuming pornography rose. Canada imposing another round of sanctions on Israelis accused of extremist settler violence in the West Bank 2 years after listing 4 settlers. Canada recognizes the building of settlements in the occupied territory as violations of international law. Canada says the sanctions are aimed at maintaining the prospect of a two-state solution, which the current Israeli government has rejected. Stony Plain Mounties say a driver has a fine to pay and a court summons to attend after going 120 in a 50-kilometer zone. RCMP say the patrol officer witnessed the older model Ford going nearly double the speed limit early Sunday morning. Upon pulling the man over, Mounties say the man at the wheel was driving while impaired and with a suspended license. As a result, police have seized his pickup for 30 days. 880 CHED Sports. Multiple reports say the controversial NHL coach Mike Babcock is in the running for Oilers head coach. That's despite a checkered past which saw him we saw him fired from the Columbus Blue Jackets in 2022 before even the season began. Now, Oilers coach, the host of Oilers Now on 880 Ched, says the team would have not interviewed Mike Babcock for the head coaching job without consulting the players. Bob Stauffer tells 880 Ched this morning's Stacey Brotzel the club started looking elsewhere once the league decided the Golden Knights could keep teams from interviewing former coach Bruce Cassidy.
9: I think there was an internal decision, hey, we need to move on and get going in this interview process. So, you know, Peter Laviolette, I think it's fair to assume we know that the Oilers interviewed him. They also interviewed Craig Berube, and they interviewed Mike Babcock.
6: So far, no official confirmation of the reports from Oilers brass. Meanwhile, the Stanley Cup Final resumes tonight in Las Vegas with the Golden Knights hosting the Carolina Hurricanes. You can hear that game live at 6 on 880 Ched. And U.S. Customs has refused entry for a FIFA goaltender from Somalia, even though he had a visa and proper documents. Omar Atan was named 2025 Ref of the Year by the Confederation of African Football, and he was slated to become the first Somali to officiate at the World Cup. 880 Ched News Time, 11:04.
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6: 880 Ched weather, mix of sun and cloud. 21 your high today. Chance of showers, low of 12 tonight, then showers tomorrow afternoon with a risk of thunderstorm and a windy high of 18. It's 18 in Edmonton. I'm Morgan Smith, your next news at 11:30 on 880 Ched.

0: This is Shea Ganem on 880 Chat. 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
1: Alex Pearson in Toronto today, and we're going to get into a story here that you've probably seen bouncing around on your social media feed and on newscast. It's the screwworm situation in southern Texas, okay? It's a parasite, as far as I know. We'll find out all the ins and the outs, but they've got this situation, and they're very, very, very concerned about it. It sounds like a bad problem to have. So they're desperately trying to figure out what they're going to do about this. Now, it's not epidemic. It's not all that widespread as far as we know in Texas, but it's there. It's spreading. They are finding more cases. In fact, they found a couple of cases yesterday now, two neighboring ranches. Two more showed up this week. So they're working to try and find a way to contain this screwworm outbreak. And it causes a lot of concern in Texas. Texas is big on beef, just like Alberta is. They're trying to figure out what they're going to do about it. So they've come up with a solution, and a lot of people say the plan you've got is actually worse than the problem. Listen to this.
2: Cattle raisers are well aware of the threat, but the New World screwworm is not just an agricultural concern.
3: Cats, dogs, backyard chickens, any warm-blooded animal the screwworm can get at.
2: And South Texas rancher Mark Hubbard says
3: some of the people that own those types of domesticated animals are not aware.
2: And if their pets become infected, Hubbard fears that livestock like his could be at risk. Jim Ryan, ABC News in Dallas-Fort Worth.
1: Okay, so they're worried about what they're going to do and how they're going to contain this. So the solution they've come up with, there is a story we learned about this, but listen to the plan.
2: The federal government hopes to wipe out the screwworm fly by irradiating millions of them and releasing them onto the countryside to mate with non-sterile flies. Agriculture Secretary Brooke Rollins says,
4: our goal is to have enough sterile flies deployed and out into Texas and wherever else this happens to be before the next summer season.
5: The only method that we're fighting it with is sterile flies, which do not work.
2: Texas Agriculture Commissioner Sid Miller is advocating for insecticide baits, which he says are 95% effective in killing the screwworm fly. Jim Ryan, ABC News.
1: So you got the federal head of agriculture in the United States saying our plan is to release these sterile flies. That's going to deal with it. You've got the state level agriculture commissioner saying it's not going to work. We need to do something different. Okay. Now, Canada, the Canada Food Inspection Agency has said, you know what? We're not going to be bringing in any of this Texas cattle. I think that's smart, but let's get into it. We're going to have a conversation here with Dr. Lee Rosengren, who is the Canadian Cattle Association's Chief Veterinary Officer. Doctor, thank you for your time today. I appreciate you being with us.
6: Thank you for having me.
1: I have to say, screwworm it's an outstanding name for a bug. It really does paint a picture, but tell us about it. It's a parasite, right? What does it do?
6: Yes, this is a fly. It is a serious pest. It lays its larva or its maggots, which are the common called, in wounds. The reason it is unique compared to most flies is it can lay these maggots or larva in live flesh, and they create a massive wound. So for the infested animals, this is certainly an animal health issue.
1: Okay, so is it fatal? Can it be fatal? How bad can it be?
6: Certainly for the individual animal, it could be fatal. Treatments are available. The big concern is the eradication of this fly and the pushing it back out of the United States, as has been done in the past.
1: Does it spread easily? Is that part of the concern here? Like, it can get away on you pretty quickly?
6: It does not spread animal to animal or people to people, but yes, this fly population can grow rapidly and become quite an infestation.
1: Now, you mentioned get it out of the United States because this is relatively, well, not new, but it's been a while. Like, this came across the southern border, we understand, correct?
6: Correct. We had New World screwworm in the United States back in the 70s. It was pushed all the way down into Central America, but it has been creeping its way up for the last few years through Mexico, and as of last week, incursions into the United States.
1: Gotcha. Okay, now, in terms of what to do and how to deal with it, you heard there's competing schools of thought on what the best approach is. How did they get rid of it back when they did in the 70s? How were they successful then? Do we know?
6: Yes, and there is an excellent playbook to address this pest. The big approaches are to prevent contact between the New World screwworm flies and non-infested animals, so don't give them a host, but also stop the production cycle. And as your clip mentioned, the use of sterile flies, because the female only mates once, if you can overwhelm the population with sterile male flies, that's a very effective and targeted approach to eliminate this pest.
1: Okay, so that plan just might work. It there is a basis in science, and it does make sense. It could actually be a positive outcome.
6: A very sound basis in science. Our concern is the production capacity of the sterile flies. The United States is ramping it up, but we are playing a bit of catch-up.
1: Gotcha. Okay, that's good to hear that it might work. Now, in terms of what kind of threat this might pose to Canada, like infinitesimally small, right? Like it is almost non-existent, correct?
6: That's correct. So first of all, this is an animal health issue, not a food safety issue. Because of Canadian winters, the potential for this tropical and subtropical fly to truly establish here is infinitesimally small. There is the potential that an animal could come in and infested and that we would have to deal with, but this will not establish in Canada.
1: And they don't survive a winter anyway, even if they do, right?
6: That's right. So that would be our natural break.
1: Right. Okay. So in response, as I say, the Canada Food Inspection Agency has said, you know what, we're going to pause cattle imports from affected areas, not even all of Texas, to my understanding. I mean, in terms of what the CFIA has done, what exactly have they specified in terms of what we can and can't do with Texas beef now?
6: So first of all, it has no implication for Texas beef because this is not
1: right, just live cattle, right?
6: Live animals, so much wider than beef. This includes pets, horses, all live animal from the state of Texas will not be issued a health certificate, which is what is needed to come into Canada.
1: Gotcha. Okay. Does that make, to me, that's a no-brainer. It seems like a very common sense step to take. Keep it out if we can. I've seen some people that, you know, overreacting and saying it's overreach and it's heavy-handed. Does this make sense to you? Is this a wise move from Canada?
6: We welcome this at the Canadian Cattle Association. There will be the opportunity for the CFIA to adjust that as we learn more. But this is very early days in the investigation. And at this point, we don't know where the infestation is. So the state of Texas is appropriate.
1: Yeah, makes sense. Okay. Doctor, thank you so much for your time today. I do appreciate you being with us. Thank you.
6: Thank you.
1: Dr. Lee Rosengren, the Canadian Cattle Association's chief veterinary officer, giving us a little background on the New World screwworm. I guess, you know, I was not the least bit surprised, a little disappointed, but like I say, not surprised when this story broke on the weekend that Canada would be taking steps to try and keep the New World screwworm out of Canada. And, you know, you read the story, Canada imposes the restrictions the doctor just told us about. And, you know, I think for most people it was, yeah, okay, well, obviously. Like, it would be absolutely insane not to. Like, why would you not want to take this relatively small step and say, listen, until this gets dealt with, we're just not going to bring in live animals. Not even beef, right? Live animals. That's what we're talking about. Like she said, it's not a meat safety issue. It's a cattle, live animal issue. So I don't know how many live animals actually come up from Texas. Beside the point, we're just not going to do that. From these specific parts of Texas, not from the United States, not from all of Texas, we're going to be pretty careful about this. But the response online, as it is to so many things in 2026, is, oh, here we go. The government is trying to cripple us all and make it so we can't eat beef, and I will not comply. That's always a good one. I will not comply. Okay, go ahead. Have a screwworm for lunch. Nobody cares. It's just, I mean, what else would you have the Canadian government do? What else do we want from a Canadian Food Inspection Agency than to step in and say, whoa, this is something that we want to take steps to make sure that we don't get this into the herd here. And like I say, it would be a one-season thing and then the winter would deal with it. But it just seems like an absolutely common sense, no-brainer move that we need to make. But there's just a segment of our population that immediately, no matter what, reflexively and without thinking, reacts the same way to everything, right? And it gets crazy. It really is. I think most of it lives online, but we see it spill into real life too. So good on the government It's not going to change things fundamentally. It might have a very, very, very small impact on the price of beef. Maybe, some analysts have said. But it depends how long it lasts. And like, I say, this is a live animal thing. It's not even beef. You can still import beef from the United States. There's no changes to that. 780-451-8800-403-974-8255. We'll take a quick break and be back right after this.
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0: Dan, I'm in for Alex Pearson. Got a really good question on the text line about the Calgary Stampede. And if, I mean, that kicks off right away here. And if that's going to have any impact, the fact that the Canadian Food Inspection Agency has banned live animals from Texas coming across the border into Calgary. It could. It might. Depending on, I don't know how many animals actually come up from Texas, but probably some, because it's, you know, it's one of the biggest rodeos on earth. So there's this situation where you can't do it within certain time frames. So from what I'm reading here, any livestock that's been in or visited Texas within 21 days will not be allowed into Canada. Stampede starts on July the 3rd. So you're still more than 21 days away at this point in time, but it's getting awful close. So what they're saying is if you're in Texas and you are planning to bring up your horse to compete, you're going to have to get it out of Texas no later than June the 12th. If you do that, if it's out of Texas by June the 12th, then you're okay. You're within the 21-day window, but you're going to have to find a place to stay outside of the state of Texas in order to do that. So that's the situation. Like I say, I don't know how many of these animals come up from Texas. But I imagine if you're competing and you're bringing your horse with you to compete, then yeah, you're going to have to come up with that. I don't know about like bulls and Bronx and things like that. Like I think most of those are from here, but there might be some that come from the States as well. So they're working on it. Trust me, there's people that are actually involved in this that are no doubt all over this right now, I would think, and are dealing with it. But it's an interesting question. So awful timing, absolutely awful timing. One of the biggest rodeo of the year, less than a month away when this whole thing kicks off. Hey, there's something that we've been talking about on this show repeatedly, and it looks like it's coming to a head now. Tomorrow we will get details. The federal government is going to announce that they are banning social media for kids 16 and under in this country. This is something that has been talked about for a long time. This is something that has been an issue, and I think we've come to the realization that social media is bad news for all of us, but especially for kids. We have an obligation to do something to protect kids, and we cannot ask the platforms to do anything because they have shown repeatedly that they won't, and they have no interest. So we need to deal with it. So the federal government's going to come in with a ban, and from what we know about it, again, details will be announced tomorrow, what we will learn is that they're going to be trying to ban social media for kids under the age of 16 in Canada. That's what we know. This is David Akin from Global News giving us some idea of what we can expect when the announcement is made tomorrow.
1: We don't know a whole lot because the government just confirmed yesterday that it was going to do this. It's going to introduce the details, the legislation, Wednesday after a question period here in Ottawa. But it's going to be problematic, and they're going to do it, I should point out, as part of an existing bill called the Online Harms Act. So the government has already been looking at ways to protect young people from predators online, from disinformation and so on. And now it's just going to say for kids under 16, you know, that's the big headline, no social media. But, I mean, I'm sure we can all figure out kids aren't dumb. They're going to figure ways around this. In fact, my colleague Mackenzie Gray, when we learned about this yesterday, he took a camera out to like the local mall and he asked a bunch of kids, and what did they say? They said, of course I'm going to try and find a way around this social media ban.
0: Yeah, and they won't only try and find a way. They will find a way, right? Apparently, Australia brought this in about, not even a year ago now. It's only been about 6 months. And they're finding ways. Part of it is, you know, it uses facial recognition to unlock your phone. Well, you got to take a picture of yourself to create a platform. And it sort of uses AI to analyze the photo that you provide. And if it thinks you're not 16 based on that photo, that becomes another issue for you. But apparently kids are using, like, you know, they're going to joke stores and buying those mustaches, the fake mustaches, and sticking those on to trick the AI and stuff. So there's workarounds. I don't know if it's being effective or not. But nothing will be 100%. I think that's the understanding. But the question is, does that mean you don't attempt to do anything? You've got to try and do something, all the while acknowledging that you're going to fall short. There's no two ways about it. There is no way to completely seal this off. Like, if you're going to be walking around thinking, oh, there we go, we solved the problem, no kid under 16 is ever going to see TikTok again, you're crazy. But you can't let the perfect get in the way of the good. Jason, you are on the air. Hi, Jason.
2: Hi, Shay.
0: Hi.
2: I am all in favor of getting rid of social media because I think it's a scourge. It's a plague that's plaguing our society.
0: Yeah.
2: But I think this ban on kids using social media, I think it's going to make things worse. I'm afraid it's. I think what's going to happen is they're going to have this ban, and kids are going to have a workaround. Meanwhile, the adults, or the so-called adults, are going to think, well, I think we're all good now. We don't have to worry about it now.
0: Good point.
2: So they're going to put their guard down.
0: Yeah.
2: Meanwhile, the kids are still on social media. So at the end of the day, it made things worse. So I'd rather not have this ban because it's performative. It's just paper. It's not going to work.
0: Yeah, Jason, I don't disagree. Thanks for the call. That's the issue. It's not going to work. 100%. Will it work to some extent? It may work to some extent. I don't know how much. Malaysia's done it. Australia's done it. Brazil, if you want to have a social media platform and you are under 16 in Brazil, you need to link that account to an adult's account. You can't just operate on your own. It needs to be tied to a guardian, so they have an opportunity and an ability to supervise what you're doing. France has introduced legislation that will put a limit of 15 on social media. Final vote coming up on that one before the school year in September. So, I mean, it's something that the world, and I think this is the good news, Jason. You're right. You're not going to solve the problem altogether. It's not going to go away. But here's the thing. I think it's raised this to a level now where around the world, people are coming to the recognition that this is bad news. This stuff is not good, and we need to do something about it. And if, you know, there are some parents who might think, oh, the government's handling it, like you said. We don't have to worry about it. We've got a social media ban. Whew, problem solved. I don't have to worry about my kids. But I think for a lot of people, it will get to the point of, boy, I better find out why this has become something globally that people are saying we need to keep kids away from. We need to do some due diligence here. We need to put in some protection because it's harming our kids. So, I mean, if you're a parent with the least bit of engagement, you might actually then want to sit down with your kid and say, hey, listen, this is bad. Like, you've got to be careful with this stuff, right? You're not going to get rid of it. You are absolutely right. And I don't think that's even something that most people think is feasible, possible. But if the net goal, if the outcome of this, we get to a point where we view it like we do smoking or drinking and driving or drinking or any of these sorts of things, where you're not going to get rid of it ever. It's not going to go away. It's just not. But we come to recognize the dangers associated with it. We come to understand that there are harms that are involved in using this, just like there are with using tobacco or alcohol. You need to be aware of the risks that you're taking by doing this. That's a win to me. It is a win. And we need to do something because the platforms won't. They have shown us that time and time and time again. They need to be dragged kicking and screaming under the threat of massive financial penalties to move the needle even a little bit. So if government at least raises the conversation and makes, as you say, largely performative efforts, it's better than nothing. How much better? Time will tell. We'll be back right after this.
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10: This is Global News. It's 11:30. I'm Thomas Dias. It's 19 degrees. Premier Danielle Smith's United Conservatives have tapped a former federal conservative cabinet minister and lobbyist to help redraw the map, marking electoral ridings across the province. Monty Solberg is one of four panel members appointed today by a legislature committee overseeing the new map-making process. But the opposition NDP says that process to redo the work of a previous electoral boundaries commission, but with a mandate to create more ridings, is illegitimate and cannot be trusted. The NDP put forward law professor Gerard Kennedy and former Okotoks town councillor Brent Robinson to serve on the panel. And changes to liquor rules in the province will make it easier for customers to drink up soon after they wake up. The Alberta Gaming, Liquor and Cannabis Commission says bars and restaurants can now serve alcohol as early as 6 a.m. Licensed establishments will no longer need to apply for special permission for early morning service for special events like the Olympics or the upcoming World Cup. The commission says the old process was a major and unnecessary administrative burden. 880 Ched News Time is 11:31.
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10: 880 Ched weather. It's 19 degrees as we look for a high of 21 under a mixed sky with possible late day showers. I'm Thomas Dias. Your next scheduled newscast is at noon on 880 Ched.

Alex Pearson, 780-451-8800-403-974-8255 is the phone number. We were just talking about the social media. But like I say, I'm all for it. You got to try it. I mean, if it helps one, it's worth it. We've got to do something about this. Talking about the harm of social media, it's tech overall. I think we're starting to come. There's a story out right now that absolutely blew my mind. You know, we've had lots of talk and lots of concern about falling birth rates in North America. And smartly, researchers did a study as to whether or not your phone may have something to do with it. And yeah, of course it does. Of course it does. And this is, I mean, this is a pretty good indication of just how bad this tech has become, just how like it's infiltrated every aspect of our life and the impact that it's having. But they put out a paper on yesterday called "Is the iPhone Birth Control?" And it was done by the National Bureau of Economic Research, looking at why U.S. fertility rates have tanked by 22% since 2007. And there's all kinds of reasons that are tied into it, right? The global financial crisis happened in 2008. Millions of people lost their financial stability. That's a problem. But when the economy came back, the birth rate didn't. So, okay, maybe there's something else. Changing demographics, women waiting later, women deciding not to have kids, the growing cost of housing and childcare. And sure, they probably all play into it somehow. So they

0: iPhone lived and AT&T coverage was robust, births fell by 4.5 to 8% in the age range of 15 to 19 and 3.2 to 6.6% in the ages of 20 to 24. So the birth rate fell in places where the iPhone was introduced in that period of time. Now they say, okay, obviously iPhones are not the only reason, but they think based on this that the iPhone plays, quote, a sizable role in the decline of U.S. births after 2007 because of a number of reasons. And they make sense. People spend less time with people. These phones are a massive, massive time suck. People spend all their time on their phones. They spend less time with friends. They spend less time going out, interacting with people. Sexual activity fell sharply, they say, along with a shocking increase in the consumption of pornography. So you're just taking care of it yourself. You're with your phone, and that has sort of replaced, they call it partnered sex. Just interaction, just being out, interacting with people. We stopped doing it, and basically the phones took over. Again, there's other reasons for the falling birth rate, but I have no doubt that it's part of it. And they say that birth rate drop goes not just in the United States, but across all countries that have widespread smartphone use starting in 2007. Now, the falling birth rate has happened before 2007, but that's where it really, really picked up. It's at an all-time low now. Asian economies facing the same thing. Remember China had to put in restrictions? They needed to cut back? Now they're having trouble with a struggling birth rate, too. Is it all tech-based? I bet you it's got part of it. Tech, it impacts everything that we do. You can't get away from it. It impacts us constantly everywhere we go and everything that we do. One thing, I don't know, I mean, I'm sure you've dealt with this. We've all dealt with this. It's the nonstop, never-ending inundation of scams, right? Texts, phone calls, emails. It just doesn't stop. Like, if you've got a smartphone, you're getting hit up every day, at least once a day, sometimes several times a day, by people trying to steal from you. And you know what? They do it because it works. Last year, in our country, the Canadian Anti-Fraud Center, more than $700 million they investigated lost by Canadians to these fraudsters, these con artists, these scammers. More than $700 million. Here's the scariest part. They dealt with cases dealing with $700 million. They estimate that 5 or 10% of the total number of cases are actually reported. So you can do the math, right? Billions and billions and billions of dollars are lost by Canadians every year to these scam artists. And we're in a bad place. So what can we do? I had a chance this morning to speak with Martina Dove. This is what she does. She's a researcher. She's a published author. And she specializes in scams, the psychology, persuasion, why they continue to happen and why they continue to work. So many people have been exposed. And we all have. Like, if you've got a cell phone, we know you're getting calls. You're getting texts all the time. It just seems like we're inundated with them at a level I've never seen before. So, I mean, they just continue to grow, right? There's no getting around the fact that you're going to be, there's going to be an attempt made almost every day at this point, correct?
1: Yes, definitely. I think I've read a statistic somewhere that like something like over 90% of Americans get a scam each week. But I think it's daily, pretty much, probably.
0: Now, when we, is there a way that these attempted scams typically work? Is there a pattern that they follow? Can you spot similar tactics? Do they sort of, I mean, almost work off a template?
1: They definitely work, you know, according to templates, but it really depends on the type of scam. So you see different techniques in romance scams or a longer term investment scams that use grooming, where there's a lot of conversation back and forth to gain trust because the amounts of money are very high. And then you have a typical template that phishing types of scam would use in terms of evoking very quick reactions, such as you need to pay a toll or you'll go to court, that sort of thing.
0: Gotcha.
1: So they definitely have templates according to the type of scam.
0: Okay, so let's walk through how it typically works in some detail here. The starting point is they got to hook you somehow, right? Because we get so many of things, of these constant texts or calls or whatever. There needs to be some way that they sort of break through

0: that, right? And I find it's typically trying to throw out some piece of info that makes you go, oh, wait a minute, this is real. They got to get you to trust them, right?
1: Yeah, definitely. And you know, you have to understand as well with texts, for example, there's a social obligation to read them and respond very quickly. That's what we do every day. Mm-hmm. So it's, you know, when you get a text, you read it. Once you read it, there's a way in. And then there's typically some kind of a, you know, like a, I would say emotional, but also sometimes physiological reaction to this text. If you're in a state of panic, if they evoke fear or panic, you will have a physiological reaction to it. That you're having palpitations, you're freaking out, somebody has compromised your bank account. So there's definitely, you know, some kind of emotional trigger that they're trying to evoke. And then once you're under that, you know, what I call a visceral influence or primal drive. These are strong emotions, sexual desire, greed, hunger, pain, thirst, fear. You know, like we find it very difficult to control, you know, kind of our emotions and our reactions. Yeah, to think. And it clouds the judgment. We can't recall information as easily. So the whole point is when you get this message, they want to get you into that state quickly so that you act very impulsively and you don't really process information clearly. And we all think we would spot this, but it's very difficult when you're in that moment. All you're thinking about, wow, I have to deal with this. So yeah, there's definitely that aspect to most of the scams. The ones that groom the victim a little bit longer, like act differently. They come across as more friendly and benign in the beginning, and then just encourage a lot of commitment to replying back and forth until you have a rapport. So it's very kind of different whether they want you to act very quickly or whether they want to gain that trust where they exploit you in different ways over a longer period of time.
0: But either way, the goal is to get you to sort of turn off the brain and start running on, like you say, fear or greed, somehow replace clear thinking with running on emotion. That has to happen, right?
1: That happens in most of the scams, unless it's, let's say, an email that just mimics a routine activity, But yeah, most of the time, and in the longer scams, I would say it's a perpetual ups and downs of different emotions, from fear to excitement, fear, excitement, like in a romance scam. So they'll keep you in that you know, state of anxiety and excitement all the time.
0: So knowing that, and knowing that's going to be sort of the game plan in a lot of these cases, can you protect yourself? What can we do to sort of short circuit that and make sure we don't end up in that state?
1: Yeah, it's really difficult to short circuit when you're in that state, because we've just been wired to fight or flight.
0: You know,
1: when we're in that state, and we wired to go after the things or people we love or want to attain. So like, really the only logical advice that I can offer is, think about these things before they happen. Everybody always thinks it wouldn't happen to them, that scams, you know, they'll be able to recognize a scam. But scams are so sophisticated now with deep fakes and everything. You know, it's really difficult to recognize a scam. So have a plan B, right? Like, okay, imagine that you are affected by a scam. What are some of the rules that you can put in place that you remind yourself all the time? Such as, for example, you know, like if you're in a situation where somebody has called you and there's a lot of emotion and urgency and panic, have a rule that you never deal on a phone when somebody calls you. If it's your bank, call them back. And that is enough to just kind of give you a different perspective. It's very difficult. I totally sympathize when people, you know, the whole point why scams are working and they're so effective is because they appeal to that very primal reaction that we all have when we are in certain situations. But yeah, have rules in place. Have rules how you're going to act in these types of situations.
0: They just, that's the whole goal, is to make it really hard to allow yourself to buy that moment of time to sort of think it through. Do we ever solve this? Because you know what, Martina, I know you've been working on this for a long time. I don't know how many conversations I've had with people about, hey, here's a new scam, here's another scam, here's how these, and you know, trying to raise awareness and trying to let people know that, hey, this is happening. And yet we know, it seems, they just, you know, escalate. It happens more and more and more. And you know, some of the studies show we're talking about billions and billions and billions of dollars lost by Canadians every year. It's staggering. So do you think we'll ever find a way to put an end to this? It's obviously working for them.
1: Yeah, I don't think we'll ever find a way to stop the scams, but we can become a little bit more aware. Yeah. Where I see a lot of opportunity is, instead of describing what the narrative is, I think the narratives are important, but scammers change them all the time. But how they manipulate doesn't change. That's very stable, and we are who we are in terms of being humans and how we react in certain situations. That is all stable. But I don't see a lot of education around that. I see a lot of, hey, beware of these types of scams. And I see very poor advice sometimes. I see advice such as stop and think. Well, you're not going to be able to stop and think. Yeah. That's clear. So how do we educate people about how are they going to feel in those situations, and to watch for that rather than a certain narrative? Because everybody always thinks they're going to be able to tell a genuine situation from a scam. And, you know, unfortunately, that's not always the case. And with the more, you know, newer scams that are very, very sophisticated, like, it's practically impossible for me to tell whether it's real or not, right. You know, the emails you get.
0: Well, yeah, and like you say, it just gets better and better and better. AI gets introduced. Yeah. I mean, who knows where that's going to take us. So it's not like this is going to slow down or get easier to spot. So we have to be even more aware of it. Yeah. Like you say, that's our only hope, right?
1: That's our only hope, like just a lot of education and a lot of empathy. I think talking about these stories is also how people learn. So kind of making sure that rather than just like having quick explanations, hey, you know, these are the types of scams, go deeper into an individual story about certain people and what happened, so that we can, you know, it can be more memorable when people hear it.
0: Exactly. Yeah. And we'll just keep trying to raise awareness as best we can. Martina, thank you so much for the chat today. I do really appreciate your time.
1: Yeah, no problem.
0: Yeah, Martina Dove, researcher and published author specializing in scam psychology. Here's the thing, though. How much awareness do you need to raise? Like, I mean, I'm not under the assumption that everybody is aware of this. Obviously, they aren't, because people still fall prey to it. But, I mean, good Lord. At this point in time, I think most people have encountered this, right, and have come to a pretty good understanding, which all goes to show that they're good at it. And this is the thing. And it's not about being smart or dumb or unaware. You know, the scams work because of the psychology around them, and that's the point. You can't eliminate it. And in some cases, you know, and she makes a good point. Everybody says, just stop and take a break. Yeah, sure. But if you're in a panic mode, they've been successful in kicking you into a panic mode. It's pretty hard to say, you know what, I'll call you back in 10 minutes, right? Because you're freaking out. And that's the whole point. 780-451-8800-403-974-8255. We'll take a quick break and be back right after this.
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1: Shea Ganem in for Alex Pearson in Toronto today. We've just got a few minutes left in this segment here, but I know there's so many of us. Every time we talk about this, everybody's got a story about some sort of scam that's come across the radar. And the tragic part of it is you still get people. That's why they do it, right? They probably send out a million of these things through some sort of automation every day, and it only takes one. Claude in Edmonton, you're on the air. Hi, Claude.
2: Hello. Hi. Texting. I'm an anti-texter. And first of all, every time my phone beeps, I don't look to it. But I'm finding it harder and harder every time I make a medical appointment or I make an appointment with somebody else.
1: Yeah.
2: They insist on texting me.
1: Yep, yep.
2: I don't do texts. I love phone calls. Leave me a message or send me an email. Emails are the only thing that you can track and keep records of.
1: Yeah.
2: And I haven't changed over the years. In fact, like the lady was saying, when you have an issue like PTSD, you automatically go fight.
1: Yeah.
2: So I avoid that by saying leave me a message on my phone.
1: That's a good idea. That's a good idea. It's a good rule to have, Chloe. Yeah, that's what she's talking about. Have sort of a rule where you don't do that. It's kind of funny. I just got a text from my dentist this morning confirming an appointment that was set for next week. You're right. You're absolutely right. You phone, you set up the appointment, they send you a text reminder. So I'm with you. I'm with you. I am not with you when it comes to I like phone calls. I'm part of that whole philosophy now where don't call me. I literally tell my kids, when one of my kids phones me, I say, what's on fire? Because we have a rule. You can call me if something is on fire. Like if we're at that level of emergency. Other than that, a text will suffice. Or you can talk to me when you get. I don't need a phone call. And I don't know. They say that's an introversion thing. If you're an introvert, you hate phone calls. I find it a nuisance. I find it annoying. I talk to my mom on the phone. And I do that under protest. But that's it. That's really the only person that I speak to on the phone. Just because it's easier than texting, because I actually have a conversation. But other than that, I mean, that's a young person thing, though, isn't it, Sarah? Like, you guys never talk on your phones, do you?
3: Very rarely.
1: Very rare. It's all text now.
3: Yeah, if I can't text a place or book something online, I'm not going.
1: You don't phone?
3: I hate, like, I've been arguing with Johnny. We're supposed to make a reservation for dinner for his grad.
1: Yeah.
3: And I'm not doing it. I don't want a phone.
1: Well, you just go on the open table.
3: Yeah, but they won't do it for that amount of people that we need.
1: Oh, really, eh?
3: Yeah. So there's an argument happening which one of us has to call.
1: Well, don't ask me to do it, Sarah.
3: Well, you should do it for us. That's a good idea. I like that.
1: You want to be a producer, you produce. You book Johnny's dinner. That's easy to do. 780-451-8800-403-974-8255. We've got to take another break. We're back right after this.
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14: This is Global News. It's noon. I'm Thomas Dias. It's 19 degrees. Well, police have charged a former Air Canada captain, who they allege piloted hundreds of flights over 17 years with fraudulent licenses. Peel police say the pilot from Barrie, Ontario, is facing charges including fraud, forged documents, and public mischief. Police say the accused was a certified commercial pilot, but he was promoted to captain without the required airline transport pilot license. Investigators say he joined Air Canada in 1998 and was promoted to captain in 2009 until his retirement in 2025. In a statement, Air Canada says the individual was removed from active duty once this was discovered and voluntarily reported to Transport Canada. Air Canada says an audit of its pilots has found no other instances of non-compliance. Well, RCMP in Stoney Plain, west of Eppington, say they've seized a Ford truck and charged the driver after clocking the pickup at more than double the posted speed limit. Global's Morgan Smith with the story.
15: Mounties say it was just after 2 Sunday morning that a patrol officer saw the truck fail to stop for a red light, then drive west on 44th Avenue at 120 kilometers an hour. Police say when they pulled it over in Stoney Plain, they found the driver was impaired and driving with a suspended license, too. At that point, the driver was given a ticket, a 24-hour roadside suspension, and a court summons. Now the truck will be in RCMP lockup for 30 days under the suspended driver program. Morgan Smith, Global News.
14: Over 100,000 Jeep vehicles in Canada are being recalled over fire concerns. Naira Ahmed with more on that.
16: The recall from automaker Stellantis is for Jeep Wrangler and Jeep Gladiator vehicles of model years from 2021 to 2025. Stellantis is asking drivers to park their cars away from other vehicles and structures until the issue is fixed. It's part of a global recall affecting more than a million vehicles that may have a faulty electrical connection in their electric hydraulic power steering pump wiring that could overheat. In rare circumstances, it could lead to a vehicle fire, and the automaker is working to resolve the issue by no later than July. Naira Ahmed, The Canadian Press.
17: And 1 in 7 men will be diagnosed with prostate cancer in Canada, and a local doctor is being recognized by the European Association of Urology for his work in early detection. University of Alberta surgeon scientist Dr. Adam Kennard says while prostate cancer is very curable when caught early, it becomes much harder to treat when it spreads. He told 880 CHED this morning Stacey Brotzel his research includes trials with new detection technology called high-resolution micro ultrasound.
18: It is portable. It can be used anywhere that electricity exists, and it is being compared to what is currently the gold standard called prostate MRI, which is a great test for prostate cancer. The current wait times in Alberta are 12 months to get the test, and it's not available to everyone in every community.
17: And he says his trial showed the tech actually detected prostate cancer more often than traditional methods. 880 CHED Sports. The Stanley Cup Final resumes tonight with the Vegas Golden Knights hosting the Carolina Hurricanes. Vegas leads the best-of-seven affair 2-1 after a 5-4 win in double overtime on Saturday night. And Edmonton running back Justin Rankin has been named one of the CFL's top players of Week 1 of the 2026 season. Rankin had 102 yards and a touchdown on 13 carries in Edmonton's 29-21 win in Ottawa Saturday. He added 5 receptions for 94 yards, including a 63-yard catch in the third quarter. 880 CHED News Time is 12:04.
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17: 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I'm Thomas Dias. 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
19: 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Edmonton's news. Today's talk.
1: Sarah was just talking about Johnny's grad, university grad coming up. Of course, most universities, I mean, the main session is done. I think there's some spring session, maybe some summer session that's hanging on still. But for the most part, post-secondary has wrapped up for the school year. And we're getting ready and looking ahead to next year. Kids will be trying to find summer jobs to pay for school and all the rest of that stuff. Sarah, is that the guest on line 6? Yeah, okay. How do you pay for it? That's always the question. And when you're a kid in school, you're always trying to figure out, how are you going to pay tuition? How are you going to pay to live? All the rest of this stuff. And it's going to get a little bit tougher, it sounds like, for students in the province of Alberta this year. Because the province has made some changes, and they may not sound huge on the surface, but I think they might be. What they've basically done is said, okay, if you're going to be applying for Alberta student aid, which is student loans, you're going to have to contribute double what the requirement was before. Before, you had to come up with $3,000 per loan year yourself, or that's what you're going to have to come up with now, sorry. Before, it was $1,500, okay? They've also made another change which says, you know what, we're also going to take into consideration how much your parents got and how much your spouse has if you're married. Like, maybe they can pay for this. Maybe the province won't have to. And there's a concern that that might create some barriers. Let's find out how and why. We're going to have a conversation about this with Noel Ormida, who is the Students Association at Mount Royal University president. Noel, thanks for joining us. I appreciate your time today. Did I get the names right?
20: Yeah, that's perfectly correct.
1: Perfect. Okay. First of all, the changes. Those are the two, right? The changes to the student contribution and the parental and spousal income requirement. Those are the two that are most concerning?
20: You got it right, Shay. The Alberta government announced this earlier this month, and it comes into effect August 1st, 2026, which will affect the students applying for loans this academic year.
1: Okay, so that kicks in coming up to this year. Doubling that contribution, right? Used to have to be $1,500 you needed to contribute. Now it's $3,000. Obviously, that makes things more challenging. How do you think that might impact students?
20: Yeah, so essentially this is another 1,500 tuition hike on Alberta's lowest income learners. So when the government increases expectations on students and families without factoring in the reality of whether they can actually pay, it creates insurmountable financial barriers for them. And so to bridge the funding gap, students will be forced to sacrifice their studies to work some grueling hours to make up for this gap, and which directly compromises their academic success and also their mental and physical well-being.
1: Explain to me how that works with the student contribution. Basically, if you're applying for a student loan, you need to be showing that you're going to be contributing $1,500 towards what, tuition? Or, I mean, how does that work?
20: Yeah, so it's essentially when you apply for these student loans, this $3,000 is actually a tool that the government uses to assess if you'll be eligible for different types of loans, including grants, including these different financial things that students will need.
1: Okay, the other one, which is the spousal or parental consideration. I mean, I can see all kinds of problems with that. What are your concerns with the fact that that's now, because it was gone for what, almost 15 years, right? We didn't have that as part of the student loan package.
20: Yes, you're correct. This spousal and parental consideration hasn't been present in Alberta's education system since 2012.
1: Yeah.
20: It's been removed to, you know, of course, support more students in reducing these financial supports. So the provincial funding formula now assumes students have access to financial support from family members or partners, even when that support is not a reality. And so under this new policy, a parent's or spousal's refusal to contribute to, you know, is not sufficient grounds to waive this assessment. So this really adds another barrier for students in terms of trying to find the funding, trying to fund their education as well.
1: And I guess it kind of goes without saying, but, you know, as you touched on there, just because your parents have, you know, great incomes doesn't mean necessarily that's being passed on to the student, right? There may be relationships where that's not even in the realm of possibility.
20: Exactly. And so this new assessment is working on the assumption that these funding is available for students, especially during an affordability crisis when a lot of families are trying to work on adding food to the table, ensuring that these different other bills are also paid for.
1: Yeah.
20: And so this is assuming that they have this money set aside for their children and for this education.
1: So that's what it comes down to. Basically, you're taking it. We all know, I mean, those of us who went to school and say it's tough. It's only gotten tougher. It's only gotten harder because tuition continues to tick up as well. So you've got the stress and the load of trying to just make ends meet, and this is just going to make it a little bit harder, maybe a lot harder in some cases.
20: Yes, of course. So, you know, these loans are not just for tuition. Students use them to fund other things, such as buying textbooks and course materials for the classes. And also, perhaps they're short on rent for 1 month. This is how they pay for those different things. And so the stress is real, and the consequences are very much present for these students. So when students are forced to bridge a funding gap they can't afford, they are less vulnerable to high interest rates or other lines of credits that they will find to, you know, fund this gap within their tuition.
1: Noel, the province has said, you know what, it's not a hard and fast rule. I mean, students could be exempted from having to come up with that minimum contribution in some cases. Mm-hmm. How does that work? Are they doing enough to say, okay, we understand that may not be possible for everybody, so we'll work with you? How is that going to shape out for the coming year, do you know?
20: Of course. So we welcome the exemptions for specific groups such as Indigenous students, students with disabilities, and also students with dependents. These targeted adjustments are just not enough, though, for the rest of the students who don't fall into these categories. Despite the recent announcements, provincial student aid investment remains actually 45% lower than it has been for the past 10 years. So we need the government to do more than just offer limited exemptions. We are calling on them to, you know, halt the reinstatement of the parental and spousal assessments and to also increase needs-based grants, which is really important for a lot of students.
1: So the exemptions are based solely on those demographics that you talked about. It's not about income. It's not about that sort of a situation. It's about, as you said, Indigenous, having dependents, disabled, that mm-hmm. those are the categories?
20: That's correct.
1: Interesting. Okay. Do we get to a point where we sort of do ourselves a disservice here in students who are thinking about where they might go for post-secondary, say, you know what, I can go to the U of S or I can go to UBC and I don't have to worry about this?
20: You know, it's certainly a reality that students are now factoring moving costs or out-of-province affordability into their decisions. And while these barriers to entry for post-secondary education becomes too high here at home, students are forced to look elsewhere for more sustainable outcomes. However, our priority is to keep that talent in Alberta.
1: Yeah.
20: These students are our future workforce, and they are the ones who will drive our economy, innovation, and also our culture forward. And we need the provincial government to also recognize that implementing these aid policies that support learners rather than forcing them to choose between their education and their basic necessities. We want Alberta to be a destination where students can succeed and also contribute to our future, not a province that pushes its own talent away.
1: Yeah, it makes perfect sense. Noel, thanks so much for your time today. I appreciate you joining us for a chat. Thank you.
20: Thank you so much. I really appreciate the time.
1: Yeah, you bet. Have a great day. Noel Ormida, Students Association of Mount Royal University president. And I think he touched on something at the end there that I think is kind of key here, right? We have had so many conversations on this show about the fact that we need to produce more skilled labor in this province, be it skilled trades, professionals, whatever you want, however you want to characterize it. We're not cranking out enough doctors, enough nurses, enough teachers, enough skilled tradespeople. This goes on and on and on and on. And it's always about, well, we need to increase the number of seats we have at university. Why aren't we accepting more kids into the med program? And I get texts and I get calls from you every time we talk about this thing. My kid had like a 94% average in high school and she couldn't get into nursing school, couldn't get into med school, couldn't get into this, couldn't get into that. There's not enough space. Okay, fair enough. So if that's a concern, and if we're saying we need to do more, we need to open more spaces, we need to do a better job of producing our own talent, as Noel said, he's right. We do. We need to provide these opportunities to young people to, you know, expand into these roles to get the education and the training that they need. And remember, there's a lot of kids that go to trade school on student loans, too. This isn't just going to university. Does it make sense to be putting in these kinds of barriers? Now, I get it. You can't just throw the doors wide open, but it's not like we're handing out this money, although they do give away a lot of grants. But ultimately, this is a student loan program, and the expectation is that the money is returned at some point. So does it make sense for us to be saying, we need to do more, we need to do more, we need to produce more skilled labor and all the rest of this in our province, and then at the same time make it harder for young people to access the money to go and attain that level of education? And don't forget, it's not like anybody's getting a break on tuition in this province. It's continued to go up, too. So you're really putting a squeeze on these kids. And then there's rules about whether they can work and all the rest. And schools are getting squeezed because, you know, we drastically reduce the number of foreign students that we allow. And let's be honest, that was a cash cow. That's what that was about. That was literally about increasing revenue for these schools more than anything else. So it's not a perfect situation. And I mean, like I say, this is a loan program. It's not handouts, ostensibly. But does it make sense to sort of make that harder at the same time as you're trying to get more kids into the system to be whatever they're going to be when they're done their education? Seems to be working against yourself in some ways. 780-451-8800-403-974-8255. We'll take a quick break and be back right after this.
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0: 780-451-8800-403-974-8255. I want to give you a little look ahead to something that we've got lined up for you tomorrow. And I'll be honest with you. In this case, you're talking to Sarah about lining up tomorrow's show. And I said, you know what? I need to know more. I need to learn more about this. Because for a long time, AI data centers were seen as something that people really, you know, they were going to be these economic job creators, and you know, the province threw open the doors, as you know, and there's the big Kevin O'Leary one up near Grand Prairie that's supposed to be built, as far as I know. However, and the reason I bring this up is the Sturgeon Lake Cree Nation is going to court again with the province, this time saying, hey, you didn't consult us over that, over the artificial intelligence data center that's being built near Grand Prairie. They say there's a Water Act license that was granted. And they say, we weren't consulted on that. We need to be consulted before that license is awarded. This is Chief Sheldon Sunshine.
1: The emissions that this facility is going to produce, not to mention the amount of heat that it's going to produce. You know, we're talking a massive footprint. And, you know, how is that going to impact our way of life?
0: So they're not the only ones concerned about this, but they are concerned to say it's going to have a profound impact on the area.
1: I think when it comes to all of those issues that are going to affect the environment, I think not only First Nations are concerned, I think the average Albertan should be concerned.
0: So these things that, like I say, for a while, I think people were looking at as being a great thing and a wonderful thing, as they've moved farther and farther along, have become something that people are really concerned about and really upset about. We had conversations before about a big one that was proposed near Olds. And I'll be completely honest, I'm not sure what the status of that is, because I know there are a lot of people in the Olds area, and we heard them on the air and we talked to them, that were ticked right off about this. We're very worried about this. We're very concerned about the fact that these things were moving forward and being developed in their area, and they didn't want it. And there was one, I think it was in Tennessee, and it was another Kevin O'Leary one that he just abandoned recently because of massive, massive, massive upset from the area down there. And I saw Country and Western Star, I can't remember who it was, Vince Gill maybe, talking about getting his fans to try and jump on to oppose a data center that's being built close to the Nashville Zoo, if I remember this correctly. I'm not sure of all the details. So if you're like me and you're wondering, okay, what is all the fuss about? We're going to find out tomorrow, okay? We've managed to locate a guest tomorrow that'll come on and give us the ins, the outs, the data center 101. Why are they seen as good? Like, the government just had a commercial on the air in the last break, Daniel Smith talking about how these centers are being built and how the things are in. And you know, they're saying, we've got natural gas, we're a perfect place for it. Province loves it. They've been inviting people to come and do it here. And then the people who live there are saying, no, we don't want it. Some of these things are enormous. Absolutely massive, massive facilities. That's part of it. But then, you know, there's heat, there's emission, there's the amount of energy and the amount of water that they use. So there's a lot of back and forth on this. But in order to have the whole technology thing move forward, they're kind of essential. So we'll get the details on what they are and the pros and the cons. Brad Paisley is who it was. Thank you, Sarah. Yeah, Brad Paisley, getting his fans to try and speak out against the proposed data center that's supposed to be 50 yards away from the Nashville Zoo. He says it's an absolute nightmare scenario, citing major concerns over noise, power, and environmental impact. So like I say, there's a lot of pushback on these things all of a sudden. Let's take a call or two here while we got time. We got Tony joining us from Montreal. Hi, Tony.
2: How you doing?
0: Good, how are you?
2: Glad to talk to you. I'm very well. We have a beautiful day here, almost 90 good degrees in Montreal.
0: Oh, wow, so very nice.
2: Yeah, we're lucky. Not often that we get these warm days. But I just was wondering, because I hear a lot about this referendum for separation by your province.
0: Yeah.
2: And I'm looking at the California election, where they allow mail-in votes like for 5, 6, 7, 8, 10 days after election day. They allow people to vote because they have a registered gym membership or they have some other nonsense identification like this. In Canada, the way we vote in Quebec, or I guess presumptively everywhere else, you have to have a voter card that's sent to you. You have to have an ID when you show up at a polling station. So I'm just wondering, in this election, or in this referendum. Is this a true referendum? You guys are going to go through with this?
0: Mm-hmm.
2: And what type of voting is going to be permitted? Is it going to be voting by, let's say, mail-in votes? Is it going to be you have to be there in person? Is it one day, et cetera?
0: Good question. So, I mean, yeah, it is happening. October the 19th, there will be a referendum with at least 10 questions, maybe more. We'll have to wait. We'll have to see. In terms of the ins and outs and of how it's going to work, I think it's going to be conducted like any... Sorry, Tony, your line is horrible, but I'll just turn you down. Maybe you can still hear me. In terms of how that's going to be conducted, in terms of voting and all the rest of that stuff, I think it's going to be run like any regular provincial election is going to be run. So the same rules would apply, which means when you show up at the polling station, you need ID, and if not, you need to have somebody vouch for you. There are ways of doing it. But yeah, that's a requirement. But we do allow for mail-in ballots. We always have when it comes to provincial elections and advance ballots. And I don't know. I imagine... If you're going to run this the same way as you would run any other kind of election, you would do that as well. So there you go, Tony. As far as I know, I guess we'll get more details as we go along. One thing we do know, and they've been talking about it a lot, is they're going to need tens of thousands of people to pull this off. They're talking about hiring 60,000 people for that day. For election day, not election day, referendum day, October 19th in the province of Alberta. And the reason's pretty simple. Like I say, I think we've got 10 questions. We've got Daniel Smith's 9 questions. Then we've got the referendum question. And it looks like Cor Blund has got his over the goal line too, which is the water, not coal petition. He says he's collected enough signatures. So you think that one's going to end up on the ballot as well. That would take us to 11. They're all on individual ballots. They're talking about 45, 50 million pieces of paper that need to be done up for this election. And then every single one of them needs to be hand counted. So they're looking to hire up to 60,000 people to get that done because they all need to be hand counted within 48 hours. It's a massive undertaking. It's going to cost a lot of money too. But that's where we stand, I think, Tony. We'll take a break and be back right after this.
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14: This is Global News. It's 12:30. I'm Thomas Dias. It's 19 degrees. Prime Minister Mark Carney's government is expected to introduce its Digital Safety Act as early as tomorrow. Culture Minister Mark Miller says the legislation is needed to better protect children online. Reports suggest the bill could ban social media use for children under 16 with possible exemptions for platforms that meet safety standards. The legislation comes as other countries pursue similar measures and as Ottawa prepares separate rules for AI chatbot safety. And Prime Minister Mark Carney says the expected opening of the Gordie Howe International Bridge is good news and a symbol of the enduring Canada-U.S. relationship. A ribbon-cutting ceremony for the bridge linking Windsor and Detroit is now set for Friday. The bridge's future briefly came into question after U.S. President Donald Trump suggested that the U.S. should be compensated before it opened. Carney did not say whether Canada made any concessions, while the project has long faced opposition from the owners of the competing Ambassador Bridge. 880 CHED News Time is 12:31.
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14: 880 CHED weather, it's 19 degrees as we look for a high of 21 under a mixed sky with possible late day showers. I'm Thomas Dias. Your next scheduled newscast at 1 o'clock on 880 CHED.

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1: This is Shay Ganim on 880 Chan, Edmonton's news. 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
0: For making you cry. I'm only human.
2: Well, it looks like something we've talked about before on this show many times is about to become reality in this country. Tomorrow, it's expected that the federal government is going to announce that part of their strategy around technology, and you know, we had the AI plan that was announced last week, and they've got all kinds of different work's been going on in this area for years now. Regardless, as part of their Online Harms Act, I think it's called, they're going to announce tomorrow that they're going to ban social media use among Canadians 16 and under, under the age of 16. We'll see if it's 16 or under 16, regardless. For young Canadians, social media will be off limits. Now, this has been tried before. Australia has done it. I think Malaysia has done it. Other countries are looking at it. Brazil came up with an interesting idea and said, listen, if you're going to have a social media account in Brazil under the age of 16, go ahead, but it needs to be directly linked to your legal guardian parent, somebody like that. And they need to have access to that account. And here's the way it's going to be set up. So they've said, we're not going to ban social media, but we're going to make sure that a grown-up in your life has the ways and means to supervise what you're doing with that account. Regardless, we've come to a realization that this stuff is dangerous and is causing harm. And we need to do something about it. The question is what and how effective might it be? So it looks like the Canadian government's going to follow suit with the Aussies and try and ban it for kids under 16. Will that work? We're going to chat with Carmi Levy, who is a technology analyst and journalist. We've talked about this before. Carmi, thanks for joining us again. I appreciate your time. Oops, sorry. I got to turn. So like I say, it looks like the government's going to go ahead with this ban. We thought they might. They've been musing about it for months now, and they will ban it for kids under 16 years of age. I guess the important part is, why are they doing this? It's because we recognize that social media is harmful to all of us. And like, you know, alcohol, tobacco, whatever the case may be, we need to do what we can to protect kids. It looks like we've arrived at that realization in this country, as in many other countries around the world.
3: Yeah, I mean, you know, the research is abundantly clear. Social media is bad for us, and it's even worse for our kids. And we can't rely on the technology industry, the social media companies, the platforms themselves to police themselves, because they will always default back to the profit motive. It's always about growth and engagement for them. And of course, any efforts to rein in digital safety compromise that bottom line profitability. They won't do it voluntarily. So you need legislation in place to force the industry to change the very fundamental design of their products in order to make them compliant. And so, you know, legislation like this moves us in that direction.

0: changed. And it doesn't go as far as we'd like. But at the same time, considering the fact that we've had nothing in place up until now, I'll take this as a starting point, and then we'll build from here.
1: I think, Carmi, that's the point. Because like you say, and it's a key point, and I think one we need to emphasize, we've given these platforms the opportunity to do the right thing. And the fact that they aren't, we had the infamous, famous Facebook whistleblower telling us everything that they did with full knowledge of going ahead and causing damage, but saying, okay, that doesn't matter. Look how many people. We've given them the opportunity to do the right thing. They haven't taken it. They've shown they won't take it. The only way to force them to take it is to threaten them with multi-million dollar lawsuits, and there's a bunch of those stacking up. So we can't rely on them. We need to do something. And like you say, may not be perfect, but it's better than nothing. I think that's where we are, right?
0: It absolutely is. You know, we weren't really talking about it all along. Right. And then, of course, as the specter of a ban started to become reality, and of course, as the Australian experience moved closer to its December launch date, and as we've had sort of some data from them over the last number of months, we've started a national conversation, which ideally we would have started years ago. But hey, whatever. This is what it took to get here. In that respect, the ban has been, or the prospect of one, has been a really good catalyst for national action and for communities to start talking about it, and for parents to realize that just because a company like Meta introduces some kind of teen safety tool set doesn't mean that parents can now kind of wipe their hands of it and say, oh, the platform is safe, I don't have to worry anymore. That ultimate responsibility still resides in the home, still resides within the family unit, because that's where the rubber hits the road. And so I think all of these things are good because they are prompting us to finally gather around the table and to not simply hand these devices off to our kids and assume that they'll figure it out. It doesn't work that way. We know that these platforms are far more insidious and dangerous to our children's future and their mental health than we previously thought.
1: A couple of things that I want to expand on. One of them is the fact that we have at least raised this level of conversation, and I think that in its own is a really positive thing, Carmi. And I hope and I pray that there are some parents out there going, wait, what's all the fuss about? Maybe I should take a look at this. Maybe I should be involved in what my kids are doing on this platform, because it sounds like it's pretty awful stuff. And I haven't paid attention before, but I'm going to now. So if we've changed that conversation in some cases, that's a win.
0: Mm-hmm. Absolutely. And I mean, you know, a lot of parents, and this has been my experience in my own sort of, you know, community parent peer group, is they assume that they're not technologically savvy and that their kids are smarter with technology than they are. So what possible value could they add to the conversation? So they almost deliberately opt out of those conversations with their children. They let their kids run the show, which of course is incredibly dangerous. You don't have to be a tech expert. And in fact, that's not the issue. Kids aren't looking to mom and dad for ins and outs on how to tweak the set. They're looking to mom and dad to have conversations around that weird message they got from a stranger yesterday, and they're not quite sure how to handle it. So it isn't about technology. It's about simply being there for your child, having visibility into the tools that they're using, who they're encountering online. And even if you never turn on any of these teen safety features that these platforms continue to add, it doesn't matter. If you have an open, trustful, and honest relationship with your kids around technology, that can go a long way toward ensuring that they are well equipped to deal with a lot of the uncertainty that they will run into in the digital space, regardless of what kind of laws ultimately come down the pipe. I would hate to think that parents would be sitting and, you know, on their hands doing nothing, waiting for Ottawa to figure it out and solve it for us. It doesn't work that way.
1: No, you're right. And thinking that, oh, okay, well, now the government stepped in and my kids, you know, my kid's only 12. They can't. I mean, you got to know that this won't work either. We already know in Australia that kids, I mean, immediately got to work trying to find workarounds. That's what kids do. Kids always have. And when it comes to this tech, there will be workarounds. This is not a fail-safe. You need to be aware of that, right?
0: Yeah, absolutely. And so kids are using virtual private networks. They're using they're bypassing authentication with government-issued ID from their parents, whether they know or not, or older siblings.
1: Sure.
0: They're changing their behaviors online to pretend to be older so that the AI detection systems think that they're older than they are. And in many cases, even with when the kids are compliant, they're saying, okay, I can't be on Facebook, therefore I'm going to submit to the ban. I'm now going to spend more time on ChatGPT because the ban doesn't apply to AI in Australia. And it, from all looks of it, it's not going to apply to AI here in Canada as well, which is a disappointment.
1: Right,
0: and we know,
1: it's weird, right?
0: Based on those

0: lawsuits against OpenAI in the U.S., AI poses even more risks to kids than social media in some respects. And so we simply shifted the problem from one area to another, and the same logic will play out here in Canada. So kids aren't just going to magically turn it off, shrug their shoulders and say, see you when I'm 16. They're going to find ways around it. They will stay connected one way or the other, and either we're prepared for it or we're not. And if we're not, we haven't solved the problem at all.
1: Carmen, I've heard some people say now you got a whole other data security issue, a privacy issue that gets introduced because now you're requiring an age verification and an age attestment. And now, so you're just adding another piece of the digital profile. Does that bother you at all? Have we upped that risk at all by doing this?
0: I believe we have. And the concern here is that as part of the enforcement of a cross-country ban, you've got to collect a lot of information in order to run the authentication technology that determines, yeah, you're old enough to use this or no, you're not. And that data has to be held onto by someone. So in the case of Australia, it was delegated to the technology companies themselves. So now you're asking Meta to hold onto a giant pile of very personal information, including government-issued ID, for your kid. Well, that becomes a target. And do we really trust Meta to begin with? No. So now the cyber risk for users has gone up, and we've got to hold our breath and cross our fingers that these tech companies actually keep that data safe. And history suggests they won't.
1: They won't.
0: Yeah, exactly. So we've replaced one kind of risk with a number of other kinds of risks. And honestly, I don't sleep well at night because I worry. It's only a matter of time before there is a breach of scale involving data collected in and around a ban like this. And now Canada apparently is moving in a similar direction. That's a concern.
1: Yeah, no, you're absolutely right. There are so many concerns with these platforms, and you know they're doing something. But like we acknowledge, it's maybe not enough, maybe a little bit too late. It's better than nothing. Let's take it. Let's take it and see what comes of it. But there's so much work needs to be done. Carmi, thanks for the chat. As always, I really appreciate your time, sir. Thank you.
0: So great being with you. Thanks so much, Shane.
1: Yeah, have a great day. Carmi Levy, technology analyst and journalist. And yeah, I mean, we had no idea. We had no idea what we were doing with this stuff. And that's the lesson that I always come back to when we talk about this. Now we're trying to regulate. You know, I mean, I have Facebook. I don't know how long it's been around. God, it's got to be. I bet you, if you told me 20 years, I wouldn't be surprised. It's probably not that long, but maybe 15. And now you're going to try and regulate it? Now you're going to try and come up with some rules? Same thing with Twitter and TikTok and all the rest of them? They've been around. The horse has left the barn, so to speak. So here we are with artificial intelligence, right? And it's the same thing. Here's artificial intelligence. It's already there. It's already running. 22 years, Sarah tells me, Facebook has been around. And now we're going to try and put some rules in place. Okay, good luck. So now here we are with AI, right? And we're scrambling. What are we going to do with artificial intelligence? What are we going to do with artificial? Well, nothing. You're not going to do anything with artificial intelligence because it's too late. It's already there. Did you see yesterday Anthropic, which is one of the leading AI firms on Earth? It's probably the biggest, or it's battling to be, you know, AI supremacy at this point in time. These are the people that are developing this, making this, and doing this, have actually come out and said this week that, you know what, might be a really good idea to put a pause on development of artificial intelligence while we still have a chance. The quote is, a pause would be good for the world. This is from Anthropic co-founder Jack Clark and the Anthropic Institute head Marina Favreau saying, we've got to do this. The only risk would be the least cautious actors, the ones that are using this for all kinds of reasons that might not be good, wouldn't actually participate in the pause and they would just catch up. But they said, the reason we need to do this is because more than 80% of the code that has been written to operate their software, which is Claude, I'm not sure how you say it, which is like ChatGPT or whatever, it's their version of it, is now being written by AI. So AI is writing its own software code. It is no longer relying on humans to develop and to grow and to learn. It's doing it itself at this point. When this started in 2025, it was in the low single digits. AI was generating its own info and data. Low single digits percentage-wise. Now, It's more than 80% within a year and a bit. And they're saying it's gone. We cannot stop it anymore. It's doing itself faster than we can possibly keep up. We need to put a pause in and give ourselves a chance to catch up what the AI is doing. Okay, so you put in a pause. How long does that last before it takes off yet again? And now this is the same thing. The genie's out and running around, and you're going to try and stuff it back into the bottle. 780-451-8800-403-974-8255. I've got to squeeze in one last break. We'll take your calls after this.
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0: host, Jay Ganim, on 880 Chad, Edmonton's News. Today's talk.
1: Dan Crawford says AI is already moving faster than society can keep up with it. Listen to this. They gave it a test. They said to their generative AI model, Claude, hey, what's the next step in this research investigation? They gave it a real research investigation and said, what would the next step be? Their best model came back and beat the human's choice 51% of the time in tests that were done last fall. So humans came up with the wrong answer, and Claude came up with the right answer 51% of the time. By April, it had risen to 64%. It's moving that fast, where it's that much better than humans already. Tesla, Jim in Calgary, you're on the air. Hey, Jim.
2: So, Shay, I'm not sure. I sent you something over the weekend a while back.
1: Yeah, I saw it. Yeah.
2: And that AI robot was asked to turn off.
1: It won't.
2: And it started to rewrite the code so it didn't have to turn off. Do you remember that?
1: Yeah. Oh yeah. Oh yeah. Absolutely. Yeah.
2: I mean, it's very similar to an old Star Trek episode 100%. Called The Ultimate Computer. You know, and I don't know what's going to happen once William Shatner dies. We'll have nobody left to save us.
1: This is the scariest thing. Like, it's absolutely unbelievable how fast this stuff moves. And now you're trying to put in a pause, but there's no way. You're not going to.
2: It's literally started to rewrite the code so it wouldn't have to turn itself off.
1: Yeah. Of course.
2: Incredible. Thanks,
1: Dave. I know it is, Jim. It is absolutely right. It is absolutely right. And here's the thing. They said late last year, the code that Claude wrote for itself, right, was worse than the human-written code by and large. On average, wasn't as good as what humans were doing. Today, it's just as good as what humans are doing. By the end of this year, it's going to be better. So it's already, you know, 6 months ago, it wasn't as good as humans. Now it is. 6 months from now, it'll be better than what we can do. They won't need us anymore. Colin, on the road. You're on the air. Hey, Colin.
3: So I don't know anything about coding, but me and ChatGPT are going to build an app for my phone. It's going to take the trucks I use at work and the trailers, and it's going to have all the spreadsheet data, and I'll be able to pull into a loading terminal, and it'll tell me how much to put in each compartment. Within probably 50, it'll do 100 liters, and I'll be able to be more efficient on the highway.
1: Sure, well, yeah.
3: I would suggest that's a better use of AI than the TELUS assistant that gets 100% of the questions you ask are wrong. But hey, that's just me. I think replacing frontline humans with AI is the worst thing that any company can do. Let's start in the background. Let's make people more efficient. I don't know how much you use that for research for your ideas and your shows. But
1: a bit more and more all the time, Colin. I'll be honest, yeah.
3: I had an aunt that just passed away, and my last message with her was recording of a recipe, and I took AI, I got it to transcribe the whole thing, create a cool little picture, turned her into a caricature, and I have this recipe. It's whatever, it's just kind of for me, but I did all that in, I don't know, 10 minutes.
1: Yeah.
3: I know nothing about graphic design. I don't really write very well.
1: Colin, I used it this week. I mean, I said, hey, I'm looking for a high interest savings account in Alberta. What's the best option available? And they asked me about three different questions. Well, tell me what you're looking for, what you need it for, blah, blah, blah. Bang, it spit it out. You know, this is your best option. Since this is already your bank, they have one. But if you're willing to move, this place is a little bit better. It's amazing. It's absolutely astounding. Yeah.
3: And some of the info is wrong. Like, it didn't know what a sultana raisin was. It says, oh, that must be seedless. And
1: was that right?
3: It's the thing that you should put cumin in a fruitcake because it says that must be cinnamon. But you kind of got to work with it a little bit. It would hallucinate and made a bunch of pictures of apricots in the recipe. I'm like, I didn't have any in the recipe. So it's, you know, like you said, it's not perfect.
1: It's not perfect.
3: I think if we use it, we're in the right. There's lots of companies have used it, and they're finding out, oh, we just laid off of 1,500 people, and now we got to try and hire them
1: back.
3: Need
1: some of them back, yeah.
3: It wasn't working as good as we thought. But, yeah, keep the human interactions with the humans and maybe work in the background to make us all a little more productive. So
1: yep, Colin, you're absolutely right. I think he's right, and I think if you're not using it, you should start goofing around with it. That's kind of what I've been doing. Like, I'm no AI expert. I barely know what I'm doing. But I do use it quite a bit. Like, I wonder how this... Oh, okay. I'll ask ChatGPT, and bang, it'll spit it back. It'll tell you. But then you've got to be careful, right? And yeah, you do use it more and more for this show. And it helps a lot. Like, hey, listen, I'm going to be talking about this tomorrow. What do I need to know? But then you've got to go back and check and make sure that it's true, because it does invent things. It's not a foolproof system. Anyway, I'm sorry, guys. I'm not going to get to all your phone calls today. I'm out of time. But good news is we'll be back tomorrow. We can pick up the conversation then. Peace and love.
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16: This is Global News. It's 1 o'clock. I'm Thomas Dias. It's 19 degrees.
14: Police in Ontario have charged a former Air Canada captain who they allege piloted hundreds of flights over 17 years with fraudulent licenses. Peel police say the accused was a certified commercial pilot, but he was promoted to captain in 2009 until his retirement last year, all without the required airline transport pilot license. Deputy Chief Nick Milinovich gave an update today.
16: This investigation and the details surrounding it read like a movie script. It was a complex fraud and forgery investigation involving allegations against a former commercial airline pilot.
14: The pilot from Barrie, Ontario, is facing charges including fraud, forged documents, and public mischief. Premier Danielle Smith's United Conservatives have tapped a former federal conservative cabinet minister and lobbyist to help redraw the map marking electoral ridings across the province. Monty Solberg is one of four panel members appointed today by a legislature committee overseeing the new map-making process, but the opposition NDP says that process to redo the work of a previous Electoral Boundaries Commission, but with a mandate to create more ridings, is illegitimate and cannot be trusted. The NDP put forward law professor Gerard Kennedy and former Okotoks town councillor Brent Robinson to serve on the panel. All changes to liquor rules in the province will make it easier for customers to drink up soon after they wake up. The Alberta Gaming Liquor and Cannabis Commission says bars and restaurants can now serve alcohol as early as 6 a.m. Licensed establishments will no longer need to apply for special permission for early morning service for events like the Olympics or the upcoming World Cup. The federal energy minister says the memorandum of understanding with Alberta is a key part of Ottawa's plan to recognize a simple fact. Conventional energy is critical to domestic and international energy systems and will remain so for years to come. Speaking at the opening of the Global Energy Show in Calgary, Tim Hodgson said the oil sands are one of the greatest industrial achievements in Canadian history.
17: They transformed Alberta. They transformed Canada. They created prosperity that has been felt in every province and territory across this great country. And they gave our country a strategic asset that very few democracies possess, a massive, secure, responsibly regulated energy supply.
14: He says Canada has what the world wants, but energy does not make us prosperous if it's sitting in the ground or strengthen our sovereignty if we can't move them to market. And NASA has announced the four astronauts who will be conducting the Artemis 3 mission. The crew will be testing docking procedures, among other things, in space with a lunar module. NASA executive Jeremy Parsons says the mission will also include three separate launches.
18: We intend to dock, perform integrated stack control, have crew cross the hatch, operate the lander, and get critical test of the life support systems that can only be done in space.
14: The Artemis 3 crew includes three Americans and one Italian astronaut. 880 Ched Sports Game 4 of the Stanley Cup Final takes place tonight in Vegas with the Golden Knights up 2-1 in a best-of-seven affair and a game heard live right here on Ched starting at 6. And Elks running back Justin Rankin has been named one of the CFL's top players of Week 1 of the 2026 season after an outstanding performance in their win in Ottawa. 880 Ched News Time is 104.
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0: Hi there. Welcome to the Ben Mulroney Show. I am Drex from 102.1 The Edge in Toronto, covering for Ben today. Hope you're well. Welcome to it. We got a lot of stuff to talk about. One of the big news stories that you're likely going to see as the afternoon progresses or as the evening progresses is the fact that I'm laughing because it's such an unbelievable story. A former Air Canada pilot flew more than 900 flights without a license. It's the strangest thing you've ever witnessed. Or is it? I don't know. Do you remember the Leonardo DiCaprio, Tom Hanks film, Catch Me If You Can?
1: Frank Taylor, Pan Am. Thanks for giving me a lift, boys.
2: Go ahead and take a seat, Frank. We're about to push. What kind of equipment are you on? DC-8?
1: 707.
2: You turning around on the red eye?
1: I'm jumping puddles for the next few months trying to earn my keep running leapfrog for the weak and weary.
2: No shame in that. We all did it.
0: What is he even talking about? Well, this pilot knew actually what he was talking about. He flew a long time doing other things. Just never, as we've learned, just never actually sat the license. So Peel Regional Police in Ontario are the ones looking after the criminality here, if there is any. This is Chief Milanovich. He says, you know what, this was kind of like a movie script.
3: This investigation and the details surrounding it read like a movie script. It was a complex fraud and forgery investigation involving allegations against a former commercial airline pilot. It was initiated after a regulatory review by Transport Canada into the licensing requirements and credentials of a commercial airline pilot who was working for the victim, Air Canada.
0: His name is Jeffrey Wall. He's 59. He's from Barrie, Ontario. He was arrested on June 1st. Following that investigation, they called this Project Icarus. It says here in parentheses, clever. I explain that.
4: You know Icarus. You fly too close to the sun.
0: Oh, I see.
4: Clever? He didn't. I think they're obviously trying to.
0: He flew too close to the sun 900 times without getting caught.
4: Well, yeah.
0: Who in Air Canada is losing their job over this? There must be a department that vets pilots. There must be. So let's learn more about Jeffrey. Spent 17 years flying more than 17 years. He went unrecognizable for a license. 17 years. Imagine you driving a car for 17 years and not getting caught. I'm sure there's a few of you that have.
4: But the thing is, he had experience as a pilot. So they likened it to if there was a doctor, just a general practitioner, who decided that all of a sudden he was a heart surgeon.
0: Okay. That's a good way of putting this. So he,
4: there you go.
0: He was more than qualified to do the job, likely. But there's a series of tests you would need to sit first to get a piece of paper saying, all right, this guy is a qualified commercial airline pilot. Yes, he can work, but he forged that.
4: Yeah. If you clip number two talks about his experience.
0: All right. Have a listen to this. Is once again, he's Chief Milanovich from the Peel Regional Police.
3: Having worked for Air Canada since the onset of his career, they rose to the position of pilot in command, where for almost 17 years, they flew Boeing 767s, 777s, and 787s.
0: Wow.
3: During that time, he captained over 900 domestic flights. Not just domestic, but international as well.
0: Now, did you tell me earlier that he was once at some stage the head of the Commercial Pilots Union or something like that? Or Commercial Association or something along those lines?
4: Yeah, well, he was a former RCAF pilot. He was a flight instructor.
0: Yeah.
4: And he was the past head of the Air Canada Pilots Association. So, yeah, it was like, you know what, sir, you are the epitome of everything we look for in a pilot.
0: Okay, so why?
4: Except for the credentials, I guess.
0: Why didn't he just sit the exam? And
4: that's the confusing part, because he knew how to fly.
0: Yeah.
4: He flew Sea King helicopters, which are difficult. That's a difficult thing to pilot for like a dozen years.
0: Now, is it possible? Is it possible? Because I'm like this. I'm terrible with paperwork. Like, I still haven't done my census. They gave me a warning.
4: Let me tell you about that.
0: I know. It's like $500 fine.
4: They came to jail.
0: They came to the house yesterday.
4: They're going to the big house.
0: I'm going to do it tonight.
4: Yeah.
0: But here's the thing. It is I've been working in media for 30 plus years. And it feels like every 6 months or so, or every year or so, there is a story of a guy who's an unlicensed dentist or someone who's an unlicensed nurse, like faking a job for so long. And I think when we think that, we think, oh my God, an unlicensed dentist, how dangerous is that? And then we think, an unlicensed nurse, that's dangerous. But when you think about an unlicensed airline pilot, that's upwards of 200-300 people's lives in this guy's hands at any one given time.
4: It is kind of remarkable. He was supposed to. At one point, he was a co-pilot. And they said, okay, to be a pilot, you have to pass this one very specific test. It's a series of advanced, they say, multi-day theory and regulatory written exams to get your airline transport pilot license. And he just didn't do it. Instead, he forged a document, allegedly.
0: He may be bad at paperwork.
4: He might just be not very good with math on paper, but he can figure it out in his head.
0: Yeah.
4: It could be something like that. That's what I'm wondering.
0: How do you get away with faking a job like that for years? Like, obviously, he had the background to be able to do it.
4: Because he could fly. He knew what he was doing in the air. That's how he got away with it.
0: Have you ever lied on a resume? You're a journalist, so it's probably pretty hard for you to lie because people can check on it, right?
4: Yeah, I don't think I have lied on it.
0: Here's what I want to know from Ben Mulrooney's listening audience this afternoon. And look, we're going to talk to an aviation expert about this, about like how this could possibly happen. But the one thing I want you to have in the back of your head this afternoon is I want you to really think about, have you ever actually faked a skill to do a job?
4: And not just and we are talking faked, not just in, you know, made it a little bit more flowery. Non-exaggerated.
0: Almost to the point where you went on the internet to learn a little bit about that skill so you could apply for a job that required that skill and you got that job. Look, I know it may be dangerous for you. Maybe you're already doing or currently doing a job that you've been faking since day one. The key is fake it till you make it. He faked it until he made it.
4: We were talking about people faking things yesterday, and as the story started to break a little bit more, and I know of some journalists that have faked their credentials, have put on their resume. I've seen it on their pages. Somebody told me about it. And I went and looked on the journalist page and said, "Oh, you were not in New Orleans for the Hurricane Katrina. No, you did not cover this war. You didn't do this. Oh, what you did do, you're saying you covered it, but what you took was just video from the Amnets, is what they say.
0: And repackaged
4: from
0: it.
4: Just repackaged it from the, you know, from Hamilton or Toronto, wherever it was.
0: And did a voiceover.
4: And did a voiceover on it and suggested that, you know, this is what you're, but you didn't cover that war, that conflict or whatever it was. And I know journalists that have done that.
0: It's interesting because
4: and that's dirty. I don't like it at all.
0: You will eventually get caught. If you lie about something your entire career, you will eventually get caught. It's just, there's no way around it.
4: Yeah. There is no way around it. At some point, it'll catch up to you.
0: All right, here's what we're going to do coming up the next bit here. We're going to chat to a guy by the name of Nolan Keeley. He's from Crimson Aviation. He knows all about commercial airlines and how to get those licenses. Why? Because he's got one. We're going to dive in and see how possibly someone could have faked something like this. Because once again, I hear of the dodgy dentist in a basement or a nurse that's faked their credentials, but an airline pilot, 900 flights, 17-year career, never once caught. It's insane stuff. All right, we continue with the Ben Mulrooney Show after the break as we chat with Nolan Keeley from Crimson Aviation. Stay there.
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16: So now we know this 37-word question is very convoluted.
17: It's disgusting that the Premier is putting us into this situation. She wrote a convoluted question and she added seven other questions to drive the kind of people who are angry at everything to come out to the polls. Judge me not by my words, but by my actions. And her words says she's a committed Federalist, but her actions says she's opening a lot of doors to separatists.
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1: Yeah, welcome back. I'm Drex from 102.1 The Edge in Toronto, covering for Ben today on the Ben Mulrooney Show. We're talking about Jeffrey Wall, a 59-year-old Barrie, Ontario resident. Arrested on June 1st following a complex fraud investigation named Project Icarus. Because I'm stupid, Mike Drolet had to explain, Icarus flew too close to the... Yeah, I get it. He flew too close to the sun 900 times. 900 times for Air Canada without a license. I can just imagine the meetings that the Air Canada board are having right now. How to deal with this. Because this ain't a CEO that can't speak French. This ain't a destroyed guitar. Handled poorly by a baggage handler. This is a fake pilot faking his credentials. Now, yeah, fair enough. We can talk until we're blue in the face that he was probably overly qualified to do this job. But he didn't have the license for it. It could be the same with a lawyer. Where you fake your credentials and you suddenly get caught. Right. I want to bring it, and I'm going to play some audio that relates to that very soon, because someone just got very excited in this studio when I mentioned faking jobs. Let me bring in Nolan Keeley here from Crimson Aviation. Nolan is a commercial pilot. He's been a commercial pilot for about 14 years. He's got multi-engine ratings. He's got a glider pilot license. Nolan, welcome to the show.
2: Hey, well, happy to be back.
1: This is such a fascinating story. I mentioned this out of Ben's show that we usually hear stories of dentists faking their credentials or nurses faking their credentials, but never airline pilots. Did this kind of shock you when you saw this story?
2: In Canada, yes. Recently, it's happened in like India and Pakistan. But that person coming off the street with like no experience whatsoever and saying that they're a pilot. But this gentleman had a pilot's license. But for some reason or another, didn't complete the tests or the qualifying cations to be an airline transport pilot license. So, he just came up short for whatever reason.
1: Yeah. So let me ask you, as a commercial airline pilot, you have your license. Let's just say, I'm going to throw a hypothetical at you. So let's just say an airline company comes to you and they're like, look, we're looking for pilots. What do you have to show them to prove that you are qualified to do the job? What is the process like?
2: Okay, so I have to give them my license. So right now in Canada, we have this thing called the Aviation Booklet, which is essentially keeps all of your licenses and ratings and everything like that, like in a singular form. And it is digitized now, but that's a recent phenomenon. So recently the Transport Canada changed the regulations that you have to have this aviation booklet. It's got your picture in it. It's got all your details in it, all of your qualifications in it. Every time you get it updated, you send it back to Transport Canada. They send you like an update that they have in the records that now you're qualified to fly this, that, and the other thing. You have to pass the medical, category one medical, which you have to do every year. If you're over the age of 40, you have to do it every 6 months. You have to have minimum 1500 hours, of PIC time, usually complex multi-turbine, multi-engine, time. And for airlines, you're going to need that A category license, for a fixed wing.
1: All right. So I think it's fair to say there's a lot of steps. Now, if I'm working at this airline company and you've applied for a job, I've got all your stuff. Is there a way for me to independently verify that you are licensed?
2: Well, nowadays, like I said, now that it's digitized, you can go to Transport Canada and say, hey, I've got this guy. Here's his license number. Here's all his details. You run a check and make sure he's in the database.
1: Yeah. So why didn't someone at Air Canada even do that? There must be someone, like, if they're hiring people, which he was hired, there must be people that vet their pilots for Air Canada. Like, there would be a whole department of pilot vetting, yes?
2: 100%. But the issue is that this gentleman was hired quite some time ago, before this digitization happened, right?
1: Yeah.
2: So before that, like, I remember my pilot license when I originally got it was literally just a piece of paper. And the instructor or the TC examiner basically wrote on it and signed it off saying that, hey, you're qualified now to fly this plane, or you're qualified now to have this license with these qualifications, like type thing, and these limitations. And it's like handwritten, and then you basically send it in, and they send you a new piece of paper. So what one of my friends, who's also a pilot, said it was a glorified postcard, you know, like type thing. But, you know, like a Transport Canada examiner, even though when you're inside Air Canada and you're flying way back then, you know, they're going to examine your logbook. They're going to look at your hours. They're going to look at your piece of paper. They're going to make sure that all that's in order. But back then, they didn't have a database that they're going to pull up every single time. I think now, every time you do, I'd have to verify this Transport Canada, but every single time you do recurrent training every 6 months, you're not going to have a Transport Canada examiner that's going to scan your aviation booklet, look you up in the database, and make sure that you're solid. After this case, they might.
1: Well, I think this is probably the litmus test for them. They're like, oh, we haven't had correct checks and balances for nearly two decades. We have to put that. Do you think that now Air Canada is forcing all of their pilots to update all of their books?
2: It's possible.
1: Yeah.
2: It's 100% possible. The, and Transport Canada too. Like the entire thing in aviation is like safety is paramount, right? So this is,
1: Nolan, let me stop you there real quick. I've just thought of something here. If you're saying to me a pilot over the age of 40 has to go for a medical every 6 months, then how are we not re-verifying people's licenses and just making sure, just as a matter of course, shouldn't we be doing that?
2: I don't see why it would be so bad. It's just the problem is just getting that ability through Transport Canada to have that kind of a portal, because it's not really a medical examiner's job to make sure that license is valid.
1: Well, I mean, from the airline's perspective, like they should have working arrangements with Transport Canada to make sure that anyone flying a commercial airline flight with people on it is absolutely licensed. No question. Yeah.
2: Mm-hmm. Well, like I see this whole situation as to whatever reasons was that Mr. Wall didn't get the proper qualifications before joining up with Air Canada. It's kind of like, if you're going to make it akin to anything in pop culture, it's kind of like Mike from Suits.
1: Hang on. Yeah, here is Mike Ross from Suits getting arrested for faking being a lawyer. Listen.
3: Michael James Ross.
4: Yes?
3: You're under arrest for conspiracy to commit fraud.
1: Of course, they had to work in a cool top 40 song into the show. That's just how it works. Nolan, thank you so much for your time, man. This has been some pretty fascinating insight on this.
2: Okay, no problem.
1: Nolan Keeley from Crimson Aviation, commercial airline pilot, basically telling us that pilots now in this day and age, in 2026, likely have a digital book, and maybe this guy at Air Canada didn't have an updated version of that.
5: Yeah, he did it. It was pre-digital revolution. So everything was paper, and it was filed away or not filed away somewhere.
1: I am just imagining the absolute freaking nightmare that Air Canada regulatory department is going through right now, making sure that every single one of their pilots is above board. Because if one guy's done it, are you telling me another guy hasn't? Come on.
5: Yeah.
1: If there's one... and Nolan goes, yeah, there's been history of this in Pakistan and India before.
5: But then again, there's a lot of fraud over there.
1: Right. So we're just talking about three countries. That's just three countries. So Canada, Pakistan, and India. So out of all the other 190 blah, blah, blah countries left, how many have fraudulent pilots?
5: But then again, hey, there was a story last week out of India. 100,000 people who've come over to Canada, the U.S., had fraudulent diplomas. Not aviation or anything like that.
1: Yeah.
5: Just completely fraudulent diplomas that they just paid for. They didn't have the skills at all.
1: It is worth noting that some of the diplomas that we give out in this country aren't worth the paper they're written on either.
5: Very true as well.
1: So there is that. All right, let's take a little break here on the Ben Mulroney Show. I want to know, have you ever faked a skill to get a job? What was it? Text me, call me, let's do this. 1-888-225-TALK. It's the Ben Mulroney Show.
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0: way to the end zone. And they're up. Edmonton, touchdown, Elks.
1: Every second of Elks action lives right here on the legendary 880 Chad. 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
2: This is Global News. It's 1:30. I'm Thomas Dias. It's 21 degrees. In traffic, Grote Bridge is said to be down to a single lane in each direction with emergency vehicles on scene, so heads up there. Well, the man who paid for a billboard urging Alberta to leave Canada says the town of Tabor is ordering it be taken down. Corey Morgan says the town sent him a letter last week ordering the billboard be removed. The billboard, located on town land, shows the Alberta Shield surrounded by the statement, "Send Ottawa a message, choose Alberta." Morgan says the town advised the billboard has garnered a number of complaints and now violates land use rules because it has become a nuisance. Tabor officials have declined to comment since the controversy arose last week, with some people threatening to boycott Tabor's famous corn crop to show their displeasure with the sign. The sign must now come down by the end of the week, and Morgan says if it does, he'll put up more signs elsewhere. And parliamentarians from both sides of the aisle gathered today to raise the pride flag in Ottawa. At a ceremony on Parliament Hill, Prime Minister Mark Carney said the rights of LGBTQ plus people around the world are backsliding and that the community is underrepresented in Canada's democracy. In its fall budget, the government committed $7.5 million over 5 years, with $1.5 million going towards security for pride festivals across the country. Carney said he was looking forward to taking part in pride parades later this month. And an American military helicopter has gone down near the Strait of Hormuz, with U.S. President Donald Trump blaming Iran, saying the U.S. must respond to the attack. Trump made the comment today in a social media post after a drone boat rescued the crew of the Apache attack helicopter. It's the first known drone rescue at sea by the U.S. military. 880 Ched News Time is 1:32.
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3: 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I'm Drex from 102.1 The Edge in Toronto. Covering for Ben today, we're talking about people that have faked their jobs. A dude from Barrie, Ontario, 900 different flights with Air Canada in the past 17 years, even though he didn't have a license, didn't have a proper license, he didn't actually sit the tests. Crazy stuff. Qualified to do it, but didn't actually sit the tests. And I'm wondering this afternoon and this evening, if you are one of those people that have ever faked something about your background to get a job. Look, I think working in the media is pretty hard to fake what you do in the background because people kind of know kind of what your history is. So I don't think I've ever faked anything like that.
4: Well, people have exaggerated, certainly in the media, about their credentials.
3: I wouldn't even do that. I wouldn't even exaggerate on my credentials. It's too easy to find out. I have a Wikipedia page. People can find out anything about me. Nothing's hidden.
4: Who is the NBC anchor, Williams, who...
3: Brian Williams.
4: Brian Williams was caught faking his credentials overseas
3: Zones. Wasn't so much faking credentials. He was embellishing what happened while he was in a helicopter. He said he was involved in a dogfight in a helicopter, which he was not. Said the helicopter he was in, which was a Blackhawk, was shot at, which it was not. He fell victim to something that many people fall victim to, which is when you are telling an interesting story about your life, you may tend to embellish parts of that story to make it sound more interesting. The problem is when you're the NBC nightly news anchor and you're Brian Williams and you go on The Tonight Show with Fallon and you go on Stephen Colbert, you are going to embellish those stories because they're going to go, because they do pre-interviews. They do pre-interviews where they're like, okay, have you ever been in any weird situations? And he would offer the information up. Oh, yeah, we got shot at when we're in Iran or Iraq, right? So then the interviewer is going to go, oh, tell me about that time you got shot at when you're in that Black Hawk helicopter. Therefore, triggering Brian Williams to start embellishing more about what he did. And that eventually ended his career, and they booted him to MSNBC.
4: Yeah.
3: The 11 o'clock hour went from being the most watched television news anchor in the United States of America to being one of the least watched cable news anchors late at night.
4: Well, I certainly know from the times that I was over in Afghanistan. I was there for two tours, 2006 and 2008. There were reporters from other networks that went over.
3: Yeah.
4: And there had been actually some people, some journalists that there was a journalist that was killed. And there were other people that had been wounded, not injured, wounded.
3: Okay.
4: There's a distinction between the two. If you get injured, if you fall out of a tree, you get wounded when you get shot.
3: Yeah.
4: And so there were some people who were talking about how that, you know, they're doing their live hits and their stand-ups and stuff wearing like helmets and flak vests, but they were just sitting on the base in Kandahar. They weren't allowed to leave the base.
3: They were dressing it up to look like.
4: They were
3: like,
4: dressing it up like they were there. I mean, and they weren't leaving the base.
3: Yeah.
4: I left the base all the time.
3: So when you would do hits from the base, you wouldn't wear all of that gear?
4: No, God, no.

0: field.
1: Yeah.
0: You know, they're really, how do you know that they're really covering it?
1: I've received a couple of texts here on the Ben Mulrooney Show, just talking about not so much things that people have faked, but just some interesting observations. This guy says, I'm a commercial driver and my employer verifies my class I driver's license and my driving record every 6 months. He's driving a truck. He's delivering things. He's delivering things from point A to point B. And his employer is more on top of whether he's qualified to do his job than Air Canada is with someone that is has hundreds of people's lives.
0: Well, that text should have an asterisk because of the story that came out a couple of weeks ago in Ontario that said that there were a ridiculous number of truck drivers at these scam schools who were getting diplomas and weren't even taught how to turn left.
1: I don't believe that for a second.
0: No, it's true. And the head of the Ontario Trucking Association told us flat out the most dangerous people on the road that truck drivers know about are other truck drivers.
1: Now,
0: They're scared of them.
1: It's worth noting that the number one industry for men aged between 18 and I think 45 is driving a truck. The number one industry, these are jobs in Canada.
0: Yeah.
1: Number one industry for women is retail between those ages. So there's a vast majority of young men that are truck drivers for a living. So, you know, I know when I was living on the West Coast, you probably saw the stories of the trucks hitting the overpasses. It was a constant thing in Vancouver for about a couple of years where there'd be one every couple of weeks.
0: Yeah, and we've been having that recently in Toronto.
1: And people would be like, okay, well, hang on, are you qualified to be driving these trucks if you don't know the clearance of the truck that you're in? So it's interesting when I get a text like that going, yeah, they're checking my credentials every 6 months. So it is clear this goes down to company by company, what companies choose to do. So if I own a transportation company, it is on me if I choose. Okay, my checks and balances for my company is going to be I need an extract of your driving a driver's license every 6 months. Because here's the thing, if you're a commercial driver and you get ticketed, your employer isn't necessarily going to find out whether or not you've gotten a ticket.
0: Yeah, we got a follow-up text there.
1: This person says, as a longtime driver, the quality of drivers coming into the industry these days is terrifying. Look, I can't even drive a regular car well, so I won't ever be a truck driver. I don't trust myself behind the wheel of a car.
0: You don't?
1: I know I don't. I think I'm a terrible driver. And, you know, my dad told me so for many years. It's just the way it goes. Can I talk about a couple of other fakers, people that have faked jobs? You may remember the family doctor in Ontario. This guy faked being an Ontario physician for 15 years.
0: That's solid.
1: Had a fake medical degree and everything. How about this? And I was living in BC when this happened. There was not one, but two different guys in British Columbia.
0: Oh, by the way, that doctor in Ontario, though, never received a single patient complaint.
1: No, never, never received a patient complaint. Now, the two guys on the
0: BC,
1: West Coast.
0: Yeah.
1: Yeah, they were both, illegal, unlicensed dentists. Huh? Like, how do you get away for that?
0: Are they drilling in people's teeth?
1: Oh, couldn't imagine. And they were doing this in the basement of their houses. Like, I'm sorry, if you're showing up to a residential address and you're going into the basement for a dental procedure, I'd be checking some credentials.
0: You know what that reminds me of? The Seinfeld episode where Bryan Cranston is playing the dentist and Jerry's in the chair. And he goes, and he's saying, all right, let's give him the gas. And then he takes a hit on the gas himself. He goes, good stuff.
1: It is good stuff. Have you ever had the gas? I have to get knocked out when I get dentist things done.
0: Well, I had my wisdom teeth out, and they gave me the gas, and it wasn't knocking me out. They had to turn up. They told me later they gave me more of the knockout drugs than all of their other patients that day combined.
1: Look, if I could find a fake dentist, I'd likely go there because they'd likely give more of the knockout drugs, which is what I need.
0: I woke up twice during the procedure.
1: Okay, you need to find yourself a fake dentist.
0: Yeah, I woke up twice. It was like when the guy's knee is on your chest and he's pulling and he's digging in your teeth.
1: No.
0: He's digging and you're like, oh my, what is going on?
1: That's terrifying.
0: Or when he's pulling this stitch out and you open your eyes and the guy goes, whoa!
1: Okay, that's too much information. Are you okay now? Or are you still dealing with trauma from that?
0: I mean, obviously still dealing with trauma. And then you have to go to the x-ray machine, which is this thing that zooms around your head.
1: Yeah.
0: And my head barely fits in the damn thing, but I was too tall for it because you have to stand.
1: So you had to kneel while you were somewhat groggy?
0: I had to squat. You couldn't do it. Yeah. I couldn't kneel, but then I couldn't stand. So
1: that's what happens when you're 6 foot five. See, I'm 5'6", so I can step into those face x-ray machines perfectly.

0: But they just carry you around.
1: Oh, my God. All right, so we're going to take a break here. When we come back, we're going to chat to Commie Levy. He's a tech journalist. You know all about Commie. There's a couple of different things we're going to dive in on with him today. We're expecting tomorrow a bit of an announcement about the AI strategy. What's the AI strategy going to be? We're going to find out what that is. Plus, is Apple coming out with a flip phone? I think they are, and I have some theories as to why. Stick around.
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1: Hey there, it's Drex from 102.1 The Edge in Toronto covering for Ben this afternoon. Tomorrow we're expecting a big AI announcement from our government, how that's going to affect kids with cell phones and social media and the whole thing. It's all a crock, honestly. That's my honest opinion. Here's the weird thing is, when Australia brought in this ban for social media for kids under the age of 16, my 14-year-old nephew the same day was back on Instagram. Do you think my sister can stop it? No, the answer is no. The kids find ways around things. A couple of things I want to cover off on in regards to that. Plus, what is Apple doing down in California? Kami Levy is here, tech journalist. Hey, Kami, welcome back to the show.
2: Hey, Drex, great to be back. Great to speak with you.
1: Let's talk about the Prime Minister. Let's talk about this AI strategy. We're getting an announcement tomorrow. I think there's a bunch of stuff wrapped up in all of this computer stuff, AI, kids on social media. What are you expecting?
2: I'm expecting it's an update to the online harms bill that died on the docket last year before the election was called, and now they're going to reintroduce it. And it's going to focus on things like digital safety, keeping kids safe online, including, you know, sort of more laws to hold or more rules to hold tech companies accountable for keeping kids protected.
1: Honestly, you know what? I could clip the audio you just gave me and play it 13 years ago, and we were saying the exact same thing.
2: You're right. And honestly, I look back at my notes from earlier in my career, and we've been talking about this for easily that long. Social media has been around for over 20 years, and we've known that it's a danger for much of that time, and the research has been piling up, and we've been saying, we got to do something. The government's been promising to do something, and they simply haven't. They haven't delivered. They say what they want to do, but they never actually execute. And so, I mean, I'm hoping this isn't just the latest. This isn't just another Peanuts episode where Lucy pulls the ball away just before, you know, Charlie Brown kicks it, because that's what it feels like, making promises that never actually come to fruition. And let's be clear, even if this law is the best online harms legislation in the world, it's still not going to keep our kids safe, because we're deluding ourselves if we assume that Ottawa is going to protect our kids in the digital space.
1: It's a really
2: complex problem, and it demands complex solutions,
1: right,
2: not just a law.
1: And we're totally delusional thinking that the government wants to actually do anything with this. This is all just lip service. And at the end of the day, they're going to go, oh, kids are now banned from social media. Those kids are going to find a way to get on social media. Same way they did in Australia.
2: That's exactly it. Your 14-year-old nephew, just like every other kid in Australia, because most of them, they just picked up where they left off. They're not going to go dark until they're 16. They're not going to accept that the government isn't going to let them use their favorite technology to keep in touch with their friends.
1: Correct.
2: They're going to use VPNs. They're going to use older siblings or their parents' government-issued ID. They're tech-savvy. They know. I know my kids are a little older than that now, but I can guarantee you, if they were living down there, they'd be doing exactly the same thing. That's just the way it is. And I think what bothers me here is that laws like this, it's political theater. You know, it shows that the government is doing something, but ultimately it changes nothing. And it puts the onus on kids and their families, and it leaves the tech companies to continue to operate as they always have. And it doesn't change the fact that they're still fundamentally dangerous platforms, and they're not being forced to engineer that danger out. That's what bothers me here.
1: Who out in the open right now is calling out the government for this not being a real thing? The stopping kids under a certain age getting on social media, because I know it's BS. You know it's BS. The vast majority of people listening to this would probably very well understand that their kids, you know, if they're teenagers, are probably a lot smarter than them with technology and will find a way around it. Who's calling out the government right now?
2: I think just about every other analyst that I work with, you know, colleagues in my community are saying the same thing. And it's a very consistent message. But I don't think it's going to change anything. I don't think the government's listening to this. In much the same way Tumblr Ridge happened, and yet they still didn't include explicit comments on safety in the national AI strategy. So this is a government that I don't think, you know, really has its ear to the ground as well as it should. But at the same time, I don't think we should stop having in bands in the first place. In other words, we've had nothing up until now, and the tech industry has kind of operated in this vacuum where they can basically do what they want and put our kids at immense risk. And so if we start with a ban, even recognizing that it's theater, it's useless, it's, it won't deliberately keep our kids safer, we're fooling ourselves if we think that it's effective, but at least it's something. At least it's a starting point. At least, you know, because it galvanizes opinion and gets everyone kind of riled up about it, we're now all around the table talking about it. We should have been having this national conversation years ago. Thanks to this, you know, the prospect of a ban, we finally are. And in that regard, as imperfect as it is, I think I'll take it. I think I'll take it as a starting point, and then we'll build from there.
1: Right, here's what I find fascinating is the government talking about the AI strategy. I'm just going to throw out a couple of dates here. He wants to create 90,000 jobs for young Canadians by 2031. He wants to create 250 new jobs through AI adoption by 2031. Boost AI among businesses to 60% by 2034 and build a world-leading supercomputer to boost sovereign infrastructure by 2031. I think it's a salient point to remember. By the time we get to that point, a lot of the younger people now who are going to be banned from social media, who are also the young people leading the way saying AI is trash, we're not coming to your event if the poster is AI, are they leading, sort of staring down the barrel of not being able to meet the goals on any of this sort of stuff? Because young people are leading the charge going AI is bad.
2: Yeah, and I think it's all well and good for the government to say this is what we want to do, but what I'm not seeing in this strategy is exactly how they're going to deliver on those promises. So basically, they're just aspirations. You know what? I want to be an astronaut when I grow up, but I'm not going to tell you exactly how I'm going to do it. And that seems to be the message from the government. The numbers don't add up. The dollar figures that are required to achieve that, they're only committing about $2 billion at this point, which is a drop in the bucket. Nowhere near enough for this kind of transformational change. So I'm glad that Ottawa has aspirations, but there's nothing in that that suggests here are the resources that we're really going to drive transformational change. We're going to get to 2030 or 2031. We're not going to have those numbers. We're not going to see those jobs in the same way that, hey, they promised, some 1.5 million homes a couple years ago.
1: Yeah, still
2: waiting.
1: Still waiting
2: to see those. Yeah, we're still waiting, and we will be for a very long time. It's the same thing playing out here with AI as well.
1: Pick a government, pick a they're all full of it. It's just the way it is.
2: It's always the same message, and it's disappointing because as you go from one government to another and one party to another, it's the same kind of process. You almost feel like you're on this roller coaster. You're being promised things. You know, we're going to be a technological superpower. This is how we're going to compete. But we're never actually being given the resources to achieve on those aspirations.
1: All right, Kami, I didn't have time to get to the Apple stuff. Real quick, are we getting an Apple flip? iPhone flip?
2: It looks like we are. And some of the most respected observers in the industry are saying they are. And in fact, some developers dug into the new iOS 27 code after it was released after WWDC. And they found references to a folding device and kind of the engineering that has to happen to turn the screen on and off when you fold it and unfold it. So it looks like it's coming. What the timing is, no one really knows. But there are some people saying possibly this year when the new iPhone is released or announced in September, one of them might be a foldable.
1: I love it. Kami Levy, thank you, sir.
2: Great being with you. Thanks so much.
1: Kami Levy, tech journalist, on with us talking about the AI initiatives, kids under 16, social media banned. And you know how I knew that there was going to be an Apple flip phone? Apparently once Apple figure out the measurements and everything, they send off dummies to case manufacturers, and then case manufacturers leaked pictures of it.
3: Of course they did.
1: Like, come on.
3: I found out about it from the guy at the Telus store. I had to get a new phone, and he was like, oh, you know, if you wait till September, flip phone. I was like, flip phone? And he goes, oh, yeah. Everybody's talking about it.
1: He is smart. All right, we have to say goodbye to our friends at 880 Ched in Edmonton. Have a fantastic afternoon.
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17: This is Global News. It's 2 o'clock. I'm Thomas Dias. It's 21 degrees. Police in Ontario say the former Air Canada captain who's been accused of piloting with a fraudulent license flew more than 900 flights over 17 years. Detective Sergeant Chad Mitchell says the Barrie, Ontario man is facing charges including fraud, forged documents, and public mischief.
18: The police investigation focused on the career of the accused from its onset in 1998 to its completion in 2025. The accused flew initially as a first officer with Air Canada and in 2009 was promoted to the rank of captain.
17: In a statement, Air Canada says the pilot was removed from duty the moment the company learned of the issue.
19: Well, the federal energy minister made a pitch for building Canada as an energy superpower in a keynote address to start the Global Energy Show in Calgary. Tim Hodgson cited oil and gas revenues, nuclear and carbon capture capabilities, renewable electricity, world-class companies and workforces, and democratic stability. All of examples of what Canada has that the world wants. But he cautioned,
20: energy does not make us prosperous when it's sitting in the ground. Energy and resources don't strengthen our sovereignty if we can't move them to market. Clean electricity does not attract investment if we cannot connect it with where the demand is growing. Expeditiously and responsibly developing our energy and natural resources is the task and opportunity before us.
19: Hodgson says 15 proposals that have so far been referred to the Major Projects Office represent over $126 billion in new investment. Well, the federal government is expected to bar kids under the age of 16 from social media in new legislation set to be introduced as early as tomorrow. Government House Leader Stephen McKinnon says the new online safety legislation is a priority for the government.
21: There's a great realization in society that there are negative effects from social media use, maybe particularly among our youth. And this bill, when it's tabled, we'll seek to address that.
19: The legislation comes as other countries pursue similar measures and as Ottawa prepares separate rules for AI chatbot safety. And Cineplex has reported its box office revenue rose $60.5 million in May, up from $55.3 million in the same month last year. Hannah Stolz with more on that.
22: Hey, never touch the buttons.
23: This was the highest May box office the company has seen since 2019, as well as the highest monthly concession spending per patron on record. Top-performing movies for the month included The Devil Wears Prada 2, Michael, Obsession, Star Wars, The Mandalorian and Grogu, and Backrooms. Cineplex says the momentum has continued into June. The month-to-date box office is up compared to a year ago, helped by a strong start to the summer slate, including a franchise record opening for Scary Movie. Hannah Stolz, The Canadian Press.
19: 880 Ched Sports. The Stanley Cup Final resumes tonight with the Vegas Golden Knights hosting the Carolina Hurricanes in a game heard live right here on Ched starting at 6. Vegas leads the best of seven affair 2-1 after a 5-4 win in double overtime Saturday night. And the Edmonton Riverhawks are getting set to play the first of a 3-game series against the visiting Victoria Harbor Cats down at RE/MAX Field with the first pitch at 7:05. 880 Ched weather. We've reached our expected high of 21 with a risk of late day showers and an overnight low of 12 degrees, 18 tomorrow with possible showers. I'm Thomas Dias, ahead of the Courtney Theriault Show, your next scheduled newscast at 2:30 on 880 Ched.

0: perspective. 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
1: Oh, banger from Huey Lewis and the Boys. Great song right there. And yeah, great way to kick off this Tuesday edition of the show as we're going to indulge in one of my favorite pastimes, which is where I make you feel old as dirt. Maybe it's not your favorite pastime, but yeah, that right there is my way of saluting a person from around these parts, from the Edmonton region, who has officially graduated into being a senior citizen. Yes, ladies and gentlemen, turning 65 years old today and thus now being designated as a senior is one Michael J. Fox. Edmonton's very own. Yeah, absolutely. Big round of applause for him. Of course, we know him best from this right here. Sorry, that's a Fox call, not a Michael J. Fox call. Let's try that again. Here's what we know him best from, of course.
2: Wait a minute. Are you telling me you built a time machine? Out of a DeLorean?
3: The way I see it, if you're going to build a time machine into a car, why not do it with some style?
1: Yeah, there you go. The guy's resume speaks for itself, right? Because born on in Edmonton to Edmonton General Hospital back in 1961, June 1961, that hospital, as we know it, no longer stands in Edmonton. It was taken down back in 1970. But yeah, he spent the first 10 years of his life here in the capital region before moving on to other parts of the world. And as we know, huge, huge resume. 5 Emmy Awards, 4 Golden Globes, 2 Screen Actor Guild Awards, a Grammy Award, the Order of Canada, Canada's Walk of Fame, the Hollywood Walk of Fame, the U.S. Presidential Medal of Freedom. The man's resume speaks for himself. And certainly, I think when you talk about Edmonton, when you ask, who do you think of? What do you think of Edmonton? What celebrity, what star, what famous person comes to mind? I think for a lot of people, you know, even though we haven't seen him act a lot lately, Michael J. Fox certainly comes to mind. I mean, I don't know if you remember this. During the pandemic, Michael J. Fox actually recorded a video specifically for our region.
4: Just a big shout out to the healthcare workers in Alberta and beyond. You've been incredible. This moment called for an answer and a response and an action, and you provided it.
1: Yeah, there it was, just out of the blue, just decided, hey, you know what? I'm going to give a shout out to my home province, my hometown. And that was really great. And so with that in mind today, as we celebrate, by the way, do you know what Michael J. Fox's middle name is? I'm not going to ask Layla because I will get into the Michael J. Fox conversation with her in a moment. But to you, Derek, mm-hmm. Do you know what Michael J. Fox's middle name is?
5: How about Jefferson?
1: It's Andrew.
5: What? Is this, so it's a silent J?
1: Yeah, so his actual legal name is Michael A. Fox.
5: Okay.
1: And not Michael J. Fox. He borrowed the J from an actor by the name of Michael J. Pollard, who he was a big fan of. So that was his way of paying tribute to Michael J. Pollard. So yeah, huh. It's technically Michael A. Fox.
5: J's cooler. J sounds better.
1: It does. Doesn't it, though?
5: Yeah.
1: The question to you out there in Chad Nation today is, when you think of Edmonton, you think of a person, you think of a famous person, who's the first person that comes to mind for you as a celebrity, as a politician, as someone who immediately you hear their name and you think of Edmonton? I'd love to hear from you. 780-451-8800. Certainly, I know a lot of folks out there. It is Michael J. Fox. I'll check in with Layla here first to get your thoughts on this. First off, twofold. Have you ever heard of Michael J. Fox before this conversation?
6: Of course I did.
1: Okay, what do you know him from?
6: I actually thought he was from Burnaby because this is where I lived in BC, and we had a theater called Michael J. Fox. And
1: he spent some time in Burnaby before he made the move to Hollywood.
6: Yeah, and I've attended so many events in that theater, so that's why I thought he was from Burnaby. But I know him, yeah.
1: Well, there you go. Okay, and I guess secondly, when we talk about Edmonton, you know, I mean, you know, you're a relative newcomer to the country and a newcomer to the city here the last couple of years, so you got a fresh palate in terms of who you think of when you think of Edmonton. Who's the big name? Who's the celebrity, politician, athlete? What's the first name that comes to mind when you think Edmonton?
6: Courtney Terrio and Derek Scott.
5: Nice.
1: You do realize I don't control the size of your paycheck, right?
6: No, but you are a celebrity.
1: There's D-list celebrities, and then there's what I am, just below that D-list level, I think. Yeah. Is there anyone that comes to mind for you? Outside of
6: honestly,
1: me.
6: No.
1: Okay, well, I appreciate the sucking up. You get brownie points for that. Derek, I mean, obviously, you've been around here a little bit longer. You got a better sense as to
5: the many
1: big names that have come from here. Who's the first person that comes to mind when I say Edmonton?
5: Oh, I got to go with the great one. It's Wayne all the way.
1: Okay.
5: Wayne Gretzky.
1: Interesting. Yeah, because I was curious to see if you'd be one of those people who thinks of people who are from here, right? Because, for example, someone just texted in and say, Tommy Chong.
5: Yeah, that was the other
1: proper Edmontonian. Yep. He's from around these parts. Or if you'd go for someone like, someone like that. Wayne Gretzky, one of the athletes who not from here, but they found their success here. They made their name here.
5: That's where my brain goes. Yeah. Edmonton, Gretzky. Yeah.
1: Interesting. Mm. Because you take a look at some of the names, right? The celebrities from Edmonton. And I mean, for me lately, I love everything Nathan Fillion does.
5: Oh, yes.
1: He's fantastic.
5: Nathan Fillion, Civilian Pavilion. Shout out to Lauren.
1: I do remember that. Leslie Nielsen. I don't think he was technically born here, but he was raised here. Right? That one of the great names in comedy history. If you're looking for maybe this, because we're talking about the World Cup, again, Alphonso Davies wasn't born in Edmonton, but he was raised here. He developed his love for soccer here. He graduated high school here. This is his hometown. Right? And so, maybe as we get into the World Cup fever, maybe you're thinking, yeah, that's the guy that I'm thinking of, or, maybe K.D. Lang, if you're into music or something like that, right? So I would love to hear from you. 780-451-8800 is the text line. You guys have already shared a whole whack of names. I'm very excited to sink my teeth into this. So, we celebrate Michael J. Fox's 65th birthday, that has to be a typo. It sounds terrible coming out of my mouth. He's always going to be like 20 years old from the Back to the Future movies. Who is it that you think of when we say Edmonton? The celebrity, the athlete, the politician, whatever it might be, would love to hear from you at 780-451-8800. By the way, this is a great little clip that I stumbled on about Michael J. Fox and how he had to change the way he spoke when he moved to the United States.
7: I had to learn how to say like things like sorry. I say, sorry, Mom. Sorry, Mom, I got to go out and be back about 5.
8: Right.
7: Whereas, like, in America, I had to think of, like, Indira Gandhi. I had to think of, like, an Indian dress. Like, sorry, sorry.
8: Sorry. You had to work on that stuff.
7: Yeah. Sorry, Mom.
1: Sorry, Mom. Sorry. Sorry. Okay, I hear it now. 780-451-8800. Let us know when you think of Edmonton, what celebrity comes to mind, and we'll share your thoughts here. As we make our way through this Tuesday edition of the show, we got lots coming up here throughout the course of the next 2 hours. We're going to check in with some big news from the Electoral Boundaries Committee. We got some more names named to that committee today, and not everyone thinks that the selections are top-notch, as the province looks at adding as many as 4 new provincial ridings here, maybe as early as next year if they put their foot on the gas pedal. We're also going to check in on news that Ottawa might be bringing in a social media ban for kids under 16. Maybe they could do it for adults too, because I'd love to be banned. I'd love to not be on social media anymore. It'd make my life a lot easier. We're going to dive into what Ottawa might have in store on that front. We're also going to check in on this conversation about access to Tidewater. If Alberta were to become its own landlocked country, what are we entitled to? It might not be as cut and dry as some people think. So we're going to explore that conversation in a little bit. But when we come back, we've been in this... We basically have had photo radar banned here, largely in Edmonton now for quite some time, and we're starting to see the real world impacts. We've got some data that is painting a picture as to whether or not we've had an impact. We've seen changes in terms of driving habits here in the city as a result of the cash cow being put out to pasture. And so when we come back, we're going to dive into the presentation that was made at City Hall today, painting that picture. That says this Tuesday edition of the Courtney Terrio Show continues on 880 Chad.
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1: In honor of a great Edmontonian, Mr. Michael J. Fox, whose real name is actually Michael A. Fox, A for Andrew, we're asking you, on his 65th birthday, who's the first name that comes to mind when you say Edmonton? Can be a celebrity, can be an athlete, can be a politician, whatever you might have a top of mind when I say that word, as a game of word association. By the way, someone says the General Hospital, I said it closed in the 80s. Someone says, no, it was, I said it was closed in the 70s, rather. Someone says, no, I had surgery there in 1984. So there you go. I appreciate the fact check on that. Some of the names are here, and we've heard from a few people. Tommy Chong come to mind. One that I love, Nathan Fillion, funny guy. And someone says, yeah, love him in The Rookie. That's one we're seeing right there. There's another vote for Tommy Chong. I'm getting a sense, as I take a look at the text line, that there's a certain type of humor that you guys have out there, and Tommy Chong is the guy. Here we go. Leslie Nielsen, who graduated from Vic Comp High School, as well as a legendary Boston Bruins forward, Johnny Busick. I think he's got to be one of the oldest players still alive. So, yeah, anyway, keep them coming. Would love to hear from you. 780-451-8800. Who is the person you think of? And, you know, as we pay tribute to 65 years of the great Michael J. Fox, who's the first person, the first celebrity that comes to mind when you think of Edmonton? Okay, shifting gears, literally, the province raising the speed limit on a portion of the QE2 last month near Leduc up to 120 kilometers an hour. It's all part of a pilot project to see if they can do that across Alberta. But it could excuse some for wondering if there are any speed limits anywhere at this point. As we know, the province drastically curtailed the use of photo radar for speed in cities, labeling it a cash cow, and they wanted to be ensured that it was used for traffic safety and not for revenue generation. And that ultimately impacted about 70% of all radar sites across the province. Well, we've got a new report that went before a city committee today, and it found an increase in high-speed incidents since that provincial change. So to chat about that and more, I join now once again by Councillor Joanne Wright. Good afternoon to you.
2: Good afternoon. How are you, Courtney?
1: I'm good. And I'll pose the celebrity question to you. When I say Edmonton Word Association, what's the first celebrity that comes to mind?
2: Well, I think you've covered most of the celebrities. I think you were also asking politicians, so I'll say Mark Carney.
1: Okay, there you go. That's one I haven't seen yet. So good pull on your part. Good for mixing it up. So let's talk about, I mean, we've talked about this a lot. We've had you on the show for this particular topic. And, you know, since we've seen the province claw back on photo radar, I'm curious about maybe some of the calls and some of the emails. We'll get into the traffic report here momentarily. But what are you hearing from people directly?
2: They're still concerned about speeding in their neighborhoods and on arterial roads and highways and that. We had one speaker today at that committee meeting, you know, that talks about it seems to be a culture shift that we need to address as well.
1: Yeah,
2: along with the speeding.
1: Yeah, and I mean, because if you take a look at the raw numbers, you take a look at the Safe Mobility Report that you guys were chatting about today, I'm taking a look at some of the numbers, in particular the number of fatal and serious collisions at these automated enforced intersections. Those are up 83% year over year. Those numbers seem to back up the fears that you've had in our previous conversations.
2: Yeah, you know, now that we've taken out the photo radar, you know, people have no fear now. They are speeding, and they're speeding at higher rates as well. So our red light cameras can still monitor the speed, and it's been finding that people, you know, are going, you know, more than 30 kilometers over now, 30 kilometers an hour more over speed limits, and that's concerning.
1: Yeah. Now, do you think it's exclusively because of the removal of this automated enforcement? Is that the reason we're seeing these arrows trending in the wrong direction?
2: Well, I think because, you know, there's no fear of being caught now, I do think that does contribute to it. When we had to remove them last year, I myself noticed on my regular routes that people were going a lot faster than they used to.
1: Yeah. Now, one of the things that this legislation at the provincial level had was that municipalities can request new photo radar locations, providing they meet a certain level of criteria. I know that when we've talked, it seems like it's ebbed and flowed at City Hall in terms of whether or not to do that. Where are we at? Are we still having any of those conversations?
2: Yeah, our administration is still working with the province. Apparently, they are changing up the rules and requirements in that, and they're hoping to get some firm, I guess, the firm rules and which ones will be and can be changed over in September of this year.
1: So when you say that they're changing the rules, are they becoming maybe a little bit more lenient in terms of where you'll be able to put this stuff?
2: And it wasn't clear from our meeting today. Okay. Whether it is more permissive or more restrictive.
1: Okay, interesting. From your perspective, is there a happy medium here, right? Because, some people will say that there was too much photo radar. You got the province saying that basically, in essence, you got folks like yourselves who say that it's a very useful tool. Is there maybe a happy medium here that, we can get the safety tool, the safety mechanism back in place without it coming off as a cash cow?
2: Well, the one way that we can address the safety issues is by funding it through our four-year budget that's coming up, and that's sort of the gist of what was presented at our committee meeting today. But I think the Edmonton Police Service has also sort of ramped up their enforcement as well. And I've seen them out on my drives in unmarked police cars. So I just want to let people know that you might not see the black and white vehicles out there, but they are definitely out there in unmarked police cars. So that's not only a fine that people are looking at, but that's also demerits.
1: Yeah. So I guess you take a look at the top level thing, right? In this case, which is fatal collisions. That's the thing we're trying to prevent throughout all of this. And last year it was 32 fatal collisions, up from 26 the year before and 24 in 2023. Definitely not the trend we want to see moving in that direction. But when we talk about trying to address that, is it as simple as bringing back photo radar? Is that the reason we're seeing this, or are there other elements here that maybe that's getting lost in the shuffle in terms of this negative turn that we've seen with these numbers?
2: Well, I think our immense population growth in the past 5 years probably has contributed to that as well. People just seem to be more in a rush to get where they're going. We've also, we need to sort of manage maybe our traffic flow as well. Part of the package of the Safe Mobility Strategy is also looking at more of those left turn lights, those advanced lights and that. And it is, like I said, more of a culture shift so that people realize the impact of their actions. And so it might be some more education as well that's needed.
1: Have you heard anything, just real quickly, about people getting aggressive in construction zones? Because it feels like I've seen a lot of people speeding just because it seems like there's construction everywhere in the city right now.
2: Yes, it's construction season, and we've got, I think, over 200 construction projects that will be going on this season. And so, again, it's just learning to respect one another on the roads, whether it's in a vehicle, whether it's pedestrians or other modes of transportation, and, slowing down, obeying those signs that are there, and just being respectful of one another on the road. The zipper merge is a perfect example of a way to improve traffic flow around those construction zones.
1: Yeah, and I will say full credit to Edmonton, because I have to deal with the zipper merge on the white mud heading east and west every single day. And kudos, I feel like we've actually mastered that one. So well done, Edmonton, with respect to that. Joanne, I appreciate you coming on and talking about this. Obviously, it's something that's very top of mind, particularly as we are in the throes of the summer driving season, when everyone seems to have a little bit heavier of a foot out there. So thanks for coming on. And by the way, you're the first person I think of when people say Edmonton.
2: Oh, thank you very much, Courtney.
1: There you go. If you got thoughts on our conversation with Councillor Joanne Wright and the state of speeds in the city, 780-451-8800. Brennan Escott going to step in with sports here in just a moment.
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1: 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Brendan Escott is in the chair today to chat sports. Good day to you, sir.
6: And good day to you. And my goodness, what a day it's been. The last couple days, really, in oil country with rumors of Mike Babcock coming to town. Bob Stauffer saying on yesterday's fiery edition of Oilers Now that,
7: assuming there's no complications carrying forward here at the NHL, Mike Babcock will be the next head coach of the Edmonton Oilers.
6: So we're just in a holding pattern now until it becomes official. I guess there's some checks and balances still to be cleared with the NHL and its Players Association, that sort of thing. But away we go. Not going to hear anything today because it is a Stanley Cup final day, of course. That resumes with the Vegas Golden Knights hosting the Carolina Hurricanes. Vegas leading the best of seven series 2-1 after a 5-4 win in double OT on Saturday night. Game 5 Thursday in Raleigh, North Carolina. And yes, we do have both of those on 880 Chad, 6 o'clock. So why am I here? Well, I'm reading sports to you. That's why I'm here today. And then, hey, coming off of his 196 all-purpose yard performance, Edmonton Elks running back Justin Rankin named the CFL's Player of the Week for Week 1. Had Coach Killam on Inside Sports last night, and he had this to say.
8: He literally can score every time he touches the ball, and that's one, that makes you feel great, that and you're really thankful he's on your football team. But two, as a player, you want to make sure you're doing everything you can to get the guy loose, because he's certainly a special talent.
6: Yeah, he is, and I'm happy he's in green and gold. Elks on a bye this week, Courtney, returning to action Saturday, June 20th at Commonwealth Stadium against Montreal.
1: He's on pace for like 3,500 yards. Is that good?
6: That's pretty good.
1: That might be a record. I feel like that hasn't been done yet. Call it a hunch. Thank you very much for that, Brendan. We'll check in with you again here at the bottom of the hour. Right now, going to take a chance to check in with our buddy Thomas Dias. He's got all the news headlines you need to know right now.
9: This is Global News. It's 2:30. I'm Thomas Dias. It's 22 degrees. And this just in, the federal government is extending an amnesty for owners of banned firearms while a legal battle plays out at the Supreme Court of Canada. Over the last 6 years, Ottawa has outlawed about 2,500 types of firearms, including the AR-15 and Ruger Mini 14, on the basis they belong only on the battlefield. The federal government previously said prohibited firearms must be disposed of or deactivated by the end of an amnesty period on October 30th, but in March, the Supreme Court agreed to hear an appeal challenging the initial federal firearms prohibitions announced in May 2020. The Liberal government now says the amnesty has been extended until 90 days after the Supreme Court delivers its decision, which is expected next year. Ottawa says the new amnesty expiry date does not affect a federal compensation program for owners of banned guns, which is expected to wrap up by October. In other news, Chief Justice Richard Wagner says artificial intelligence is proving to be both promising and problematic for Canadian courtrooms.
10: At his annual news conference today, Wagner says distinguishing fact from fiction has become more difficult and more important in a time when information can be generated and shared rapidly. Society is grappling with the emergence of machine learning and online tools that can process a wide range of data almost instantly with varying degrees of accuracy. Wagner says new technologies offer opportunities to improve access and efficiency, but he adds that they also require courts to adapt quickly and thoughtfully. He says that adaptation requires money and time, investments that are necessary to maintain public trust in the justice system. David Augustine, The Canadian Press.
9: Jeep is recalling one of its most recognizable vehicles. ABC's Mike Dubusky with more.
11: 1.3 million Jeep Wranglers are now under recall, with Jeep urging owners to park outside and away from structures because the trucks might catch fire. It's all been tied to the electrical wiring around the hydraulic power steering, which could overheat. Jeep says it's even a risk if the car is off and in park. Parent company Stellantis says it's been tied to more than 70 fires and one injury. The recall also applies to the Gladiator, the pickup truck version of the Wrangler. Mike Dubusky, ABC News.
12: Over 100,000 of the vehicles are being recalled here in Canada. Prime Minister Mark Carney says it's good news that the Gordie Howe Bridge between Windsor, Ontario and Detroit is expected to be open soon. He spoke with reporters ahead of a cabinet meeting in Ottawa today.
13: It's positive news. Obviously, the bridge will be open at the end of the week. And, you know, a symbol, but also a fact of cooperation between our countries. Great for Canadians going across the border, Americans coming across the border, and for commerce.
12: The immediate future of the bridge was cast in doubt when American President Donald Trump insisted earlier this year that the U.S. would have to be compensated before he would allow it to open. Carney did not say whether Canada offered any concessions to get the bridge opened. And south of the border, U.S. President Donald Trump is putting his own spin on an embarrassing situation last night.
14: President Trump is blowing off his decidedly unwelcome reception at last night's NBA Finals game in his hometown. When the Madison Square Garden crowd saw the president on the jumbo screens, there were loud boos. That's not the way he heard it.
15: It was, I think, mostly cheers.
14: The cheers came when the image switched to the American flag, and then the Knicks, who were trying to win their first home finals game in 27 years. But Victor Wembanyama Spurs won to avoid going down 3-0. No team had ever come back from that in the finals.
16: It really shows what teams are made of.
14: The Knicks lost for the first time in 46 days. Game 4 is tomorrow in New York, and their fans are ready.
17: I am very optimistic. Knicks in 5.
14: I'm Sagar Meghani.
12: I'm Thomas Dias. Your next scheduled newscast at 3 o'clock on 880 CHED.
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2: Hey, thanks, Courtney, and not too much happening on the roads right now. We do have one collision to watch out for. It's on the White Mud eastbound, right around Fox Drive, likely off to the side here, as we're not seeing much in the way of delays, but something to keep your eyes peeled for as you roll off the Quinnell Bridge. On the Yellowhead, we are seeing our natural delays for westbound traffic approaching 121 Street. More delays on the Yellowhead westbound just after Highway 21 as we work our way through construction towards Clover Bar Road. And elsewhere, the Anthony Hyundai and the QE2 remain in pretty good shape right now. 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From the Global One Traffic Center, I'm Jackson McNulty.
1: Thank you very much for that, Jackson. Let's look at the forecast. And we've actually managed to creep past our projected daytime high. We were supposed to have a cap today of 21 degrees, but we have inched past that. Those surly clouds could ultimately still yield more rain and potentially a thunderstorm before the end of the day. Those are both going to be in the mix as we dip down to a low of 12 overnight. A little bit cooler on Wednesday, 18 the projected high. And yeah, expected to be largely a rainy day, though there will be some bouts of sunshine in there as well. Thursday, though, it'll be clear skies and 19 as our daytime high. Currently in Edmonton, as mentioned, best at our daytime high, it's 22 degrees.

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1: On what is Michael J. Fox's 65th birthday, we're asking you today, when we say Edmonton, Board Association game, Edmonton, who's the first person that comes to mind? Whether it's someone that was born here, such as Michael J. Fox, who was born at Edmonton General, or in the case of Derek, he mentioned Wayne Gretzky. Why wouldn't you, right? Sports at the forefront of the conversation in this city more often than not. So we're asking you, 780-451-8800, Edmonton, what celebrity comes to mind? Gerald texts in and says, Tommy Banks, an amazing musician, a senator, and was a clerk at the General Hospital in the 1950s when Gerald's mom worked at the hospital at the time. And getting quite a few votes for Mr. Tommy Banks here as well. Stephen down in Calgary is on board with what Derek is saying Wayne Gretzky. Although here's the thing, no love for Mark Messier yet, who is from around the area, you know, born in St. Albert. So 780-451-8800 on this 65th birthday for Mr. Michael J. Fox, a.k.a. Mr. Michael Andrew Fox, the first celebrity that comes to mind when you think of Edmonton. We're going to go way back in time now, even further than 1961, all the way back to 1905, and Alberta's first provincial election. And there were 25 members elected to the legislature in that vote. And the Liberals won in a landslide. They had 57% of the vote. Here's the thing. There were only 25,000 votes cast across the province. The Liberals won the Stony Plain riding with 354 total votes. Things have changed a bit in the ensuing 121 years. The population, as we know, has grown to more than 5 million. And part of ensuring proper representation is redrawing that map every 8 to 10 years or so. But the latest attempt to slice up Alberta's riding has been labeled in some cases as gerrymandering and favoring one party over another. And to talk about this, joined now by the MLA for Calgary Mountain View, as well as a member of the Select Special Committee on Electoral Boundaries, Kathleen Ganley, with us this afternoon. Good afternoon to you.
2: Good afternoon. Thanks for having me.
1: Yeah, so lots for us to sink our teeth into on this, but let's start with the news of the day, as we have now heard four members being appointed to this panel that's chaired by Justice Brian O'Farrell. It includes Monty Solberg, a former federal conservative MP, along with Darwin Durney, and you guys are raising some reservations. You got some concerns about the look of this panel. It sounds like you don't think it could be fair or impartial.
2: That's absolutely right. So the panel is set up and both sides have made appointees, but the UCP's appointees, so the concern about one of them, about Mr. Solberg, is that

0: he is a lobbyist, and he is registered to lobby both the premier and the finance minister. The finance minister being one of the people that we know is upset because the outcome of the fair process, because we underwent the fair process, they just sort of threw it off the rails afterwards, would have had his riding disappearing. So the concern there is essentially favor trading or the incentive for favor trading. The concern with respect to the other appointee is that he made submissions to the Boundaries Commission in the second round last time, and one of those submissions carved Calgary up like a pizza. So it sort of created these long, skinny, narrow ridings that extended all the way out to the border of the province. And that's a huge concern, because what it's designed to do is that if 50% of Calgarians voted for the NDP, instead of getting what we have now, where we have just a little over half of the seats, we would instead get a situation where that wasn't the case. So they would still get UCP MLAs because those votes, those Calgary votes, are diluted.
1: Yeah, well, so, I mean, obviously, taking a look at the UCP choices for this panel, you guys put forward Law Professor Gerard Kennedy, former Okotoks Town Councilor Brent Robinson. Can you tell me unequivocally that there would be no NDP bias in those two in terms of how they might interpret the way things get changed up here?
0: I don't think there would be bias in those two. The reason being, these are people who are committed to the fairness of the process. They don't have the same thing that the UCP appointees have, where they have problematic submissions, or they're registered lobbyists, or they don't have donations, that sort of thing. So I think what we have done is tried to put forward people that we think can act in the interest of Albertans.
1: Yeah. So a part of this, I think, with when we're talking about doing the 91 ridings instead of the 89 and how they're going to go about doing this, Premier Danielle Smith has said that, you know, she wants to make sure that rural areas aren't lost in the shuffle because they do cover a larger ground, probably a larger contingent of issues as opposed to, you know, a couple different neighborhoods in Edmonton, which might, you know, coalesce in terms of their thinking a little bit better. So, I mean, you know, there's an argument to be made that, you know, perhaps rural representation, just because of the geography, because of the disparity of the people that exist there, that perhaps, you know, they should have a little bit larger of a footprint, no?
0: So that argument has been made, and it exists to a certain degree, but Albertans also have the right to vote, right? And that right sort of talks about effective representation. And so there is allowed to be some variance in terms of the populations of the ridings, even on the commission's outcome. There was one riding that was 28% below the average population that was a rural riding. What this would do is shift that even farther. And certainly the premier has said that her motivation is this rural representation. It is just putting in those two seats, like was suggested in the addendum. But we tried to move a motion today to pin them to the addendum, to say, okay, if it's really about this, then let's make it just about this, because the government motion is unclear in this respect. And they voted it down. They refused to accept it. So the concern is it's not about that at all. It's about gerrymandering and redrawing the riding so that even if Albertans vote for the NDP, they can't switch their government.
1: Yeah, but I mean, all things considered, though, I mean, the concern, I think, is that if you are doing gerrymandering in an effort to try and ensure that you're going to win more seats or whatnot, then it's incumbent on you to maybe connect with people in a more direct way. I mean, you know, why aren't you connecting maybe with the rural voters that might benefit from this, that might put the UCP at the top of their ballot? I mean, you know, what is that maybe not more incumbent on you guys to maybe work a little harder?
0: Certainly it is incumbent on us to connect with rural voters, absolutely no question, but I think those are two distinct issues. So connecting with rural voters, absolutely important. The UCP, connecting with people voting in cities, absolutely important. But what we're talking about here isn't who connects where.
1: No.
0: It's a government that is trying to redraw the map in such a way that some voices, particularly those in Calgary potentially, are diluted, and so they aren't able to vote for the representative that they want.
1: Okay, so at the end of the day, I use the phrase gerrymandering at the top, as what some people I've seen called this online. Is that the phrase that you would use with what we're seeing here?
0: Gerrymandering is an appropriate term, absolutely. I would also say cheating, that this is just cheating. They are concerned about their ability to win the next election, or even if they aren't, they want to make it a lock for themselves. And I think the real problem is that Albertans should get to pick their politicians. And this is the UCP trying to redraw the maps so that politicians get to pick the voters. And that is just not how democracy is supposed to work.
1: Well, we'll see how this does play out, if the fix is in, as you say, or if there is potentially room to move and maybe address some of the concerns that you have raised here. Kathleen, thank you for coming on and chatting with us today and bring us up to speed where we are with this.
0: Absolutely. Thanks so much for your time.
1: There you go. That's the MLA for Calgary Mountain View, as well as a member of the Select Special Committee on Electoral Boundaries, Kathleen Ganley, just raising what she sees as concerns for the folks who have been chosen to help redraw some of the boundaries here, and how they're going to be drawn, where they're going to be redrawn, and ultimately what the map's going to look like ahead of the next election. So if you've got thoughts on that, 780-451-8800, we're going to take a little bit of a break, and Scott Roberts is going to join the fun here in just a moment on the Courtney Terrio Show.
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1: There you go. Sultans of Swing, that song coming out 48 years ago. And by the way, we're talking about famous Edmontonians, and I'm going to throw this out here right now. Staking my claim for the future. There's a baseball player by the name of Eric Hartman from around the Edmonton region who's burning it up in the minor leagues for the Atlanta Braves right now. He's considered the hottest prospect, rising prospect in baseball. So I'm going to put him down when we have this conversation again in 10 years. Eric Hartman will be the guy. Scott Roberts also is a guy who's on a top 10 list of mine for people I think of when I think of Edmonton. No pressure.
2: All right.
1: Yeah. We're doing this because it's Michael J. Fox's 65th birthday, which just makes no sense to me. I can't wrap my head around that math. But with that in mind, we're asking people a word association, who the first person, the first celebrity that comes to mind when you think of Edmonton.
2: I don't know. You know, it's funny. I was walking on White Ave the other day, so I walked by that Nathan Fillion Pavilion. Is that what it's called?
1: Civilian Pavilion.
2: The actor. He's. I can't remember the show he's on right now, but anyway, that just popped in my head because I was just over there the other day.
1: Yeah, no, he's currently on The Rookie. A lot of people know him for Firefly as Mal Reynolds. And he's got a great resume. Funny guy. So, yeah, Green Lantern in the Spider-Man movie, the Superman movie. So, yeah, no, that's a great one. I love that one right there. So you're not alone. Other people have thought that, too. With that in mind, we're talking Edmonton, and we're talking about what's happening in news. And what is shaking up out there?
2: Well, we're talking transit today because the city has announced that it's taking control over the Valley Line Southeast from TransEd way ahead of schedule. We're talking decades ahead of schedule here. Now, it's a bit confusing here because, you know, TransEd sort of built one part of the line, Marigold's building the west part of the line. But the city now says it wants to take control as a business decision to ultimately save taxpayers money and eventually operate the whole Valley Line because right now TransEd is operating that one leg, and then the west leg, once it's complete, the city will take control of the whole thing. But what the city won't tell us today is what this is all going to cost, you know, what the penalty fee might be for taking control a lot earlier than expected, you know, what any potential savings might be. So a lot of questions here over what the cost to taxpayers is going to be, and the fact, you know, taxpayers right now can't tell whether this is a good deal or not because we just don't have the information. So we're going to dig into this tonight. Also, the latest on speculation, the Oilers are considering hiring a very controversial new coach. Rumors going absolutely wild right now that they're talking to Mike Babcock, former coach of the Leafs, Red Wings, among other teams. But Babcock has a rather checkered past, I'll put it, involving, you know, the bullying of players, asking them to share, you know, personal text messages, pictures off their phones. So a lot going on here and a lot of opinions here. So we'll talk to fans and analysts about all of this coming up tonight as well. And Courtney, you got $2 to $9 million laying around?
1: I got two. I've got two.
2: Two? Oh, sure. Actually, I think the $9 million units have actually already been sold. But if you do have that kind of cash, you could afford a suite in the new luxury condo building being constructed along the River Valley. These are not cheap, but we're going to show you this building, and we'll tell you how it's selling. And it might actually surprise you to hear how many of these units have already been purchased. So more on that coming up as well tonight on the News Hour.
1: Is it kid-friendly?
2: You know, I don't know if it's kid-friendly. There are only two units on most of these floors, and then the top floors, it's like you get the whole floor. So I'm sure you could have – there's lots of room for kids. I don't know what the types of people are that are buying these.
1: Maybe I'll have to reconsider.
2: I don't know. Talk to the salesman about that.
1: You almost had me sold. thanks a little bit, Scott. Yeah. Appreciate that, buddy. There you go, Scott Roberts. Teeing up what's coming up tonight on Global News at 5 and 6 right now. Teeing up what's in the state of traffic. 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
3: Hey, thanks, Courtney, and we're keeping our eyes around that one collision on the White Mud. A reminder, it's eastbound by Fox Drive, and sounds like it is blocking the left-hand lane. To that, we are not seeing terrible delays here, but traffic is slow getting across the Quinault Bridge. Right back to top speed as you're past Fox Drive. Downtown, we have some volume delays picking up for westbound traffic on River Valley Road, making our way towards Grove Road northbound, and still delays approaching the city on Highway 16 westbound. Right now, we are slow through construction between Highway 21 and Clover Bar Road. 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Details online. From the Global One Traffic Center, I'm Jackson McNulty.
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1: 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Brendan Escott joins us right now. And I'm sure a lot of people felt the same way that I did watching Game 3, is that, you know, you go into it and you feel like you don't have a dog in the fight. You don't like either team. And then suddenly I found myself cheering for Carolina. Man, I hate the Knights.
7: Yeah, they're an easy team to hate. There's no doubt about that. But Carolina's doing what they can to make this series compelling from a viewership standpoint anyway, even if they're down 2-1 as they are right now in the best of seven. But all three games of this series have been decided by just one goal, and the last two of them have gone to overtime. So Carolina's been close there. It's just a matter of trying to, you know, ultimately seal the deal. And then after tonight, they will return home for Game 5 on Thursday. We've got coverage of both of those games on 880 Ched tonight. Of course, at 6 o'clock in place of Inside Sports, we'll have the Sports USA call. John Forslund, Eddie Olczyk on that one. And then again on Thursday for Game 5. Edmonton running back Justin Rankin, Montreal defensive back Robert Kennedy III, and Winnipeg defensive lineman, former Elk Jake Ceresna, are your CFL Players of the Week. Rankin came out of the week with 196 all-purpose yards, 102 on the ground, 94 more through the air, and that was in their 29-21 win at Ottawa last week. Mark Killam was on Inside Sports, head coach of the Elks last night. He said,
8: "The guy is a game changer. I mean, I thought he was our best player last year. You know, he's kind of picked up where he left off. You know, as a man, he loves football. He's all in every day. He works tremendously hard. He's there early. You know, and he's trying to raise the level of the people around him."
7: Yeah, well, he has done that so far through one week anyway. Elks on the bye this week, returning on Saturday the 20th against Montreal. I'll mention as well, Riverhawks in action down at RE/MAX Field. They kick off a six-game homestand. The Victoria Harbor Cats are in town tonight, 7:05 first pitch.
1: Hopefully they don't get any rain. They've had some trouble with that.
7: Mm-hmm.
1: Indeed. Thanks very much for that, Brendan. Hour number two on the Tuesday edition of the Courtney Theriault Show. And, of course, one big question around a conversation on separation is, would Alberta be landlocked? Or does the UN require us to have access to tidewater? It's not as simple as yes or no. We're going to explore that question here in a moment. But first, Thomas Dias is going to do his thing. He's got the news headlines you need to know on this Tuesday afternoon.
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10: This is Global News. It's 3 o'clock. I'm Thomas Dias. It's 22 degrees. And you may have noticed the Edmonton Queen Riverboat sitting at an unusual angle on the North Saskatchewan River today. Its owner says rain and high river water has shifted some of the sandbars around, and while making a turn, the riverboat encountered a sandbar that had shifted near Accidental Beach. At last report, the ship was still resting on the sandbar, with service boats coming to help pull it free. Police in Ontario have charged a former Air Canada captain, who they say piloted hundreds of flights over 17 years, with fraudulent licenses. Peel Regional Police
11: Deputy Chief Nick Milinovich says the accused was a certified commercial pilot, but he was promoted to captain in 2009 until his retirement last year, all without the required airline transport pilot license.
12: During that time, he captained over 900 domestic flights. Not just domestic, but international as well. Earning millions of dollars in salary for those captaining flights, but also flew tens of thousands of passengers during that time period.
11: Air Canada says the individual was quickly removed from active duty once this was discovered. The pilot from Barrie is now facing charges including fraud, forged documents, and public mischief. A pro-separation billboard in the town of Tabor has been ordered taken down after the community received complaints about the message. Corey Morgan paid for the billboard and says the town sent a letter last week ordering the billboard be removed by Saturday. The billboard, located on town land, urges the public to, quote, send Ottawa a message, choose Alberta, unquote. Morgan says it's unfortunate for the person who actually owns the billboard.
13: He's kind of caught in the middle. He's been supportive. I mean, they were hoping he'd take it down right away, and he hasn't. So, you know, the 10 days notice, he's going to stretch it the whole works, if not more. Though I can't speak for him. I did say to him, you know, I don't expect him to put his lease at risk or his company at risk over this.
11: Morgan, however, says the company has other billboards on private land in Tabor, and if the current one is removed, others will be put up as a result. The federal natural resources minister arrived at the Global Energy Show in Calgary today with a message for international attendees that Canada can be a stable supplier amid geopolitical strife. Tim Hodgson told the opening session at the conference and trade show today that Canada is open for business.
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11: The conference and trade show kicked off in Calgary today with an estimated 30,000 attendees. Organizers say there's an increase in visitors from abroad, keen to learn more about what Canada has to offer. Checking the markets, Canada's main stock index finished in negative territory today, weighed down by losses in the basic materials sector, while U.S. markets were mixed. The Canadian dollar traded for 71.70 cents U.S., unchanged from the previous day. The July crude oil contract was down $3.10 U.S. at $88.20 per barrel, and the August gold contract was down $77 U.S. at $4,286.40 an ounce. I'm Thomas Dias. Your next scheduled newscast at 3:30 on 880 CHED.
0: The lights are on. 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And the Double E are ready to hunt. 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
1: So we hit the 3 o'clock hour. Things starting to pick up out there on the traffic file. That's where we're going to bring in our buddy Jackson McNulty to give you the lay of the land.
3: Thank you, and things are looking better around this collision on the White Mud eastbound right at the south end of the Quinault Bridge. As for right now, not seeing any delays in traffic anymore, but as it's likely just about wrapped up, still going to find some folks hanging around in the area, so keep your eyes over them as you cross the river and pass by Fox Drive. Making our way out of downtown across St. James McDonald Bridge, we are seeing delays for traffic eastbound onto 98th Avenue as we do have some ongoing drainage work in the area, slowing things down, and still delays moving towards the city on Highway 16 westbound in between Highway 21 and Cobourg Road, bit of construction in the area there. Gas going up, got you down? Get a pumper leaf pizza at pizza73.com starting at $21.99, and unlike gas, the price will go down. From the Global One Traffic Center, I'm Jackson McNulty.
1: Thank you, Jackson. Weather is brought to you by James H. Brown and Associates, Alberta's injury lawyers, the heavy hitters of injury law. A little bit of a cool down since we last checked in, as we had managed to get past our daytime high of 21, but to now on the other side of that and going down to 12 degrees as an overnight low, 30% chance of showers with a risk of thunderstorms in the early part of the evening. That's the same recipe in store on Wednesday when it comes to the wet stuff, and we might see a little bit of sun, but the high will be 18, not going to quite push 20 degrees. Thursday, also just under 20. 19 is the projected high, but things should settle down. Not much in the way of rain or thunderstorms there, looking like clear skies as things stand right now. Currently in Edmonton, yeah, it's a little breezy, a little messy out there, a little cloudy, and 20 degrees.

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1: All right, here's some geography for you. Please don't turn the channel. Geography can be fun, I swear. The world is home to 44 landlocked countries across four continents. There are two continents, though, that don't have any landlocked countries. They are North America and Oceania, a.k.a. Australia and the other little islands. Every country, though, in those two, North America and in Oceania, they have access to the ocean. But if Alberta's separatist forces are successful in winning a sovereignty vote, then we would become the first landlocked country in the history of North America. Wow, wouldn't that be a feather in our cap? But, of course, we know that the UN Law of the Sea says we are entitled to access to tidewater at all cost. Or are we? Someone who's done a deep dive into this is our friend over at the Hub, Alberta Bureau Chief for the Hub, Felice Chin, with us once again. Thanks for hopping on. Always glad to have you here.
2: Yeah, hi, Courtney. I love the way you framed it.
1: Yeah, well, it's an interesting conversation because everyone seems pretty steadfast that they've got the right answer and the other side on the argument is wrong in every way, shape, or form. And you've looked into this. What is the answer?
2: Well, the answer is the law does exist, and indeed it is one of the few things from the UN that is highly consequential in that all the signatories that signed on to this treaty from 1982, the Law of the Sea, most of them did ratify it and turn it into real law within their own countries. So there is broad consensus around this. And it does say that, you know, there are rights for landlocked countries, and they have a right to transit via neighboring states. However, that is a very narrow read of the law. The entire treaty is over 200 pages long. And actually, you don't even have to go far. You just need to read the next couple of lines to see that there are provisions as well talking about the sovereignty and legitimate interests of transit states. So transit state, in this case, if we were to become independent, would be BC, right? Mm-hmm. And Canada more broadly. So, and then once I got down that rabbit hole, I started looking at different cases that have happened across the globe, like real cases that went to tribunal, to the Hague, to the top, and I can tell you the answers don't look encouraging. So that is not a good provision to invoke if you want to use it as a trump card that no problemo, we'll just invoke the UN law, which, by the way, lots of separatists don't even want to be a part of the UN.
1: Yeah, well, that's the thing, right? Like the Alberta Prosperity Project, here they are. Here's the evidence, according to the United Nations, on why we are allowed to have access to tidewater for our pipeline. Also, we don't believe in the UN. It's an interesting dichotomy, to say the least. Now, I'm curious about the examples here, right? Because the one that I do get seen a lot, not necessarily in the ways of a pipeline, but people are like, hey, look at Switzerland. They're surrounded by everybody, and they got no problems there. But it's not that simple. Some of the other examples that I think you pulled out here demonstrate the complicated nature of this.
2: Yeah, I love how people always point to Switzerland, which, by the way, enjoys global trade because it spent centuries building these stable economic and political relationships with its neighbors. No amount of international law would force France, Germany, and Italy to subordinate their own interests. Czechoslovakia would be another example that relied on Poland, Germany, and the former Yugoslavia, but that too was through good old diplomacy. You don't have to go far in Africa to find bad examples, and the poorest countries in Africa are all landlocked. Some of them have better success gaining access to sea, but some of them have also resulted in bloodshed. Ethiopia and Eritrea is a prime example. Eritrea gained independence in 1993, and suddenly Ethiopia became one of the largest landlocked countries, losing access to the Red Sea. This continues to be a huge tension today, and people may have heard about a war there that killed tens of thousands of people. This is related to that. There are other examples, maybe like closer to our side of the ocean. mention Bolivia. That's another country that gets invoked quite a bit. And in fact, Bolivia lost their access because of a war. They went all the way to The Hague appealing to the International Court of Justice using this UN provision to ask that Chile be obligated to negotiate some kind of access to the sea. And the court outright disagreed because, like I said before, the second provision of that law says that, you know, there is nothing to compel transit states to provide that access.
1: Yeah. Well, the two arguments that I hear from the separatist contingent on this is if there is pushback from BC that, well, guess what? We're just going to block your trains. You won't be able to access the rest of Canada. And then the other side is, well, we'll just ship things south. You know, the U.S. has been playing footsie with the separatists. What do you make of those two arguments coming from that corner of the world?
2: Well, the first part is the start of many wars throughout history, right? The escalation of retaliation, tit for tat. I think you can look for examples in Asia, Europe, everywhere, where that's the starting point of a regional disagreement that turns into something much bigger. And so if you're using, you know, the UN law as a way to bypass all of that, well, it doesn't actually work because the law was created in response to exactly that kind of rhetoric to begin with. As to the U.S., well, you know what? I would argue we are already doing that. Plus, we have access to BC and the rest of Canada, maybe not with all the pipelines they would like to have, but certainly highways, other types of pipelines, transmission lines, free air, like very simple ways to transport back and forth. All of that would weaken all of that if we are to say that we're going to stop leveraging that part of our connection and only bolster our path southward. You know, we're already accomplishing that. These pipeline expansions and the revival of Keystone, I'm not sure what else we're gaining by, you know, cutting off our east-west connection to bolster that part, which we are already bolstering. So there is that. And also, that doesn't remove us from, it doesn't remove politics and uncertainty from the whole relationship. The U.S. has also rescinded Keystone permits in the past. Donald Trump is 79 years old and with 35% approval rating. We don't know what's going to happen to the U.S. in the near distant future. But what we do know is that, you know, that we already have a very integrated system right now. And then just one final point, you can look at just what's happening in Iran right now, in Israel, to see that, like, there's still, these are all passages protected by the same laws we're talking about, the international treaties. Good luck convincing convincing international shippers that they've got nothing to worry about, right?
1: Yeah, definitely a lot to try and sort through if this were to go ahead. It's not as cut and dry. And yeah, definitely I would like to think it would provide some people with a sober second thought. But hey, we'll find out on October 19th. Felice, thanks for doing the deep dive on all of this. And yeah, trying to provide some answers on, I know, a question that isn't as simple as a yes or no.
2: Yeah, geopolitics is complicated, and anyone who thinks they have the answer, oh, I encourage you to run for prime minister.
1: Well, I guess I will never be prime minister. Thanks for that warning. You got thoughts on that conversation? You let us know, 780-451-8800 when we come back. We've got a couple tickets to give away to GameCon Canada. All you're going to need to do is identify the game. If you're looking for that, get your texting fingers ready as the Courtney Terry Show continues here on 880 CHED.
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0: 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You're listening to Courtney Theriau on 880 Chad, Edmonton's News. Today's talk.
1: Yeah, you have to be a bit of a gamer to know that track right there. That's from the game Portal, and it actually hit. It was a minor hit at radio back when that game first came out right there. And the reason we're bringing this up is we're looking to hook you up with a pair of all-access weekend passes to experience GameCon Canada. Yeah, this massive gaming festival taking place at the Edmonton Expo Center on June 19th through the 21st. A whole bunch of gaming celebrities there. And it covers the gamut from video games to board games to card games. You name it. If it's got the word game at the end of it, it will be on display at the Expo Center. And we're going to give you an opportunity to do that right now. And it's very simple. What we're doing this week is we're going to play you a sound or a phrase from a super popular video game. And all you need to do is text us the name of the game along with your name and your email to 780-451-8800. If you do that, you'll be in the, we'll throw your name into the hat and we'll pull out one name and you'll be off to experience GameCon Canada coming up the weekend of June 19th. All right. Yesterday, what did we do yesterday? Yesterday we did Mortal Kombat. All right, so we're going to dial it back a little bit to the golden age of video games for you here. This, by the way, I'll give you a hint. It is the second biggest arcade game of all time in terms of the number of arcade units that are out there. 400,000 arcade units for this game during the golden era. Here you go. Identify this video game. I'm checking to see. Layla, you're making a face. Do you know what this is, or was that just an annoying sound for you?
2: No, I think the sound was annoying for me.
1: Yeah. Which sound was that? So you know what that sound is. You know what video game that is. And I'll be candid, I think we can accept two different responses, and I'll tell you about that coming up a little bit later. Yeah. Send us the name of the game along with your name and your email to 780-451-8800, and you'll have an opportunity to check out GameCon Canada at the Expo Center. We'll be giving away tickets to the big gaming convention all week long here on the show. I want to get to just a couple of texts here. We're asking you on this 65th birthday for Mr. Michael J. Fox. Word association. Who do you think of when we mention the word Edmonton? You can let us know, 780-451-8800. We're talking about people that we might think in the future. My wife texted and said, hey, if we're talking about people we're going to be thinking about famously in 10 years, she's like, Lisa Gilroy. There's a good one. She's been starting to make her name on the comedy side of the equation. So that's a good one there. I like that. A lot of people at the have started to say they like Robert Goulet. Of course, a famous crooner, and he was also the villain in the original Naked Gun movie. Isn't it interesting when you think about that, that we had both the hero and the villain of the original Naked Gun movie basically from Edmonton? Leslie Nielsen and Robert Goulet. Yeah, as someone pointed out, Robert Goulet graduated at St. Joe's Comp, and he does the intro jingle, I guess, to the Jimmy Kimmel Show? I don't know if I knew that. Oh, interesting stuff. 780-451-8800 if you want to get in on that. Says, who do you think of when we think of the biggest star in Edmonton? Right now, going to take a turn over to our pal, Jackson McNulty, who's standing by with traffic.
3: Thanks, Courtney. And so far today, we haven't given a rise around the White Mud at the Quinnell Bridge for an eastbound collision. For a while, it got pretty quiet around this one, and we thought it was just about cleared, but not the case just yet. We do have crews setting out for this issue now as the vehicle struck the left-hand guardrail on the Quinnell Bridge. Not going to find any delays right now, but use some caution as you make your way across the river here. Looking busy outside West End now for southbound traffic on 170th and 178th Street, lining up at 87th Avenue. And still plan for delays as you make your way towards the city on Highway 16, westbound between Highway 21 and Clover Bar Road. We do have construction crews working in the area. Traffic is reduced to 30 kilometers an hour getting through that stretch. Turn your gas guzzling into pizza guzzling with a pump relief pizza from Pizza 73, starting at $21.99, and unlike gas, the price will go down. From the Global One Traffic Center, I'm Jackson McNulty.
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1: 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Brendan Escott joins us. And it's been a pretty packed infirmary for the Blue Jays this season. Not really healthy at any given point, but getting a big gun back today.
11: Oh, yeah. The big, powerful strikeout arm of Dylan Cease, set to make his first start since the 24th of May. Had a hamstring injury, interestingly enough, that pulled him out of one of those starts. And so now the Blue Jays will turn to him as they look to even up their three-game set with the visiting Philadelphia Phillies tonight at Rogers Center. A little closer to home, or a lot closer to home, the Riverhawks in action down at RE/MAX Fields. They've got a six-game homestand. They're kicking off with Victoria first. The Harbor Cats in town. It's a 7:05 first pitch tonight, 11:05 a.m. tomorrow. So they got the morning game. You know how they do the hockey hooky game for the Oil Kings? I think that's what's going on at the ballpark tomorrow afternoon on a Wednesday. Riverhawks 3-5 on the season, coming off his 196 all-purpose yard performance. Edmonton Elks running back Justin Rankin, he's named CFL's Player of the Week for Week 1 and is well on his way to that 1,000 receiving, 1,000 rushing yard season that everybody seems to be projecting for him. Mm-hmm. We'll see if he gets there, but that's about as good a start as you could hope for. And finally, Jaden Nelson will replace the injured midfielder Marcelo Flores on Canada's roster at the FIFA World Cup. His teammate Liam Miller says Nelson is an awfully skilled player.
12: Jaden's been great. Like, every game he's played in since he's come in, all the training sessions, like, he's been really sharp, like, you know, and he deserves it. Like, he's been really good in training, really good in the games. He's really aggressive 1v1, and, you know, we need that. You know, we need players who are willing to take risks and willing to do whatever it takes for us to get a goal.
11: Nelson was one of the three cuts who remained with the men's national team after the initial 26-man roster was announced. We'll see about Moyes Bombido, Courtney, but it's not looking good for him on the back end. Speaking of the old infirmary, Canada going to be in tough without one of their best center backs, too.
1: I'm sure he'll be healed up in 3 days. That's all anyone needs. He's an elite athlete. Thank you very much for that, Brendan. Final 30 minutes on this Tuesday edition of the show. And yeah, it sounds like we might have some new regulations coming down the pipeline when it comes to social media and kids under the age of 16. As Canada learned from what's happened in Australia? Well, those are the questions we're going to be diving into momentarily. But first, Thomas Dias answering the question, what's going on in the world? He's got your news headlines right now.
13: This is Global News. It's 3:30. I'm Thomas Dias. It's 20 degrees. You might be seeing some service boats pull the Eppington Queen River boat off a newly formed sandbar in the North Saskatchewan. Well, the river boat's owner says it encountered a sandbar that had been shifted by days of heavy rain and high water. The boat was doing its normal turnaround near Accidental Beach when the new sandbar was discovered. Licensed bars, restaurants, and other establishments in Alberta can now serve alcohol as early as 6 a.m. The Alberta Hospitality Association says many business owners will be pleased with the change, as it means they'll no longer need to apply for special permits if they want to open early to host watch parties for events like the Olympics. They used to need special permission to serve alcohol before 9 a.m. if special events were on. The Alberta Gaming, Liquor, and Cannabis Commission says the previous process to get special permission to serve alcohol early created too much paperwork. Well, parliamentarians from both sides of the aisle gathered today to raise the pride flag in Ottawa. Prime Minister Mark Carney attended the ceremony on Parliament Hill, telling the crowd that safety for those attending pride festivities this year is paramount.
14: Our government is determined that everyone who wants to celebrate pride can do so safely. In the last budget, we committed ongoing, stable funding to ensure safe pride parades across the country.
13: Carney told the crowd that raising the pride flag is a symbol of belonging and an act of vigilance. South of the border, three cows and a goat in Texas and a dog in New Mexico have now all been found to be infested with New World screwworms. And as ABC's Jim Ryan reports, a debate is raging over what to do about it.
15: The federal government hopes to wipe out the screwworm fly by irradiating millions of them and releasing them onto the countryside to mate with non-sterile flies. Agriculture Secretary Brooke Rollins says,
16: our goal is to have enough sterile flies deployed and out into Texas and wherever else this happens to be before the next summer season.
17: The only method that we're fighting it with is sterile flies, which do not work.
15: Texas Agriculture Commissioner Sid Miller is advocating for insecticide baits, which he says are 95% effective in killing the screwworm fly. Jim Ryan, ABC News.
13: A U.S. helicopter has gone down in the Middle East. ABC's Karen Travers with more.
18: President Trump wrote on social media that the American Apache helicopter that crashed in the Middle East was shot down by Iran while patrolling over the Strait of Hormuz. The president writes the U.S. now, quote, must out of necessity respond to this attack, but he doesn't say specifically what that means and how he would respond. The president writes that the military informed him that Iran was to blame, but the Pentagon has not released details yet on how the helicopter was brought down. Karen Travers, ABC News, the White House.
19: Volodymyr Zelensky is calling for more pressure to be put on Russia to bring Moscow onto a diplomatic track, and he's emphasizing the need for Europe to have a strong position at the negotiating table. Ukraine's leader also hopes the U.S. will be on board too. Europe needs a real and strong voice in negotiations and to be among those who will make decisions. America is ready to actively join the diplomatic processes. He says he already discussed this yesterday with representatives of the U.S. president. His visit to Estonia comes amid friction over Ukrainian drones straying into the region in recent months. The drones had crashed into the chimney of a power plant in Estonia, hit empty fuel tanks in Latvia, and had been shot down by Romanian fighter jets. I'm Charles de Ledesma.
13: I'm Thomas Dias. Your next scheduled newscast at 4 o'clock on 880 CHED.
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3: He thinks Courtney's still going to find that collision on the White Mud eastbound as a vehicle struck the left-hand guardrail right at the south end of the Quesnel Bridge. Pretty quiet around this one. We do cruise on scene, and they're directing traffic pretty smoothly around it, so just use the caution as you make way across the river here. Delays are picking up for westbound traffic on the White Mud between 111th Street and the Rainbow Valley Bridge construction. Afternoon volume also slowing down on the West Anthony Henday southbound from the Yellowhead down towards Stony Plain Road. And we have delays downtown making way west on River Valley Road towards Grout Road and east off the James McDonald Bridge onto 98th Avenue. Ongoing drainage work causing delays there. Turn your gas guzzling into pizza guzzling with a pump relief pizza from Pizza 73, starting at $21.99, and unlike gas, the price will go down. From the Global One Traffic Center, I'm Jackson McNulty.
1: Thank you for that, Jackson. Let's look at the forecast. And things have started to cool down just a hair as we were on the other side of our daytime high of 21, now back under. And the little bit of wind, little bit of clouds out there could lead to some turbulent weather here in the hours ahead, as there's a 30% chance of showers with the risk of thunderstorm into the evening. 12 is the expected low overnight. 18 is the high on Wednesday. And could see a little

0: Edmonton, you say this is we're celebrating Michael J. Fox's 65th birthday. It's hard to believe he qualifies now for the seniors discount at IHOP, but here we are. And so here's what you guys have been sharing with us, 780-451-8800. I think of SCTV and loads of stars like John Candy, Catherine O'Hara, and Eugene Levy definitely did their time in Edmonton, to say the least. Someone throwing a whole bunch of names. Jack Palance, Martin Kerr, Peter Locke. Is Jack Palance from Edmonton? I'm going to have to double check on that one right there. A lot of love for Tommy Chong today. Man, you know what? I don't know if he's been back to Edmonton a whole lot since he was here. But yeah, you guys certainly have not forgotten about him. And yeah, so keep him coming. Nathan Fillion, once again being brought up from TV's The Rookie. That one coming in from Frank. Yeah, so yeah, as we pay tribute to, the amazing work. Yeah, okay, Jack Palance is from Pennsylvania. Interesting. I think maybe mixed up with Leslie Nielsen, right? Leslie Nielsen's kind of like the funny Jack Palance, in a way. But anyway, I'd love to hear from you. 780-451-8800 is where you can get in on this conversation. And we were talking about this before the break. In Australia, how they became the first country in the world to effectively ban social media for kids under the age of 16. Well, sort of. You take a look at the early data, and kids, man, they always find a way. About 70% of the kids who had social media accounts before the ban found a loophole to get back on their app. And that is the challenge right now, I think, is dozens of countries across the globe are looking ways to reduce the reliance, the addiction of these apps, and reduce the potential for online harm. Canada is among them, and it appears that the feds tomorrow, it appears that they're poised to reveal their plan of attack for combating some of the harms associated with social media and kids. And so to talk us through this, joined by technology and lifestyle expert, welcome back to the show, Andy Barrar. Thank you for coming back, Andy.
1: Hi, Courtney. Happy to be here.
0: Yeah, so let's just start with Australia really quickly here. And, it was a bold effort, the first country in the world to take this approach. And it kind of feels a little bit like it's fallen flat on its face.
1: Yes, back in December of 2025, all eyes were down under because they were the first to put this ban. So I knew everybody, every country in the world was going to look at what was going to happen in Australia. And after their first compliance report, and you mentioned this, 70% of kids are still being able to retain access to at least one of the platforms 3 months later. So Canada now is poised to do this, but the question is, how are they going to do it? How are they going to verify the age of kids? And the question is, do we as all Canadians have to then present our identification to prove that we're not kids? These are the questions we don't know, how they're going to implement this, because as you said, kids, they're tech savvy. They're mm-hmm. going to find ways of working around this. If they can't get onto these popular apps, what they'll do is move to another app, and all their friends will all move to a different app. It's pretty much a game of whack-a-mole at that point.
0: Yeah, right, because I mean you're going to go from Facebook to Instagram to Labubu or whatever they call the face app, the new app today. Yeah. Because here's the thing, right, is that technically there's already rules on the books to a lot of these apps, limiting it to anyone who's 13 or older, and that's completely unenforceable.
1: That's right. And so this is a common problem. You're seeing other countries try to tackle this social media addiction, especially among the youth. And, I just really find that this is going to be a hard thing to both not only implement, but then how do you enforce it as well? The devil's in the details for how the government is going to enact this. But I can tell you this much, Courtney. There is going to be a kid who's going to be learning about the Canadian Charter of Rights and Freedoms. And while they're learning this in school, they're going to be like, wait a minute, doesn't this ban inflict on my freedom of expression? Mm. And then suddenly make a charter case of this. So I think it's going to take one smart kid to test this in court to see if this does indeed violate their charter rights and freedoms. But this will be a very interesting case. I know Canada has been thinking about this for a long time. But, it really doesn't address the fundamental problems of social media, not just for the kids, but for the adult, the addictive nature of social media. It is a lot different. You ask anybody who's on Facebook today, it's a lot different than it was in 2010.
0: Yeah, no, suffice it to say, it's definitely more of a cesspool, and the risk that your information can be poached. And that's the thing, too. Another question is, you know, I mean, can you implement something like this, require

0: people to put up information to prove who they are without running the risk of, you know, maybe seeing that information wind up in the wrong hands.
1: Exactly. We have some of the stringent, most stringent privacy laws in the world. So the way that the government is going to do this, what I would like them to do is just work directly with these social media companies. You know, this outright ban, I don't know how it's going to work for kids, because think about it. Kids are used to this is part of their day-to-day life. They chat on these apps almost every day. They don't just use traditional text message like we would do. They're chatting with inside of these social media apps. And the second question is, what counts as social media? Is YouTube going to count, or is it just YouTube Shorts? And if it's just YouTube Shorts, how do you ban just that and still allow kids to watch like educational videos on YouTube? Because that's where they're consuming their content. And then we haven't even talked about AI chatbots. Does Gemini fit in this? Gronk? Does ChatGPT? Do all these other platforms fit in that? When we're already seeing a lot of schools try to introduce chat bots for students. So this is going to be a real mess. There's going to be a lot of questions when this gets announced, most likely tomorrow.
0: I think the one big difference, again, we haven't seen the bill itself, but the one big difference that seems to be talked about here between Australia and Canada is that there's apparently provisions in this that would allow the companies to seek exemptions if they demonstrate that they are protecting young users. What do you make of that as a potential addition to this conversation? Can that be effective, or is it just more hot air?
1: It would have been nice if they were already having these discussions rather than putting this ban on and then tell the social media companies, you can work with us, and if you work with us, then maybe we'll allow it. So they're not trying to put an outright ban. They're trying to put exemptions that if you meet these criteria that we have developed, then you could have the access to kids. But I'll tell you one thing. The social media platforms know that the kids are their future customers. So they're just waiting to get them. So the question is like, what is this like society going to look like? You're going to turn 17 and the first thing you want is not a new car or something. You just want a social media account. Like that's the confusing part of this all, is just the implementation and what kind of provisions do the government want from these social media companies to allow kids to access social media.
0: Yeah, I mean, I think it's safe to say whatever the government does present tomorrow is going to be a lot different than what we're going to see them put forth in a year or two or 3 years from now as they try to, solve a problem that, I mean, I don't know, do you think this can ever be solved?
1: That's the big question. If it could have been solved, it's a little too late. They've allowed this for years and years. The question is this proactive or is it a reactive move? And I would say it's very reactive, but a little bit too late. The kids are not all right. They're already addicted to this. We should have solved this about 10 years ago. And we know how algorithms, sophisticated they've gotten after TikTok. So the problem has only gotten worse post-COVID. And it should have been dealt with a long time ago, if you ask me.
0: Yeah, I guess, the last question I got for you before I let you go here, Andy, is can we ban it for adults? Because I would just love to not have access to it anymore. Please.
1: Yes. This is what I'm saying, is like they're focusing on the kids, but there's a bigger social media problem. Yeah. I've been arguing that we are looking in the dark ages of social media right now. It is a cesspool. There are so much AI slop on there. And I, too, would love to just be outright banned on it. And then, problem solved. But it's just the kids that we're trying to protect right now. But it's really a fundamental global problem of these platforms and just the addictive nature of them. They're like digital crack for people on their smartphones.
0: Yeah. Well, so I just don't want to have to hear from JC175968692020 again, who's saying, Courtney, that's a girl's name. Do your parents hate you? Yeah. Thanks, JC. Exactly. 175968692020.
1: Always. Well, maybe the government will have to force people to use their real names, with ID. Yeah. So
0: that would be,
1: time will tell.
0: That wouldn't be a bad step going forward. Hey, Andy, well, I appreciate you coming on, and it's going to be very interesting to see the devil in the details tomorrow and how this gets rolled out. So appreciate you coming in and talking shop with us.
1: Thanks, Courtney.
0: Yeah, you got thoughts on that? That's Andy Barrar, our technology and lifestyle expert. You got thoughts? 780-451-8800. We'll check in on Oilers now because, yeah, it's been a day. There have been some talks. There have been some conversations. And we're going to tee that up here in a moment on The Gordie Terry Show.
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0: We'll get into this in a moment, Lisa Loebs and Stay, but Bob Stauffer joins us right now, and you know things. We're doing a video game, GameCon Canada. They're here next week. We're giving away tickets. Do you know this sound, by the way?
10: Pac-Man.
0: Yeah. There you go. Yeah, Cam wins a pair of tickets because they knew that it was Pac-Man.
10: 1982 so. Heritage Mall.
0: Yeah. They had like, a lot of quarters to it.
10: Oh, they had just the greasiest. What do they used to call it? Not a video
0: arcade.
10: Just the greasiest arcade in Heritage Mall back in the day.
0: Yeah, and that was before they had sanitary wipes, like the Lysol wipes that you.
10: Oh, come on! We didn't have sanitary wipes until the pandemic. Let's face it.
0: That's fair.
10: By the way, have you done the Corb Lund story? Have you been covering this at all?
0: We talked to Corb yesterday.
10: Do you know who Tanner Klein is? Tanner Klein is from Klein Coal. His father was killed in a helicopter crash back in 2019, and he took over the company. And Klein Coal, either directly or indirectly, is a major player of coal mining throughout the province of Alberta. And Tanner lives in Jupiter, Florida, right by Dustin Johnson.
0: Okay, yeah,
10: and,
0: yeah.
10: inherited a company worth $8 billion. It's a crazy story.
0: Yeah, if you're living next to Dusty Johnson, you're making some good coin, probably. Right. I brought up Stay Lisa Loeb because a lot of people maybe misinterpreted comments that you had today.
10: What I said was, let's get right to it. I said that Connor McDavid and Leon Draisaitl are, you know, the most committed of all the Edmonton Oilers, and Connor's next contract, I envision, would be a seven-year extension. That's what I said. So, and now, that's the max term length at that time. Connor's also getting to the stage where if I'm him, I would take a max term length deal because you might get hurt and you need a little bit of security there. And we'll see where all this goes. And the fact of the matter is, Mark Spector has just opined a piece and talked about the fact that the Oilers leadership core not only was well on board with the decision, but may have played a significant part in driving this decision to hire Mike Babcock as well. So just read between the lines of what I'm saying, and away we go.
0: There you go. And undoubtedly, the Babcock conversation, by the way, kudos on a fiery start to yesterday's program.
10: You like that?
0: I did.
10: We got Elliot Friedman. We have Jamie McLennan from TSN. They might have the best actual talk show in the country, the best sports show in the country on Overdrive, TSN Overdrive. And then Brian Lawton as well, all coming up today on Oilers Now.
0: All right, there you go. Another fiery edition coming down the pipeline for Bob Stauffer on Oilers Now, just on the other side of 4 o'clock. Checking in our final time with Jackson McNulty taking a look at traffic. What do you got for us, sir?
11: Well, Courtney, right now we are stall and collision-free. That issue on the White Mud at the Quesnel Bridge has been completely resolved, and traffic is back to normal here. Right now we are just slowing down in our typical hot spots. Going to find our natural delays both directions on the Yellowhead approaching 127th Street. Same story on the White Mud with delays both directions towards the Rainbow Valley Bridge construction. Making our way out the west edge of the city, we have volume delays on Stony Plain Road from 178th Street towards the Anthony Henday. In plan for delays getting out of downtown, River Valley Road westbound. Delays off the south end of the High Level Bridge and eastbound traffic on James McDonald Bridge. Very slow on to 98th Avenue. Gas going up, got you down? 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And unlike gas, the price will go down. From the Global One Traffic Center, I'm Jackson McNulty.
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0: 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Game 4 of the Stanley Cup Finals set to get underway. And we were talking about how, by default, I feel like I am cheering for Carolina. Not just because of the amount of loathing I have for Vegas, but it would be nice for Taylor Hall.
24: Taylor Hall, for sure. For me, I like Logan Stankoven a lot, being another Kamloops kid. No. Not a lot of tremendously successful hockey players have come out of a smallish town. So there's reason to cheer for Carolina, and they've made it entertaining, like mm-hmm. we were talking about. Like a couple of one-goal games, overtime, took double overtime for Vegas to get past them in Game 3 in what was a wild comeback effort. Mm-hmm. So they're on the precipice of something here, but they've got to get it done, and they've got to get it done on the road tonight. It's going to be a tough environment at T-Mobile Arena in Vegas. Puck drop just after 6 o'clock here on 880 CHED. We'll carry that one for you. John Forslund, Eddie Olczyk on the call, and then Game 5 Thursday back in Raleigh, North Carolina, also on 880 CHED right here for you. Coming off of that 196 all-purpose yard performance, Elks running back Justin Rankin picked up CFL Player of the Week honors for Week 1. His head coach, Mark Killam, not really surprised by that kind of production.
25: He literally can score every time he touches the ball, and that's one, that makes you feel great, that and you're really thankful he's on your football team, but two, as a player, you want to make sure you're doing everything you can to get the guy loose, because he's certainly a special talent.
24: Elks are off this week, but return to action Saturday, June 20th. That's the home opener against Jason Moss's Montreal Alouettes.
0: Oh, it's always good to have a little extra incentive.
24: Mm-hmm.
0: Thank you very much for that, Brennan. That's it for the Tuesday edition of the show. A big glove going out to Layla, to Derek, to Brendan, to Thomas for what they brought to the program today. Bob Stauffer is standing by, and yeah, he's going to get people fired up again. I have no doubt about that with Oilers Now. But first it is Thomas Dyes with the news headlines you need to know on this Tuesday afternoon.
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27: This is Global News. It's 4 o'clock. I'm Thomas Dias. It's 20 degrees. And this just in. Airdrie RCMP say an ambulance was involved in a collision with a farm tractor around 1 o'clock this afternoon at a rural intersection just east of Bicycker. Police say the ambulance was rushing a male patient to the hospital at the time with its emergency equipment activated. The patient was then airlifted to hospital by Stars in critical condition. Two EMS personnel in the ambulance were seriously hurt, with no word on the cause of the collision with the farm tractor. More news in a moment, but first, checking traffic. Here's Jackson McNulty.
28: Thank you, and as for right now, just one collision to watch out for. It's we're getting reports of this one coming in along 118th Avenue westbound by Wayne Gretzky Drive. Minor delays here, but use some caution as you make your way through. Got a plan for the time to make way north on Grote Road now, as we have delays from 107th Avenue all the way up towards 118th Avenue, and delays continue on to St. Albert Trail northbound up towards the Yellowhead. Gonna find delays getting out of downtown across the High Level Bridge, River Valley Road westbound, and James McDonald Bridge eastbound, and construction on the west end, setting back traffic in a major way with delays on 87th Avenue, both ways between 159 and 178th Street, southbound traffic 170th and 178th Street lining up at 87th Avenue, and we have delays both directions on 95th Avenue off the east side of 170th Street. London Drugs LDX remembers, your purchase could be on London Drugs plus a 1 million points grand prize. 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From the Global One Traffic Center, I'm Jackson McNulty.
1: Thank you, Jackson. Police in Ontario say the former Air Canada captain, who's been accused of piloting with a fraudulent license, flew more than 900 flights over 17 years. Detective Sergeant Chad Mitchell says the Barrie, Ontario man is now facing charges including fraud, forged documents, and public mischief.
2: The police investigation focused on the career of the accused from its onset in 1998 to its completion in 2025. The accused flew initially as a first officer with Air Canada and in 2009 was promoted to the rank of captain.
1: In a statement, Air Canada says the pilot was removed from duty as soon as the company learned of the issue. Well, the federal energy minister made a pitch for building Canada as an energy superpower in a keynote address to start the Global Energy Show in Calgary. Tim Hodgson cited oil and gas reserves, nuclear and carbon capture capabilities, renewable electricity, world-class companies and workforces, and democratic stability as examples of what Canada has to offer the world, but cautioned.
3: Energy does not make us prosperous when it's sitting in the ground. Energy and resources don't strengthen our sovereignty if we can't move them to market. Clean electricity does not attract investment if we cannot connect it with where the demand is growing. Expeditiously and responsibly developing our energy and natural resources is the task and opportunity before us.
1: Hodgson says the 15 proposals that have so far been referred to the Major Projects Office represent over $126 billion in new investment. The federal government is expected to bar kids under the age of 16 from social media in new legislation set to be introduced as early as tomorrow. Government House Leader Stephen McKinnon says the new online safety legislation is a priority for the Liberal government.
4: There's a great realization in society that there are negative effects from social media use, maybe particularly among our youth. And this bill, when it's tabled, we'll seek to address that.
1: The legislation comes as other countries pursue similar measures and as Ottawa prepares separate rules for AI chatbot safety. 880 Ched weather. There's a risk of showers and a thunderstorm tonight with an overnight low of 13 degrees. More of the same tomorrow with a high of 18. I'm Thomas Dias ahead of 880 Ched's Oilers Now with Bob Stauffer.
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0: takes me back. 1985, Till Tuesday, Voices Carry. This is Oilers Now. It is brought to you by our title sponsor, World of Spas. Bob Stauffer in the 880 Chad Studios. We got a jam show coming up. Some excellent guests. Elliot Friedman in 29 seconds time for Abe's Door Service. 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And at 5:05, former NHL general manager, the number one pick in the 1983 NHL entry draft, Brian Lawton. 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From Game 4 of the Stanley Cup Final in Las Vegas. Wish Edmonton was there, but we're going to start talking about Edmonton because this show is Oilers Now. Hello, Elliot. How you doing?
1: I'm good, Bob. How are you doing?
0: Good. And look, I know you're tapped in as much as anybody out there, and pretty interesting day yesterday. Peter Laviolette going to the Los Angeles Kings, officially announced by the organization today. Ken Holland making a move. And then right around the same time, and we always credit the source, TSN's Darren Dreger put this out, and I'm sure there were others that had an idea this was maybe coming down the pipe, but the Oilers inquiring about Mike Babcock with the NHLPA and that sort of thing. So I'd like to get your perspective on what has transpired over the 24 hours specific to the Edmonton Oilers organization.
1: I mean, look, like it's something that I think some people have been aware of for a few days. I mean, I'd heard rumors. I was working on it. I was trying to determine how real it was. Darren was the first one to get it out, so he deserves the credit. But I'd heard they were considering it. It was something I was looking into. I didn't know if it would be allowed to happen. That's one of the things I was trying to figure out. I was trying to figure out who knew, who approved it, who had given their best wishes to it. I think I have answers to a lot of those questions, but not all. I think, Bob, the other thing I was trying to figure out was why now? You know, we are still waiting for 100% clarity on Bruce Cassidy. And what this tells me is that the Oilers don't believe they're going to be allowed to talk to Cassidy. And while I can't say with 100% certainty that's true, I think there is legitimate reason for them to believe that. If they, you know, I know, I mean, if they haven't been told 100%, they can't talk to him. But I'm not sure why they're racing to do it, but I understand why they feel they won't. But look, like, Bob, I think this came right from the top. I think that right now, Daryl Cates, the owner, is flexing his muscles. And when the owner wants to do something and the owner says, we're going to do something, it's his team. And I think he's the big driving force between a lot of what we've seen since the end of the season in Edmonton.
0: All right. Well, first of all, let's get to the Cassidy situation. And I'm going to credit the source, Greg Wyshynski, ESPN.com, yesterday, because I know that we had Frank on. He was quite critical of the Oilers' decision to do this. Why now? And Wyshynski writes in a piece in ESPN, before the Stanley Cup Final, the NHL reaffirmed the Golden Knights are within their rights to deny Cassidy permission to interview with divisional rivals such as Edmonton and LA, which instead hired well-traveled coach Peter Laviolette on Monday. Daly's exact quote, Bill Daly's, was, obviously we don't find it unreasonable because we're allowing it to happen. I do think that Vegas is clearly within their contractual rights to do what they're doing. We don't actually know what the contractual rights are because every NHL head coach's contract is different. And the fact that both Vegas and both Los Angeles and Edmonton move on here, does that perhaps shed some insight that maybe there was a belief that the Vegas Golden Knights would just hold on to Cassidy or not make him available to interview in the Pacific Division or something to that extent, Elliot?
1: Well, I was at that press conference where Daly made that quote. So what it says to me, Bob, is ultimately, if Vegas wants to hold the line here, the league feels they're well within their right.
0: Right.
1: Now, Daly also did say that, you know, he said, let's see what happens after the season. So he kind of left the window open. Now, some people have taken that to mean they think that they'll reconsider after the season. I'm not convinced of that. But because Daly did that, it's sort of like that 1%, right? It's 99% you think it's this way, which is they won't allow him to do it. But because Daly did that, you know, a lot of people are kind of like, okay, could something change here? Might the league speak to him or Vegas at the end of the season and say, hey. So I think that's why the door's not fully shut, Bob, from what I understand. Like, nobody has come forward and said 100% he won't be allowed to talk to Edmonton. Now, I don't believe he will, personally. I think the Oilers have good reason to believe he won't be, but nobody has been able to tell me it's 100%
0: right.
1: Close.
0: All right. Now, you mentioned, ultimately, Darrell Cates owns the team. I opened yesterday's show. I didn't screw around. I didn't sit there and say, let's see how all this plays out. I said 100% from ownership to management to the players. The Oilers are Mike Babcock is their guy. Today, Mark Spector from Sportsnet wrote a piece. I'm going to steal a line here. He said, Babcock was grilled by the Oilers leaders in a meeting last week, asked about former transgressions and how exactly he came to own a reputation as the hardest of hard-ass coaches. And those players came back with one implicit instruction for general manager Stan Bowman. This is our guy. We want to be pushed. So it's pretty clear. I mean, Specs got this. I don't know who Specs' source is on this, but he's certainly a reputable guy that works his tail off. That is a clear and definitive implication that the players wanted Mike Babcock. Have you been able to glean anything to suggest otherwise?
1: No. Like I said, I wrote briefly yesterday that I do know that there were meetings. Like, the thing is, I'm not sure, like, who was all in there because, I think, for example, I think Drysdale's overseas, is he not? So I'm loath to say that who exactly was in there and maybe who did it by Zoom and did, like, Babcock get together. Like, somebody made a suggestion to me that Babcock went golfing with one or two players. I don't know. Hold on, I'm going to move away from these drummers. I think, like, it's obvious that there was some sort of tete-a-tete, head-to-head between Babcock and several of the key things.
0: Right.
1: And yes, I think that the players did support that, and I do think, and I really do believe this, Bob, that the moment that the coaching change was made, there was a lot of conversation about the oldest players needed to be coached a lot harder. And I don't have any problem with that. The thing that I'm concerned a bit about a little bit is, number one, for the Oilers. Okay, so how about the players they didn't speak to? Okay? How do the agents of some of the younger players feel? You know, how do the agents or the players who are not a core group, how do they feel? And secondly, the other question I'd be asking for if I was the Oilers is, okay, you're going to want to trade for guys, right?
0: Yep.
1: When I was in Toronto, when Babcock was in Toronto, they had a chance to acquire Valtteri Filppula. And he was just like, no, I don't want to do that. So I think, like, the one question I wonder if the Oilers have been asking is it going to make it harder for them to get players from other teams?
0: Yeah, that's a fair question to ask. And I would say that I think we've seen the medium shift a bit where it's more about who drives it from a star player perspective. And Edmonton's got a couple guys that can be pretty convincing in terms of, hey, you need to be a part of this. And they've got great secondary leadership with players like Zach. Obviously we're talking Connor McDavid, Leon Draisaitl, and you might as well add Evan Bouchard to that group in the future. And then they got great secondary leaders like a Matthias Ekholm, a Zach Hyman, a Ryan Nugent-Hopkins, a Darnell Nurse. So all fair. All fair. How good of a coach is Mike Babcock, Elliot?
1: Well, I think he's a really good coach. I mean, in terms of just knowledge of the game, his knowledge is elite. His game planning is elite. Like, I remember when he was coaching Detroit, he kept a notebook that had every practice that he's ever run. Notes from what drills did they use, what did they do in practice, what were their goals that day. I saw them. Like, he's thorough. There's no question about that. The one thing is, like, even for him, like, I just hope now, I'm always a person that's like, I hope for the best.
0: Right.
1: It's the way I live my life. I always hope for the best. I just, now that they look like they decided they're going to do it, and as long as nobody comes up here and says there's no reason they can't do it, I just hope it works for everybody involved, because if it doesn't work, then, people's reputations are going to be really hurt.
0: Yeah.
1: And I don't like to see that.
0: Well, I mean, Mike's going to have, assuming there's no complications, and we're looking at some point in the next couple weeks where, because we don't know when this is going to occur, the go-ahead would theoretically take place. Mike has a wonderful opportunity for a bit of a redemption arc here, too. Like, there's a lot of criticism out there. I'm not going to BS you, Elliot. There's a lot of fans not happy. They're stunned that Mike was the choice. Personally, I'm not stunned that Mike was the choice.
1: I'm not either. I'm not. And I'll give you a couple reasons why I'm not. They went youthful their last two hires.
0: Yep.
1: And I do think there's a bit of disrespect for Knobloch. He caught them with a combined three wins and two Stanley Cup finals.
0: Yep.
1: Like, that'll be a very, very high bar. I mean, there's only one way to beat that, right? But they went younger. They went different route. And, that's what happens. When you make a change, you say, all right, this is what we did before. Now we're going to try something else. And, the people that you interviewed, I think you guys interviewed Peter Laviolette. I think he was in Edmonton recently. And I heard he had a really good interview with you guys. You guys obviously interviewed Craig LaRoupe. I think you guys interviewed Jim Hiller. You were going after guys who had been around, and you would have interviewed Cassidy and probably given them the job. Like, it's pretty obvious that Bob, like, Daryl Cates as well as anyone else, and he's driving this bus, and this is what he wanted, and this is what they were going to get.
0: Yeah. Well, there'll be a lot more people that know Daryl better than me. But anyhow, very quickly, Toronto coaching. What are you hearing there?
1: I still am trying to figure out exactly what they're going to do here.
0: Right.
1: I think they were very interested in Laviolette, who obviously chose to go to L.A. instead. They are going to interview Joe Pavelski. I think they had some interest in Patrick Roy. And I'm trying to figure out the rest of where they're looking at here.
0: And tonight you've got your prospects, the NHL top prospects, as part of the show for you guys. And I know we have Ron McLean coming up on Thursday. And Keaton Verhoeff's going to be one of the players you feature?
1: Yes, I believe that he's going on set with Kevin and Ron tonight. Yeah, so
0: right.
1: I think that's in the pregame. We have our meeting, and I'm just a bit late for it.
0: Okay, well, you know what? I'm going to let you but thank you very much for squeezing us in today, Elliot. Always appreciate your time.
1: All right. Take care, my man.
0: You bet. That is Elliot Friedman from NHL Hockey on Rogers. It is 421 in Edmonton. Now, you can text us at any time on the Ashley Fine Floors text line at 780-451-8800. 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Ron X at Oilers Now. You can tweet me personally, Bob_Stauffer, and you can tweet at Aiden_Gannon. We're also on Instagram. You can find us at Oilers_now_. And Aiden, I know that between you and Eamon, you put out the opening to the show yesterday, and we we did okay with that. Not though there was lots of criticism, which was to be expected, and we will read the critical text that comes with the territory when you do this. Organizations make sometimes hard decisions, often not ones that everybody agrees with. And sometimes the decisions that everybody agrees with don't always work out, and sometimes the decisions no one agrees with don't work out, and sometimes they do. I'm going to be very intrigued to see what transpires here as we go to our top story for Legacy Heating and Cooling. Home and no payment, no interest for 1 year. 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We are sort of on a bit of a holding pattern, and I will shed some insight into some other things coming up a little later on in the show today. It is 4:22 in Oil Country. We'll be back with NHL Today when we return.
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2: 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Bumped into Patrick LaForge at the lunch, along with Al Hamilton and some really smart guys on top of that. 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Tim Spellacy was there as well. I was like the least famous guy at the entire table.
3: That's rare, man.
2: Well, I'm relatively insignificant when you think about it. So there you have it. What do you got for us?
3: Well, the Stanley Cup final picking up tonight for Game 4 in Vegas. The Golden Knights hold on to a 2-1 series lead over the Carolina Hurricanes. They'll play at 6 p.m. Mountain Time. And the Minnesota Wild have signed one of their veterans long-term, signing center Michael McCarron to a 6-year contract that pays $3 million annually. He's 31 years old.
2: Thought it was like 3.3, wasn't it? Yeah, like, wow. He's been a fourth line center most of his career. Like, that's now Bill Guerin likes tough, and he's big and tough. That's NHL Today, presented by Elite Promotional Marketing. We're going to head it off to an 880 News Weather Traffic Update with Thomas Dias. Jamie McLennan from TSN coming up when we return on Oilers Now.
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10: This is Global News. It's 4:30. I'm Thomas Dias. It's 17 degrees. Well, the United States military has begun strikes against Iran again following the crash of a U.S. Army Apache helicopter off the coast of Oman. The crash reportedly involved a collision with an Iranian drone.
8: but it's not clear if it was done intentionally by Iran. The U.S. Central Command describes the strikes as a proportional response. The helicopter's crew was rescued by an unmanned drone boat, marking the first known operation of its kind. Tensions have risen as Iran and Israel have also exchanged fire, further straining a fragile ceasefire. And back to Alberta now, where RCMP say a 47-year-old woman ended up falling to her death Saturday morning while hiking in Kananaskis, southwest of Calgary. Corporal Matthew Howe says the Airdrie woman was hiking up Mount Bryant with a group of friends and family when she fell down a cliffside. Howe believes her body was later recovered with the help of a rescue team, with the woman's death not considered suspicious. Checking traffic, here's Jackson McNulty.
11: Thank you, and heavy delays going to be found on the West Anthony Henley right now as we have crews dealing with a southbound collision just after the Yellowhead. From that point, traffic is backed up towards 137th Avenue. Once you're clear of that point and past the issue, you're running right into our afternoon volume delays, and we are slow southbound on the West Anthony Henley towards Stony Plain Road. One other collision to watch out for, this one sitting along 118th Avenue westbound at Wayne Gretzky Drive. When the heat arrives, your AC needs to be ready. 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From the Global One Traffic Center, I'm Jackson McNulty.
8: Thank you, Jackson. 880 Ched weather. The temperature dips to 13 degrees overnight with a risk of showers along with a thunderstorm. More of the same tomorrow with a high of 18. I'm Thomas Dias. Your next scheduled newscast at 5 o'clock. On 880 Ched.
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11: Right now, schedule plenty of extra time to make your way north on Grove Road as we are seeing delays from the Stony Plain Road overpass all the way up towards 118th Avenue, and those delays continue north onto St. Albert Trail up towards the Yellowhead. Westbound Kingsway filled up completely due to construction between 121 Street and 109th Street. Construction on 112th Avenue is setting back eastbound traffic approaching 82nd Street. We're back to towards 95th Street. And keep in mind those two collisions, 118th Avenue westbound at Wayne Gretzky Drive and West Anthony and a southbound just after the Yellowhead. London Drugs LDX remembers your purchase could be on London Drugs plus 1 million points grand prize. 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From the Global One Traffic Center, I'm Jackson McNulty.
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2: 434 in Oil Country. Quickly into the Ashley Fine Floors text line from the 780. How you holding up, Bob? Gotta be hard trying to sell this crap show to your buddies. Nobody, and I mean nobody, including the core that was clearly strong-armed by Cates, likes this choice. Everybody will be watching the TMZ Gong Show. Whereupon I mention a piece that Mark Spector wrote today. It dropped a couple hours ago, where he talked about the fact that Mike Babcock was grilled by the Oilers leaders in the meeting last week. And at the end of their conversation, they came back with, to quote Spec, one implicit instruction for General Manager Stan Bowman. This is our guy. We want to be pushed. As we bring aboard, and it's our pleasure to have him on. He's part of, I think a strong argument can be made, the best and deepest national sports show in the country right now. Jamie McLennan is our Oilers Now headliner for Wilhauk Beef Jerky. Others can try to imitate, but nobody can duplicate the great flavor of Wilhauk Beef Jerky. Only available in L.A., Leduc, Alberta. Hello, Jamie. How you doing?
15: Not too bad. How are you doing?
2: Good. I watched your guys' stuff yesterday, and I thought it was really fair. It was an interesting perspective. How would you respond to the sentiment from some, not all, but from some fans that this was a byproduct of the owner strong-arming the players?
15: I don't agree with that sentiment at all. Why the owner is going to put in place a manager who is going to put in place a coach. And yes, you want to have the feedback of your leadership group. It happens in every sport, every team, all of that type of stuff. When you have the best player on the planet, he's going to be able to weigh in, and rightfully so. So, you know, I understand the sentiment and the blowback, but at the end of the day, you know, I made a joke on our show today saying, like, it's not like he wasn't released from prison, you know, for heinous crimes. Like, yes, there's a reputation that comes with Mike Babcock. But the one thing I would ask, and if you just strip it down, Bob, you know, ask anybody, is he a good coach? First and foremost.
2: I think he is.
15: Argue that. Yes, there's nobody that's going to argue that sentiment because he's a hell of a coach. And that's what Edmonton Oilers need right now. Now, if the checklist, you know, for what the Edmonton Oilers need, and will push the players. I think Mike Babcock, Bruce Cassidy, Peter Laviolette, those would be the three that have a list that I would take to the leadership group and say, you know, we are looking at this type of coach. What do you feel? Well, Bruce Cassidy, doesn't look like Vegas is going to play ball anytime soon. Peter Laviolette just got hired in L.A. You do your due diligence. Zach Hyman is one of the classiest assistants you ever meet in the game of hockey. He played for Mike Babcock, so I'm sure he's probably on board, or they would ask him to weigh in. He's part of that leadership group. So it's not just a shoot from the hip here. Let's roll the dice and just see what happens. You know, this is thought through. If the one thing I've learned throughout this season and even in this playoffs is the Vegas Golden Knights are teaching a lot of people one thing, and what they don't care. They're not making apologies for the way that they build their team or the way they go about business. They're trying to win, and they're two wins away from a Stanley Cup. And if you are, you know, playing

0: there's going to be a lot of negative feedback, like you just mentioned, and he's going to have to prove his way back in with what I think is going to be a very good team next year if Stan Bowman can put a couple extra pieces in place.
1: We're joined by Jamie McLennan, and I'm going to circle back to May 14th, the tweet that I put out that day. My belief is the Edmonton Oilers will target an experienced head coach with gravitas who has a history of having structure and process in his team's game and has won before. In your opinion, does Mike Babcock have gravitas, and has he had a history of putting structure and process in his team's games?
0: 100%, and I witnessed it in Toronto. Keep in mind, they brought him in to help those young players in Toronto, the Mitch Marners, the William Nylander, the Austin Matthews, Nazem Kadri, you go right down the list. They needed to install some pro habits into their game, teach them on and off the ice. Yes, there were some things, some stories that came out. Again, you know, Mike might have to curb some of the tactics that are maybe deemed old school, that don't really fly with today's athlete. But at the end of the day, everybody has to change the way and their approach. It's 2026. It's not 2004. Like John Tortorella won a, that's the one, last time he won a Stanley Cup. But all of a sudden, he seems to have been able to curb the way that he looks at the world. So again, with experience and some of your failures, I go back to your tweet, Bob, and I agree. I think he has all of that. And I've witnessed him put in structure and some tough love into teams. And that's one thing that I would ask the Edmonton Oilers fan base is if we're watching a game this year, and let's say December or January, you're watching a team that didn't have structure or wasn't pushed, and you would want them to be a little bit more hardened and have some more bite and maybe a little bit more competitive nature on any given night, Mike Babcock will be able to get that out of the group. So, you know, it's not the most popular choice, but I don't think Edmonton is concerned about that. They're trying to get the right guy and the best guy for the situation right now.
1: The game has changed, and it's become more about the players than ever before. I don't think there's any debate about that. You look at the other major professional sports. Terry Pegula doesn't just own the Buffalo Sabres. He owns the Bills. A lot of people think Josh Allen was a huge part of the selection process for a head coach. This is the way of the future, to have player feedback and involvement, isn't it?
0: It is. And it's the future, it's the now. But I can think of cases where I've played with star players that they were read in on the plan. And I go back to even in the 90s with Brett Hull and Al MacInnis and Chris Pronger. They knew stuff long before the backup goaltender got to me, and rightfully so, because those are the ones that were letting us have success. They were the ones that were the star players that were going to be. And, you know, it was Mike Keenan back then into Joel Quenneville. That was our coaching staff. So you look at these types of things, Bob. The way of the world now, absolutely. I think it's a player-driven league. The players, certainly the star players, carry a little bit more weight than maybe they did back 20 to 30 years ago. But it's just it's a different world. And I think with a guy like Connor McDavid, even Ryan Nugent-Hopkins, who's been through a lot of different coaches, he would be a guy who's got tremendous experience and would be able to weigh in and say, how is that going to affect the room? How is that going to affect the psyche of the group? I think a lot of these guys, they want to win. And if this is a pathway to at least be better in structure, and if that's what they've identified, that what that team needs, this is a guy that they would circle and say, you know, we're going to put him in the room and see if he can help us get to that next level more consistently, game in and game out.
1: Longtime NHL goaltender Jamie McLennan joining us in Oilers Now. Bob Stauffer with you, Jamie, one of the top analysts in the business and part of TSN's Overdrive. So let me ask you this, Jamie. Do the best want to be driven? Is that part of what's gone on here?
0: Yes, 100%. Like, the best is always looking for a competitive edge. They're always looking. They push themselves. And I'll give you an example. I played with Chris Pronger, and Chris Pronger was known as a fierce competitor. And he was very demanding as a captain. He was demanding of you as a player, but he was demanding of himself for perfection. And he pushed everybody. It was uncomfortable sometimes, and there were some hard conversations. But in the end, the respect was there because you knew he wanted what's best for the group and he wanted to win. And I think that's the scenario. Best players always want.

0: that competitive edge. And again, I come back to a guy like Connor and Leon. If they feel that the team needs to be pushed, including themselves, like that's the one thing that I would say. They're not sitting there going, we're on an island and everybody else is the problem. I think they look at it and say, how can we be better as players? How can we be pushed and play with structure so that it melts in game, that it becomes second nature, that if we're in a Stanley Cup final, our structure doesn't break down. And against a team like Florida, which happened 2 years in a row, Florida, you know, was their system was airtight. And we heard McDavid, even after the first Stanley Cup loss, saying, you know, we were butting our heads up against a wall. We were trying to, you know, do the same thing over and over. To me, you've got to think outside the box. You've got to have a proactive coach, and you have to have a proactive system and be able to adjust. And top players have to buy in. So I look at it, and I think that's what top players always are looking to be pushed to that next level.
1: Yeah, well, I mean, it's interesting with McDavid. There's a lot of nervousness here in oil country because of the two-year extension. And I'm just like, yep. Like if you engage him and involve him in this process, and here's where I tell you, Jamie McLennan, Jamie, I know I've spoken to you about this, but Jeff Jackson did not inform Connor when the Oilers fired Jay Woodcroft. Now, it was in season, the team was on the road, and they elected to make the change to Chris Knobloch. But I know Jeff did not tell those guys this was coming. And this is a completely different situation. It's an off-season move. And some people maybe don't like how everything shook down and got out and everything. But at the end of the day, you know, I think it was paramount. Paramount to have communication between management and your top players, especially given the fact that McDavid is on the precipice of having to make a significant decision here, likely in about a year from now.
0: Absolutely. And you come back to it. Everything's about timing. This is the off season. They're looking at all different situations. You're trying to improve your team. And this isn't a cap-related decision. This is more about a structure, you know, who's driving the bus, who's had success. You know, keep in mind, you know, Mike Babcock's won a Stanley Cup. He's won a gold medal. He's coached the best players in the world. Yes, he hasn't had a lot of success recently. You know, his tenure in Toronto, it didn't go well in Columbus even before it started.
1: Right.
0: You can point to a lot of failures. But you can also point to a coach that, you know, really was a demanding guy, but got the most out of his players, and sometimes it wasn't the most comfortable situation. But I come back to it, and I you said Jeff Jackson is, you know, it's a different scenario, but you've got Stan Bowman and Jeff Jackson. This is one of the decisions that they have to make,
1: right,
0: of several to make the team better, to make the organization better, because I think, you know, like you mentioned, they need a good offseason here. To you know, they've got the pieces in place, a lot of them, to be a very good team, but you know, they need that next level. They need to be a very good team every night to be that cup threat. And if Mike Babcock, if they believe in this core group, including management, believes that Mike Babcock's the guy, they're looking for every bit of competitive advantage. So it may not be the most popular choice, but in the end, you don't need to be making apologies. What you need to do is try and win games and win the Stanley Cup. And I point to the team that's playing tonight. Vegas makes no apologies. What they're trying to do is win games every night.
1: Right.
0: And it sounds like they're taking a page out of that book.
1: One final one for you, goaltending. It's the position you know, some have accused me of being a know-it-all, Jamie, over the years. I think I got a pretty good handle on forwards because I know why I failed, okay? So I can see it when they're developing, which guys have a nose for the net, which guys pay the price, which guys might grow and develop. But when it comes to goaltending, that's not exact. You played the position. And I want to just your thoughts on Tristan Jarry. I thought that Jarry had a higher ceiling than Stuart Skinner when the trade was made. It was a lot to sort of work in, especially factoring Kulak in the second. Maybe a quick rip on Skinner versus Jarry and what Jarry needs to do to get back to being the Jarry that had some good years in Pittsburgh.
0: So you're right. I do believe that Jarry had and has a higher ceiling than Skinner. Skinner is a good goaltender, but he's predictable. And what I mean by that's not a bad thing. You can be 6'4", use your size to your advantage, and if you don't get opened up side to side, you know, he can really hold his position, and I like his durability. You know, he's a guy who played 60-plus games 2 years in a row, plus deep playoff runs. But I always felt, and I told you this, that they needed a change. And even if it was deemed a lateral move, they needed to change to tell the team we're trying to improve in every position. I liked Connor Ingram. I think Tristan Jarry is an upgrade over Stuart Skinner in a couple ways. Now, keep in mind, I thought he played very well early on when he got there. That might have been emotion. That might have been coming from Pittsburgh, where he was having a good season. And then after the injury, he never got right.
1: Yeah.
0: And to me, there's a lot of factors in that. That's Tristan himself. I think he needs to be in top shape. I think he needs to be in a great headspace. And I think he needs to work with his goaltender coach to maximize what he has. And believe me, I've talked to people in Pittsburgh that liked his game this year. The one thing that I'm going to point out, Bob, is if the team in front of him plays good structure, then you can be a predictable goaltender. And I think he moves side to side better than Skinner. I think he handles the puck a lot like Stuart Skinner very well. But you've got to have that drive in the net. And it starts with work ethic. It starts with between the ears. And he's got some work. He needs to have a really good summer to get back to giving them a chance to win every night. Now, if you believe that it's going to be Jarry and somebody else, they've got to bring in somebody else that can push him. And if it's a tandem situation, we see it. There's only about 6-7 teams, maybe 8 teams, that have a clear-cut number one. Everybody else, and now you've got 2 extra games next year at 84.
1: Yes.
0: So if you have somebody that plays 50 games, you need somebody that plays 35. So you're in a tandem. You need 2 capable NHL goaltenders to push each other to have that healthy competition in net. So Tristan Jarry, this might be the biggest offseason of his career, because he can get it back on track if the team plays structured in front of him and he can play to his capabilities. I still think there's a good goalie in there. We saw him play in the All-Star game a couple years ago. I know it's been a minute, but this is a guy that you don't forget how to play goal, but what he needs to do is be reminded of what got him to the National Hockey League and what he can be consistently if he maintains that.
1: Jamie, we appreciate your time. Great hit. Hopefully we get a chance to do this again. Thank you very much.
0: Absolutely. Thanks for having me, Bob.
1: You bet. That is Jamie McLennan from TSN. He's on Overdrive. Of course, he's an analyst on Maple Leaf and Ottawa Senators games, to name a few. Jamie McLennan is a Reuters Now headliner today for Wilhauk Beef Jerky. Others can try to imitate, but nobody can duplicate the great flavor of Wilhauk Beef Jerky, only available in Leduc, Alberta. 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
8: We get a couple stalls to watch out for. The first one's sitting on 75th Street southbound at Argyle Road. It's parked in the left-hand lane. Also watch out for a stall as you make the change from St. Albert Trail onto Yellowhead eastbound. This one's parked on the on-ramp. Crews are dealing with this situation on the West Anthony and a southbound just after the Yellowhead. Got to keep right to get past them, but plan for delays back towards 137th Avenue. And still get a report of a collision along 118th Avenue westbound at Wayne Gretzky Drive. When the heat arrives, your AC needs to be ready. 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From the Global One Traffic Center, I'm Jackson McNulty.
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1: Welcome back, everybody. It's 4:54 in Oil Country. Thank you very much for listening, and thank you for texting. We'll blast through some texts, certainly between 5:30 and 6. We're going to squeeze one in right now. T-Hop has texted us to say the Michael McCarron contract puts some other recent deals for depth forwards in perspective, specifically Trent Frederick, who I expect to do much better in 26-27. All right, so here is one where I had somebody reach out to me today. And it was a listener to the show via the Twitterverse, and we had a communication, and he said, "Stoff, you've been too critical of Chris Knobloch on Trent Frederick. Trent Frederick has to own the season that was." And my theory on this is always 75-25. 75% on the player, 25% on the coach. Trent had a good start to the year in the first couple games, didn't score, and seemingly was banished to purgatory from that point on. But, valid point. Perhaps it could be construed that I was too critical of Chris Knobloch for Frederick's handling during the year. That is, we've discussed it a lot. It's not lost on me that I'm going to go back to the game against Calgary before the Olympic break. Trent Frederick was a healthy scratch that game. I personally disagreed with that decision. I felt that he should have been kept in the lineup. We watched Klapka and Longberg run around in the Corsi game that night. The Flames, Ryan Longberg scored the GWG, and that was the night that Leon Draisaitl uttered the phrase, you know, the coaches need to be better. It's the first thing he said post-game, and I was like, uh-oh. But I think that Trent Frederick would be the first to tell you he needs to play a lot better. Chris Knobloch is no longer the head coach of this team, and with the assumption that Mike Babcock will be the next head coach, whether some of you like it or not, that's the organization is clearly headed down that path 100% from ownership to management to the players. And again, speaking of the players, if you've not seen Mark Spector's piece from Sportsnet today, dropped about 2 hours ago. Babcock was grilled by the Oilers leaders in a meeting last week, asked about former transgressions and how exactly he came to the reputation as the hardest of hard-ass coaches. Specs line goes on to say they came back with one implicit instruction for general manager to Stan Bowman. This is our guy. We want to be pushed. Now, I'm paraphrasing Mark in that story. So, well, I'm going to tell you, it looks like Babcock's going to be the head coach. The Oilers have made their decision, and he's going to have to get more specifically consistency-wise and out of both Trent Frederick and out of Jake Walman, and frankly, out of Tristan Jarry. Going to jump in here with Aiden Gatton. Aiden, you heard Jamie McLennan. What did you think?
10: He's solid. He's got a head on his shoulders.
1: Yeah, he knows the game.
10: He's really good. He's really, really good.
1: What did you think about what he said about Jarry?
10: I think that Jarry got a bad rap at the start of the year, and I agree with him. I think that Jarry, when he got injured against Boston, that kind of threw a wrench in things. He came screaming out of the gate again, with Pittsburgh at the start of the year, and then that trade happened, and he just, you know, couldn't find his rhythm after that. But I do think that he's got a lot more to give than what we've seen so far.
1: All right, there you go. The Oilers Now injury report brought to you by James H. Brown and Associates, Alberta Injury Lawyers, the heavy hitters of injury law, lower body / core issues. issues affected Jari. And Connor Ingram was, quote-unquote, Chris Knobloch said, he is our number one goaltender. He said that down the stretch. Thought Jari played pretty well in Game 4 in Anaheim. Thought the Oilers were unlucky to have lost that game in overtime. It's a moot point now. We're clearly headed a different direction. We are going to go off to an 880 News weather traffic update. Brian Lawton when we come back on Oilers Now.
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15: This is Global News. It's 5 o'clock. I'm Thomas Dias. It's 17 degrees. Premier Danielle Smith told the Global Energy Show in Calgary today that the country has a major role to play in delivering all sources of energy to the world. Smith has stated she wants to double Alberta's oil production by 2035 to 8 million barrels a day. She also says Alberta will continue to be a major producer of natural gas, but Smith says the world is going to need all energy sources.
16: In order to meet the dual goal of keeping emissions low and declining while increasing the quality of life and standard of living of every person on the planet, I am so bullish on thinking that there is still a very prominent role for oil and gas, but there is going to be an increasing role for all of those other sources of energy as well.
15: The Global Energy Show runs until Thursday in Calgary. And checking the markets, Canada's main stock index finished in negative territory today, weighed down by losses in the basic materials sector, while U.S. markets were mixed. The Canadian dollar traded for 71.70 cents U.S., unchanged from the previous day. The July crude oil contract was down $3.10 U.S. at $88.20 per barrel, and the August gold contract was down $77 U.S. at $4,286.40 an ounce. More news in a moment, but first, checking traffic. Here's Jackson McNulty.
8: Thank you, and making your way south on 75th Street, you're going to run into some delays caused by a stalled vehicle at Argyle Road. It's parked in the left-hand lane, so try and keep right on your approach. Watch out for another stall as you make the change from St. Albert Trail onto Yellowhead eastbound. This one's on the on-ramp, and crews are dealing with the situation on the West Anthony and a southbound just after the Yellowhead. Behind that one, we're backed up all the way towards 137th Avenue. 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Details online. From the Global One Traffic Center, I'm Jackson McNulty.
15: Thank you, Jackson. Police in Ontario have charged a former Air Canada captain who they say piloted hundreds of flights over 17 years with fraudulent licenses. Peel Regional Police Deputy Chief Nick Milonovich says the accused was a certified commercial pilot. He was promoted to captain in 2009 until his retirement last year, all without the required airline transport pilot license.
17: During that time, he captained over 900 domestic flights. not just domestic, but international as well, earning millions of dollars in salary for those captaining flights, but also flew tens of thousands of passengers during that time period.
15: Air Canada says the individual was quickly removed from active duty once this was discovered. The pilot from Barrie is facing charges, including fraud, forged documents, and public mischief. A pro-separation billboard in the town of Taber has been ordered taken down after the community received complaints about the message. Corey Morgan paid for the billboard and says the town sent a letter last week ordering the billboard be removed by Saturday. The billboard, located on town land, urges the public to, quote, send Ottawa a message, choose Alberta, unquote. Morgan says it's unfortunate for the person who actually owns the billboard.
18: He's kind of caught in the middle. He's been supportive. I mean, they were hoping he'd take it down right away, and he hasn't. So, you know, the 10 days notice, he's going to stretch it the whole works, if not more. Though I can't speak for him. I did say to him, you know, I don't expect him to put his lease at risk or his company at risk over this.
15: Morgan says the company has other billboards on private land in Taber, and if the current one is removed, others will be put up as a result. And NASA has announced the four astronauts who will be conducting the Artemis 3 mission with no Canadian this time around. The crew will be testing docking procedures, among other things, in space with a lunar module. NASA executive Jeremy Parsons says the mission will also include three separate launches.
19: We intend to dock, perform integrated stack control, have crew cross the hatch, operate the lander, and get critical test of the life support systems that can only be done in space.
15: The Artemis 3 crew includes three Americans and one Italian astronaut. 880 Ched weather, some scattered showers with the risk of a thunderstorm and an overnight low of 13 degrees. More of the same tomorrow with a high of 18. I'm Thomas Dias. 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
20: 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Open Monday to Saturday. Brandon from Windsor says, Bob, how can he be justified as a good coach and have gravitas? Look at Babcock's record since winning the cups, the Stanley Cup. The Olympics are irrelevant. You or myself could have won golds with those rosters. Please help us Oilers fans understand. We will do more texts today coming down the pipe after our sit-down with our next guest, Brian Lawton. We reach him on the River Cree Resort and Casino hotline, 780-451-8800, the River Cree Resort and Casino. Excitement, bet on it. Brian, that does not look, we've got you on Zoom here. That does not look like your humble abode in the state of hockey, or did you just change backdrops?
22: No, this is my apartment's view in New York City.
20: All right. So, and you needed that during your NHL Network days, and you kept the apartment all these years later?
22: I bought a new one closer to the river. I used to live not far from here when I worked for NHL Network.
20: There we go. You've been in the chair. As a general manager, you made tough decisions, some very controversial decisions.
1: One day we'll get you some truth serum in and you can tell what really went down with a potential trade at the Montreal Canadiens. Give me your assessment on the news yesterday. You know where, I know you saw my hit yesterday to open the show, and instead of saying, let's just wait and see what's going to happen here, it's premature. I went the exact opposite way and said the organization is 100% on board. Mike Babcock is the guy they want to be the head coach, from the owner to management to players. I'd like to get your take.
22: Well, you got to read my take as it is, because I did send you a report that was rather detailed. I know Mike, you know, reasonably well. I'm very comfortable with him as a human being. I can't sit here and say he hasn't made mistakes, but I also would have to point out that he's an excellent coach. And right now for the Edmonton Oilers, this is sports. Mike hasn't, you know, some people have taken exception to things they've heard, but the reality is that he's a good coach that made some mistakes, like everybody listening to this show or sitting here in this interview.
1: Yes.
22: But I think he's going to do a fantastic job. The criteria for me that I used is based partly on knowing Mike and having spoken to him and believing that this guy's a really good family guy. A lot of people are not hearing that or would know that about Mike Babcock. Some of the things they've heard, I think, are overblown. I do think the NHLPA has done their due diligence. I know agencies and players that have been called on Mike, and I couldn't conclude there's any reason why he's not the best coach for the Edmonton Oilers right now. He is a fantastic fit for what he's known for, which is an incredibly detailed defensive system. And you and I have had many discussions about this, Bob. If the Oilers are going to win a Stanley Cup, as we watch another final and we watch, you know, some of the things that are strengths of the Oilers fade into the background, every right. round there's less power plays, you know, there's less freewheeling, it turns more into 5-on-5. Mike Babcock is an excellent coach at instilling that in the club. And I think he'll do that for the Edmonton Oilers. I really, truly, I hear people what they're saying. I'm sensitive to it, but I really, truly believe he'll be a terrific hire for the club.
1: We've talked a lot over the years. You started Octagon's hockey department. It is one of the biggest agencies out there, you know, and obviously, look, we don't BS on this. I see Jerry Johansson a fair amount. He's right. I live right in Ice District. You know, I see Jerry, Amani, and Scott Bonner a fair amount. I got a pretty good handle of how agents see. I've learned a lot, actually, over the last 2 years as a result of this, because of the extra time you spend with them. And one thing we talked about was the importance in today's world of incorporating and engaging the players. Octagon has Leon Draisaitl. Judd Moldaver represents Connor McDavid. And those are two of the biggest stars on the planet. Brian, you were the guy that told us on March the 1st to 24 that Leon Draisaitl's deal, first of all, you said the cap was going to go up, and you predicted that before many others did. And you also said Leon's Draisaitl's sweet spot was going to be $14 million times 8 years. And that was on March 1st, and the Oilers technically agreed to the deal, God rest his soul, on the night that Johnny Gaudreau and his brother, unfortunately, were killed in the car accident. But anyhow, I digress. The point in that was like 6 months later. You had that number. You've still got really good contacts with Octagon. How important, we know now that Connor and Leon, the players were involved in this process. How important is that?
22: I think it's critical. You know, Connor and Leon are not picking the coach per se, as I've had some people ask me that, but they're involved and it matters to them. And I think getting them involved is really the critical step. I do think that, you know, the negotiation process, which we haven't really heard anything about, I do think it would be logical to include some guardrails. You know, a real understanding between Mike coming back, getting this great opportunity, and how he's going to handle things. Some of the things that Mike has been accused of, they're just things that have to do with being more standard once upon a time. I think that you'll see a more thoughtful a guy that's been humbled. I know this has been incredibly hard on Mike and his family. I just think the Edmonton Oilers are going to get a really good hockey coach that's going to walk in with a lot of gravitas, contrary to what people say. Players know him, respect him. I have called around to some players. I've called around to some agencies. And what you said earlier is 100% true. Now, a lot of people felt like Joel Quenneville shouldn't have come back either and coached. And the reality is he did a magnificent job. That's one of the questions that would be a fair question about Mike Babcock. Will he be able to step back in after not coaching for 7 years? And I believe unequivocally, it'll be like riding a bike for him. Yeah. He's not going to miss the step, just like Joel Quenneville did not. And Joel did a masterful job with Anaheim this year.
1: Yeah, too good of a job. He beat the Oilers. And that's part of the reason why we're having this conversation now, right? Like, at the end of the day, Edmonton got beaten six. And I have a philosophy on coaching trees, Ryan. Like, I look at a lot of people think Nick Saban's the greatest college coach of all time, right? And you look at the amount of different coaches of his that have gone on just in the SEC. You know, Kirby Smart at Georgia. Lane Kiffin is now at LSU. They're two of the highest priced paid coaches in all of NCAA football. Well, a mentor of Nick Saban's was a guy named Don James. And, you know, he coached at Washington and was at Kent State when Nick was coming through, and then had Warren Moon at Washington. And many people will tell you he has the greatest coaching tree of anybody in NCAA history. Well, guess what? Mike Babcock has had seven guys since the 2006 season that have gone on to be NHL head coaches. To me, that's a sign of a guy that's not threatened. He wants the best surrounding him. Just a thought on that.
22: I think the focus and the passion that Mike brings can't be overlooked, even if you've just ever talked to him. I've had the good pleasure of just sitting with him a couple of times, always after the draft, both of us heading basically me to Minnesota, him on west. And just by randomness, I've sat next to him, and I have literally had incredibly engaging conversations with him. His knowledge of hockey is second to none. His ability to run a club is elite. One thing that people should know is that when you really talk to Mike Babcock, it's very clear that he is what every person who's ever been a general manager wants in a coach, and that is a leader of men. He's made some mistakes and he's been humbled, but he will get full credit for a career that, you know, really he should be a first ballot Hall of Fame type guy with the career he has. There's very few that have accomplished more. And because of all that, I see a really clear, clean path for him. You know, I just think it's important that everybody's on the same page. And I feel like the reports that we've seen really stamp that. You've got ownership, you've got management, you've got the star players. I've talked to, as I said, agency, other players. I think it's an exciting time for the club. There's always somebody that wants to poo-poo something that's happening. I'm not surprised about that. But Mike Babcock, I know him. I like him. I think he'll do really well.
1: Should there be any concern that there would be a hiring Babcock might limit who you might be able to potentially acquire? I mean, my theory is when you have McDavid and Draisaitl, you have an advantage over everybody else, because I think the players look to the players as to – just look at how things have changed for Edmonton. I know you've referenced Darrell Cates building out Ice District, but the other thing that coincided with that is the Oilers didn't win the lottery once. They won it twice. They won it in 14 when they got Leon third, and your Octagon client, and then obviously they won it in 15 when they got Connor. But when you have those two guys – I think it helps certainly sell. Should we be concerned that there might be somebody that says, no, Babcock's not for me?
22: No, look at the players that he's coached, you know, over the years, particularly on Team Canada. These are the stars of the stars. These are the, you know, at that time, the biggest names in the league. That gives him a lot of credibility. There's not a player that played on those gold medal teams in 10 or 14 that don't think the world of what happened for that group, from the coaching staff right on through, you know, every player, trainer, you name it, that was involved with that. So, no, I think he's going to be more of an attractant than a deterrent for players. I think it's going to be – I think it's just a – it's not, you know, Edmonton's not Vegas in that you know, they have that reputation of being ruthless. But I think this is a pretty aggressive move for them to show that they're not very happy about losing in the first round.
1: Yeah.
22: And they know where they need to get back to. And I do think that Mike is fully capable of leading him there.
1: Did you read anything into yesterday, the LA Kings, and, you know, the word got out that Laviolette was their choice. And then the word got out that the Oilers had, you know, investigated with the NHL and the PA, which obviously predated yesterday morning. Okay. But that those two organizations elected to move on. Do we read anything to that, giving the comments specifically of Bill Daly over the last, say, 3 weeks or month here with Bruce Cassidy? Do you think that's coincidence or circumstance?
22: I think it's certainly an unknown that would have made me uncomfortable. You know, I felt like the Oilers had four potential targets after moving on from Chris Knobloch. I felt like, believe it or not, John Tortorella could be one of them, although nobody knows what's going to happen with him. Certainly, Peter Laviolette is a guy I grew up with, is an excellent coach. He was gone. Bruce Cassidy, you know, like that to me was the big unknown. And then you had Mike Babcock. I didn't have anybody else on my bingo card when I looked at it.
1: Yeah.
22: I was aware about the NHLPA and certainly about phone calls flying around, you know, prior to yesterday.
1: Yeah.
22: I certainly knew this was a possibility. You were very clear about it. But even before then, I'm not the least bit surprised. You know, I just don't see this club being, there's a lot of really great young coaches in the league. But what's going on with Edmonton, where they're at in their cycle, with a frustration level from, you know, probably watching the finals now and thinking, we beat Vegas during
1: three,
22: the regular
1: three of the four games, twice in March in Vegas. Right.
22: Exactly. So, you know, that happens. You can't, you know, get too hung up on that. But, you know, I feel like this is a group that's motivated to get things turned around. And you're bringing in a guy that nobody is going to wonder who he is or what he stands for.
1: Alain Waugh, who's a good guy to deal with, represents Trent Frederick. Jake Walman had an up and down year, good playoff. Tristan Jarry had a, and we just had Jamie McLennan on, and he said he was never the same after he got hurt, and it was December 18th in Boston. Babcock's an experienced coach. Fresh lease on life for all three of those guys, because there were moments that I sensed that there was some similar opinion being shared on that coaching staff, which was a quieter staff, about some of those players.
22: Always a new fresh lease for every player, particularly if you're on the wrong side of things. It happens many times in a player's career. I saw it a lot of times. You know, it'll be incumbent upon Mike to really connect with the players early in a positive way and let them know they have a fresh opportunity, but you've got to earn it. And Mike always makes that clear. He makes it so clear that some of the people from the coaching tree of Mike Babcock literally imitate him in his mannerisms.
1: Right.
22: And words he uses. It's bizarre, but that's because people see him work, understand how focused he is, realize who he is as a human being, which is a pretty damn good guy, and they're willing to follow him. That's the leader of men. I think that the Edmonton players will see that very quickly. He's not easy at all times, but like the elite coaches of today, and this will be a big part of his challenge, he needs to be like Roddy Brind'Amour and John Tortorella, in that you can be hard, you can be difficult, you can be honest, but you've got to convince the players that there's a level of accountability on the team that they can live with. It's never exactly equal. Connor McDavid and Leon Draisaitl, nobody really ever talks about it. They've built up a little more currency. They might get a little leeway, but you still have to reel it in tight enough where everybody feels like they've got a job. And if they do their job, they'll be treated really well. I think that'll be a big challenge for Mike. I think the other one for him that he'll have to master quickly will just be convincing the players are different today, Bob. They're not like we were when we were players. We just did what we were told. Now players will ask you questions. They want to know what to do and when to do it. But mostly they want to know that you can make them better. And if you convince them of that, you've really got something. I think John Tortorella's done a nice job of that and shocked the world with Vegas.
1: We've talked about this before, Brian, just to wrap up, and I appreciate that you referred to us of being of the same vintage, and we are, but you actually were good enough to play in the NHL. I was not, so some might say you were a has-been. I'm a never was, but I do appreciate the inclusion in that. Thank you very much. Enjoy New York City. Thank you for squeezing us in while you're doing a little bit of business there.
22: Appreciate it, Bob. Thank you.
1: You bet. That is Brian Lawton, who joins us every Tuesday on Oilers Now. Brian, of course, the number one pick in the 1983 NHL entry draft. He would have a long NHL career, and then he would start Octagon's player agency. He later became Tampa Bay's general manager from 2008 to 2010, spent years working for the NHL Network, And then, how would I describe him? Probably best described as a guy that is involved in executive management purchases. He helps guys invest in big properties. Let's leave it at that. There you go. Brian Lott was our spotlight conversation this hour for Cowan Graphics. Do want to mention to you, you can catch Cowan Graphics as part of the group, the Burke Group. Catch exclusive video clips, highlights, and more on the Oilers Now X account, 888 Chad's YouTube channel, proudly presented by Legacy Heating and Cooling. It's 524 in Oil Country. We'll take a timeout. This is Oilers Now.
8: Situation on the West Anthony Hendy southbound just after the Yellowhead. They're taking out that left-hand lane, and behind them we have delays towards 137th Avenue. Watch out for a collision on Stony Plain Road westbound by 136th Street. We have a broken down vehicle on 75th Street southbound at Argyle Road. It's parked in the left-hand lane. And watch out for another stall as you make the change from St. Albert Trail onto Yellowhead eastbound. This one's sitting in the on-ramp. London Drugs LDX, remembers your purchase could be on London Drugs plus a 1 million points grand prize. 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
1: 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I got to go out there and see those guys. Michael Lake's out there in that riding. He's an MP, conservative MP. We don't pick sides. You know, we've had the prime minister on the show. We've had the premier on the show. They kind of represent a little bit different sides of you. I got a buddy named Kyle Fako that was a very good defenseman for the Alberta. One of these days, Mooner and myself are going to make our way back out to Wetaskiwin and where cars cost less. Up next, Thomas Dias, 880 News Weather Traffic Update. Your text and a bit of an update on sort of the process here of what's kind of going on, and may provide a little bit of a specific update on some stuff that was floating out there last night as well. This is Oilers Now.
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9: 80,000 new students in 3 years. 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That means smaller classrooms for our kids. It's the most ambitious investment in Alberta schools by a long shot. Because in Alberta, when we face a challenge, especially for our kids, we get the job done.
10: Danielle Smith and the UCP, getting the job done.
15: This is Global News. It's 5:30. I'm Thomas Dias. It's 17 degrees. Well, you might have seen some service boats pulling the Eppington Queen River boat off a newly formed sandbar today in North Saskatchewan. The river boat's owner says it encountered a sandbar that was shifted by days of heavy rain and high water. The boat was doing its normal turnaround near Accidental Beach when the new sandbar was discovered. Well, licensed bars, restaurants, and other establishments in the province can now serve alcohol as early as 6 a.m. The Alberta Hospitality Association says many business owners will be pleased with the change, as it means they'll no longer need to apply for special permits if they want to open early to host watch parties for events like the Olympics. And south of the border, U.S. President Donald Trump is putting his own spin on a rather embarrassing situation last night.
25: President Trump is blowing off his decidedly unwelcome reception at last night's NBA Finals game in his hometown. When the Madison Square Garden crowd saw the president on the jumbo screens, there were loud boos. That's not the way he heard it.
26: It was, mostly cheers.
25: The cheers came when the image switched to the American flag, and then the Knicks, who were trying to win their first home finals game in 27 years. But Victor Wembanyama Spurs won to avoid going down 3-0. No team had ever come back from that in the finals.
27: It really shows what teams are made of.
25: The Knicks lost for the first time in 46 days. Game 4 is tomorrow in New York, and their fans are ready.
28: I am very optimistic. Knicks in 5.
25: I'm Sagar Meghani.
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29: Thank you, and making your way home tonight, we have crews dealing with a situation on the West Anthony and A southbound just after the Yellowhead. They're taking up the left-hand lane, and behind them we have delays towards 184th Street. Moving west on 111th Avenue, two separate collisions to watch out for. The first by 125th Street off to the right, and the other westbound 111th Avenue just before Grote Road, also off to the right-hand side. We have crews on scene for a collision along Stony Plain Road westbound at 136th Street. Small detour in place here. Use some caution getting around them. And watch out for a broken-down vehicle on 75th Street southbound at Argyle Road. It's parked in the left-hand lane. When the heat arrives, your AC needs to be ready. 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From the Global One Traffic Center, I'm Jackson McNulty.
15: Thank you, Jackson. 880 Ched weather down to 13 degrees overnight with some scattered showers, the risk of a thunderstorm. More of the same tomorrow with a high of 18. I'm Thomas Dias. Your next scheduled newscast at 6 o'clock with Zach Ferguson on 880 Ched.
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1: 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The Stauffer recommendation is the Mediterranean chicken. Again, we're going to sort of go through some Oiler stuff here in a second. I do want to bang off a couple texts. David says, Bob, out of the 226 in Ontario, in no universe is the current Oilers roster remotely comparable to the Team Canada Olympic roster. Any coach with their worth their salt should be able to call to coach an all-star Team Canada roster to a modicum of success. So the line of reasoning doesn't fly with me. His accomplishment with the Leafs is much more likely outcome with the Oilers. I'm happy to be proven wrong, though, from David. David, respectfully, and I think that Austin Matthews and William Nylander, as an example, and Mitch Marner, those guys are great players. Until this year, Nylander was pretty good in the playoffs the last couple of years, but McDavid and Draisaitl have been on a different plat. Now, Marner's done it this year in Vegas, but he's got tons of support. You know, he's got Eichel on his team. He's got Mark Stone. McDavid, Draisaitl, and Bouchard are on a different level than what Toronto had. Toronto also played in a tougher division. They did. Like, I got to sit there and go, you know, we look at Babcock and we look at Sheldon Keefe, and damn it, they played in a tougher division. They did. The Oilers got L.A. How many of you, right? I'm going to ask right now. How many of you think that if it would have been L.A. coming in third instead of Anaheim, that the Oilers would have survived the first round in Texas on the Ashley Fine Flores text line? Okay. Wes is an Oilers fan, and he says, Bob, as an Oilers fan, I'm fully on board with the idea of hiring Mike Babcock as the head coach. His resume speaks for itself. A Stanley Cup championships, two Olympic gold medals, a world championship gold medal, and more than 700 coaching wins. He's coached at every level and has consistently built structured, defensive, responsible teams. With a veteran leadership group led by Connor McDavid and Leon Draisaitl, it's focused on winning now. I think the Oilers need an experienced coach with a proven track record of handling high expectations and playoff pressure. West goes on to say, while other names are being discussed, I believe Babcock's experience, success, and ability to bring accountability makes him one of the strongest candidates available and a great fit for a team with Stanley Cup aspirations. So that's a positive. There's been lots of negatives. We probably read about 2-1 on the negative front, maybe 3-1 on the negative front on the show. Yesterday, we had Frank Saravalli on the show. It was heated. 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
1: Frank had a very pointed perspective on the fact that he felt the Edmonton Oilers should have waited for a resolution in the Bruce Cassidy situation with Vegas.
2: What a massive tactical error. We have no clarity yet on Bruce Cassidy and his availability. And I take it from the words of the

0: selection, that was their choice. They wanted Bruce Cassidy, and Bruce Cassidy seemed to want certainly the Edmonton Oilers as well. So now we've arrived at this point where it appears, at least according to your words, that that is the choice, Mike Babcock, from ownership to management to players. And they're making this decision now. Why? So Mike Babcock, there's only one other coaching vacancy in the NHL, and it's the Toronto Maple Leafs.
1: Right.
0: They're not bringing back Mike Babcock.
1: No, they're not.
0: Mike Babcock is going to be there 2 days from now, 2 weeks from now, 2 months from now, because the Oilers are the only team that could or would hire Mike Babcock. So why? Why go through this right now?
1: And that was Frank Saravalli yesterday on Oilers Now. Ironically, right after the show, ESPN's Greg Wyshynski provided this perspective. Before the Stanley Cup final, the NHL reaffirmed that the Golden Knights are within their rights to deny Cassidy permission to interview with division rivals such as Edmonton and LA, who, of course, ended up hiring well-traveled coach Peter Laviolette on Monday. Obviously, says Bill Daly, the deputy commissioner of the NHL, we don't find it unreasonable because we're allowing it to happen. I do think Vegas is clearly within their contractual rights to do what they're doing. Okay, so Frank has this belief, well, no, eventually this opportunity is going to be provided. Has he spoken to the owner of the Vegas Golden Knights? I don't know. There's others like John Shannon all along has said the Vegas Golden Knights will have to provide Bruce Cassidy with the opportunity. There's others that have said maybe the Vegas Golden Knights just paid Cassidy $4.5 million not to coach next year instead of allowing Edmonton and LA to pursue Cassidy. And at the end of the day, the Oilers and the LA Kings obviously moved on from that option. Now, many of you can say that was a dumb decision. You're entitled to your opinion here. We had Craig McTavish on yesterday's show, and he had this to say on Mike Babcock.
2: I think the negative connotations about Mike as I coached against him was, you know, he always kind of had to be the smartest guy in their dressing room, and most times he was. There weren't a lot of guys that knew more about hockey than Mike Babcock, and I think he didn't suffer fools very well, and I think condescending comments to his players and being overly critical of the players were some of the things that I was hearing back in the day. But, I mean, people evolve. I mean, give the guy a chance. I mean, you look at John Tortorella. He's sitting around a campfire with the Vegas Knights now singing Kumbaya every night. I mean, that's an evolution of him. That's not really how he got his reputation in the game.
1: Get the blank out of here, Brooksy.
2: And he's just, I mean, he people evolve, and I never was against Mike getting another opportunity. Yeah. I don't really know what happened in Columbus. It was kind of shoved under the rug, but it never really seemed that crazy to me that on the outside looking in. But, I mean, you have to have somebody, you call it gravitas, but you got to have somebody that comes in here that's not intimidated by the players, and he's certainly not going to be intimidated by the players.
1: That is Craig McTavish, and maybe that's sort of the relation to coaching Team Canada in those two Team Canadas in 2010 and 2014. Now, some people say, Stoff, you could have coached that team to victory. Let's not forget Team Canada lost in the round robin portion of the tournament in 2010 in Vancouver. Vancouver historically has not been a great place to lose if you're Team Canada. Ask Phil Esposito all the way back to 1972. And maybe that was a precursor of the uniqueness of the Vancouver market. You know, the most unified I've seen the Vancouver market is now. Right? They've got new management. They've got the Sedins involved at the presidential level. They've given Ryan Johnson the reins as a head coach. He's hired Manny Malhotra. They basically took a page out of Calgary's book, which I agreed with for Calgary as well when they went with Conroy and Ryan Huska, guys that grew up internally in their organization and knew their prospects the best. To me, that makes the most sense when you're rebuilding. You go down that path. But there was a hell of a lot of pressure on Team Canada in 2010. In Vancouver. 2014, that was an amazing team. They gave up like 3 goals in the entire tournament. They just locked it down. Kevin Lowe, I know you find this hard to believe, but Kevin Lowe played a big part in the lefty-righty

0: combinations on defense. In fact, there was advanced analytics that went into that work. So, you know, Babcock did win the two gold medals. Some of you are dismissing that. Well, anybody could win a gold medal for Team Canada. Okay? I was at the Four Nations face-off and was livid with the selection committee in 2025 in Montreal. The U.S. was better in that game. They were probably better in the gold medal game as well. But Jordan Binnington made one more save, and Connor McDavid scored the GWG in overtime of the Four Nations face-off. This year at the Olympics, did not like the fact that they didn't have Evan Bouchard. Then Crosby got hurt. McKinnon was at 50%. They overplayed John Cooper, generally regarded as the best head coach in the NHL. Yes, he's won two Stanley Cups in Tampa. I guess that's a sign that I need to go to break. We'll pick that up when we come back. It's 5:44. I can't pick up the milk. Sorry, you're in Vancouver. We'll come back with more in Oilers Now.
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6: Oh, wow. Someone liked that line. What'd you think of that? Did you like that?
7: That was killer.
6: Hey, they're listening. That's great.
7: Awesome.
6: Hey, Kath, Tori Hudson, how you doing? Good to see you, or at least hear from you. It is 5:47 in Edmonton. Welcome back, everybody. Bob Stauffer with you. All right, this text comes in on the Ashley Fine Floors text line. Out of the 780, let's be honest. This will go one of two ways. It will be the biggest tire finds. Okay, I got settled down here. Let's be honest, this will go one of two ways. It will be the biggest tire fire seen in years, or it'll be the biggest win to happen for the Oilers since winning the McDavid lottery. No in between. There you go. Bob, people think that you could have coached the Team Canada to a gold medal are crazy. You have zero coaching experience and you never played after midget double A. And I wasn't any good in midget double A either, just to set the record straight. No, I've known a lot of coaches over the years. Got great experience working at the University of Alberta. Don Horwood had gravitas. That man, he could debate. He knew sport. He had it going on. He was a confident man, top flight coach, won three national championships in basketball in a school that never had a sniff before he got there and haven't had a sniff since he left. Don Horwood, he liked a good discussion, and I might have won maybe one with him over the years, okay? There you have it. Absolutely love the debates back then. Made me a better guy. Made me a better man. No question about it. All right, I hit it around a bit to this during the course of the show. So here's the deal. The Edmonton Oilers at 549 in oil country. Obviously, you know, they're putting the finishing touches with the league's blessing on hiring Mike Babcock. And that is the priority right now. Because it is my belief that you need input from your coaching staff from a team building perspective as to how you will structure the hockey club, who you would potentially look at bringing back in unrestricted free agency, as an example, pretending UFAs, potential UFAs that are with your team, and then maybe who you might target in free agency. I know there were some reports out there last night on Sebastian Kosa. I would say that would be premature at best. I don't even know what direction the Edmonton Oilers are going to go in goal. I know we've talked about goalies before. I've heard nothing on that front, okay? So just to, so nobody's extrapolating anything. The reality is the Oilers, frankly, have far bigger fish to fry in the short term here from an organizational perspective. And they got to get their coaching staff straightened around. Then the input from the coaches with the managers as to how they can best build a team and try to upgrade what turned out to be a fairly lackluster 2025-26 season. Remember, to paraphrase Connor McDavid, we were average. There you go. So there's a quick update for you at this time. Let's go to this day in Oilers history for New West Travel, your local travel experts.
8: Well, Bob, on this day in 2004, legendary Oilers defenseman Paul Coffey is inducted into the Hockey Hall of Fame alongside Ray Bourque, Larry Murphy, and Cliff Fletcher. Coffey's 669 points as an Oilers defenseman between 1980 and 1987, nearly double Kevin Lowe's 384. He won three Stanley Cups with Edmonton before he was sent to the Pittsburgh Penguins during the 1987 series, and a happy birthday to Zach Hyman, who turns 34 years old today.
6: Yeah, is Brendan coming in? Is he going to join us for a few minutes here?
8: No, we've got the Stanley Cup final today.
6: Oh, what am I thinking? How could I forgot. I'm like, where the hell is Brendan? I didn't see him all day. He was here earlier, though.
8: Yeah,
6: he was
8: doing sports.
6: Okay, well, man, he's a grinder. The Oilers Now Prospect Reports brought to you all season long by Reface Magic, not just refacing, but now offering custom complete kitchens, and we will tell you that it's like you look at Matt Savoy, massive step forward last year. I think there's another gear for him. I know there's confidence in the organization that he can probably at some point become a top six forward, certainly in the middle nine. I think it's important that Isaac Howard takes a progressive step here and, you know, becomes an option as a top nine player. Szymanski, probably looking to be a full-time NHL player. So there's three of the forwards. Klattenberg, I know we talked a bit about this with Bruce Kerlock. I think he's going to be in Edmonton sooner than people think, but certainly needs some more time down in the minors. So there's a conversation on four of the goalies for the Oilers Now Prospect Report. Boy. Here we go. This text comes to us from James from Calgary on the Ashley Fine Floors text line at 552. Bob, the Oilers leaders have matured to the point they recognize they need an alpha. Good for them. I haven't heard one real hockey person say Mike Babcock can't coach. If the players met with him and wanted him, no need to wait for Cassidy. Get the alpha dog. Connor for seven more years. Love it, and I hope you're right. What I said was that McDavid and Draisaitl are as committed as any of the Oilers players, okay? And, of course, we now know, and again, Mark Spector's piece from earlier today, Babcock was grilled by the Oilers in a team meeting last week, asked about former transgressions and how exactly he came to own a reputation as the hardest of hard-ass coaches who crossed the line enough to be blackballed since 2021. I'm paraphrasing Mark Spector. And they came away with one implicit instruction for general manager Stan Bowman. This is our guy. We want to be pushed. That is a clear sign that the leadership core is on board and they want Mike Babcock. And yes, having Connor and Leon involved in this process, in my mind, all it does is help you long term. And then when it comes to Connor, I mean, you're at the stage in your career, you take the max term length, and it will be 7 years at that point. And right, so I'm going to be really intrigued to see how this all plays out. Tomorrow, Pierre LeBrun, Rob Brown, John Shannon. 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Hey, appreciate all the texts. Couldn't weave them all in. You know what? Get it. Understand that some of you just vehemently disagree with this, and others of you look at it and say, hey, this guy's a good coach, and he can make these guys better. And I do think as we're getting more information and finding out about the player involvement in this, maybe it's starting to make more sense to some people out there. Off to an 880 news, weather, traffic update, and then Game 4 Stanley Cup Final on 880 Ched. Back at it tomorrow.
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20: 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Oilers Now with Bob Stauffer is your go-to for the best Oilers insights and amazing guests. From Ron McClain to Craig McTavish, no one else brings you closer to the action. Oilers Now, only on 880 Chad, the official voice of your Edmonton Oilers. 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

0: from T-Mobile Arena in Las Vegas, here are John Forslund, Eddie Olczyk, and Billy Jaffe.
1: Sports USA is your home for the Stanley Cup Final, and welcome to T-Mobile Arena, Las Vegas, Nevada, game number 4 of the Stanley Cup Final. The Carolina Hurricanes and the Vegas Golden Knights. Vegas up 2-1, and a pleasant good evening, everybody. John Forslund, Eddie Olczyk, and Billy Jaffe, and now the next chapter. What might be the most unpredictable Stanley Cup Final, maybe in the history of the sport? The latest chapter, you had Mitch Marner with the fastest hat trick ever in Stanley Cup Final history. Carolina's 3 goals in 39 seconds in a historic 4-goal comeback in the third period. Double overtime win for Vegas. And now, Edzo, we'll start with what we know about tonight. The status of Frederik Andersen, the goaltender for Carolina, has been determined. Would he start? Would he even dress? Well, he's not dressing tonight. We know that. Brandon Bussey, the rookie, gets the nod in goal.
2: Well, I would imagine that Bussey has known for a period of time that he was going to be the starter. And a much different animal for a young player to get thrown into the battle like he did the other night to start the third period. And he was brilliant. At 4-0, he stopped Mitch Marner. He stopped Mark Stone. And then Mitch Marner had a short-handed penalty shot, and Bussey was perfect. He only gave up the one in double overtime, and it was an unfortunate bounce for the Canes and for Bussey. Sometimes, Johnny, when you just get tapped on the shoulder and you go in and you're a young player, you don't think. You just go out there and react and you play. Now, depending on how long it has been, and I don't know if we will find out how long he has known that he was going to be the starter.
3: Right.
2: But this is a different animal. How does he respond? How does his team respond? I think his team will respond like Carolina, the way that they play. They will have confidence defensively. They will try to put the pressure on the Vegas Golden Knights. And the best defense in the world is when you got the rock on your stick, Johnny, and you're playing 200 feet.